0: 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We're so glad you're here to listen. Today's program will complete the message we began yesterday. Here's Pastor Allen with part two of Stormproof Foundations, The Power of Repentance.
1: Biblically, faith emerges only after repentance. If you want to grow in faith, and most people I know that are sincere Christ followers would like to have greater faith. You see, the challenge, I think, it's a major problem what Christians wrestle with is the result of the lack of repentance. We've never really changed our minds. We just think, well, you know, it's what God wants. We never came to the place where I don't want anything to do with that. I used to think, I'm not okay with that anymore. And we're double-minded. And we're truly reluctant to fully submit to the authority of Jesus and God's word. I better keep one foot outside because I might have to take care of myself. I might have to be the provider. I might have to trust in me more than God. And we're double-minded. Biblically, there's a very clear statement about this. Look at James 1, verse 6. It says that when a man asks, he said he must believe and not doubt, because he who doubts is like a wave of the sea blown and tossed by the wind. That man shouldn't think he will receive anything from the Lord. He's a double-minded man, unstable in all he does. To be double-minded, we treat it kind of casual. Oh, it's not that big a deal. No, it will nullify your faith. It will completely disrupt your spiritual life. It will leave you developmentally impaired. Same book, James 4, verse 8, come near to God, he'll come near to you. Wash your hands, you sinners, and purify your hearts, you double-minded. It's as if he's talking to two buckets of people. People who are overtly committing sin, disobedience. He said, you need to wash your hands. But some of you are double-minded. Your hearts are impure because your thoughts aren't fully focused on the Lord, and neither is your behavior. You're double-minded. Grieve, mourn, and wail. Change your laughter to mourning and your joy to gloom. Humble yourselves before the Lord, and he will lift you up. Humility is necessary for us to overcome being double-minded. Humility is not saying, I have no value. Humility is not saying, I'm just a weak worm of the dust and there's nothing in me that has any merit. Humility is a right evaluation of who God made you to be. It's a recognition that you have some strengths and you have some areas that are not so strong. Oftentimes, we're mad at God because we wanted to have strengths in areas where we don't. And we don't have the humility to accept ourselves the way God created us. So we spend our whole lives angry at God, filled with pride and selfish ambition and carnality. I'm not saying you're not a Christian. I'm saying you forfeit your future of significance in the kingdom of God. You spend your whole life with a pacifier and a rattle. We should humble ourselves. But I wanted to, okay, I got it. I heard, but there's a creator and he made me. There was a time in my life I thought it would have been wonderful to have been 6'6", had layers of lean muscle. And then God made me. In Luke 15, we have a biblical picture of repentance. It's the prodigal story. The young man who asked for his inheritance and he left home, went far away from home and lived a very rebellious life and finds himself destitute. And Jesus gives us kind of his end place. He said, when he came to his senses, he said, how many?

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5: Rather be under my father's authority and be destitute, be a servant, than stay where I am. And then he changed his behavior. He said, I'll not only think it, I'll go back and say that. Now that would take some humility, wouldn't it? To come back and see, to be amongst the other servants where you had been a son with all the authority and the influence. You see, most of us want a place of repentance that will allow us to escape any acknowledgement that it was necessary. We want the victories, but we don't really want anybody to have to process that we had to change. I think we have lived in American Christendom for quite a season now in a rather presumptive way. Dietrich Bonhoeffer called it cheap grace. I've often called it just sloppy grace. We just treat God as if no matter what we do, no matter what choice we make or what path we take, we can kind of chuckle and half-heartedly say, I'm sorry, and everything is okay. And if you don't hold that attitude for yourself, we've held it for our children or our grandchildren or our friends. We invite them towards this rather sloppy expression of grace. And I think it is a misappropriation of Scripture. I believe in mercy and I believe in grace. They have transformed my existence. Without them, I would not be here. But I do not intend to presume upon them. I want to do my best to walk uprightly before the Lord. And I would encourage you to do the same. If you are willfully, intentionally practicing something that you know to be ungodly, stop it. It will destroy you. If you're practicing deception, if you're a thief, if you're immoral, if you're filled with greed or envy or jealousy, you know the lists. Do not tolerate them in your life. Please. You don't need to agree with me. I'm not the arbiter. Open your Bible. I brought you a passage because it deals with this rather presumptive attitude, a casual attitude, an overly casual attitude. It's in the book of Jeremiah. Jeremiah is the prophet that's saying to the people in Jerusalem, the Babylonians are coming and there is nothing you can do. That would be a difficult message, wouldn't it? Imagine if God gave you that message to any tiny group of people. You have behaved in such a way that judgment is coming and there's nothing you can do. You say, well, Pastor, we're into the new covenant. Folks, do you think God took what? Antidepressants when he finished Malachi? Do you think God's grace and mercy are infinite? If they were, we wouldn't have the book of Revelation. We just get to the end of the age and God would go, psych! Everybody in! We've been very presumptive. Listen to this. It's Jeremiah 15, the first two verses. It says, the Lord said to me, even if Moses and Samuel were to stand before me, my heart would not go out to this people. Two of the most towering characters in the Bible, Moses and Samuel. God said, if they were to intercede for me. Now, Moses interceded on more than one occasion for the Exodus generation. God said, get out of my way, I'm going to eliminate them. And Moses would intercede for them. And God said to Jeremiah of this generation, if Moses and Samuel stood before me, my heart wouldn't change. Send them away from my presence. Let them go. And if they ask you, where shall we go? Tell them, this is what the Lord says. Those destined for death,

0: to death, and those for the sword to the sword, and those for starvation to starvation, and those for captivity to captivity. Ezekiel 14 says, the word of the Lord came to me, Son of man, if a country sins against me by being unfaithful and I stretch out my hand against it to cut off its food supply and send famine upon it and kill its men and their animals, even if these three men, Noah, Daniel, and Job, were in it, they could save only themselves by their righteousness. That's pretty sobering. We've had a little bit too much cheap grace, if you'll allow me. You know, Judas, one of Jesus' disciples, he had remorse for his choice. He took the money he'd been bribed with and gave it back. He had great grief, but he never changed. The Bible suggests to us that it's possible to pass the point where you will change, that you can persist in a behavior to the point that you become so calloused, so determined. That's why I say to you, please do not purposefully recognize God inviting you towards change and say to him consistently, no. So, well, it's not one of the Ten Commandments. That's not the point. When God begins to deal with you regarding repentance, in the strongest possible language I would know, respond to him. Respond to him. Just say, Lord, I'm sorry. And then whatever is true at that point, tell the truth. I wanted my way. I didn't know. I wanted the approval of others. I thought I could secure my future and then serve you. I don't know what it is. It's as diverse as we are. It may not be any of those things. But if you will give the Holy Spirit permission, and in a moment we're going to do it together, he will help you see the things that will establish your foundation firmly.
1: We'll be right back. But first, Pastor Allen wants to share a limited edition commemorative set to help you celebrate God's faithfulness to our nation.
2: Hey, we're celebrating this year the 250th anniversary of the signing of the Declaration of Independence. What a wonderful privilege we have. You know, God has blessed our nation so many good things. People say to me, well, our whole history's not good. Well, folks, you know, my history's not great. Your family history's not perfect. But you love your family. You love your children. In spite of our weaknesses, well, our nation hadn't been perfect. But through that whole story, the goodness of God is evident. It still is. Let's ask God to bless America again.
1: 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Now, let's get back to Pastor Allen to wrap up part two of his message called Stormproof Foundations, The Power of Repentance.
0: When we despise the grace of God, when we take those promptings that God brings to us, sometimes he brings them when we read his word. Sometimes he brings them when we're talking to one another. Sometimes he'll do it when I'm reading something. They come to me in a whole host of ways. But Hebrews 12 says, make every effort to live in peace with all men and to be holy. Because without holiness, no one will see the Lord. See to it that no one misses the grace of God. That's an intriguing phrase to me. Grace is unmerited favor, unearned blessings. If it has anything to do with merit, it's not grace. So how could you miss something that isn't merit-based? Well, you'd have to receive it. You'd have to value it enough to receive it. Salvation is a free gift. But you have to value it enough to meet the conditions. You have to believe in your heart and confess with your mouth. You have to be willing to repent of your sin. If you're not willing to do that, you will miss the grace of God. So that any place we reject the invitation to repent, we forfeit the benefit of the grace. You're not earning it. It's how you receive it. See to it that no one misses the grace of God and that no bitter root grows up to cause trouble and defile many. See that no one is sexually immoral or is godless like Esau, who for a single meal sold his inheritance rights as the oldest son. Afterwards, as you know, when he wanted to inherit the blessing, he was rejected. He could bring about no change of mind, though he sought the blessing with tears. It's a very interesting passage. The author of Hebrews puts sexual immorality and the godlessness of Esau in close proximity. Now, there is no biblical record of Esau's sexual immorality. What we do have a biblical record of is that his casual attitude towards God's grace. And it's equated with immorality. Now, that is sobering to me. Many of us go, well, I wouldn't do that. But oftentimes, we've been a little sloppy. Not with gross expressions of sin, but with the intent to honor the Lord and to please the Lord. Romans 9 says, just as it is written, Jacob I loved, but Esau I hated. This isn't just an Old Testament thing. In the book of Revelation, when God's dealing with those seven churches, the one who was lukewarm, remember what he said? He didn't say, oh, I'm going to heat you up. He didn't say, oh, thank God, at least you're warm. It's not like you're cold. You're not frozen. You're not frigid. At least you're lukewarm. That's not what he said. He said, I'm going to spew you out of my mouth. I don't want anything to do with you. Be hot or cold, decide. At the end of Revelation, it says, those who are wicked, let them be more wicked. And those who are righteous, let them be more righteous. We have created a third category. We've created this broad middle, kind of the gray. Well, I'm not really wicked. But I mean, I don't really want to be identified with a righteous. I mean, I want to be wicked, but I don't want to be one of them. I'm kind of over here. I'm just a good person. There's no such category. Hell will be filled with good people. Kind people. Generous people. Because the objective isn't kindness or generosity. Those are certainly aspects of the reflection of the character of God, but it begins with a decision we make about Jesus and our willingness to repent. Remember what we're talking about, foundations that withstand the storms. It's not an entry-level discussion. I got just a few minutes. Let's take just a second here with how to begin a foundation for maturity. And it's really the practice of repentance. Repentance goes before faith. It's the biblical presentation. There really is no true faith, no lasting faith, enduring faith without repentance. In Matthew 3, in verse 1, it's John the Baptist. In those days, John the Baptist came, preaching in the desert of Judea, saying, repent, for the kingdom of heaven is near. This is he who was spoken through the prophet Isaiah, a voice calling in the desert, prepare the way for the Lord. Israel couldn't receive the Messiah until they repented. Same today. How did John prepare the way of the Lord? By calling God's people back to repentance. And somebody will say, well, that was John. He was under the old covenant. All right, Obi-Wan. Mark chapter 1, verse 14. This is Jesus. After John was put in prison, Jesus went into Galilee proclaiming the good news of God. The time has come, he said. The kingdom of God is near. Repent and believe the good news. Jesus' first directive was not to believe, it was to repent. If you find you are stuck, if there's some point in your life where you are struggling to believe God, I would suggest you begin to ask the Spirit of God to help you see where there's a place perhaps you need to repent. Because a lack of repentance can impede the development, the emergence of your faith. I mean, sometimes we talk about it in more stark terms. If you've been involved in the occult or spiritual activity other than the Holy Spirit, oftentimes you won't be able to believe on some point or some point of development in your life until you repent of that and renounce it. But it isn't just in that way. Repentance precedes belief. We've given people the idea they can come to God without repentance. We have focused to an incredible degree about what God will do for you, but we've said very little about what God requires of us. And I would submit to you that Jesus' message has really never changed. Luke 24 is post-resurrection, if you're counting. He told them, this is what is written, the Christ will suffer and rise from the dead on the third day. And repentance and forgiveness of sins will be preached in my name to all nations. Again, repentance precedes forgiveness. So can we at least plant the seed, establish the point that repentance is foundational to leading to a mature life as a Christ follower? So it needs to be a skill set, a practice, a habit that is so familiar to you that it's a part of your routine training in godliness. If we go back to Hebrews 5 and 6, who by constant use have trained themselves. See, we typically say, oh, I repented, but I haven't been able to think of anything I needed to repent for years. Oh, bless your heart. Psalm 139, search me, O God, and know my heart. Test me and know my anxious thoughts. The Bible tells us not to be anxious about anything. Most of us are anxious about a lot of things. See if there's any offensive way in me and lead me in the way everlasting. Psalm 51, have mercy on me, O God, according to your unfailing love, according to your great compassion, blot out my transgressions. Wash away all my iniquity and cleanse me from all my sin. For I know my transgressions and my sin is always before me. Against you and you only have I sinned and done what is evil in your sight, so that you are proved right when you speak and justified when you judge. And then Psalm 51, 17, the sacrifices of God are a broken spirit, a broken and contrite heart, O God, you will not despise. There's some definitions we could work on in that last verse, but in reality, when I read it, my first reaction is, well, I don't want that. Until I get to the last phrase, and it says, God will not despise that. I want to fill my life with things that God likes. I'm not clever, but if you show me what to do, watch me go try. We're going to grow up in the Lord. Stormproof our lives. God bless you.
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20: During Jesus' lifetime, while he was walking on the earth, it was the Pharisee group that had the biggest problem with Jesus, because Jesus was calling them out of their dumb traditions. But after his resurrection, it was the Sadducees that had a bigger problem than even the Pharisees, because it blew up their whole theology.
21: Pastor Breadmetter and the occasional Peter used to lead the religious leaders to the cross.
20: Jesus was no ordinary man that was handed over to the Romans to be crucified, and Peter's wanting to make sure they understand that here.
21: The apostles Peter and John were used in the healing of a lame man. Though the one receiving the miracle would have much to say, Peter knew that what many gathered there needed to hear about even more was the gospel of Jesus Christ. Beginning in Acts chapter 3, verse 1 in today's Word, Pastor Breadmetter highlights the power of faith and the necessity of repentance.
20: Now Peter and John went up together into the temple at the hour of prayer, being the ninth hour. And a certain man, lame from his mother's womb, was carried, whom they laid daily at the gate of the temple, which is called Beautiful, to ask alms of them that entered into the temple. Who, seeing Peter and John about to go into the temple, asked an alms. And Peter, fastening his eyes upon him with John, said, "Look upon us." And he gave heed to them, expecting to receive something of them. Then Peter said, "Silver and gold have I none, but such as I have give I thee. In the name of Jesus Christ of Nazareth, rise up and walk." And he took him by the right hand and lifted him up, and immediately his feet and his ankle bones received strength. And he, leaping up, stood and walked and entered in with them into the temple, walking and leaping and praising God. And all the people saw him walking and praising God, and they knew that it was he which sat at alms at the beautiful gate of the temple. And they were filled with wonder and amazement at that which had happened unto him. And as the lame man which was healed held Peter and John, all the people ran together unto them in the porch that is called Solomon's, greatly wondering. Verse 12, "And when Peter saw it," the wondering of the people, "he answered unto the people, 'You men of Israel, why marvel ye at this? Or why look ye so earnestly on us, as though by our own power or holiness we had made this man to walk? The God of Abraham and of Isaac and of Jacob, the God of our fathers, hath glorified his son Jesus, whom you delivered up and denied him in the presence of Pilate when he was determined to let him go. But you denied the Holy One and the just, and desired a murderer to be granted unto you, and killed the Prince of Life, whom God hath raised from the dead, whereof we are witnesses.'" Now, by the way, never preach a sermon without mention of the resurrection. I want you to note that. The sermons of Peter and Paul will always include something about the resurrection. I want you to note that, because without the resurrection, we don't really have any substantiation of our faith. But because Jesus rose from the grave, that's proof positive. And it's really important that Peter is going to make it clear who Jesus really was. He's saying, by the way, you know the Messiah you've been waiting for thousands of years? You just killed him. That'd be a tough bit of news for the Pharisees, the Sadducees, and the Sanhedrin. Did you see the titles Peter used for Jesus? He called Jesus the Prince of Life. He's also called God's Son. He's also called, notice in verse 14, the Holy One, and he's also called the Just. Verse 15, "You killed the Prince of Life." If you just break that one down, the word prince is actually an interesting Greek word, and maybe it's a rough translation here saying Prince of Life, which sounds good to us, Prince of Life. Yeah, that's Jesus. But the word prince, if you look it up in the Greek, it's archegos. It means originator, founder, author, pioneer. So what is it saying? The originator of life. Is Jesus the originator of life? Yes, on so many levels. Jesus was there in John chapter 1. We learned Jesus was there at creation when God said, "Let there be light." And there was light. Jesus was there at creation because Jesus is God. And there's reasons we kind of saw that biblically, theologically. But also he's called here by Peter the originator or the founder of life, which is cool because Jesus was there at the beginning. But Jesus is also the author of eternal life. Like, you can double fulfill that one. He was there at creation, but he was also giving life when he died on the cross. We get to have life through Christ. So we see this double fulfillment of that. God's Son, the Holy One, the Just. Jesus was no ordinary man that was handed over to the Romans to be crucified. And Peter's wanting to make sure they understand that here. And who was in the temple? Like, who was Peter talking to here? Well, we're going to find out. It's the Pharisees and the Sadducees and the Sanhedrin. The Pharisees were legalists. They were traditionalists. They took everything very literally and had extreme legalism, you know, where they put people under the law and what have you. The Sadducees, do you remember we always say they were Sadducee? They don't believe in the resurrection. That's an easy way to remember that. Of course, if you don't believe in life after death, you should be sad. They didn't believe in the resurrection, miracles, angels, or anything supernatural, which is kind of tough for them as they see this guy walking and leaping, praising God right in front of them. So you got the Pharisees, the Sadducees, the Sanhedrin, which is the religious ruling sort of court of the day, the ones who really put Jesus on trial and put him to death. So during Jesus' lifetime, while he was walking on the earth, it was the Pharisee group that had the biggest problem with Jesus. because Jesus was calling them out of their dumb traditions that were very legalistic. And the Pharisees, it drove them crazy when Jesus wouldn't do their traditions. But he did keep the law. He was perfect fulfillment of the law. But he didn't do their dumb rules and stuff like that. And this really ticked off the Pharisees. But after his resurrection, it was the Sadducees that had a bigger problem than even the Pharisees. In fact, we know some of the Pharisees became believers in Christ and got saved. But it would be the Sadducees that didn't want to believe he rose from the grave because it blew up their whole theology. If Jesus rose from the grave, then their whole thing was wrong. And that's why after his resurrection, it would be the Sadducees that would be one of the great enemies of the disciples. But he's calling them out on this. He explains, this is the one you crucified, the Prince of Life, the originator of life, the just, which means he was sinless, the Holy One, which is only given to God, which Jesus is God, and he's God's Son. Like all of these titles Peter gives, each title he gives is one more indictment against these religious guys. That's kind of the idea here. Well, in verse 16, and his name, through faith, in his name hath made this man strong, whom you see and know. Yea, the faith which is by him hath given him this perfect soundness in the presence of you all. It's a bit of a mouthful in the King James. I like the ESV in verse 16. It says, and his name, by faith in his name, has made this man strong, whom you see and know, and the faith that is through Jesus has given the man this perfect health in the presence of you all. Perfect health. I wonder if it literally went past his ankles and his foot and stuff like that. I wonder if this guy was like really healthy, like perfectly healthy. Like when he was healed, it just this language that Peter uses when he says, you know, perfectly healthy, I just think this is pretty profound. The NIV says completely healed and ESV says perfect health. I love that. But it's through faith this man is healed. And Peter's basically saying, what do you say to that? Jesus made this guy whole is what basically Peter is saying. By the way, on this one, Peter is going to use this as a proof positive of Jesus's power. One of the great proofs of Jesus is not your great intellect and your ability to defend the Bible, although I love people that are gifted in the area of, you know, defending the Bible or apologetics. Like those are some people that are just really good at that. I wish I was more like that. But some of the greats, you know, you kind of see them, wow, they're smart and stuff. And you might say, well, good for them. I'm not that person either. I don't know how to defend the Bible. But your story is quite a testimony of what God can do. And I think you shouldn't sell that short. There's only one thing that tends to stop the mouths of these religious leaders. And it's just the person was crippled. Now he's walking. What are you going to say about that? Like, that's it. It sort of reminds you and me. I was blind, but now I see. I was lost, but now I'm found. And some of you have very powerful, powerful testimonies of what God has done and completely changed your life. Man, don't let that fall by the wayside. That's one of the greatest, I think, tools God can use to get people to come to faith and believe is just through your own testimony. You know, I used to wish I had a more radical testimony. It's like when I was a kid, I heard all these big testimonies of the hippies and drug people and stuff. And as it turns out, you know, my testimony is not that exciting. Man, I was a horrible sinner and then I got saved at the age of 5. In kindergarten, man, I became a believer in Jesus. And man, I wanted to serve Jesus from that point on. At the age of 12, I was already teaching Sunday school. At the age of 17, I was a children's pastor of a large church. Like I was on the fast track, you know, and I never joined a gang. Well, I did join a gang in fourth grade, but that's another story. I've told you that. But I never did drugs or never smoked but I was pretty pristine, you know, as far as that goes. But I was still a little stinker. I was still a little sinner. But I think sometimes if you have a testimony like mine that's not exciting and you don't have like drug addiction or, you know, you killed somebody or something, if you don't have that in your testimony, guess what? You know, having a testimony where you just have known Jesus all your life, I've come to find out that that testimony is just as powerful as the crazy testimonies too. Like the fact that the Lord has saved me from so many things that some of you guys had to go through. I deserved it worse than all you guys. And yet God says, no, I'm going to put bread on this track here and keep his life more set aside for that. And I realize, man, that's part of the deal. And it's also as powerful. I hope you don't, if you have a testimony, you know, you homeschool kids that had nice parents who actually cared about you and your spiritual well-being and actually taught you the right way to think and believe. And that you go, well, my testimony's boring. And even the world might even sort of chuckle at that sometimes. But guess what? I still think that's a powerful testimony. Don't ever shy away from that. Well, what do you need to have this complete healing the perfect healing that we see here as this man is standing there now, perfectly whole, complete. Well, Peter's going to tell them what they need, and it starts in verse 17. It says, "And now, brethren, I wot that through ignorance you did it, as did also your rulers." Now, what he's saying is, you know, he said, "You killed Christ," in verse 15, he told them that. And how does Peter know? Well, Jesus himself revealed it. Luke 23, you can jot this in your notes. Luke 23, 34, "Then said Jesus, Father, forgive them, for they know not what they do." Now, this is an interesting thing. Peter knows that they did their sin ignorantly. Okay, so there's a question for you. If you sin and you do it and you don't know it's a sin, does that still make it sin? Yes. But the Bible does seem to differentiate the sin of ignorance from the sin of willful disobedience. But the one thing that's not different is the penalty. The wage of sin, whether it's a sin of ignorance or willfulness, it's still death. So just keep that in mind. Well, what's the difference then? Well, it is different. Like if you remember in the Old Testament, one example of an unintentional sin or whatever was, what if you were out working in the field with your buddy and you're cutting trees and you fell a tree and the tree fell on your buddy and killed him? That today, what would we call that? Manslaughter. That's what we call it, manslaughter. In Bible times, there was a very Jewish thing you had to do. If you did that, you had to run. But who would you run from? Anybody? The family members. Because the near kinsman of that person that you accidentally killed with falling the tree on him. I know this is quite a scenario, but you fell the tree, killed him. You got to run for your life because the family is now, it's their duty to kill you back. But there was something that was kind of cool. The Bible gave an out for the unintentional sin or, you know, what have you. You would run for a city of refuge. And there were these cities of refuge. Now, they're very different from the cities we have today. Like just in case you're wondering, oh, that's such a biblical thing, you know, have these refuge cities in America. No, it's very different. In Bible times, though, you'd run to a city of refuge. And as long as you're within the walls of that city, that family couldn't kill you. Does anybody remember how long did you have to wait in that city before you could go out? Until the high priest died. That's an important thing. When the high priest died, all things were passed. Now, that's interesting because who is our high priest in the New Testament? And Jesus died for your sins. Thereby, the sins we've do, even the ones of ignorance or unintentional sins, Jesus died for our sins. And so we don't have to run to that refuge city. Jesus is our refuge. It's such a great picture. The whole Old Testament pictures Jesus beautifully. So all that to say, you know, the city of refuge was not a sanctuary city, but it was a place where you wouldn't be killed until the high priest died, then you could go free. Peter puts it in this context to show there's hope for them. I think you almost sense a kind-heartedness. Peter is pinning them down. You're the ones who killed Jesus. You know, he laid it out heavy. He said, you're the ones, even though, you know, Pontius Pilate wanted to let him go, you still killed Jesus. Even though, you know, remember, even refers to indirectly Barabbas, the guy that was, you know, the one that said, take Barabbas instead. And the people said, let Barabbas go, crucify Jesus of Nazareth. Like Peter brings all that up and indicts them radically. He's not pulling any punches here. But here in verse 17, you see a little bit of a kind-hearted, like you start to see a little bit of relief when he says, and now, brethren, I wot that through ignorance you did it, as did also your rulers. So you're saying, but is that letting them off the hook? Not exactly, but let's read on, verse 18. It says, but those things which God before had showed by the mouth of all his prophets that Christ should suffer, he hath so fulfilled. Verse 19, repent ye therefore and be converted. This is what he's saying. You know, you rejected the Messiah. You ignored Pontius Pilate, who wanted to let him go, and you killed Jesus on the cross. What do you do if you're to blame for killing Christ? Now, got to say this. Who was responsible for killing the Christ, the Messiah? The Jews. Yep, the Jews. Now, the Jews get really upset when Gentiles say that, but we Gentiles also have to say the Romans. They also killed him, quite practically. But we also need to understand, you know, I used to say, okay, it was the Jews, and then say, yeah, it was the Romans, and yeah, all of humanity, right? We're all guilty of the, but I'm starting to say, no, if somebody asks me who's guilty of killing Jesus, I'm feeling more like accurate to say me, personally. I'm the one. Forget everybody else. I'm the one who did that. When I sin, my sin is the very thing that put Jesus on the cross where he was willing to die for me. I think we need to understand how personal this very thing is. So if you're a Jewish person out there listening or hearing, you know, don't say, man, why does everybody blame us for killing the Messiah? Well, you did have a part in it and you're guilty too. But I wasn't there, neither was I. But I'm saying I'm guilty. Why? Jesus wasn't made to go to the cross. He was willing to go to the cross to die for your sins and mine as well. That's why he's the Messiah. What a blessing the Jews give us. See, rather than blaming the Jews for killing him, I give the Jews credit for giving us Christ. Christ is of the Jews. Jesus was a Jew, the Savior of the world. So forget blaming the Jews. I think the Jews are a blessing, and we'll get to that in a second. So what do you do if you're these guys standing there in front of Peter? You're saying, wow, we killed Jesus, the Messiah? And what does Peter say? Repent. And then he says, verse 19, repent therefore and be converted that your sins may be blotted out when the times of refreshing shall come from the presence of the Lord. For you Bible students, times of refreshing, you might mark that little phrase. And we've done studies on the year of Jubilee. That's, you know, seven sevens, 49 years. And then on the 50th week, they would have the year of Jubilee, where there would be all kinds of wonderful things. If you had all your Visa cards in debt, up to your neck in debt, year of Jubilee, they forgave all your debt. Once every 50 years. If you were a slave, you had to be let go. By the way, in the Bible, there's never condoning of slavery, but you do see in the Bible sort of a regulation against slavery. And God's plan, if you followed it, kind of takes away slavery. The year of Jubilee was one of those. All slaves were supposed to be set free on the year of Jubilee. There's a bunch of things about the year of Jubilee, but the reason I bring that up is because this times of refreshing, we read through that, we blow through that in the English text, and we don't see anything. The Jews would have referenced, oh, like the year of Jubilee. Which, by the way, if you read the Old Testament and study the year of Jubilee, it was all a beautiful picture of the time where Christ would make all the wrongs right. It's actually the second coming of Christ is a picture of that. So I wanted to give you a little, for you students of the word, if you want to study that deeper, it's kind of a fun correlation there. But what are these guys supposed to do? Repent ye therefore. What does repent mean? Well, the clumsy, simpler terms, I think I like them, to do a 180, to go the opposite direction. It's actually used in military context of an about face. The word repent, about face, to go the opposite direction. It also has to do not just with your physical direction, but changing of your mind. To repent means to change your mind. You once thought one way, and now you think another way. If you look up the word repent in the Greek dictionary, let me give you the Greek dictionary definition, to change one's life based on complete change of attitude and thought concerning sin and righteousness. Let me read that again. To change one's life based on complete change of attitude and thought concerning sin and righteousness. Now, some would say, well, Brett, that means that you better change your life and stop sinning or else you won't be saved. No, we all need to repent. And I would say that we all need to repent. We need to change our mind, change our direction, change our life based on a complete change of attitude and our thought concerning sin and righteousness. One of the things about thinking of sin and righteousness is to realize our sin is bad and it's worthy of death. That's one of the things you got to get to. If you're going to be a Christian, you got to kind of understand, oh man, I'm headed for death. But when you repent, what does that do? It brings you to the place where now you're in a position where you know your need for salvation. Did repentance save you? There's an interesting question. Can a person repent and not be saved? Kind of an interesting thing. But what does it say? It says repent, but then it also says confess with your mouth and believe in your heart the Lord Jesus that God raised him from the dead and you will be saved. I think that we're saved by grace through faith. Nothing you can do to add to that. Now, there are some that go out there and teach, and you have to be discerning about this because there's the kind of a rule of thumb. If a pastor is preaching repentance to the point of, man, you're not even really saved because you haven't really repented enough because you still sin. And you'll use lines like this. He's either Lord of all or he's not Lord at all. Have you ever heard a sermon like that? Boop. So let me just get this straight. If you're going to preach that, pastor, is he Lord of every area of your life? Like every single nook and cranny of your life, is he truly Lord of those areas? Like, do you ever do anything sinful? Now, there's some pastors I've talked to about this, and they say, yes, I have it all covered, and I am now perfectly dialed in. I'm like, you just blew it, man, because you just sounded a little bit prideful there when you were saying that. Dude, you haven't fully repented yet. See, the point is that he's either Lord of all or he's not Lord at all. That could put a guilt trip on people real fine and dandy. But my question is, who then can really be saved? Who could be saved? Well, Paul the Apostle for sure wouldn't have been saved. Why? Because remember, even in his older years after he was converted and saved, What did he say about himself? He says, I find in my flesh there's no good thing. That was present tense. He said that as a Christian. When he was a young man, he said, we're all sinners. Then when he's a middle-aged guy, he said, I'm a sinner. And then when he's old, writing Timothy, he said, I, Paul, am the chiefest of sinners. Was Paul getting worse with years? No, I think Paul was more and more aware of what a wretched man that he was. Paul was talking about his own internal struggle with sin, which I think that's important to understand, because if somebody's trying to tell you, well, unless you've fully repented and you've cleaned up everything in your life, then you're not really saved, well, good luck. No one can be saved then, except for Jesus, of course. So what does it mean to repent? It means you change direction and you change your mind and you want to make your life better and follow after the Lord's way. But you're saved by grace through faith. And when you're saved by grace through faith, there will be that desire to repent and go more in the direction of God.
21: 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Well, Pastor Brett is joining me now. Brett, there's a question I've been wanting to ask you. I know you began your ministry here at Athey Creek Church 30 years ago. So If we could go back to a younger Pastor Brett in 1996, would you have thought that Christ's return for the church would have happened by now?
2: That's an interesting question, Kurt. And honestly, I think that the early disciples probably expected Jesus' return in their lifetime, 2,000 years ago. In Acts 1:11, the angels said, this same Jesus shall so come in like manner as you've seen him go into heaven. So from the very beginning, the church was living with an expectation of his return. And now if you fast forward today, some people might say, well, it's been 2,000 years. But the Bible actually addresses that. In 2 Peter 3, it says the Lord is not slack or literally lazy concerning his promise, but is long-suffering, not willing that any should perish. So the delay is not neglect. It's actually mercy. And here's the key. You know, we're still called to live ready. Jesus said in Luke 12, be like the servants who are watching and waiting and ready for their master's return. So whether it was 1996 or 2026, the right posture, in my opinion, is the same. You know, live expectantly, stay faithful, be ready, because he could be coming at any moment. Now, if he doesn't, I think I'm in good company with Peter and James and John and Spurgeon and Billy Graham and all those that have gone before us. They all expected the Lord to come in their lifetime, but I think that changed the way they lived.
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24: Have you heard of the golden plover? 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There they mate, they lay their eggs, and their little fledglings are born. Then the golden plover returns to Hawaii, leaving their fledglings to grow up all by themselves. But what's amazing is these little baby birds who've never been to Hawaii somehow all fly to Hawaii. I mean, that's like built-in GPS. Amazing. So the next time someone calls you a bird brain, take it as a compliment. We're told this is called the homing instinct. These little birds have a homing instinct. Listen, God created you with a homing instinct as well. It's a homesickness for heaven. You were designed to know God and go to heaven one day. That's what you're longing for deep down inside. That's it. You're longing for God. You're longing for real peace. You're longing for the forgiveness of your sin. That's why you've been on a quest ever since you've been a little kid. And you were made to know God, having a relationship with Him. But you must come to Him and believe. You need to do this now.
23: 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Find out how to begin a relationship with Him by going to harvest.org. 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Already know God? 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
27: Lord, come and see, behold, look, the one that you love is sick. They didn't have to even say his name. The one that you love is sick. You've heard me pray. I pray it sometimes from a friend here. You've probably prayed it yourself. I go, Lord, the one that you love, they're in the hospital, and we're asking that you would just help them. Why wouldn't we pray that? That's the one that Jesus loves. You're the one that Jesus loves. If you're sick, we would pray for you. Lord, the one you love is hurting, is afraid. The one you love is confused. The one you love needs a job. Why wouldn't we pray that way?

0: Welcome to Apply Within, a verse-by-verse study of the Word of God with Pastor Bob Davis of North Country Chapel. We invite you to join with us as we, by the power of God's Holy Spirit, apply His Word within our own hearts as we study line upon line, precept upon precept, verse-by-verse, through the Bible. Lazarus dies as our study of John continues in chapter 11. Here's Pastor Bob.
1: A certain man was sick, named Lazarus of Bethany, the town of Mary and her sister Martha. It was that Mary, literally that very Mary, or that same Mary, which anointed the Lord with ointment and wiped his feet with her hair, whose brother Lazarus was sick. Therefore, because of that, when you see therefore, look and see what it's therefore. Therefore, because he was so sick, his sisters, Mary and Martha, Martha and Mary, sent unto Jesus, saying, Lord, behold, he whom thou lovest is sick. Now, I love that. The language is simply this. The one that you love is sick. You don't even have to tell Jesus the person's name. He knows right who they're talking about. It's the one he loves. I tell him when I'm sick, Lord, the one you love's not feeling good. Why are you laughing? Don't you say the same thing? Lord, the one you really care about is not doing so hot. The one that you love is sick. The city of Bethany is located on the east side, the east slope of the Mount of Olives. Right before you get to the top, there's Bethany and Bethpage right next to it. Little bitty villages right there, right before you come to the top of the Mount of Olives. We're at the top. You can see the Temple of Jerusalem. You can see the old walled city. So not very far. There was a man living there whose name was Lazarus. And Lazarus was very sick. I don't know what he had. Nobody's told us. He's just very, very sick. In fact, he is dying. That's how sick he is. This man, Lazarus, you may be shocked to learn, is only mentioned in chapters 11 and 12 of the Gospel of John. Nowhere else, ever. His sisters are named as well, Mary and Martha. Well, Martha and Mary. So the reason Martha comes first, some suggested that she was older. Well, I don't know. I just know that sometimes it's Mary and Martha, sometimes it's Martha and Mary. John tells us that it was that very Mary. She was the one that anointed the Lord and wiped his feet. She wiped his feet with her hair, but she wept because of much sin in her own life, and she wept. Remember, if you go back, you can read Matthew 26, Mark 14, and Luke 7. They all talk about this woman. We're not told who she is. John gives us the clue. It's her. She was pretty bad. And they said, if Jesus knew what kind of woman that was, touching his feet, he would kick her away or get not let him try. So that's the Mary we know. Bethany is a very little city, village. But there's certainly more than Lazarus and Martha and Mary living in it. There are plenty of people living in the city. I don't know how many, but probably hundreds and hundreds, if not a few thousand. We don't know, but certainly more than those three. And why am I saying that? Because Mary and Martha, they really loved Jesus. So did Lazarus. When we see Mary, lots of times, she's at the feet of Jesus. He comes to visit them, you'll see. And when he visits, Mary sits down to listen to everything he's got to say. And Martha does the dishes and makes all the food. And maybe you recall Martha complaining, Lord, you want to ask my sister to help? I'm sure they're looking at each other with knives. You want to just give her a clue? She didn't help here. I'm doing this all alone. And what did Jesus say? Martha, Martha, calm down. There's one thing important, and Mary found it. You're missing it, Martha. Sit at the feet of Jesus. You can always do the dishes or clean the house or, you know, wash the car or whatever. That's Mary and Martha. They loved Jesus. They were dedicated to Jesus as their Savior and as their Lord. Now, you know for sure, as I said earlier, more people live there than those three people, than those two women. But it's called the city of Mary and Martha, or Martha and Mary. Why? Because they were devoted. They were his. He loved them. They loved him. And it's their city. Calls it their city. Does God call your city by your name? I hope so, because you're devoted to him. You love him. They're not perfect. Mary and Martha aren't perfect. Neither is Lazarus. They're not. They're people saved by grace through faith. But look at God's heart. He calls Bethany the city of Mary and Martha. Martha and Mary. He loves that family. Their brother Lazarus is very sick, and they are concerned. He's not. It's not just a little flu bug. There's something wrong with Lazarus. He is dying.

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5: Here's the faith in that. Listen, drop what you're doing. We know you're far away. You got to get over here now. He is very sick. They are expecting Jesus to what? To heal their brother. Get it? Is that a good prayer to pray? Yes. Wouldn't you want them praying it for you if you were sick? Yes. Good prayer to pray. Nothing wrong with it. They're desperate. So we go to verse 4. Verse 4 says, when Jesus heard that, he said to his disciples, this sickness is not unto death, but for the glory of God, that the Son of God might be glorified thereby. He didn't say that to Mary and Martha. He said it to the boys. Mary and Martha are over there. Now think about it. What would you be doing? And don't lie to me, because we can find out. I know what I'd be doing. I'd be going, all right, he left about a day and a half ago to take that message. I figure about 2 days, and hoping he's hurried. So after about 2 days, I'd be going, okay, Jesus probably has the message, so he's probably on the way. I can just imagine it in my own heart. Well, he's probably on the way, because I know he loves us, and I know he loves Lazarus. I know it. I know he does. And he's God Almighty. He can do it. Well, they should know he doesn't have to come over there for that. But still, they want him to be there. They want Jesus to be with them. It's a hard time. When you're going through troubles, you want Jesus to be right there, not 3 days away. I'll get back to you, send you a text. You want Jesus to be there. So I'm making this up. I believe that if they were like me, because I'm such a calm man, that I'd be going, okay, he's not here. He should be here. He should be here by now. But it looks like, according to what's happening here, is that by the time Jesus got the message, Lazarus is dead. He's already dead. They're waiting for Jesus to show up. But now it's not to heal, it's maybe to officiate the memorial service. This sickness is not unto death. Are you sure, Jesus? He's already dead. We know. The disciples don't, but we know. Lazarus is already dead. Sickness is not unto death, but for the glory of God, that the Son of God might be glorified thereby. Now, Jesus, in case you think, boy, he doesn't even care about them, John had to write this down. He knew what you were thinking. Now, Jesus loved Martha and her sister, Mary, and Lazarus. He loved them. He loved them very, very much. Jesus Christ is God Almighty in human flesh. He loves you. He loves you very much. He wants you to be with him. And he loved those three. When he heard, therefore, that Lazarus was sick, he stayed there 2 more days in the same place. Lord, the one that you love is very sick. Okay, not a problem. Let's just stay a few more days here, though. Now, what would you be telling him? I'll tell you. Listen to you pray next time. Lord, where are you? You know we got to have rent money. Don't you know? You know this. All right, let me show you a calendar. I don't know if you got this in heaven, but the calendar says tomorrow's the first. And we got to have, and where does Jesus go? Love you. Not right now, though. Hang on. Hold that thought. And you're going, it's crazy. You're crazy. What are you going to do? He's dead. When he heard, therefore, Lazarus was sick, he was very sick, he stayed there 2 more days. Then, verse 7, after that, he said to his disciples, okay, let us go to Judea again. Let's go ahead and go. Let's go see Lazarus and Mary and Martha. And his disciples saying to him, Master, because poor Jesus clearly having memory issues. They talk to God a lot. So do I. I'm guessing you do. You just don't want

0: admit it, trying to explain to him, do you understand the situation, Lord? Can I put it in simpler terms for you? Can I help you with hurrying up? His disciples say to him, Master, the Jews lately sought to stone you to death. And you want to go back there again? In other words, not on my watch. Not if I'm going to take care of you, God. Jesus answered. This is a teaching moment for the disciples, and the disciples are also you and me. So get this. Are there not 12 hours in a day? In other words, 12 hours approximately of daylight. If any man walk in the day, in the daylight, he stumbles not because he sees the light of this world. If you're walking and it's light outside, you can see where you're going. You don't stumble at all. But if a man walk in the night, in the dark, he stumbles because there is no light in him. Okay, that's a big thing for Jesus to teach his disciples. They know it, but it is a reminder for all of us disciples. I know that none of you ever have problems, but some Christians do. And the tendency when you do is you got to fix this now. You have to move right now. If you don't, someone's going to die. If you don't, we're going to lose the car. If you don't, the house will fall down. It'll fall over. If you don't do it now, God, he says, this sickness is not unto death. Jesus did not mean that Lazarus was not going to die. Jesus was saying that death isn't the final outcome of this particular situation. Did Lazarus die? Yes. Is he dead for good? No. Jesus will raise him from the dead. Nobody expects that. Once he's dead, they just want to do a little funeral. God allowed this to happen to Lazarus so that Jesus Christ could raise him from the dead. That gives more proof to the world and to the disciples and to you and me that he is the Son of God, God Almighty in human flesh. Only God can raise someone from the dead. So it's going to be bigger than what Mary and Martha wanted it to be. But you can believe they are brokenhearted now. Think about it, everybody. People will glorify God for this amazing miracle. And keep this in mind. There is no hint or any suggestion that this sickness was because of some special kind of sin in Lazarus's life, is there? You have to make that up. I've heard Bible teachers say, well, clearly Lazarus was living a pretty lousy life, or he was just a... not clearly at all. This was something that God bless Lazarus, God had all planned for him. Hey, man, you're going to love this. You're going to die. What? Oh, no, it'll be cool. You'll only be dead for just a little while. I don't think I want this. I'll take another assignment. That's why God doesn't tell you, right? He just says, come on, you're going to love this. And you always do. This is completely like the man that was born blind. Jesus says it's for God's glory. It's completely for God's glory. Why did it have to be Lazarus? Well, I know the answer to that, and so do you. Because he loves Lazarus. Do you think this might build up Lazarus' faith a little bit when he's on the other side going, whoa, dude. Whew, that was close. How do you think he felt about Jesus from that moment on? How do you think? What do you think his sisters thought after that? Probably they could run through a troop and jump over a wall, like the psalmist writes. Probably they could do anything if Jesus wanted them to. True? This wasn't about Lazarus, although he's the one that had to die. It's completely for the glory of God Almighty and his son, Jesus Christ, our Lord, God in human flesh. And here, John stops to remind all of us because we start to think when it's not going my way. Are you like me? You start making up sins. I don't know what I did, Lord, but I probably did this. And I got a lousy, stinking attitude. Anyway, you're trying to confess anything, just get out. Then it'll take the weight off, right? And it doesn't work that way. I mean, if you've sinned, confess it, of course. But it doesn't work that way. That's not going that way with Lazarus. John stops to remind us. He's got to write it down, and I understand why. Because you could be going, well, I thought maybe he may like Mary and Martha. He called it the city of Mary and Martha, but maybe Lazarus was kind of a knucklehead. It's not called his city. so that you don't start to think he didn't like Lazarus or had something against that family. No, he loved them all. They were his. They were his sheep, and he's their shepherd. He loves you. He loves me. And he lets things happen in our lives for his purposes, for his glory, and for our strength, our learning, and for eternity, for whatever he's getting you ready for out there. Because that's where the life is. It's not here. This is your police academy. This is your boot camp. This is your training grounds. Learn and just go through. I took a look again this week, just got to thinking about it. Took a look at some of the things that we had to do in the police academy, and I thought, why would you do this to yourself? Why would you do this? Well, it was you did this because it was something on the other side of it that you were shooting for. Why are we doing what we're doing? Because there's something on the other side of all this that God will be glorified by and he will use us for out there. Don't worry about it. Learn and do all the push-ups you have to do, whatever it takes. So he loves them. Just by the way, as much as he loves you and me. After waiting two more days, he says to his disciples, let's go to Judea. And that seems like it came out of nowhere. What? That shocks them. We can go to Judea. Let's go to Judea. His disciples are shocked. We can't, let me paraphrase. Now look, we love you and we know you're God and all, but we're going to have to help you here. You probably forgot the last time we were there, they wanted to kill you. You can't go back in there. They will kill you. You can't go now. Why are they doing this? Do they think that they're smarter than he is? No, they love him, but they're not into God's will. They just don't want Jesus to get himself in more trouble. And Jesus is trying to teach them. So he tells them, he teaches them something about nature here that you turn into a spiritual analogy. He says there are about 12 hours of daylight every day. You need to work while it's daylight because you can see where you're going. But if a man walks in darkness, he can't see where he's going. It's too dangerous. You could hurt yourself. There's no light in him. The person who walks in the night is one who is not faithful to God. The person that walks in the dark doesn't belong to the Lord. And after that, he said unto them, our friend Lazarus is sleeping, but I'm going that I may wake him up. Then his disciples said, because, you see, Lazarus is dead, everyone. We understand that. But when they lay the body to rest, it looks like it's doing what? Sleeping, right? There is no such thing as soul sleep. To be absent from the body is to be present with the Lord. So Lazarus has to come back to that body because that body is dead now, right? So Jesus says, if you look at him, it looks like he's sleeping. He's not preaching soul sleep. Bible never has, never will. And the disciples take that to mean he's doing better. They say, oh, Lord, if he's sleeping, he's doing well. That's good. Maybe he's getting some rest and his body will heal up. Sleeping is good. But Jesus spoke of his death. But they thought he had spoken of him taking a rest and sleep. So Jesus, in verse 14, just has to say it out loud to them. He said to them, Lazarus is dead. Is what I'm trying to tell you guys. He just puts it in plain old Greek, English. And listen to what he says about his friend Lazarus, who he supposedly loves. I'm glad he's dead. I'm glad for your sakes I was not there. What? I'm glad for your sakes I was not there. To the intent, you may believe. Nevertheless, let us go to him. This is going to help your faith. This is going to be good for you to see. So I'm kind of glad I wasn't there. Why? Because I'm going to take care of it. I got this one. Then Thomas said, which was called Didymus. Didymus means the twin. Then Thomas said to his fellow disciples, let us also go that we may die with him. Lazarus is dead. Okay, well, let's go too and die with him then. I don't think Thomas is getting it. I'm not sure he's grasping it. Or that may be a powerful statement of faith. Well, if Jesus knows, they may kill him when he gets there. And he just told him Lazarus is already dead. Jesus is going to be dead. Lazarus will be dead. Let's go and die too. Could be a powerful statement of faith. It's hard to say. It depends on whether you like him or not. Because Jesus can tell they're confused and trying to understand. Jesus is telling his disciples and all of his disciples, not just those 12, but you and me as well. They're about to learn an amazing lesson from all of this. I'm glad, because this is really going to strengthen your faith. This is going to build you up, grow you up. It's going to be a great blessing to them. Basically, it's another way to establish their faith on more solid ground, on Jesus Christ. Their faith will be strengthened in a way that a healing of Lazarus could never have done. Get it? Jesus is going to raise Lazarus from the dead. We already know that. But there's more we have to see. We have to learn before we watch him raise Lazarus from the dead. But one of the things that you know is that he is working in your life right now. And he is working on his Father's schedule for you, not your schedule for you. When I was young, to be a millionaire was a big thing. And a lot of my friends were going to be millionaires by the time they were 30. Most of them were in prison by that time, so they missed it. But still, the idea was right there, right? We got our own schedules. But then you come to a saving knowledge of Jesus Christ, and something happens to you. If he really gets a hold of your heart, you let go. And you say, well, I was going to do this and this and this. Now, Lord, I'm asking you, what do you want me to do? Do you want to see more answers to your prayers? Start asking him direct questions. Lord, what do you want me to say? Where do you want me to be? What do you want? Try that.
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0: welcome to Life from the Word with Pastor Chris Swanson of Calvary Chapel, Chester Springs. 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Here's Pastor Chris.
1: So we're in Philippians chapter 4. As we're thinking on those things, how many were with us Friday night? Okay, yeah, actually good. First service had a bunch of hands from Friday night. It was Good Friday. We covered the crucifixion of Jesus, went through that. If you were with us last week for Palm Sunday, we took the opportunity to basically show you what is Palm Sunday, and that is there was a command given to restore and rebuild Jerusalem. Daniel the prophet in chapter 9 was told that from that command until the Messiah would arrive would be basically 483 years to just get to the point. And Daniel was also told that when the Messiah arrived, he would be cut off like a sacrifice, cut off or executed, but not for himself. And so Daniel's, he understands these things. If you've read the book of Daniel in chapter 7, there he saw the Ancient of Days, God the Father, and there's one brought to him like unto the Son of Man, Jesus himself. And he was given a dominion that his rule and his reign should be everlasting. And so you've got Daniel, who in chapter 9 is hearing the Messiah is going to arrive, but then he's cut off. And after he's cut off, the city will be destroyed, 70 AD, by the Romans. Yet he's got just some time before that, that the Messiah would rule and reign forever. His dominion is an everlasting dominion. And so once you understand, even just for Daniel the prophet within the book of Daniel, you can see this conundrum for Daniel that, well, wait a minute, he rules and reigns forever, but I'm hearing he's going to be cut off. And now you understand basically a dichotomy that many of the Jews have and they struggle with for their own scriptures. They see that this Messiah suffers, yet they see this Messiah rules and reigns forever. They can't reconcile the two, and they sort of like, well, what does this mean? And so when Jesus was risen from the dead, he told his disciples, first the Christ has to suffer, then he enters into his glory. And so he explained to them the key to unlocking the Old Testament. First, the Messiah will suffer. He will be cut off. But then he will enter into his glory. His dominion will be an everlasting dominion. And he said, these are the things that were written concerning me in the law, in the prophets, and the... What do you got left? Sports page? What do you got? The Psalms. So you're in Psalm 16 with me, even though we're in Philippians 4. Psalm 16, middle of your Bible, chapter 16, Psalms, verse 8, written by David, 1,000 B.C. What does B.C. mean? 1,000 years before Jesus' ministry, he said in verse 8, I have set the Lord always before me, because he is at my right hand. I shall not be moved. Therefore, my heart is glad, and my glory rejoiceth. My flesh shall also rest in hope, for you will not leave my soul in hell. Question, what about yours? You will not leave my soul in hell. Neither will you suffer your Holy One to see corruption. You will show me the path of life, and in thy presence is fullness of joy, and at their right hand there are pleasures forevermore. So that was Psalm 16. Now we'll go to our account of the resurrection of Jesus. Let's go to Matthew chapter 27. Matthew chapter 27. Again, it is Resurrection Sunday, so we should know what happened. If you were with us last week, you saw Jesus ride in, as was prophesied by Zechariah. You saw him offering a covenant, as was prophesied by Malachi 3. Wait a minute, I should explain. Prophecy is prehistory. It's history before it happens. You might say, well, why do that? Well, God told the prophet Isaiah, he tells us the end from the beginning, that we may know that he is God and there is no other, that we may know we're not just following some sort of fairy tales. He tells you something before it happens, sometimes hundreds, if not thousands of years beforehand, so that when it occurs, you can know this book is accurate. And so it's very important. So he would ride in on a donkey. That was prophesied. He would come to his temple suddenly. That was prophesied. He would open the eyes of the blind, the ears of the deaf. The lame would walk. We studied that last week as he rode in on that donkey, which also was prophesied. And in a moment, God suddenly pulled together a number of prophecies or prehistories. And boom, here he is presented to the nation as the Messiah. So that was last Sunday. Friday night, we studied where he was rejected by his own priesthood. He was given to the Romans. He was crucified, where he, another prophecy, died with the wicked, having been pierced in his hands and feet, another prophecy, having been beaten with a scourge, another fulfilled prophecy, 739 years, 1,000 years, and then buried with the rich, yet another prophecy. So just for sake of some continuity, let's pick up with his burial. And that would be Matthew chapter 27, verse 57. Matthew 27, 57. When the evening was come, there came a rich man of Arimathea named Joseph, who himself was Jesus' disciple. And he went to Pilate, and he begged the body of Jesus. Then Pilate commanded the body be delivered. And when Joseph had taken the body, he wrapped it in a clean linen cloth, and he laid it in his own new tomb, which he had hewn out of the rock. And he rolled a great stone to the door of the sepulchre and departed. And there was, as we saw Friday night, Mary Magdalene and the other Mary sitting over against the tomb or the sepulchre. Now the next day that followed was the day of the preparation, the Sabbath, Shabbat. And the chief priests and Pharisees came unto Pilate, saying, Sir, we remember that that deceiver said while he was yet alive that after 3 days I will rise again. You know, it's tough. It's hard when the enemies of Jesus paid more attention to what he said than his own apostles. They're up there like, what do we do? Meanwhile, these guys ain't got to watch. He said 3 days. So they said to Pilate, command therefore that the tomb be made sure till the third day, lest his disciples come by night and steal him away and say unto the people he's risen from the dead. So the last error shall be worse than the first. Pilate, understanding the wisdom of this, said unto them, you have a watch, a guard, go your way, make it as sure as you can. So they went, and they made the sepulchre sure, sealing the stone and setting a watch. Usually a seal goes on the side of the cave, a seal goes on the stone, a cord's between them. You break of the seal, Rome breaks of your face. In fact, you break that seal, it's a death penalty. People leave it alone. They sealed the tomb. So chapter 28, at the end of the Sabbath, as it began to dawn toward the first day of the week. Wait a second. Sunday, Monday, Tuesday, Wednesday, Thursday, Friday. What's the seventh day? Saturday. That's the Sabbath. What's the first day? You're in it. Sunday. At the end of the Sabbath, as it began to dawn toward the first day of the week. That's Sunday. Came once again Mary Magdalene and the other Mary to see the sepulchre. Behold, there was a great earthquake, for the angel of the Lord descended from heaven, came and rolled back the stone from the door and sat upon it. His countenance was like lightning, brilliant appearance, his raiment white as snow. And for fear of him, the keepers of the Roman guards did shake and became as dead men. They fainted. Ladies, for the record, the two Marys did not. Enjoy the ride home. The battle-hardened Roman soldiers passed out. The two women did not. And the angel answered and said unto the women, fear not. They're afraid, but they stayed awake. Fear not, for I know that you seek Jesus, which was crucified. He is not here, for he is risen, as he said. Come, I will come and see the place where the Lord lay. And go quickly and tell his disciples that he is risen from the dead. Behold, he goeth before you into Galilee. There shall you see him. Lo, I have told you. And they departed quickly from the sepulchre with fear and great joy. And they did run to bring his disciples word. And as they went to tell his disciples, behold, Jesus met them and said, O King James, all hail or rejoice. And they came and they held him by the feet and they worshiped him. Then said Jesus unto them, be not afraid, go tell my brethren that they go into Galilee, again up to the north, and there shall they see me. And when they were going, behold, some of the guards came into the city and showed unto the chief priest all the things that were done. A little side note, if you're a Roman soldier and you lose your prisoner, what's your punishment? Death. Now you know why they didn't go to Pilate. The Roman soldiers went to the chief priests and showed them all the things that were done. Guys, we have a problem. When they were assembled with the elders and had taken counsel, the chief priest gave large money to the soldiers, saying, "Say ye, his disciples came by night and stole him away while we slept." If they're sleeping, how do they know who stole them? I mean, they're still working on it. Peter dropped his driver's license. Peter Simon, one Galilee way. Next thing, if you read the different Gospels, right? The Gospels, think of it this way. You're at an intersection, four corners, four different people watching, a car accident happens. You're going to get the same story, but they have four different vantage points. That's the Gospels. One of the accounts tells us that when Peter and John got to the tomb, and John got there first, you'll see, that when they went inside, they found the grave clothes laying there. Now, if you're going to break a Roman seal, and you're going to steal a prisoner from a dead captive from Roman guards who'll be put to death, are you going to stand the corpse up and take the clothes off? Or are you just going to grab the whole thing and run for the hills? How many would unwind? How many would run for it? The grave clothes are left behind. But here's your story. Say his disciples came by night, stole the body away while we slept. And if this comes to Pilate's ears, the governor's, which would put your lives in jeopardy, we will persuade him and keep you alive, secure you. Now, what options do they have? So they took the money, and they did as they were taught. And the saying is commonly reported among the Jews unto this day. Then the 11 disciples went away into Galilee, into a mountain where Jesus had appointed them. And when they saw Jesus, they worshipped, but some doubted. That's authenticity. And Jesus came and spake to him, saying, "All power is given unto me in heaven and in earth." Now that's what Daniel saw when the Son of Man came to the Ancient of Days, and his reign and his rule will be forever. Now he is entering his glory. "All power is given unto me in heaven and in earth. Go you, therefore, teach all nations, baptizing them in the name of the Father, and of the Son, and of the Holy Spirit, teaching them to observe all things whatsoever I've commanded you. Lo, I am with you always, even unto the end of the world." What an amazing, just final promise to his disciples. So this resurrection that we celebrate today, one more record of evidence, that's 1 Corinthians 15, written by Paul the Apostle. Paul said, "Moreover, brethren, I declare unto you the gospel which I preached unto you, which also you have received." You have to receive it. "Wherein you stand." 1 Corinthians 15, verse 2. "By which also you are saved, if you keep in memory what I have preached unto you, lest you have believed in vain. For I delivered unto you, first of all, that which I also received, how that Christ died for our sins, according to the scriptures." That was prophesied. He would die with the wicked and be buried with the rich. "And that he was buried, and that he rose again the third day, also prophesied, according to the scriptures. You will not let your Holy One see corruption. And that he was seen of Peter, then of the 12, and after that he was seen of above 500 brethren at once." Over 500 people saw him at one time. There's more than 500 here. 500 people saw him at one time. In Israel, how many eyewitnesses do you need to be put to death? Two or three. 500. Over 500. And he'll tell you, many of which are still alive, but some have fallen asleep. So you could go to Galilee and say, "Hey, anybody here seen Jesus of Nazareth after he died?" And you'd have a bunch of people still alive saying, "We saw them." 500 people, one time. After that, he was seen of James, then of all the apostles. Last of all, he was seen of me, Paul, also, as one born out of due time. "I am the least of the apostles, for I am not fit to be called an apostle." Why? because I persecuted the church, Paul said. He was persecuting the church until Jesus literally dropped him to his knees and appeared to him, and he went from persecuting to preaching. Why? Because he saw the risen Christ. So I told you all that so we could go to the text I really want, which is Acts chapter 2. For you visiting, you're thinking, does he do this every week, church? Yes. All right, well, then I guess I do. Acts chapter 2. This is the day of Pentecost. This is 50 days after Jesus died and rose again. 50 days, basically, later. A guy who was in the courtyard of the high priest had a young maiden who keeps the door go, "Aren't you one of his disciples?" "Don't know him." And the rooster crowed. A guy who was afraid of a young maiden asking if he knew Jesus is now 50 days later standing up and preaching it to the nation. What happened? He saw the risen Christ. He said, "You men of Israel," verse 22, hear these words, "Jesus of Nazareth, a man approved of God among you by miracles," he opened the eyes of the blind, "wonders," the ears of the deaf, "signs," the lame walked. And remember, this is 50 days after he rode in on a donkey into the temple. The whole city was moved. When he got there, the kids are crying out, "Hosanna to the Son of David." And as he's there, he starts healing and doing miracles in front of the priest. 50 days later, he's saying, "You saw it." And they did. "He did signs, miracles, and wonders among you, which God did by him in the midst of you, as you yourselves also know." You were there. "Him, being delivered by the determinate counsel and foreknowledge," there's that foretelling of history, prophecy of God, "you have taken him by wicked hands, have crucified and slain, whom God raised up, having loosed the pains of death, because it was not possible that he should be holden of it. For David," here's that psalm I gave you. Oh, that's why he did it. Yeah. "David speaks concerning him, saying, 'I foresaw the Lord always before my face. He is on my right hand that I should not be moved. Therefore did my heart rejoice. My tongue was glad. Moreover, also my flesh shall rest in hope, because you will not leave my soul in hell." Remember, what about yours? "Neither will you let your Holy One suffer or see corruption. You have made known unto me the ways of life. You shall make me full of joy with thy countenance. Men and brethren, let me speak freely unto the patriarch." Let me talk to you about David the patriarch. Remember, he's in Jerusalem. "That he's both dead and buried, and there's his tomb." This is Peter preaching. So obviously he's not talking about himself. "Therefore," verse 30, "therefore being a prophet, and knowing that God had sworn with an oath to him, that of the fruit of his loins, his descendant, the Messiah, according to the flesh, that God would raise up the Messiah to sit on David's throne. He, seeing this before," which, by the way, is a great working definition of a prophet. "He, seeing this before," prehistory, "spake of the resurrection of Christ, that the Messiah's soul was not left in hell. Neither did the Messiah's flesh see corruption. This Jesus has God raised up, whereof we are all witnesses," plus the 500, plus the others mentioned. "Therefore, being by the right hand of God exalted, having received of the Father the promise of the Holy Spirit, he hath shed forth this." What's this? Well, in the beginning of chapter 2, you've got 120 people in a room, and they're from Galilee. You know, they're Galileans. Galileans are known for being a bit thuggish, rough, sort of less refined. And they stand up all of a sudden, 120 of them, and they start speaking with languages they do not know, and they are speaking them beautifully. And it appears to be in unison. And they're all speaking languages they do not know, declaring the wonderful works of God. You thought this whole, like, you know, flash mob thing was new? It's not. They had a flash mob with the Holy Spirit speaking through them, and all the Jews there are like, whoa. And they're like, wait a second, we hear our languages. And these guys are, you know, Galileans. God showed a sign. And Peter got up and preached. "Therefore, being by the right hand of God exalted, having received of the Father the promise of the Holy Spirit," verse 33, "he has shed forth this, which you now see and hear. For David is not ascended into the heavens." His tomb's right there. He's still in it. But he saith himself in Psalm 110, "The Lord said unto my Lord, sit on my right hand till I make your enemies your footstool. Know therefore, let all the house of Israel know assuredly that God has made that same Jesus whom you crucified." The high priest put him under oath, and he rejected him. God made him whom you crucified both Lord and Messiah. God sent you the Messiah. He came in on a donkey. He came on the day. He healed the blind. He has raised the dead. He's done all these miracles. And you guys said no. You said crucify him. Yeah, how about it? When they heard this, you have missed it. They were pricked in their heart. They said unto Peter and to the rest of the apostles, "Men and brethren, what do we do?" Peter said unto them, "Repent." That is, turn around from walking or running away from God. Change your mind, change your heart, turn around and come back to God. Repent. Be baptized to show that you've come to Christ, every one of you, in the name of Jesus Christ, for the remission of sins. And you shall receive the gift of the Holy Spirit, for the promises unto you and to your children, and to as many as are far off, that's us, even as many as the Lord our God shall call. Now, if you're in the room, and you are, you can tell me they promised me brunch. That's why I'm here. Or I didn't want to be a bad visiting relative, so I came to church, even though I got up way too early, and then we had to get a line to get here, whatever, and you know, whatever your excuse is of how you got into the room, I want to tell you something. God brought you in this room because he loves you. He's been trying to call you. We're celebrating the resurrection of Jesus of Nazareth today, seen by over 500 people at once, seen by the apostles. All of those went to persecution. 11 of the 12 died of persecution. He's got a reason for you in the room. He's not against you. He loves you. In fact, it told us in John chapter 3, God so loved the world that he gave his only begotten son that whomsoever believes would not perish but have everlasting life. And it goes on. Jesus said, "For God sent not his son into the world to condemn the world, but that the world through him might be saved." So if you're in the room or you're listening to a live stream, I'm telling you, God is calling you. He has always known about you, and he has sent his son to pay for your sins. Here's the thing. You have to decide, will you receive him? He rode in on a donkey. He came to his own. This all prophesied. His own received him not, but to as many as received him, to them he gave power to become sons and daughters of God, John chapter 1, and he tells you what he means, to those who believe on his name. You've got one of the most well-documented historical events history's ever known, both biblical and secular sources confirming that Jesus of Nazareth existed. The claims that he made, the followers known as Christians. And he told you before it happened. No other book is like this. So here's the question. You know, first thing, you know, he came to die for sinners. Well, I don't know if I'm a sinner. Has anybody here disobeyed their parents? The hands that didn't go up just lied. Has anybody told a lie? The hands that didn't go up, do it now. Anybody here ever stole something? Candy, for those of the right decade, software, one floppy disk college room? Anybody ever use God's name as a curse word? Anybody covet somebody's stuff? Well, then you guys have confessed you're disobedient, lying, coveting, blaspheming thieves. 5 out of 10. You want to talk to me about your righteousness? Number one, you need to know you're a sinner. Adam and Eve disobeyed one commandment, and they were thrown out of God's creation of the Garden of Eden. You have a one-in-one chance of dying. Someday each of you will draw your last breath. You don't know how long till that day comes, and you're going to stand before the God of all the earth.
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3: Have you heard of the golden plover? 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There they mate, they lay their eggs, and their little fledglings are born. Then the golden plover returns to Hawaii, leaving their fledglings to grow up all by themselves. But what's amazing is these little baby birds who've never been to Hawaii somehow all fly to Hawaii. I mean, that's like built-in GPS, amazing. So the next time someone calls you a bird brain, take it as a compliment. We're told this is called the homing instinct. These little birds have a homing instinct. Listen, God created you with a homing instinct as well. It's a homesickness for heaven. You were designed to know God and go to heaven one day. That's what you're longing for deep down inside. That's it. You're longing for God. You're longing for real peace. You're longing for the forgiveness of your sin. That's why you've been on a quest ever since you've been a little kid. And you were made to know God, having a relationship with Him. But you must come to Him and believe. You need to do this now.
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2: Here's a father instructing and warning his son. And yet how exciting it is when a father gives instruction to his children and his children do not see hypocrisy, but they obey their father's counsel. 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Fathers, be men of integrity.

0: Welcome to Somebody Loves You Radio, the Bible teaching ministry of Roel Reese in Diamond Bar, California. It is so good to have you with us today for our continuing focus on the life of a Christian father. Today, Roel will urge you to maintain authenticity in your spiritual walk, setting an example of faith and obedience in your home. You'll see that spending more time in God's Word and in prayer will help you naturally develop habits of righteousness while establishing your spiritual credibility in your family's eyes. Today's lesson is A Father's Counsel to His Son. In Proverbs chapter 4, here's Roel Reese.
1: I want to share a message this morning, and I'm talking to Christian fathers because we have been chosen by the Lord. We have received the Lord as our Lord and Savior. And so the Bible speaks to our hearts and gives us instructions on the way we should really take care of our families. That's real of importance. And yet God has a purpose for each man that is here this morning, because He wants you to become the leader of your home. And He wants you to become the provider for your home. Look what He says to Solomon in Proverbs chapter 4, verse 1. Hear, my children, or my sons, the instruction of a father, and give attention to no understanding. For I give you good doctrine, do not forsake my law. First of all, we see that a godly father or a Christian father has to be a man of the Word of God. If you're a father today and you're not reading the Bible, you're not studying the Bible, then really, what can you give to your children? And if you're a grandfather, what can you give to your grandchildren that is godly? What kind of counsel will you give to them if you do not know God's Word? It's really important to become a man of the Word. A man of the Word. To make sure you're taking time in the morning when you get up before you go to work to spend time in the Word and in prayer for yourself and for your family. And throughout the day as you go out to the world to work, that you remember that you're married and you have children, and keeping your family in prayer throughout the day. Why? Because the enemy attacks the wives and attacks your children. That's becoming a spiritual leader over your home. And that's why Solomon here speaks as an expert, and he says, as a father, I give you good doctrine, do not forsake my law. He says, when I was my father's son, tender and the only one in the sight of my mother, he also taught me, my father taught me, and said to me, let your heart retain my words and keep my commands and live. David talking to Solomon, his son. Get wisdom. Get understanding. Do not forget nor turn away from the words of my mouth. Do not forsake her, for she will preserve you. Love her, and she will keep you. Wisdom is the principal thing. Therefore, get wisdom, and all you're getting, get understanding. Exalt her, and she will promote you. She will bring you honor, and when you have embraced her, she will place on your head an ornament of grace and a crown of glory she will deliver to you. Notice the importance of God's Word, wisdom, knowledge. The Bible also says that God made the man as the leader of the house to be the trainer of his children in the ways of the Lord. Back in the Old Testament, in the book of Deuteronomy chapter 6, verse 4, through about 6, 7, actually Moses was talking to parents, and he said, hear, O Israel, the Lord our God is one Lord, or one God. You shall love the Lord your God with all your heart, with all your soul, with all your strength, and these words which I command you today shall be in your heart. You shall teach them diligently to your children, and you shall talk of them when you sit down in your house, when you walk by the way, when you lie down, and when you get up. You shall bind them as a sign on your hand, And they shall be frontless between your eyes, and you shall write them on the doorposts of your house and on your gates. Putting up scripture in your house, you see, so that your kids can read scriptures. It's really important that here we take the counsel. Why? Because this is a great responsibility that all men have been given to by the Lord. God has said that. And yet I know that this morning, there will be many men that are not spiritual leaders of their homes. They're not. And you need to take the responsibility here this morning. To say, for me and my house, we're going to serve the Lord no matter what. Why? Because there are great problems in life today. And yet it seems that people do not listen to what the Word of God declares. I am amazed as I read the New Testament how Paul the Apostle, even though he was a Pharisee, and according to history, he was married at one time, either his wife died or his wife left him because of Christ. You could not be in the Sanhedrin and not have a wife. He was married, and his wife left him or died. But he found a young man by the name of Timothy. Paul never had kids. But he found this kid by the name of Timothy, and he took upon himself to discipline.

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5: Self into the doctrine, the Bible. Continue in them, for in doing this, you will save yourself and those that are listening to you. Interesting. A father's counsel to his son. Son, if you walk with God, many will follow you. Many will follow you. Fathers, we need to be like Paul. Love and instruct our children in God's word so they can know what's right and what's wrong. Fathers need to pray and be kind to them, loving them, caring for them, taking care of your children's needs. Being a great example in the home of a spiritual leader in the home. That's what the Bible teaches. Fathers are to be the providers of the family. I know that mothers have to work today, but I beg you, if your wife doesn't have to work, keep her at home where she belongs with her children, with her grandchildren. This is what the Bible teaches us. It's really important for those little ones to know their mothers. Fathers have to be good examples to their children. Becoming the spiritual leader of the home in every way, in every area of life, so that God can bless you. Remember Joshua? When he became the leader as Moses died and he took care of the actual nation of Israel. As the years passed by and he became an old man, getting ready to die, he gathered his wife together, his children, his grandchildren, and he called the nation of Israel to gather together, for he wanted to speak to them one more time. And this is what he said. Now therefore, fear the Lord, serve him in sincerity and in truth, and put away the gods which your father served on the other side of the river in Egypt, and serve the Lord. And if it seems evil to you to serve the Lord, choose for yourselves this day who you will serve, whether the gods which your father served on the other side of the river, or the gods of the Amorites in whose land you dwell now. But as for me and my house, notice the spiritual leader, we will serve the Lord. And as the nation called out and said, oh, no, no, we're going to worship the Lord. The Lord is the one that we want for us, for our children and our grandchildren and our great-grandchildren. You know, words are very sounding, very nice when we hear them, but do they really have effect? Are they powerful? Yes, they are. But how many times words become cheap words? They have no effect at all. You say, what do you mean? Well, all we have to do after these people answered Joshua and they affirmed that they would take care of their children and their grandchildren to go to the book of Judges, chapter 2, verse 10, and listen what happened. And when all the generation, Joshua's generation, had been gathered to their fathers, they died. Another generation rose up after them who did not know the Lord nor the work which he had done for Israel. And what do? They worshiped other gods. That's what I see today is happening. And ask how many people really truly know God. And how many of those children in the world are being taught the word of God. Even in Christian schools, the non-believers, they actually don't want their kids to go to secular school, so they put them in private schools, and the parents don't know the Lord, and the children that are in that Christian school, they're learning about God, but when they go home, they're coming into an atheistic home. But at least the word of God is being sown in the hearts of those children that maybe one day they'll make a decision. Happens all the time.
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0: 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Now back to more with Raul Ruiz.
1: It says this, and then the children of Israel did evil in the sight of the Lord and served the Baals, and they forsook the Lord their God of their fathers who had brought them out of the land of Egypt, and they followed other gods from among the gods of the people who were all around them, and they bowed down to them, and they provoked the Lord to anger, and they forsook the Lord and served the other gods like Baal and Ashtoreth. And then the anger of the Lord came, and he brought plunderers against them. All of the actual foreigners of other lands came with their gods, and they began to oppress the people and to take over the land. The parents or the fathers have not taken the time to teach their children. And yet, and the Word of God is covered by the responsibility and the accountability that parents should have to their children, especially fathers. Here is Solomon again, talking to his son. In chapter 1 of Proverbs, verse 8, he says, "My son, hear the instruction of your father and do not forsake the law of your mother. For they will be graceful ornaments on your head. They will be chains to your neck. My son, if sinners entice you, don't consent." His father is giving instruction to his son concerning gang activity. These are people that are trying to recruit other children into the gangs. Check this out. "If they say, 'Come with us, let us lie in wait and shed blood. Let us lurk secretly for innocent blood without cause. Let us swallow them up alive in Sheol and whole, and like those who go down to the pit. We shall find all kinds of precious possessions. We shall fill our houses with spoil. Cast in your lot among us and let us all have one purse.'" So they're thinking of breaking into houses, stealing, robbing, and killing. Interesting. Verse 15, "My son, do not walk in the way with them. Keep your foot from their path." Notice that. A father's instruction to his children. And then how about in the book of Proverbs concerning wisdom in Proverbs chapter 2, 1, he says, "My son, if you receive my words and treasure my commands within you, so that you incline your ear to wisdom and apply your heart to understanding, yes. And if you cry out for discernment and lift up your voice for understanding, if you seek her as silver and search for her as hidden treasures, then you will be understanding, and the fear of the Lord will be in your life, and you will find knowledge of God. For the Lord gives wisdom, for his mouth comes knowledge and understanding. He stores up sound wisdom for the upright. He is a shield to those who walk uprightly. He guards the path of justice and preserves the way of his saints. Then you will understand righteousness and justice, equity, and a good path. When wisdom enters your heart and knowledge is pleasant to your soul, discretion will preserve you, understanding will keep you, to deliver you from the way of evil and from the men who speak perverse things." You see the importance of God's word? Fathers teaching your children. Mothers also teaching their children. Real important. In chapter 3 of Proverbs again, he says, "My son, do not forget my law, but let your heart keep my commands. For length of days and long life and peace will add to you." If you get the word of God and you study it and you put it in your life, you're going to have longevity of life. Your life will be good. Then he says, "Let not mercy and truth forsake you. Bind them around your neck. Write them from the table of your heart. And so find favor in high esteem in the sight of God and men. Trust in the Lord with all your heart. Lean not into your own understanding. In all your ways acknowledge God, and he will direct your paths." Beautiful, beautiful, beautiful. And then check this out, fathers. If you have sons and daughters, in chapter 5 of Proverbs, verse 1, he says, "My son, pay attention to my wisdom, lend your ear to my understanding, that you may preserve discretion and your lips may keep knowledge. For the lips of an immoral woman drip like honey, and her mouth is smoother than oil." Now he's going to talk to them about prostitution and evil women that can actually take down your sons. He says, and their mouth is smoother than oil, but the end, she's bitter as wormwood, sharp like a two-edged sword. Her feet go down to death. Her steps lay a hole of hell. Lest you ponder her path of life, her ways are unstable. You do not know them. Here's a father talking to his son. Therefore, hear me now, my son and my children. Do not depart from the words of my mouth. Remove your way far from her and do not go near the door of her house. Now, let me say this. If a father gives that kind of instruction to his son or to his daughter, but that father or mother are adulterers, how can the word of God really stick to your children? It can't. You have to be a doer of God's word. You can't be a hypocrite. He says again, lest you give your honor to others and your years to the cruel one, lest aliens be filled with your wealth, your labor goes to the house of foreigners, you mourn and last when your flesh and your body are consumed. I'm so happy he put that in there. You know what he says? If you go to another woman, which is a prostitute or one that's been around and she has a venereal disease, you'll get it. He says it right there. Check this out. And then you're going to say, oh, how I hated instruction. And my heart despised correction. I have not obeyed the voice of my teachers, nor inclined my ear to those who instruct me. I was on the very verge of total ruin in the midst of the assembly of the congregation. Here's a father instructing and warning his son. And yet how exciting it is when a father and gives instruction to his children and his children do not see hypocrisy, but they obey their father's counsel. Because there's power behind those words because of his life. A man of integrity. Fathers, be men of integrity. Make sure you know what you're saying as you're doing what God says in his word. And then I think it's really important that as you receive that counsel from God for your children, receive also this counsel for your wives. Love your wives as Christ loved the church and gave himself for her. If you don't love your wife, you need to repent. You need to be kind and gentle with your wives. You need to go to your wife and say, I'm sorry for what you've done. You say, but you don't understand my wife. I don't have to understand your wife. God does. You need to go as a spiritual leader to God for God's help and God's insight and God's wisdom. And I think it's so beautiful because Paul the Apostle again, in the book of Ephesians, he says, husbands, love your wives, just as Christ also loved the church and gave himself for her, that he might sanctify and cleanse her by the washing of the water by the word. Paul there says, husbands, get your wives into the word. Give them a teaching in God's word. Pray with them. Read with them, spiritually speaking. You need to do that. Why? That he might present his wife, notice, to himself, a glorious church, not having spot or wrinkle or any such thing, but that she should be holy without blemish. So husbands ought to love their own wives as their own bodies. He who loves his wife loves himself. He says, for no one ever yet hated his own body. But what does he do? He nourishes it. He cherishes it, just as the Lord does the church. If God takes care of the church, your wife is a type of the church. You need to take care of her.
0: 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Next time, we'll continue this Father series with inspiration from the faith and obedience of Joseph, a man who endured great personal hardship but was used by God in extraordinary ways. Now, here's Rawl once again with the final comment.
1: For we are members of his body and of his flesh and of his bones. And for this reason, a man shall leave his father and mother, shall be glued to his wife, and the two shall become one flesh. For this is a great mystery. But I speak concerning Christ and the church. Nevertheless, let each one of you husbands, in so particular, so love his own wife as himself, and let the wife see that she respects her husband. You say, my wife doesn't respect me. Well, maybe you don't love your wife. When a husband loves his wife, the wife will respect him. You see, Jesus never said to the wife, love your husband. Jesus said, submit to your husbands as unto the Lord. But the only way there can be submission is when there's true love. That's the only way. Otherwise, there is no love. And there is no submission. Same thing with God. If I don't submit myself to God, how can I say I love God? I won't be able to obey. Unless I broke myself before God. I am a broken man before God. And I'm submitting my whole life to Him because I love Him and because He loves me. And then God can begin to work in your marriage and in your relationship with Jesus Christ. Well, He'll pour His Holy Spirit upon you, upon your wife, upon your children. And then we can say that we are surely living in a godly home that fears the Lord.
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4: 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She was cast out of her home and formally disowned by her tribe. A court ruling then stripped her of her tribal affiliation, costing her not only her family name, but also her inheritance rights. The legal severance may lead to long-term isolation and exclusion from community life. Despite the pain and uncertainty, she remains steadfast in her faith. Pray God will strengthen her, give her courage to face whatever lies ahead, and that she'll be a witness to others.
5: I will not let my brothers and sisters suffer in silence, nor will I let them serve alone. 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
8: 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But we would all know that's not love. Love must be free.
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16: Shalom. Holy Scriptures and Israel is a ministry designed to share with the Jewish people the good news of the Lord Jesus Yeshua the Messiah, and to instruct Christians on the Jewish roots of their faith. And now, teaching God's Word from a Hebrew Messianic perspective, here is Gideon Levitam.
17: Shalom, my dear friends. We are continuing to study together in the book of Daniel, and we are now at Daniel chapter 7. And I would like you please to open with me your Bibles, and please turn to Daniel chapter 7. A very interesting chapter that takes us further now to deal with more, we might say, the prophetic aspect of the book of Daniel from chapter 7 to the end of the chapter. And here in this seventh chapter, we have the vision of the four beasts that God had given to Daniel to see. In fact, I would like to read the first 14 verses of Daniel chapter 7. We will deal in this ministry meeting with these first 14 verses that gives us and presenting before us the visions that Daniel have seen. And then in the will of the Lord, in the second part of chapter 7, we will continue with the interpretation of the beast visions that Daniel have seen. Again, to remind you that that takes us over the times of the Gentiles. In Hebrew, we call it Eitot HaGoyim. It is a period of time in which the Gentile nations ruling over the affairs of this world, the kingdom that Israel had enjoyed, had been taken over by the nations, giving by God to the nations of the world. And at the end of the times of the Gentiles, God will restore the kingdom to his people Israel under the reign and rule of the Messiah, and Israel will rule and reign under King Mashiach over the nations of the world. And so we read in Daniel chapter 7, in the first verse, we read, "In the first year of Belshazzar, king of Babylon, Daniel had a dream and visions of his head upon his bed. Then he wrote the dream and told the sum of the matters. Daniel spake and said, I saw in my vision by night, and behold, the four winds of the heaven strove upon the great sea. And four great beasts came up from the sea, diverse one from another. The first was like a lion, and had eagle's wings. I beheld till the wings thereof were plucked, and it was lifted up from the earth, and made stand upon the feet of a man, and man's heart was given to it. And behold, another beast, a second, like to a bear, and it raised up itself on one side. And he had three ribs in the mouth of it, between the teeth of it, and they said thus unto it, Arise, devour much flesh. After this I beheld, and lo, another like a leopard, which had upon the back of it four wings of a fowl. The beast had also four heads, and dominion was given to it. After this I saw in the night visions, and behold, a fourth beast, dreadful and terrible and strong exceedingly, and it had great iron teeth. It devoured and brake in pieces, and stamped the residue with the feet of it, and it was diverse from all the beasts that were before it, and it had 10 horns. I considered the horns, and behold, there came up among them another little horn, before whom there were three of the first horns plucked up by the roots, and behold, in this horn were eyes like the eyes of a man, and mouth speaking great things. I beheld till the thrones were cast down, and the Ancient of Days did sit, whose garment was white as snow, and the hair of his head like the pure wool. His throne was like the fiery flame, and his wheels as burning fire. A fiery stream issued and came forth from before him. Thousands and thousand ministered unto him, and 10,000 times 10,000 stood before him. The judgment was set, and the books were open. I beheld then, because of the voice of the great words which the horn spake, I beheld even till the beast was slain, and his body destroyed, and given to the burning flame. As concerning the rest of the beasts, they had their dominion taken away, yet their lives were prolonged for a season and time. I saw in the night visions, and behold, one like the Son of Man, Ben Ha'adam, came with the clouds of heaven, and came to the Ancient of Days, and they brought him near before him. And there was given him dominion and glory, and a kingdom that all people, nations, and languages should serve him. His dominion is an everlasting dominion, which shall not pass away, and his kingdom that which shall not be destroyed." Well, beloved brothers and sisters, we have read the first 14 verses of Daniel chapter 7. This seventh chapter really goes along with the second chapter that we have already studied, Daniel chapter 2. It is so important to understand that in Daniel chapter 2, it was King Nebuchadnezzar who dreamt dreams. And one particular dream was very important for him to know, and while his wise men could not help him, he called Daniel, and Daniel came and provided for him both the information about the dream which he dreamt and the interpretation of the dream. And to remind you that in Daniel chapter 2, Daniel said to King Nebuchadnezzar in verse 31 and 32 and 33 and 34, and he said to him, "Thou, O king, sawest, and behold, a great image. This great image, whose brightness was excellent, stood before thee, and the form thereof was terrible. This image's head was of fine gold, his breast and his arms of silver, his belly and his thighs of brass, his legs of iron, his feet part of iron and part of clay. Thou sawest till a stone was cut without hand, and smote the image upon his feet that were of iron and clay, and break them in pieces." Verse 35 says, and actually also verse 36, "Then was the iron, the clay, and brass, and the silver, and the gold broken to pieces together, and became like the chaff of the summer threshing floor. And the wind carried them away, that no place was found for them. And the stone that smote the image became a great mountain, and filled the whole earth. This is the dream, and we will tell the interpretation thereof before the king." And beloved brothers and sisters, Daniel told King Nebuchadnezzar the dream which he dreamt, and he gave him the interpretation, and the interpretation he showed King Nebuchadnezzar that there will be four kingdoms, and that he is that head of gold, the first kingdom, and that Babylon, and then Medo-Persia, and then Grecia, and then ultimately Rome will rule during the times of the Gentiles. And when the times of the Gentile will come to an end, there will be that stone that was cut from the mountain without hands and smote the feet, the toes of that image, and the whole image was destroyed completely. Nebuchadnezzar has seen a vision of the greatness of the kingdom of the nations of the world during the times of the Gentiles, looking at the times of the Gentiles from a human perspective. Now that we arrive to Daniel chapter 7, we learn that now it is Daniel that sees visions, and it is an angel that gives the interpretation to Daniel, but this time Daniel received these visions looking at the times of the Gentiles, not from a human perspective, but from divine perspective. Here we learn the way God sees the times of the Gentiles and the kingdoms of this world that rule here over the affairs of this world, once Israel, the Jewish people, are still in the time in which they are dispersed, awaiting the day of restoration, when the Messiah will come and restore the nation of Israel to himself. It is also very important to understand that when God sees the times of the Gentiles and the kingdoms and the empire which rule over the affairs of this world, he really sees them as beasts. He sees the rulers of this world, especially these kingdoms who treated his people Israel in an evil way, he looks at them as beasts that are ready to be judged. When Nebuchadnezzar saw the vision and the dream that he wanted so badly to understand, he saw the greatness from a human perspective, the greatness of the kingdoms of this world, the great image that was made out of gold and silver and brass and iron, and that it was a great kingdom from a human perspective. But from a divine perspective, God looked at these kingdoms as beasts, as animals, in the way specifically that they rule and reign, in an evil way, in an unjust way, in a godless way, and especially in the context of the book of Daniel, in their treatment of his own people, the people of Israel. And God is going to judge the rulers of this world, and ultimately he will restore his earthly people as he had promised, because he has a plan and a program for the nation of Israel. To remind you that when God chose Abraham, father of the nation of Israel, he told him that he and his seed will be a blessing to the nations of the world. Remember what we read in Genesis chapter 12. Now the Lord had said unto Abraham, get thee out of thy country and from thy kindred and from thy father's house unto a land that I will show thee. And I will make of thee a great nation, and I will bless thee, and make thy name great. And thou shalt be a blessing, and I will bless them that bless thee, and I will curse him that curses thee. And in thee shall all families of the earth be blessed. And so, beloved brothers and sisters, it is fascinating to see the wisdom and the program of God, which we as human beings cannot fathom unless God will reveal it to us in his precious, precious word. In the whole canon of scriptures, the Tanakh, that is the Hebrew scriptures, what is known in English as the Old Testament, and yet it's not old, it is alive. And then the New Covenant, the Brit HaChadashah, in which the Lord Yeshua the Messiah, who came at his first coming and spoke concerning the future events. And while we live during this church age, the ecclesia age, in which God is saving Jews and Gentiles and uniting them into one body, yet the future is proclaimed through his word. Once the church will be taken out of here, God will ultimately, through the Lord Yeshua, Jesus the Messiah, will restore his earthly people Israel and establish the promised Messianic kingdom. And he will rule over Israel and the rest of the world for 1,000 years. Amazing, amazing promises in the scripture. Well, let's go into Daniel chapter 7. And really, in the first 14 verses, we have three major points to present. Verses 1 to 3, Daniel had a dream and visions, which he wrote, and he put it down, and then he told them to others. Then verses 4 to 8, we read the content of the first vision which Daniel saw concerning the four beasts. And finally, in verses 9 to 14, we have the vision of the coming of the Son of Man, the Messiah himself, at his second coming to judge this world and to rule and reign over this world and over a restored nation of the nation of Israel. Now, we will get much more information at the second half of Daniel chapter 7 from verses 15 to the end of the chapter, where we will receive the interpretation of these visions and dream of Daniel. But let's enter into this seventh chapter and see what the Lord has for us. To remind you that historically, this chapter really come, chapter 7 and chapter 8 comes even before chapter 5 of the book of Daniel. And to remind you that Daniel is written not chronologically, there are subjects in each chapter, and there are themes in each chapter that are presented before us. And you can notice that in Daniel chapter 7 and verse 1, we read, in the first year of Belshazzar, king of Babylon. In chapter 8 and verse 1, we read, in the third year of the reign of King Belshazzar. In other words, chapter 7 and verse 1 took place in 553 BC, while chapter 8 took place in 551 BC, 3 years later. And yet chapter 5, which we have already studied together, took place in 539 BC, when Babylon was taken over by the Medo-Persians. And that was when King Belshazzar, who co-reigned with his father Nabonidus, and he reigned with him as the one that was under him, yet he ruled over the city and the province of Babylon. But then it was the Medo-Persians who came and took over and completely slain Belshazzar. To remind you, at the end of chapter 5, we do read in verse 30, in that night was Belshazzar, the king of the Chaldeans, slain. And then the last verse of chapter 5 tells us, and Darius the Medes received the kingdom. He received it from Cyrus Koresh, the king of Persia, being about 62 years old. So what really happened here, while we have already in reality covered the end of the Babylonian Empire, what happened here in chapter 7 and 8, we are going back and we receive additional information that occurred long before the Babylonian Empire have ended. And therefore, we are here in Daniel chapter 7, finding ourselves in the first year of Belshazzar, king of Babylon, which was in the year of 553 BC. So let's read in the first three verses. In the first year of Belshazzar, the king of Babylon, Daniel had a dream and visions, plural, of his head upon his bed. Then he wrote the dream and told the sum of the matter. Then we read in verse 2 and 3, Daniel spake and said, I saw in my vision by night, and behold, the four winds of the heaven strove upon the great sea, and four great beasts came up from the sea, diverse one from another. You notice what we read, beloved brothers and sisters, that in the year 553, when it was the first year of King Belshazzar to co-reign with his father in the city of Babylon, that at the same time Daniel had a dream and visions, in plurality. In Aramaic, the word for vision is chesvei, in Hebrew it is chazon, or in plural chazonot, visions. Visions are much more than just dream, because a dream you see when you sleep, a vision you see when you are awake. In other words, God now, allowing his servant Daniel, who by now he is much older, it had been said that he is about 67 years of age by now, because we are here at the year 553, when he was first taken by King Nebuchadnezzar away from the homeland of Yehuda, Yerushalayim, the land of Israel, it was in 605 BC as a teenager. Now, over 50 years have passed by, 52 years have passed by, and if he was about 15, 16, 17, by this time he is over 60 years, 65, 67 years of age. And so now God revealed to Daniel visions and dreams concerning the very same times of the Gentiles which began at 605 BC or one would suggest 586 BC when the temple was destroyed and our Jewish people were taken captive to Babylon by Nebuchadnezzar. And then the times of the Gentiles have begun. And so to remind you that the Lord Jesus the Messiah said in Luke 21 verse 24, speaking about the Gentile world, that the Jewish people will fall by the edge of the sword, and the Jewish people, they shall be led captive into all nations, and Jerusalem shall be trodden down of the Gentiles until the times of the Gentiles be fulfilled. So the times of the Gentiles begin when the Jewish people, our own nation, were taken by the Babylonian, that is Nebuchadnezzar, who destroyed the temple in Jerusalem and received the kingdom, the empire status, to be the first monarch, the king of Babylon, the first one of the four kingdoms that will rule during the times of the Gentiles. And why this happened to the people of Israel? Because Israel did not accept the Messiah at his first coming, but even earlier, before he came, Israel failed from following the Lord. And the Lord God of Israel had to discipline his own people. And though he sent Nebuchadnezzar, and he began that program of the time of the Gentile. Remind me of the verse that the Lord Yeshua, the Messiah, with the words of the Lord in Luke 19, in verse 44, where Yeshua said, you remember, it says in verse 41, and when he was come near, he beheld the city, this is Jerusalem, and he wept over it, saying, if thou hast known, even thou, the least of in this thy day, the things which belong unto thy shalom, thy peace, but now they are hid from thine eyes. For the day shall come upon thee, and thine enemies shall cast a trench about thee, and compass thee round, and keep thee in on every side, and shall lay thee even with the ground, and thy children within thee, and they shall not leave in thee one stone upon another, because, listen to this, thou knewest not the time of thy visitation. Israel didn't know the time of their visitation. The Messiah came, the Mashiach came. Yeshua, Jesus, the Messiah came at his first coming to restore the nation of Israel. And yet, knowing that that will happen, as the prophet Isaiah proclaimed, Israel rejected the Messiah at his first coming. So Israel didn't know the time of their visitation, yet the Lord later on said that the times of the Gentiles have begun already some years earlier when Nebuchadnezzar came to take the Jewish people away from the land and to burn the temple in Jerusalem. So now in chapter 7 of the book of Daniel, we see what Daniel have dreamt. God revealed to him the visions concerning these times of the Gentiles. So he dreamt a dream and many visions of his head, verse 1, upon his bed. Then he wrote the dream and he told the sum of the matter. In other words, Daniel put for us in a canon, in the book of Daniel, in the Word of God, by the divine design and the power of the Spirit of God, he plays down for us that which he have seen. In fact, in verses 2 and 3 of the 7th chapter, Daniel tells us what he saw. Before he began to share with us of the four beasts that he saw in his vision.
16: 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Heard Monday through Friday at 7:30 p.m. on 1640 KDIA AM, the light for San Francisco. 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
4: So what does the word illuminate mean? It means to throw light on something. What does it mean when the Bible says the Holy Spirit is the illuminator? He is the one who throws light and helps us to understand the Word of God. We're going to talk about that from 1 Corinthians chapter 2, verses 6 through 14. So find your place there. If you have a copy of the study guide, you can find your section in the study guide and follow along with bullet points, and all of the scriptures and outlines are there. We also have a book that's built around the doctrine of the Holy Spirit. It's called The Holy Spirit You May Not Know, and it is available to you this month as a resource, which means when you send a gift of any size to help us with the cost of broadcasting, airtime, and production, we'll send this book to you as our way of saying thank you. It's a beautiful book with beautiful truth to help you live a beautiful life. And I'd love for you to have your copy of it. Help us if you can. Do the best you can. But whatever you send, simply say, please send me the book on the Holy Spirit. And this 250-page book will be on its way to you right away. The illumination of the Spirit is a very interesting subject. It answers a lot of questions that people ask about how we know that the Bible is truly the Word of God. Let's find some answers as we open our scriptures together today. It was the fall of 1940 in a small village in southern France. Four teenage friends and their dog, whose name was Robot, were trotting along a countryside road, and as they wandered near a hillside, Robot scampered toward a hole in the ground near a fallen tree. The boys, bold and adventuresome, followed after him. The opening was barely wide enough for a person to squeeze through. Curious, they tossed stones into the hole to test its depth, and then, one by one, they wiggled through and slid nearly 50 feet down into the earth. It was dark, it was damp, silent, like a basement no one had entered in a long time. For a moment, they couldn't see anything. Then they lit their oil lamp, and in that instance, the walls around them sprang to life. On the stone walls were massive bulls, powerful horses, and deer with branching antlers. The animals seemed alive, frozen, and their shapes leaping and galloping across the rock. Vibrant colors of red, brown, and black were glowing in the flickering light, and the boys just stood there in awe. Without meaning to, they had stumbled upon one of the greatest archaeological discoveries of the 20th century. They had found the prehistoric cave paintings of Lascaux. That's what light does. It shows us what's been hidden. Before they turned on the lamp, they didn't know where they were, and they just saw darkness. And that's exactly what the Holy Spirit wants to do for us, to shine a light on God's Word so that we can understand it. The Holy Spirit has always been connected to the Word of God, there in the inspiration of the scripture, guiding the writers as they wrote it. But today I want to talk to you not about inspiration, but about illumination. What is the difference? Well, inspiration is how the Bible was written. Illumination is how we understand what was written today. Inspiration happened in the past when the Spirit of God guided people like Moses and David and Paul to record God's truth without error. Illumination is what happens in us when the Holy Spirit opens our eyes and our hearts to see what God is saying to us through His precious Word. Let's take a closer look at this. First of all, why this is so important. the mandate for spiritual illumination. The Bible tells us that without the Spirit of God shining in our hearts, we can never understand what the Bible says. There are a number of reasons for that. If you're an unbeliever here, if you don't believe in Jesus Christ, if you don't consider yourself to be a Christian because you're not one, you can read the Bible, you can memorize it, you can diagram it, you can take apart its Hebrew and Greek meanings, and it will still never mean anything to you. It will be just like a book full of words. Paul says it this way, 2 Corinthians chapter 4, "But even if our gospel is veiled, it is veiled to those who are perishing, whose minds the God of this age has blinded, who do not believe, lest the light of the gospel of the glory of Christ, who is the image of God, should shine on them." Paul says that before we become Christians, our eyes are blinded to the Word of God. We don't have any equipment to understand it. That before you invite Christ into your life, you have spiritual scales on your eyes. You can read it for all you're worth, and it's just a bunch of words. It's like trying to read a book in a language you don't know. 1 Corinthians 2:14, we're told that the natural man, that's the person who doesn't know the Lord, the natural man does not receive the things of the Spirit of God. Why doesn't he? Well, here's what it says in 2:14, "For they are foolishness to him, nor can he know them because they are spiritually discerned." If I ask for testimonies here today, many of you could say, you know, before I knew Christ, Pastor, I tried to read the Bible some, maybe in a hotel room when you pulled a Gideon Bible out. You tried to read it, but it felt like foolishness. I couldn't understand why people loved this book so much, because to me it was just a bunch of words on a page. But when the Spirit of God comes to live within you, when you become a Christian and the Holy Spirit enters your life, he begins to open the Word of God so that you begin to understand it. He directs his light on its pages. He highlights verses that apply to your situation. He brings clarity and conviction to your mind. That's what we call the illuminating of the Spirit. It's the Spirit of God casting light on the Word of God and shining in our hearts so that the Word begins to come off the page and make sense in our lives. You can't have spiritual illumination unless you're a Christian. The Bible says that very clearly. I know people who have become Christians, and they have told me that they tried to read the Bible before they became Christians and it made no sense. And when they got saved, it was like somebody had rewritten the Bible, because all of a sudden, it now made sense. The Bible says that
5: when the world is just too much, turn it off.

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5: Because the only place you get the wisdom of God is from the Spirit of God, and you get the Spirit of God when you get the Son of God in your life through salvation. I've often said that someone with no formal education, someone who knows Jesus and reads their Bible, has more lasting wisdom than a brilliant scholar with a PhD. You know, there are some people that have so many degrees, they have no temperature. Did you know that? They don't have the Spirit. The wisdom of the believer will carry them further than the knowledge of the unbeliever. I know some little old ladies like that, some people who've lived in the Word of God their whole life. I would trust them with my question about the spiritual things of this world far more than I would trust them with somebody with a PhD from a secular university, because one is from God and the other is from the world. So if you want the wisdom of the world, you don't need the Holy Spirit. You can get that wisdom anywhere you want, any of the state institutions, universities and colleges, correspondence schools. They'll be more than happy to relieve you of your time and your money. But if you want the wisdom of God, you have to have the illuminating ministry of the Holy Spirit. 1 Corinthians 2:7 says, "But we speak the wisdom of God in a mystery, the hidden wisdom which God ordained before the ages for our glory." The wisdom of God is a mystery. That doesn't mean it's a riddle. It means it's something that has been in existence but has not been understood. Now it's being understood because the Bible tells us what this mystery is. That same word is used to describe the church. The church, according to the Bible, is a mystery. What does that mean? It didn't exist in the minds of the Old Testament people, but in the New Testament, it was revealed. And now that mystery is no longer a mystery. Now it's revealed. And it was a mystery that the Bible says is the Spirit of God in this way. The Bible tells us that when we're trying to get into spiritual truth, we're dealing with God's mysteries, His hidden wisdom. We can't comprehend it if we don't know the Lord. And that will never be able to be comprehended apart from God's Holy Spirit. You know, there are times when God, in His common grace, allows us to benefit from the wisdom and skill of people who don't know Him. Doctors, teachers, counselors who aren't Christians can still be a blessing. They have good things to say. But when it comes to the issues of the heart, when it comes to the issues of God, we need the wisdom of God. And that's why we look to people who know the Lord and are filled with the Spirit. Let me pause here and get myself in a little trouble. I have a lot of friends who are Christians who go to unbelieving counselors. They're the counselors who don't know God. And they'll be able to help you to a certain extent. But when it comes to the spiritual part of your life, they don't have a clue. And they might even give you bad information. I'm not saying they don't have any value. In fact, there's a story about my having cancer and going to see my doctor for the first time. I didn't walk into his office and say, "The first thing I want to know about you is, are you a Christian?" No, the first thing I wanted to know from him was, does he know anything about cancer? Because I don't want to have this the rest of my life. I think that's important. But when it comes to the issues of the heart, you can't get the counsel you need from somebody who doesn't know God. How are they going to help you know God better if they don't know God themselves? So I'm not trying to offend anybody, and if you happen to be a counselor who's not a Christian, I'm sure God's given you a great clientele, but I'm just talking to the people of God. If you want to grow in grace and in the knowledge of the Lord, you have to grow in grace in the knowledge of the Lord from people who also know the Lord. The mandate for spiritual illumination and the mystery of it. Now, let's talk about how this works. What is the ministry of the Holy Spirit's illumination? First of all, He brings us spiritual discernment. One of the last promises of the Savior that was made to His disciples before His crucifixion concerned the ministry of the Holy Spirit. Here's what Jesus said in John 16, "I still have many things to say to you,

0: but you cannot bear them now. However, when he, the Spirit of truth, is come, he will guide you into all truth. For he will not speak of his own authority, but whatever he hears, he will speak. And he will tell you things to come. And he will glorify me, for he will take of what is mine and declare it to you. What Jesus told his disciples was this. He said, I'm going back to heaven. I'm going to go back to heaven, but don't worry. I'm going to send you another comforter, the Holy Spirit. And when he comes, he will live within you, and he will guide you into all truth. He won't speak of his own words or pursue his own agenda. He will speak of my words, because remember, we learned one of the purposes of the Holy Spirit is to glorify Jesus Christ and to lift him up. Have you ever had anybody come, you know, Pastor Jeremiah, I know what you're thinking. No, you don't. You don't know what I'm thinking. How could you know what I'm thinking? You're not inside me. You don't know what I'm thinking. But the truth is, when they say that, they're just saying something that's meaningless. And what Jesus is saying is this: when the Spirit of God comes, he will take what he knows from God, and as God himself, he will reveal these things to you, and then you will really be thinking the right things. You'll be thinking God things. You really can't know God, you can't know his word, unless the Spirit of God is in the process. You say, well, Pastor, I don't know very much about the Holy Spirit. You don't have to know very much about him, except he is the third person of the Trinity, God the Father, God the Son, God the Holy Spirit. And the Bible says that when Jesus Christ becomes your Savior, the third person of the Godhead comes to live within you. You literally become the temple of the Holy Spirit. He lives within your heart. And he is there not just to occupy space or, as he sometimes does, make you uncomfortable when you're doing the wrong thing. He's there to help you. And most of all, he's there to help you understand the Scripture so that the Word of God makes sense to you, so you understand what it says, you understand what it means, and you understand what it means to you. So if you want to know the things of God, the Spirit of God has to be a part of that transaction. And guess what, you guys? He wants to be. He wants to be your helper. He wants to give you discernment. He wants to give you the ability to understand the Word of God. And James says that if we don't know that wisdom, all we have to do is ask for it. If any man lacks wisdom, let him ask of God, says James. And he will give it to you. And the Bible says he will do it liberally and without reproach. That means he'll give you all that you need. He won't scold you for coming for it. The great desire of the Spirit's heart is to flood the light of Scripture into your mind and help you to know more and more and more about your Heavenly Father and your Lord and Savior, Jesus Christ. And the Holy Spirit is like a lighthouse keeper who just loves to send that powerful beam out and help you get through the fog and the darkness of where you live. How many of you know we're living in some fog and darkness right now? Hard to see our way through it. Sometimes we get up and say, what in the world is going to happen today? How many of you know sometimes you just get a verse and you hang on to that verse and you live off of that verse for 2 or 3 days because God has given you a verse of Scripture to give you direction and hone in on what's happening in your life? In general, the content of the Spirit's ministry is all the truth. The truth is the Bible, the written Word of God. Sometimes people come to me and maybe they're living with each other out of marriage. I've had that happen several times. And they want to talk to me about this. And I say, you know, you guys, what you're doing is not right. You shouldn't be doing that. The Bible doesn't allow that. The Word of God doesn't allow that. And I've had them say to me, you know what, Pastor, I know that's what the Bible says, but we prayed about it and we've got real peace from God that this is okay. I'm not going to tell you all the things I say when that happens, but what I want to tell them is whatever you got is not peace from God. And I know that to be true because, listen to me, kids, this is what you need to understand. The Holy Spirit will never contradict what the Word of God says. Not ever, ever, ever. You can count on it. You won't read something in the Bible and the next day get some vision from God that contradicts what the Bible says. It's not going to happen. Your standard for what is truth and what is right and wrong is the Scripture. And you don't have to doubt about it because God wrote it down for you. It's called the Bible. So when somebody tells me the Spirit of God told them to do something that is not from the Word of God, it may be a spirit, all right, but it's not the Spirit of God. So when we talk about spiritual illumination, we're not talking about dreams or private messages. We're talking about God's Word coming alive as He uses His Spirit to open the understanding and apply the Word of God to our hearts. So the parameters of spiritual discernment are found between the covers of this book. Do you want to know where the wisdom of God is? It's right here. You don't have to go to grad school to get it. You just get a Bible and start reading it, and little by little, God's Word will start to penetrate your life. So how does the process work? Well, there's a wonderful passage of Scripture in the little book of 1 John. Here's what it says. But you have an anointing from the Holy One, and you know all things. The anointing which you have received from Him abides in you, and you do not need that anyone teach you. Sometimes after a service here at Shadow Mountain, someone will come up to me and say, Pastor, that was really an anointed message. And I take that as a compliment. But what I want to say to you is that John says we all have an anointing from God. You have this anointing from the Holy One, says John. I take that to mean that each of us has a special gift from God. It says here, you do not need that anyone teach you. I know some students have made that their life verse, but that's not where it goes. It doesn't mean we don't need teachers, because John himself was a teacher. It means we don't need worldly teachers to teach us the things we need to know about God. What he means is this: you don't need teachers who speak from a non-Christian perspective. You don't need horoscopes. You don't need psychic hotlines. You don't need advice columns to figure out life. You have the Spirit of the living God within you. He is your anointing. And when you allow that to happen, you can ask Him to help you, and He will. And often He will do it through the Word of God. This isn't about feelings or whims. It's about the Spirit taking the Word of God and applying it to your mind and heart, guiding you in truth and keeping you alert. So the parameters and the process. Now the power. The Bible says in John 14:26, but the Helper, the Holy Spirit, whom the Father will send in my name, He will teach you all things and bring to your remembrance all things that I said to you. If you were a Christian in high school or college, maybe even if you weren't, and you were getting ready for a big test, you may have prayed, Oh Lord, help me remember the things I've studied. My prayer was always, help me to remember the things I haven't studied. I wanted not inspiration, I wanted revelation. Sometimes you'll hear the Word of God preached, and you walk away saying, that didn't touch me. I'm not sure what he was talking about. And you may not think about it again for weeks, but if you keep coming back, nurturing your spiritual life, little by little, you'll store truth in your spirit. And then at the right moment, the Bible says, God's Spirit will bring it to your remembrance. He will bring it to your mind. Most crises may come to us, but all of them have one thing in common. You don't get time to do homework on them. If there's a crisis and you're facing this crisis, you don't get to say, I'll come back in 2 weeks after I have a chance to study this a little bit more. What I'm saying, folks, is this. How are you going to remember something you don't have? You all got to give the Spirit of God something to work with. You got to put some word in your heart. You say, how do I do that? Well, there's a lot of ways. You can memorize the Scripture. I know that's a foreign term to some of you. You can read the Scripture. You can listen to the Scripture. There's so many ways to listen to the Scripture today. So many good readers of the Scripture. I believe that many worship songs are built around Scripture. You can play them in your heart. What I'm saying is, if you don't fill your mind and your spirit with godly things, then when the Spirit of God wants to bring something to your remembrance, He goes to your hard drive and there's nothing there. You have to give Him something to work with. That's the part we play in the disciplines of our life. We study and we listen and we take notes. I'm so honored when I see some of you taking notes. Every piece of spiritual information that you make as an input into your life becomes fodder for the Holy Spirit to use when the time comes. The Holy Spirit will use what is in you and bring it out at the right time, at the right moment when you need the answer. But if you don't put anything in your spirit for the Holy Spirit to work with, he won't have anything for you to say. So the point is, you don't have to go around begging the Holy Spirit to help you. Just keep filling up the tank with godly things, and when the moment comes, the Holy Spirit will be there to give you the wisdom that you need. And thank you so much for joining us today. We will finish up our discussion of the illumination of the Holy Spirit tomorrow. You know, we are very excited about what God is doing here at Turning Point. And every year, as you know, we take a few moments in June and in December to remind all of you of your importance to what we do here. We need your help. We need you to stand with us as we reach out with the gospel. And it is my prayer that you will do that. I'm asking you to consider a special fiscal year-end gift to Turning Point and get it to us before the end of this month to help us as we conclude this year together. 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See you tomorrow right here. I'm David Jeremiah. I am so grateful for this privilege. 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
3: Have you heard of the golden plover? 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There they mate, they lay their eggs, and their little fledglings are born. Then the golden plover returns to Hawaii, leaving their fledglings to grow up all by themselves. But what's amazing is these little baby birds who've never been to Hawaii somehow all fly to Hawaii. I mean, that's like built-in GPS, amazing. So the next time someone calls you a bird brain, take it as a compliment. We're told this is called the homing instinct. These little birds have a homing instinct. Listen, God created you with a homing instinct as well. It's a homesickness for heaven. You were designed to know God and go to heaven one day. That's what you're longing for deep down inside. That's it. You're longing for God. You're longing for real peace. You're longing for the forgiveness of your sin. That's why you've been on a quest ever since you've been a little kid. And you were made to know God, having a relationship with Him. But you must come to Him and believe. You need to do this now.
2: 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Already know God? Invite others to learn more about what it means to follow Jesus. Answers to questions about the Christian faith, online courses for Christian growth, and video messages from Pastor Greg Laurie can be found at harvest.org.
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9: 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That's next on Way of Grace. 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

0: died, buried, rose again, and ever lives at the right hand of the Father to make intercession for us in heaven. This is our gospel. This is what we as believers live on and live by. Welcome to Way of Grace. Pastor Jesse Gastand has us back in 1 Corinthians 15, verses 1 through 8. It's our message called The Risen Lord Testified, as we celebrate Easter this week here on Way of Grace. 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Here's Pastor Jesse and today's program.
1: Point number one, then, the gospel sounded off. I love this because if you read in verse 1, what Paul says is, "Moreover, brethren, I am declaring unto you the gospel which I have already preached unto you." Now, I want to stop right there and show you what he's doing. When he goes into "moreover," he's already gotten past chapter 14, verse 39 and 40, where he talks about, you know, speaking in tongues and let all things be done decently in order. But above this, this is what I want to let you know. I want to let you know that I am explaining or declaring or unfolding to you presently. I am explaining, expounding, unfolding to you presently. Watch this. The gospel that I already have preached to you. He said, I want you to get this now. What I'm doing right now is explaining the gospel. Now, this is really important because the gospel doesn't have to always be explained. It has to initially simply be declared. What you do in declaring the gospel is simply and plainly state that Jesus is the Son of the living God. God sent him into the world to bear the sins of his people. Christ died on the cross. Christ was buried in the grave, and Christ rose again the third day. That is the simple gospel message. It's laid out in verses 3 and 4. Now, when you declare that, it is truth, but it is a truth that is inherent and filled with all sorts of rich truths that ultimately have to be what? Explained. What Paul said is, when you go around and you say, Jesus rose again from the dead, Jesus, the Son of God, rose again from the dead, Jesus of Nazareth rose again from the dead, you are singing the gospel. That's why I'm using the term sounded off, because that's what they were doing. They were sounding off the gospel, heralding the gospel, declaring the gospel. Now watch this. And it was designed to draw people in. So when you hear a herald going through the city, blowing a horn, attention, attention, the king has news. What's the news, herald? His son rose again from the dead. Let everybody rejoice. Let everybody rejoice. The king's son is risen from the dead. And that heralding sound, that heralding song, which is I'm about to press home to you, that heralding joy is designed to draw people into close proximity so you can say, sit down, let me explain it to you. And that's what the Holy Spirit uses. So let me say this to you, children of living God. There is a fundamental importance that when you and I share the gospel, that we gospel the gospel. I taught this years ago, coming up out of some of the faulty forms of Reformed theology where we are so didactically cerebral in our development of biblical truth that we often divorce ourselves from the inherent mandate of actually communicating biblical truth with the character and tone that that biblical truth merits. If the resurrection of Christ doesn't make you happy, you can't gospel it. To gospel is to declare good news. And to declare good news, you got to believe that good news. That good news has to impact you. It's God's purpose that when we share the gospel, we gospel the gospel. Mr. Spurgeon said it. He says, I can't figure out my pastor brethren who can sit around with a cloud over their head and speaking from the standpoint of notions and doubts and even fears and threatenings and talk about good news. He says, it makes no sense. When you actually believe good news, you ought to be happy. You ought to be excited about it. The angels were. Peter, James, and John were, and what I'm getting to you right here as a foundational truth, what Paul said is, I'm explaining, I'm trying to make known to you, norizo is our Greek verb, it's in the present tense. My job is to make known to you, Corinthians, watch this, what I preached gladly to you several years ago. You heard Paul coming through, that little Jewish man who said, I have become all things to all men, that if by any means I might win some. He just plainly, flat out stood in the middle of Athens, stood in the middle of Corinth and began to preach. And that sound went out and people began to come. Now, I can tell you that's what happened for us at Grace too. Small little handful of people. And when God was gracious enough to set us on fire, make us happy about Jesus Christ, that's when sinners started coming. Because see, when you got a fire going on, not only do you have light, you have warmth. And it's cold out there outside of Christ. It's dark out there outside of Christ. There's all kind of things to be worried about outside of Christ. But when the light of the knowledge of the glory of God is inflamed by the fire of His Spirit, creating not only clarity, but warmth, then the soul draws near with an open heart and an open ear to hear exactly what this foolish man or woman who is on fire for God has to say. This is what we mean by sounding off. I love the language. The gospel sounded off. He says, moreover, brethren, I declare unto you the gospel which I have preached. Here's another way that I can express it for those of you who are students of the Word of God. Paul is saying, I am expounding the doctrine of Christ to you now. The doctrine that I before simply exalted the person in. See, in the preaching of the gospel, you exalt the person of Christ. You make him everything. You make him everything that he is. Jesus, Jesus, Jesus is all the world to me. You make him everything that he is. You declare him for who he is and what he did. What is the gospel but the person and the work of Jesus Christ? And I love the way the enemies of Whitfield put it. The enemies of Whitfield would come around Whitfield as Whitfield would be preaching on a soapbox to thousands of people, and they were intellectual eggheads, dead in trespasses and sin. But some of them would say, after having heard him preach, I don't know if I necessarily believe what he preached, but here's what I know. He believes what he preached. And when the gospel is preached by men and women believing that gospel, it will be adorned by an attitude and character of joy and celebration, of jubilance and happiness, of confidence and zeal. Zeal will make you want to talk to men and women about the fire that's burning in your bosom. Am I making some sense? Zeal will make you want to do it. Moreover, brethren, I declare unto you the gospel which I preached unto you. Point number one, the gospel sounded off. Three simple propositions. He was presently striving to clarify it. Presently striving to clarify. Paul would use this Greek term, norizo. I'm trying to get you to understand several times. I'm just going to give you two verses. 1 Corinthians 12:1. You've heard it before. Listen to it. 1 Corinthians 12:1, where the Apostle Paul said to the church at Corinth, it's important for you to know. Now, concerning spiritual gifts, brethren, I would not have you ignorant. I want you to be clear on these things. That's our word. I want you to know fully about spiritual gifts. I would not want you to be ignorant. If you read your Bible carefully, Paul said that to the church at Corinth. He said it to the Thessalonians. He said it to the Philippians. He said, I don't want you ignorant. I want you to know what you need to know about him. And again, one more verse, Ephesians 6:19. I love it the way he puts it here, Ephesians 6:19. He said, pray for me that utterance may be given unto me that I may open my mouth, what? Boldly. Now, the word boldly there simply means to be as plain as any human being could be. That when he preaches, you understand what he says, even if you don't agree with it. Now, that should be the aim of preaching and teaching. The aim of preaching and teaching is not first and foremost to make people believe the gospel. The aim of preaching and teaching is that people might understand the gospel. It's only God who can make a person believe it. But when you're done telling it like it is, let the unbeliever and the believer both say, we heard you, preacher. We heard you loud and clear. I don't like what you said, but I heard what you said. My job is done. Where I have not spoken plainly and clearly enough for you to be able to disagree with me intelligently or agree with me intelligently, I have not declared the gospel to you. And that was Paul's job over and over. And so what he's doing in 1 Corinthians chapter 15 is declaring unto them the gospel and its implications, the beauty of the implications of the gospel of the death, burial, and what? Resurrection of Christ. He says, what I formerly announced to you, I am presently striving to clarify. And our third subpoint is simple, the joyful sound. The joyful sound. Will you pull up Psalm 89, verse 14 and 15? I want you to hear it. I've already stated it, that the gospel should be declared joyfully. Because this is a wonderful sound. There's no better sound than the message of redemption by grace through faith in Jesus Christ. No better sound. Listen to how the psalmist puts it. In Psalm 89, justice and judgment are the habitation of your throne. Mercy and truth shall go before you. If you have a gospel lens, you can see that. Can't you see the gospel there? If you got a gospel lens, you can see justice and judgment are the habitation of your throne. We saw justice and judgment on Friday with the man hanging between heaven and earth under the wrath of God on the behalf of those who are nothing but hell-bound sinners facing the judgment and justice of God. By my righteous servant's knowledge, he shall justify many. Now notice what it says again. And then he says, it is a habitation of your throne. Mercy and truth shall go before you. That sounds like the grace and truth that John talked about in the Gospel of John chapter 1. And we beheld him, the only begotten of the Father, full of what? Grace and truth. And of his fullness have we all received, and grace for grace. What am I saying, saints? When you understand the cross work of Christ, you understand God's justice, and you understand his mercy. You understand that God was just in punishing Christ for the sins of those who believed on him, and that God was merciful in not punishing us personally for our sins. That throne did that, and that throne was in the form of a cross and in the person of Jesus. Watch this. That truth shall go before your face. Blessed is the people that know what? The joyful sound. See it? The joyful sound. They shall walk, O Lord, in the light of your countenance. Do you see it? Jesus is walking before them. They're following him, and they're enjoying the joyful sound of the gospel. They're enjoying the man that's walking before them who was formerly on the cross, bearing their sins, who is now the epitome of their mercy and propitiation and forgiveness of sins. The gospel declares justification. It declares forgiveness of sins in the person of Jesus. That ought to make you happy. Look at 1 Thessalonians chapter 1, verse 8. I like the way Paul takes up this sound again. He says in 1 Thessalonians 1, 8, where the church at Thessalonica had gotten the gospel immediately. If there's any church we would want to model, it's Thessalonica. He says, for from you what? Sounded out the word of the Lord. Do you see the metaphor? If, as we are in the book of the Revelation, we're dealing with seven seals, and we're dealing with seven what? Trumpets. And I've shared with you the trumpets in the book of Revelation is the authoritative declaration of the voice of God Almighty. He's blowing a trumpet. And this is why Paul said again in 1 Corinthians chapter 14, 8, if the trumpet be blown with an uncertain sound, how will the people know whether to celebrate, whether to cover for shelter, whether to gather for instruction? Numbers chapter 10, verse 1 through 3. And what we stated very clearly is a lot of times that shofar horn was blown in order for the people to gather together around the feast days. When you hear that joyful sound, it's time for Passover. It's time for unleavened bread. It's time for the Feast of Tabernacles. It's time for the Feast of Ingatherings. The people were there to celebrate. And the nature of the gospel for you and me is a message of celebration. The gospel sounded off joyfully. For Paul, the resurrection of Christ, ladies and gentlemen, is what we would call the pinnacle and capstone of the gospel. The Thessalonians, it says, for from them the word of the Lord sounded out, not only in Macedonia and in Achaia, which is near Corinth, but also in every place where your faith towards God is spread abroad. Do you see that, ladies and gentlemen? I actually preached on this maybe more than a decade ago. I'd love for the church at Grace to be the kind of people that everywhere we go, people have to put up with the saints, being ready to talk about Jesus, to preach him, to sing him, to boast in him, to gospel him. Oh, yeah, we know those folks from GBC. They always talking about Jesus. They always happy to lay the word out concerning Christ. They just light up when anybody says, do you know the gospel of the grace of God in Christ? We want to be able to be people who sound out the word of the gospel of the grace of God. Heaven loves that sound. Heaven loves that sound because it knows that sinners are saved through the gospel. And the whole of the heavens rejoice when one sinner repents. How important is the doctrine of the resurrection of Christ? It's the capstone that joins to the cornerstone that builds the whole of God's argument for how sinners must be saved. There's no other name given among men under heaven by which we must be saved, but by the name of Jesus Christ. And he is the essence of our resurrection. And again, the Apostle Paul lays this out fervently. So yeah, the gospel sounded off. Will you look now in chapter 15, verse 1, part B? He not only says, moreover, brethren, I declare unto you the gospel which I preached unto you, but then he says, which also you have received, and wherein you stand. That's point number two. The gospel sounded off. Point number two, the gospel stood upon. Now, what Paul's doing is he's really giving you a history of what already occurred. He says, I'm explaining to you this glorious gospel, which I preached and announced to you, which you also received. Received. Received. Not accepted. Received. I don't want to be too nuanced, but let me help you. When the gospel's preached in earnest and men and women are saved, it's not because they are in their right mind or in their healthy faculty and they can sit up and negotiate with God. No, when the gospel's preached, it's preached to dead men and dead women, just as dead as Ezekiel's dead bones in Ezekiel 37. And unless God moves, you can't receive that gospel. The Holy Ghost must move in and do something for you you can't do for yourself. Make you to have ears to hear and eyes to see and a heart that says, I never heard it like this before. And the next thing you know, you have received in what we would call the celestial mailbox of your soul, the gift of eternal life in the person and work of the Lord Jesus. This is what the Apostle Paul is saying. When we preached the gospel to you in the regions of Achaia, God was gracious enough to plant this truth in your heart and make you believe this gospel. Do you see it? Now notice the language, because I want you to capture it. He says, the gospel upon which you stand. Two things here. You received it, and this is what 1 John chapter 1:12 says. You've heard it before. Listen to John 1:12. And as many as received him, to them gave he the power to become the sons of God. Y'all remember that text? Long ago, this is how John puts it. But as many as received him, to them gave he power to become the sons of God. What an amazing transaction. To hear the gospel, and then the next thing you know, you are a son of God. The word power there means authority, not dynamite, authority. That God gives you and I the right to be called sons of God when faith is found in our hearts. To as many as received him, to them he gave the authority to become sons of God. Watch this. Even to them that what? Believe on his name. Faith in Christ gives you the authority to be a child of God because faith is a gift from God that was planted through the preaching of the gospel. Paul said that's what occurred for the Corinthians. But he also said something else. Going back there, notice what it says. Not only did you receive it, but wherein you stand. Wherein you stand. So in our second point, notice what it says. The gospel stood upon. I really want to press that home. The believer has only one standing. Now, the idea here of a standing means a position that's established and that's fixed. A position that's firm and unmovable. The position that a believer has with God is a position that's given to them via the gospel. In other words, the gospel declares who you are. The gospel declares what you have. The gospel declares you're standing before God. The gospel declares your only hope of acceptance with God. What Paul is saying to the church at Corinth, I want you to hear, saints, you and I only have one standing, and it's in the context and content of what the gospel declared. The Bible has made it very plain that you and I are saved by faith through grace, and that not of yourselves. It is a gift of God, not of works, lest any man should boast. And if a man or a woman's going to stand before God, they're only going to stand on the grounds of the establishment of their soul by virtue of what Christ has done for them. The grounds upon which you stand are gospel grounds. Once the gospel is removed, hear me now, you have no standing. Once the gospel's removed, you have no standing. You have no standing if you have to stand before God on the grounds of who you are, or what you did, or what you're doing, or what you will do. All of that has now been completely wiped away by the what we call the pervasive testimony of God. Please hear me now. If a man or a woman is ever thinking, and we've got thousands of people watching today, pray for them. Thousands are watching. Pray for them. If you ever think that you're standing before God is on the grounds of who you are, what you did, or what you will do, you have no standing. You have no standing. I wish I had time. Psalm 1 lays it out very clearly concerning you and me. Starting at verse 3, he shall be like a tree planted by the rivers of water, whose leaves never wither, who bears his fruit in all of its seasons. Its roots go downward into that river that bears fruit all alone, but the wicked is not so. The wicked don't have any roots. The wicked don't even have any hope. They have no faith. They have no grounds upon which to stand. The righteous do. And that's why in that same ominous psalm, you know what it says? The wicked, the ungodly, shall not stand in the judgment. They have no standing because they have no gospel. Ladies and gentlemen, the only hope you and I have is the gospel of the good news of Jesus Christ. Hallelujah. The gospel stood upon. You received it by grace. It is your only standing. Give you two verses. Matthew 18:16. It's here where we are working through in the Revelation series, the principle of two or three witnesses. You've heard it before. Just listen to it. Here's what Christ says. But if he will not hear you, this is talking about loving radical accountability. When somebody in the church is acting a fool, then a brother goes to him quietly and tries to help him out, because that's what we should do. That's called love. You don't blast it before the whole congregation. But if he doesn't hear you or she doesn't hear you, then you go get another sister or brother who actually knows the case as well, and they have to be mature, and they go and try to negotiate with them to help them come out of that error. Notice what Christ says. He says, take with thee one or two more, that in the mouth of two or three witnesses, every word may be what? It's established before God in heaven. You know what that means? Settled, firm, fixed, unchanging. See that word established? That's our word upon which you and I stand. We are established in the gospel. It's a beautiful truth. When you know the gospel, when you believe the gospel, when you're trusting Christ, you're established. In God's eyes, you're like the tree planted by the rivers of water.
0: 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If you're writing to us, our address is 22768 Main Street. 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Here in Hayward, the zip code 94541. That's 22768 Main Street, Hayward, California, 94541. 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
9: I have a friend who lost his leg years ago and has an artificial leg. He had taken off the artificial leg one morning when he was working up in a tree. He fell and broke his other leg. He called me and I took him to the hospital. While we were waiting, a doctor who knew my friend said to him, "What happened to you?" "I broke my leg," my friend said. The doctor said, "I can see that. What did you do with it?" Some things are noticed, like a believer's lack of guilt, fear of death, and hidden agendas. When they ask what you did with it, tell them about Jesus. I'm Steve Brown. You think about that. Share what you just heard with a friend. 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

0: Once that judgment falls, there is no returning. That's why the message of the gospel is now. Today, when you hear his voice, harden not your heart. Today is a day of salvation. That's why they would go and they would go and Paul would go, oh, King Agrippa, I would be to God that you would turn to him. Jesus would say, go out and preach repentance. Today is a day of salvation. There's an urgency about it because once that breath is taken, that last breath, did you know that nearly all near-death experiences talk about Jesus?
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0: Polycarp, before he was martyred, I think he was stabbed and put on the lit up and all on the they burned him at the stake. And he said, 86 years have I served him and he has never done me wrong. How then can I blaspheme my King and my Savior? Genuine faith. And then finally, the Holy Spirit, as I said earlier, the Holy Spirit strengthens us as we submit. You have to submit to be strengthened. You have to say, Lord, come in and do this deep work in my heart. I'm fearful, I'm anxious, I don't know how to handle this at work, but I'm submitting to what you want me to say, what you want me to do. I am your vessel. Lord, you use me how you want. And then that's where that empowering from the Spirit comes from. Because you have to fight those thoughts all day long, don't you? Against fear and anxiety. And I had so many case studies of Fanny Crosby. Have you guys heard of that name before? Blind. At a young age, and wrote all these incredible hymns. And Horatio Spafford, I've talked about him before, lost his four daughters at sea and wrote the amazing hymn, As Sea Billows Roll, it is well with my soul. How do you write that? E.M. Bounds, what a great book on prayer. Do you know he lost a few children too, I believe. George Whitefield. Lot of adversity in his life. Wesley. And you read about these people, Spurgeon. And all these people we read about, Oswald Chambers and Amy Carmichael, Elizabeth Elliot, who lost her husband to that tribe that killed him. And then she went back and ministered to them with her one of her children or both. It's like these people that we look to, we read about, they've been to hell and back. They passed the pressure test. That's really the key. And I shared this on a Wednesday night, but I want to share it here, Psalm 105:19. Until the time that his word came to pass, the word of the Lord tested him. Now, this is, of course, of Joseph. And God said, you will be a ruler. Can you imagine Joseph, this young man, probably a teenager? You know, and I got this great word from the Lord. I had these dreams, and yeah, man, this is going to be great. A couple months from now, maybe this time next year. Boy, oh boy, did he go through it. And that's what God will take you through. And that's why it says, until the time that God's word came to pass, it actually tested him. Because when you have that promise from God, or you're just having faith in God, it doesn't happen right away. It's part of the testing. And you get to the point where, and that's why I love quoting Job, though he slay me, yet will I trust him. You get to the point like those three Hebrew boys, our God will deliver us. But even if he doesn't, we will not bow. That's sanity. That's how I keep my sanity. Because you don't know what God's going to do. Well, Shane, that's unbelief. It's not true. No, I believe in God, trust him, but he's God. I'm not. I want the easy way out. I like the verses on healing. I don't like the verses on Paul. Three times I pray, but God said, no, it's going to stay. My grace is sufficient. Wait a minute. I like these ones. I want these verses. And because that's our desire, that's our hope, that's our goal. But when it doesn't happen, does it test your faith? Yes, it will test your faith. Because that scripture is just as valid as those. Lord, take this away. God said, I won't. Because it's going to keep you humble. And my grace is going to be sufficient. You have to believe both. That's why these name it and claim it guys on TV, they drive me nuts. If you just have enough faith and send me $1,000. I saw one clip this week of this lady, some false prophetess down in LA, and this kid's having a demonic, and she's like, this is why you got to sow a big seed for this type of deliverance. I wanted to kick her. Like, that's beyond. Healing is never related to giving to a false prophet. Be careful. It's on seeking God. So you might be asking, how do I pass this test? Well, good question. I thought of some things this week that just in my own journey. Will you hold the line when the race seems uncertain? Will you trust God even when life is falling apart? Here's the thing about belief in God. It has to be tested. It must be tested. There's no other way to prove the genuineness of your faith than by it going through the pressure test. Will you hold on to Him when everything is collapsing? Isn't that so important? I just love that lady. I don't know. Maybe it's this week. I've been thinking about it a lot. That she just had to get to Jesus and just touch the hem of His garment. If I could just encounter Him, if I could just encounter Lord, just a moment with You, a moment with.
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5: And so I'm helping them and sending them stuff. And then I just got her message, Instagram, you know, thank you for our help. He just passed away last week because it went to his lungs. It's like, dang, Lord. And here I am coughing up. So I'm like, man. The darkness and the depression that just comes upon you. Will you hold the line even when things seem uncertain? And of course, you take those thoughts captive and you just, Lord, you, and it's like, you know, you do all that. But still, faith is challenged. Faith is challenged. And will you draw near to God versus reverting back to sin? That really tests it, doesn't it? Because I can tell you how many people have reverted back to sin, back to the relationship they shouldn't be in, back to that drinking habit or that pill habit or that porn habit when they're upset at God. No, you've got to get anchored into Him even more. Will you draw near to Him versus reverting back to sin? Will you remain thankful and grateful even in the midst of the adversity? Oh, did I learn a lot about me? Do you know when you're going through a lot, it's hard to be thankful and grateful? Golly, will you be gracious and compassionate to others? Oh, I did not pass that test. Well, that's what the pressure test does. Because when you're hit, what's inside comes out. And I didn't choose this battle. God chose it. But I've got so many people, you know, you guys saw the CBN News probably interview that went out. Christian Post wants to do one now. Many of you guys follow Daniel Pompa. He wants me to fly out to his place in July. And I don't like to talk about it. People ask, I'm praying for you. How are you doing? I'm like, oh, I forgot all about it until you said something. Golly. But God's just more gracious and compassionate. But it doesn't come out until you go through that test. Pride will be crushed as well during the pressure testing. So what do you do? Well, you have to fix your gaze upon Him. That's the only hope. Whenever I'm afraid, I will trust in You. In God, I will praise His word. In God, I have put my trust. I will not fear. What can flesh do to me? And see, here's the thing. You don't just quote it, you believe it. Big difference. You don't just quote it, you believe it. And you begin to tell you, God's word is true. God, You know. What can flesh do to me? Those who wait upon the Lord shall not be ashamed. Do you really believe that? I do. Those who wait upon the Lord will renew their strength. I believe that. Do you? Trust not in your own understanding, but lean upon God, and He shall direct you. Commit your works to the Lord, and your thoughts will be established. And you believe, you begin to transform your thinking again to the Word of God. And then Acts 14 actually closes out, and it says they appointed elders. Gosh, it's just hard not to... I just don't think the church is prepared for the pressure that may come. You see what's going on in France and Europe, and we're worried if the parking lot's full. People, they turn around and get upset when the parking lot's full. I'm like, you guys, sorry, rabbit trail. We just have to prepare our kids. It's a wonderful life to follow the Lord. There's no other peace. But it comes with a price. You're in a war for your soul, for your very soul. You're in a war for your family as well. And so it concludes, they appointed elders in every church as they prayed and fasted. So that's one reason I actually chose this, knowing myself. I chose when we formed the church, we had $100, and I went to Grace Chapel, talked to

Pastor Chris, and we got borrowed their bylaws. And I said, I think we need to be plurality of elders. Because I could have designed it to where I'm the head guy. I'm the head honcho. A lot of churches do that. Like, he's senior pastor. Hello. That's why I'm a lead pastor, leader among equals. And I did that just for the safety, the accountability, never look back. We have a great elder team. We've always, you know, God has always just brought incredible men. And that's where we get this from. We believe that the plurality, elders governing the church. Because one man by himself is a loose cannon, for sure. There's no, and that's why you guys seeing in the charismatic world all these leaders falling. Well, they're not. A lot of them are staying in ministry. It's because they have no accountability. If you have a board that can fire you, you'd be seeing a lot less of these shenanigans in people. And so that's what's happening. And so that's one of the verses we use, is they appointed elders in every church, and they prayed, and they did something else many of us don't do. Here's why it's so important. As I'm praying, Lord, future leaders, whatever your prayer request is, my I don't know about you, but my flesh has a voice. Feed me. Feed me. Feed me. And the more you cave into that, the less it's hard to really hear the voice of God. And so there's a season of just praying and fasting. And they continue traveling and preaching the gospel. They continue traveling and preaching the gospel. It said it again. So I need to tell you guys, just so some of you might not know, I summed it up as simple as I could, okay? What is the gospel? The gospel is, there is good news regarding the bad news. Yeah. So what do you mean? There's good news. That's what it actually means. The gospel is good news. But you can't explain the good news without the bad news. For example, if all you do is, if I went around and said, hey, the governor pardoned you. Like, oh, well, all right, thanks. But if you knew you had a life sentence, oh, you'd be on your knees crying, thanking. And that's the problem with many of the sermons that go out in many churches. They don't tell you about the bad news. But that's really what without that, how do you understand the good news? How do you understand the cross and redemption, the need for repentance, without the bad news? Because according to the Bible, there's only one remedy, there's one solution, there's one cure. And that is repent and believe in the gospel. Repent from what? The bad news, the bad lifestyle. I'm a sinner. I'm caught in sin. The wrath of God is upon me. I need to repent and believe in the good news. That's why they call it the glorious gospel of Jesus Christ. And the reason is, and many people stop short here, judgment has a price. Judgment has a price. Did you know the Bible is full? From Genesis, I think, God's judgment. Now, it's uncomfortable, isn't it, for some? Because the hand of God is heavy upon the guilty. That's why they don't want to hear it. That's why sermons like this will probably not get 100,000 views. That's why people are just kind of, but it's true. It's true. And in order to tell people the truth, you have to shoot them straight. And imagine, there is, do you believe in a great white throne judgment? Do you believe in that? Well, if you believe in the Bible, you have to. And I was just imagining this week, as they say, all rise, as a judge walks in, right, in a normal court. Can you imagine when God steps in? Is the universe just light, and this the courtroom is in session? The judgment hand of God is going to fall. What an awesome, life-changing, life-altering moment. But as you know, by then it's too late. But judgment has a cost. Look at the price. Look at the price. The blood-stained cross. Jesus' body. Look at the cross. Look at the altar.
Look at God. God said, the people are so sinful that one, you're going to have to bring in these the blood of bulls and goats and rams and this gruesome task of the cutting the neck and the blood and that paid the price for sin temporarily, and the cross paid it permanently. And we have to remind people that because God honors that. I feel His power and presence more at this portion of the sermon than I have at the beginning. Because this is the love of God. How is that the love of God? God so loved the world. Now I want to say this right theologically, and I haven't had time to flesh it out. But let me just say it to where it's not incorrect, because the judgment of God actually fell upon Jesus. It had to be satisfied. It had to be satisfied. That big word you sometimes read, propitiation. It means He absorbed the wrath of God. It's absolutely amazing. And that's why it says Jesus returns in judgment. Did you know that? Everybody's got this nice view of Him. He's returning in judgment. The gospel frees us of judgment, and God poured out His judgment upon the cross. All throughout human history, God would judge. And God wins, by the way, doesn't He? I mean, you look back at Genesis, and whenever God, Egypt learned about the judgment of God at midnight. The Assyrian army learned about the judgment of God. Babylonians learned about the judgment of God. Jesus even said, the dead will judge you. At the preaching of Jonah, they even repented, and yet a greater than Jonah is here. And they will testify against you because you did not repent. Jesus said, oh, Bethesda, oh, Chorazin, if the good works that were done in you were done in Tyre and Sidon, they would have repented long ago. They're going to rise up in judgment against you. And at that point, there's no bribing, there's no tears, there's no talking your way out of it. There is no talking your way out of this, folks. There's no good works that will save you. Once that judgment falls, there is no returning. That's why the message of the gospel is now. Today, when you hear His voice, harden not your heart. Today is a day of salvation. That's why they would go and they would go, and Paul would go, oh, King Agrippa, I would be to God that you would turn to Him. Jesus would say, go out and preach repentance. Today is a day of salvation. There's an urgency about it. Because once that breath is taken, that last breath. Did you know that, I don't know what your view is on this, but nearly all near-death experiences talk about Jesus. I haven't read one yet where they came back and met Allah and Buddha. And nope, never. Have you? That should tell you something. Jesus is real. Life is eternal. Judgment is certain. And maybe nobody at this service, but those listening, if you need to make that decision to repent and believe, I want to encourage you to do that today. Maybe there might be some here that need to make that decision. And I've been in church a long time. I know there's a lot of people that play church. They come with their parents. They think they're good. Or they come with their spouse. They say all the right things. And they make a big mistake. They think that knowing about God is knowing Him. And it's not the same thing. So the Bible's clear. Repent and believe, and you will be saved. It is simply that simple.

such a time as this. 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And for all the latest on what God is doing with His ministry here, please be sure to follow us on most social media platforms. Westside Christian Fellowship is located 60 miles north of Los Angeles in Leona Valley, California. Thank you again for listening to today's message of Regaining Lost Ground, where we are reminded daily, times change, truth does not. I

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1: Have you heard of the golden plover? 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The plover migrates during the summer to the Aleutian Islands that are 1,200 miles away. There they mate, they lay their eggs, and their little fledglings are born. Then the golden plover returns to Hawaii, leaving their fledglings to grow up all by themselves. But what's amazing is these little baby birds who've never been to Hawaii somehow all fly to Hawaii. I mean, that's like built-in GPS, amazing. So the next time someone calls you a bird brain, take it as a compliment. We're told this is called the homing instinct. These little birds have a homing instinct. Listen, God created you with a homing instinct as well. It's a homesickness for heaven. You were designed to know God and go to heaven one day. That's what you're longing for deep down inside. That's it. You're longing for God. You're longing for real peace. You're longing for the forgiveness of your sin. That's why you've been on a quest ever since you've been a little kid. And you were made to know God, having a relationship with Him. But you must come to Him and believe. You need to do this now.
0: You were created to know God. 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Already know God? 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
11: 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Okay, you can probably recall a time when you were in a really dark location that was suddenly lightened by a brief bright light, maybe from lightning or a passing car. And that sudden light created a momentary shadow in the shape of something or someone that caused you to be afraid. Well, the world's view of spirituality is kind of similar to that. Short-lived shadows of the spiritual realm around us cause people to experience fear, but it's a lack of understanding. That's why today Dr. Youssef is beginning a quick audio series called Heal Me, O God, revealing the spiritual healing available through Jesus. So listen along as Dr. Youssef begins.
12: To say that there is a huge spiritual vacuum in the life of this generation is an understatement. To say that there is a severe spiritual hunger and starvation in this generation, it's an understatement. Just look around you. Look around you and see the multi-billion dollar business of fortune tellers and tarot card readers and clairvoyants and astrologers and psychic false and otherwise. They all a clear indication that there is a deep longing in the human soul. There is a huge longing for spiritual wholeness. There is longing for physical wholeness. And there is nothing wrong with that longing, by the way. There's nothing wrong with it. God created us with that longing inside of us. God created us with a spiritual vacuum on the inside of us. God created us with that desire, for that desire to be fulfilled. God created us incomplete. Not only that, but God made only one provision for that completeness to take place. God made only one provision for that wholeness to become a reality in your life and in my life. God made only one type of food that shall satisfy that inner hunger. God made only one drink that quenches that inner thirst. God made only one object that can fill that empty space. God made only one permanent solution for that permanent problem. Every other alternative to God's provision is only temporary. It's not real. Oprah's solutions, his Band-Aid on a gaping wound. Dr. Phil's solutions are Teflons. New Age spirituality is fake. These are like eating sawdust. They might fill your stomach, but very soon you'll die of spiritual malnutrition. All of these so-called spiritualities is what I call it, shadow spirituality. And shadow spirituality today is taught in many a church. That is the saddest part. That's the part that wants you to go on your face and cry and weep in bitterness. That this shadow spirituality is preached in many a pulpit today. This shadow spirituality is practiced by many churchgoers today. This shadow spirituality has even invaded some of the so-called evangelical churches. So what is that shadow spirituality? Shadow spirituality is any form of spirituality that does not acknowledge Jesus Christ as the only Lord of life. Shadow spirituality is any spirituality that does not say that only and exclusively is rooted in the power and the authority of the Holy Spirit of God. Shadow spirituality is any spirituality that does not acknowledge that it is Father God and not Mother Earth who is the God of power and might. Shadow spirituality is any spirituality that does not affirm that the Bible is God's own self-revelation to the world. Shadow spirituality is what secular-minded people just refer to simply as spirituality. So what is that spirituality? I'm going to give you a definition. Don't forget it. This is their own definitions, by the way. I'm not making this up. This is their own definition. Any dimension of human experience that's beyond the physical, it's called spiritual and spirituality. So dabbling in the occult, they call that spirituality. Loving nature and worshiping nature, they call that spirituality. Any form of mysticism and mental control, that's spirituality. Search for God, any God, that's called spirituality. If you worship angels and take good care of your guardian angel, that's called spirituality. To our culture, spirituality is represented by Forrest Gump's box of chocolate. You don't know what you're getting. Others have defined spirituality bluntly as A, B, C. Anything but Christianity. What does shadow spirituality or counterfeit spirituality hope to achieve? Shadow spirituality says they want people to be enlightened and they want them to be empowered. Enlightenment and empowerment, that's their goal. Counterfeit or shadow spirituality stated aim is to help the person, quote, to reach an improved state of emotional health, a strong self-esteem, a balance of spirit, body, and mind. I'm sure some of you are probably sitting here saying, well, Michael, wait a minute. What's wrong with these goals? They sound good to me. And on the surface, they do sound good. They look like wonderful goals. Who doesn't want to improve their emotional state? Don't you? Want to improve your emotional state? Well, for starter, that's their aim. Nobody ever said that any of them have achieved it or can achieve it. Well, look, I can aim at reaching the summit of Mount Everest. That's a wonderful aim. Everybody said, Michael, isn't that great? That's a great goal. Some people come and say, give me a pat on the back. Isn't that great? But those who know me, they'll say, rots of rock. There's no way on God's earth for me to reach the bottom of Mount Everest, let alone the top. That's an elusive goal. That's an impossibility. It's like playing a hoax on someone. Furthermore, I don't want an improved emotional health. Do you? I don't want it. What is an improved emotional health? Who can judge you when you're improved? Who's going to judge that? How are you going to know when you're improving? No, I don't want improvement. I want completely be healed, my emotions be completely healed. I want complete emotional transformation. I want a complete whole emotions. I want complete healing of my emotions. And the only way to experience complete wholeness in every way is to be able to say with the Apostle Paul, I live, but it is no longer I who live, but Christ who lives within me. And the life I now live in the flesh, I live by faith in the Son of God who loved me and gave himself for me. That is it. That's how to have wholeness in life. Not with the mumbo-jumbos or jumping through hoops, or doing 27 things. Shadow spirituality is deceptive. And in shadow spirituality, a person could declare himself whole whenever they feel happy. But in true spirituality, I become whole when I reflect the likeness of the Lord Jesus Christ. In shadow spirituality, you put a Band-Aid on a gaping wound. But in true spirituality, you get the complete permanent surgery. In shadow spirituality, you may get a quick fix. But in true spirituality, you receive the power to overcome day in and day out. In shadow spirituality, you get a placebo. But in true Christianity, you'll get the real thing. Shadow spirituality, a person has the power to make themselves whole, which is a lie. But in true spirituality, the Holy Spirit of God declares you whole. And God the Father says that is right. Why? Because God the Son has been invited to live on the inside of you. I'm amazed. I'm absolutely astounded of how many Christians refer to the Holy Spirit as it. I am absolutely amazed. But when the Bible talks about the Holy Spirit, the Bible is talking about a person. He is the third person of the Trinity. He is the very Spirit of the mighty God. Not just a loose force in the world that you toss to people like a football. It is not something you blow on people and they'll fall. No, you don't blow on people the Holy Spirit. Isaiah 34:16 tells us that the Holy Spirit of God controls the course of history. Nehemiah 9:30 and Zechariah 7:12 tells us that He reveals God's truth and will. In Psalm 143:10, He tells us that God's people will know the way to faithfulness through the Holy Spirit. And in Numbers 11, the Bible tells us that the Holy Spirit of God equips individuals for leadership. He is no other than the supernatural mighty power of God, the very breath of God Himself. And He is given to us not to play with us. Listen to me, believers. The Holy Spirit is not given to us so that He may play with us. He's not given to us so that He may serve our purpose. He is not given to us so that He may become our personal genie. No, and a million no. He is the Spirit of the living God. He is the hurricane force that created the universe. He is the mighty wind that blew on the dust and Adam showed up. He is the mighty wind that parted the Red Sea. He is the power that moves the air, even to the point of violent movement. He is the energy that is released with the spiritual force and power. He is the supernatural power that breathes upon your dead soul and my dead soul and quicken our spirits. He is the power that guides us and leads us and empowers us to live a holy and righteous life. That's who He is. Jesus said in John chapter 14, 15, and 16 that when He goes to the Father, He will send His Holy Spirit to dwell on the earth. In the Old Testament, the Holy Spirit came upon Samson and left. The Holy Spirit came and ministered through Isaiah and left. But then God has been promising that this trickle of rain one day is going to become a shower. And one day the Holy Spirit of God is coming to dwell in the lives of the believers. And right on schedule, the Holy Spirit of God on the day of Pentecost showed up. And He showed up in wind and in fire. The wind that blows upon our dead spirits and quickens us. And the fire of purity and righteousness that burns away the dross of sin out of our lives. The Bible tells us four things about the Holy Spirit. Everything else is counterfeit and shadow spirituality. First, the Word of God tells us that He quickens our dead spirits. Secondly, the Bible tells us that He transforms our fallen nature. Thirdly, the Bible tells us that He seals us for God's ownership. And fourthly, the Bible tells us that He fills us with His presence. How about that? Number one, He quickens our dead spirits. Let me tell you something. Some of you may not have known this. Listen carefully, especially all of you chosen frozen. You know who you are. Listen to me. Every one of us was born spiritually dead. Every one of us was born spiritually stillborn. Every one of us was born dead in trespasses and sin. Every one of us was born not knowing that we are sinners and desperately need salvation. Every one of us was born with our backs to God and did not know that we needed God. Every one of us was born that way. Every human being on the face of the earth was born that way. But the Holy Spirit of God breathed in us and created in us a hunger and thirst for God. He breathed in us when He showed up in my life and showed me that I'm living in rebellion against the Holy God. He breathed on us and He opened our blind spiritual eyes to see that we are heading for hell without Jesus Christ. He breathed on us and He showed us that we cannot save ourselves with our own good works. He breathed on us and He showed us our desperate condition without Jesus Christ. And that is why I genuinely, deeply, emotionally, and intellectually feel sorry for those who are caught up in false spirituality. I weep tears. I pray my heart is for love the sinners, because if I did not, I would not be doing all that I'm doing. I don't long to see them end up in eternal judgment. I long for them to know Jesus. And I have nothing in my heart but compassion and love toward those who don't know the Savior, the only Savior of our souls. Those who fall in the trap of believing that if you peel away layers of negative thinking, if you peel away the layers of bad feelings, if you peel away the layers of hurtful memories, if you just keep on peeling this, you become self-empowered and self-actualized. It's a lie, my friend, it's a lie. You see, that way you don't need the Holy Spirit, you don't need God to open your blind eyes. You see, what will happen, you try to forgive yourself when you feel like it, and your spirit cannot do that. And that is why shadow spirituality, in that kind of life, there is no right and wrong. You see, now you understand when you read some of the curriculum of your kids, that when you bring them from, there is no right and wrong. Right and wrong is what you decide. Right and wrong is what, up to your standards. Right and wrong is what you make of it. There is no need for the Holy Spirit of God to convict you and forgive you. You convict yourself and you forgive yourself. Now, I can't think of a worse nightmare. Do you know why? Because the Bible said, even if our conscience condemn us, He is greater than our conscience. I can't think of a worse nightmare to be living that way, not knowing the loving forgiveness of Jesus Christ. The Holy Spirit of God not only quickens our dead spirits, but secondly, He transforms our fallen nature. This woman said to me, she was caught up in this shadow spirituality, this counterfeit spirituality for some time. And she told me, she said, I kept on peeling layers of myself as they told me to do. She said, I kept doing this. And then I got to the core of my soul and I found nothing. She said, the nothingness I found was not the nirvana I was promised, but emptiness, emptiness that nearly killed me. But thank God, she said, the Holy Spirit of God not only showed me the way of forgiveness and peace, but He began to transform me into the likeness of Jesus Christ. That's what He does. He doesn't only quicken our dead spirits, He doesn't only transform our fallen nature, but thirdly, He seals us with ownership. You know, the Apostle Paul got the idea of the sealing from the merchants in the port of Ephesus. There were a lot of bad timber being sold, and the Ephesians were really exercised about that because their grain of wood, their timber, was the best in the world. So they said, we've got to do something about this. We want to make sure that people understand and don't mix our good timber with the bad timber, with the bad wood that they're buying from elsewhere. So they created a seal that cannot be imitated, that cannot be duplicated, and they will put that seal on their wood, on their timber. Why? Because they did not want theirs to be confused with the other inferior grades of wood. And the Apostle Paul saw this, And he said, I know exactly what the Holy Spirit of God has done. Now, when the buyers would go and buy the timber, they look for that seal. And it's the same way the Apostle Paul said, God, the Holy Spirit, places a seal of ownership on everyone that belongs to Jesus Christ. The Holy Spirit of God is the one who authenticates and testifies whether you belong to Jesus or you don't. So whenever a sealed child of God goes through doubt, and make no mistake about it, all of us go through doubt. The devil is around trying to make us doubt. You know what happens? The Holy Spirit of God comes to you as you are spending time with God in prayer, and He whispers in your ear. He said, you're mine. Jesus have redeemed you, and I have personally have sealed you. You belong to Jesus. Don't listen to the devil. Not only that, the Holy Spirit Himself quickens our dead spirits. Not only the Holy Spirit of God transform our fallen nature. Not only the Holy Spirit Himself seals us with His ownership, but fourthly, the Holy Spirit of God daily fills us with His presence. Please listen carefully to what I'm going to tell you. A lot of people get confused on this. While the Holy Spirit seal, the seal of the Holy Spirit happens once in the life of the believer, the filling of the Holy Spirit is continuous. While the sealing of the Holy Spirit is dependent upon God's gracious favor, the filling of the Holy Spirit is dependent upon you asking Him every day and every moment of every day to be filled of His Spirit. While every committed believer in Jesus Christ is sealed by the Holy Spirit, the sad thing is not every believer in Jesus Christ is daily filled by the Holy Spirit. Amen. Because they don't ask for it. They don't ask for that filling. And that is why the Apostle Paul in Ephesians 5:18 says, be continuously, that's what it means, be continuously, continuously, continuously filled of the Holy Spirit. Believer, if you've known Jesus, been sealed of the Holy Spirit, and have not been filled daily, and you know your life is in a mess, begin today to ask the Holy Spirit of God, that I've been missing out on the greatest blessing by asking you, Holy Spirit, to fill me every day. But then there may be somebody here today. That person may be, they know a great deal about Jesus. They may actually even go to church. They may actually be seeking after Jesus. You may be seeking after Him today. You may feel good about coming to church and singing and praying. But by the same token, you have never fully surrendered your life to Jesus Christ. And thus, you have never really received the quickening of the Holy Spirit of God in your life. You come to church, and you know there is something missing. Do you know what that something is? It is someone. It's someone. And He is a gift that God the Father gives you when you surrender to God the Son, and His name is God the Holy Spirit. He can breathe upon you today. He can breathe upon your dead soul, your dead spirit, and He can quicken your spirit even now. Will you ask Him?
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14: 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A court ruling then stripped her of her tribal affiliation, costing her not only her family name, but also her inheritance rights. 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Despite the pain and uncertainty, she remains steadfast in her faith. 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

0: From Grace Bible Church here in Redwood City, welcome to today's broadcast of Graceful Truth with our teacher and pastor, Steve Converse. Today, we spend some time in Matthew chapter 18, verses 21 through 35, the force of forgiveness, becoming free to forgive others. It is a challenge to be able to forgive. There's a lot involved, and as mentioned at the beginning of our program, divine intervention is definitely needed. We'll spend some time in Proverbs, Ephesians, as well as Colossians. And we begin with Matthew 18 and Peter's question about forgiveness in verse 21. Here's Pastor Steve Converse with today's broadcast of Graceful Truth.
1: The nature of forgiveness itself is probably one of the most profound aspects, you might say, of grace itself, of the reconciling factor of grace. Forgiveness is never easy, is it? It's hard. It's probably one of the most difficult things in the world to do. Because forgiveness means this. Forgiveness means that the forgiving person, as this innocent one, resolves his own wrath over the sin of the guilty one and lets the guilty one go free. That's what forgiveness is. To forgive means that one genuinely loves somebody, and that love can move beyond the issue to the person, and you care more about the person than about what he's done or she has done. Let me tell you, forgiveness, there's a power, there's a force that's behind the aspect of forgiveness. When we forgive people, when we're willing to forgive people, there's a sense of empowerment, I think, that God brings into our lives. Forgiveness frees the person for the options of living. And when we refuse to forgive, when we downplay forgiveness, it really limits the offender, but it also holds the guilty under one's thumb. Now, I don't know if you're like me, but have you ever wished you could rewind the tape on life and say something maybe a little differently than what you said? You've been in those situations, I'm sure. Have you ever wished you could just hit the, you might call it the reset button, for your day or your week or your month? Sometimes we want to reboot. You know, I think on the PC it's what? Control Alt Delete, right? I mean, I use Macs now, so I don't have that problem anymore. But those of you still enslaved to the PC, you know what I'm talking about. See, but the good news is that God serves up our life in what I like to call bite-sized chunks. Bite-sized pieces of minutes, hours, days, weeks, months, and years. And he does that for a purpose. Because at the beginning of each one of those sections, you can have a fresh start. You can start over. You can hit the reset button or reboot or whatever you want to call it and start the day afresh. And we're going to be celebrating communion here in a couple minutes. And this is a time for us as a body of Christ, definitely, to kind of reset things, to refocus, to make sure that our priorities are in the right order, to make sure that we're doing what we need to be doing for the Lord, and to really focus on that. Now, you know, in any kind of a family, whether it's a marriage or whether it's a family or extended family, whatever, there's always issues. So-and-so arrives late to the Christmas dinner, you know, how could he, how dare he do that, you know, or whatever. And these issues come up, okay, within the families of people. And whenever issues come up in our lives, we have an opportunity to be Christ-like. We have an opportunity to come across in such a way that says, you know what, I'm going to acknowledge that, and I'm just going to forgive you for it. You're never more like Christ when you do that. You're never more like Christ when you are willing to extend the hand and forgive a brother or sister or even a non-believer for something that they have done against you. That's really the epitome of our Christian walk. When we do that, we're most like Christ. When your children do something wrong, I know when our grandkids do something wrong, you know, usually they end up getting into trouble. And sometimes, depending on what it is, maybe they said something rude or something to myself or grandma or something like that, and Crystal makes them come back, and they have to say they're sorry and ask for forgiveness. And they have to know why they're asking that. It's not just, oh, we go ask Grandpa for forgiveness. Okay, Grandpa, do you forgive me? Yeah, I forgive you. No, and it's heart-wrenching, okay, for me anyway. You know, and I kind of like to downplay, well, you know, it wasn't anything. Crystal, don't worry about it. But see, she's trying to teach her kids certain principles, and so I have to go along with this. And so, you know, when you have a little 4-year-old or 5-year-old coming up to you, Grandpa, you got the eyes, I'm sorry, I was rude to you, I said this, that was, whatever. I mean, what kind of monster would you be? I don't forgive you, you know? I'm not going to forgive you. See, our tolerance on forgiveness seems to go, you know, we're able to tolerate forgiveness a lot easier with children, aren't we? It just seems that way. Why? Because they're not all together. They're not adults. They're not responsible. They do silly things. They do stupid things sometimes. And so for that, at times they ask for forgiveness and we freely give it to them. Freely. Because of their ignorance, because of their inability, because of just who they are as children. Well, what Christ is showing his disciples here in this section is that when you're childlike, all right, basically it's the equivalent of saying you're going to fail. Children fail. Children do things they shouldn't do. Children break things. They do things by accident. They do all sorts of things that as an adult, if you were to do them, boy, you'd be classified as, wow, what's wrong with this person? But see, we're a lot more forgiving when it comes to children. And there are going to be times when we do wrong things because, you know what, we're still in the process of maturing as believers. The childlikeness of the believer. We're still putting our spiritual lives together and in priority. And when we do sin, and after we go through this process that we've been outlining the last couple weeks, we are also, the Bible points out, to be forgiven just as children are to be forgiven. Remember, Christ has a little child on his lap this whole time in Matthew 18 as he's talking to his disciples. And he's using that child as a prop. He's using that child as an example of innocence and just of childlikeness. And he says, you have to be like this child if you want to come into my kingdom, and you've got to be protected like this child. You have to be disciplined like this child, but you also have to be willing to forgive. Now, people can hold grudges rather easily against adults, but it's very abnormal for someone to hold a grudge against a child. It just is. I've never heard of that, really. That would be really odd. You would really have to do something horrible as a child to have your parents hold that grudge against you for the rest of your life, especially when you're just a little, you know, 2, 3, 4-year-old. That just doesn't happen. And we tend to forgive children readily. But when it comes to our adulthood, all of a sudden somebody does something wrong against us, what happens? Boy, our defenses kick in. And we don't go there as easy to the area of forgiveness. But it's a great virtue. It's a virtue that Christ manifested over and over and over again in his life. And it's necessary if you're going to show love to people, if you're going to have any kind of meaning relationship with anybody, forgiveness has to be a constant in that relationship. I mean, can you imagine being in a marriage where there's no forgiveness? I don't know about you, but I'd be in trouble every day because we're not perfect people. We're imperfect people. And we're called to love each other with the love of God. And man, there's sometimes I just thank God for forgiveness. And so we're going to look at this topic this week and today. We're just going to scratch the surface today. But I want to read for us the section that deals with this. And I want to begin in verse 21 of chapter 18 of Matthew. Matthew 18, verse 21. And we're going to just...
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5: Ordered him to be sold with his wife and children and all that they had until payment was made. So the servant fell on his knees, imploring him, "Have patience with me, and I will pay you everything." And out of pity for him, the master of that servant released him and forgave him the debt. Verse 28, but when that same servant went out, he found one of his fellow servants who owed him 100 denarii, and seizing him, he began to choke him, saying, "Pay what you owe." So his fellow servant fell down and pleaded with him, "Have patience with me, and I will pay you." He refused, and he went and he put him in prison until he should pay the debt. When his fellow servant saw what had taken place, they were greatly distressed, and they went and they reported to their master all that had taken place. Then his master summoned him and said to him, "You wicked servant, I forgave you all that debt because you pleaded with me, and should not you have had mercy on your fellow servant as I had mercy on you?" And in anger, his master delivered him to the jailers until he should pay all his debt. So also my heavenly Father will do to every one of you if you do not forgive your brother from your heart. Wow. It's a pretty interesting section of Scripture. So many times we are wronged in life, and what does God call us to do? God calls us to forgive. God calls us to forgive. Well, I just want to set this morning, as we prepare our hearts for communion, I want us to understand a little bit more about forgiveness before we even really enter into this text. We enter in a little bit. But I want you to turn over to Proverbs chapter 19, verse 11. Proverbs 19, verse 11. And the Bible has a lot to say about forgiveness. It really does. And there are some people who carry burdens, weights around. I mean, imagine yourself weighted down with just bags of sand. That's what unforgiveness, if you're carrying unforgiveness in your heart, that's what it's doing to you. It's just weighing you down. I remember when I was in high school, my brother used to make me wear ankle weights, and I'd have to go run back and forth in front of the house with these ankle weights on. I just hate it. You know, it's just this added, you know, 1 or 2 pounds on your legs, and it was meant to make you stronger and everything, but it was hot, and I can still feel how those ankle weights, you know, they'd be kind of around your ankle, and they'd rub against your sock, and eventually, I remember getting little blisters, you know, around. Oh, it was horrible. He said, "You'll thank me for this one day," you know, yeah, whatever, you know. But I remember when I was able to take those weights off. I mean, I felt like I could run 1,000,000 miles an hour. You know, I felt like I walk on water when those weights were off. And that's what it is when we're carrying around the burden and this burden of unforgiveness in our hearts. God wants us to unleash that. Well, in Proverbs 19, verse 11, here's what it says about forgiveness. It says, "Good sense makes one slow to anger, and it is his glory to overlook or forgive an offense, to pass over a transgression," some translations read. In other words, if you want to see a man at his best, it's when he is willing to forgive and is forgiving a sin that is committed against him. That's what Proverbs in just there that has to place. Turn over to Ephesians in the New Testament. Ephesians chapter 4. Paul really outlines for us as Christians, forgiveness should be part of our whole life. He's talking about the whole new life from 17 down in Ephesians chapter 4. But look at all the way down in verse 30.

0: 2. He just gets done telling him, don't talk with bitterness or wrath and anger and clamor and all that. Guard your speech. And then he says in verse 32, he says, be kind to one another, tender-hearted. And what's it say next? Forgiving one another. And then I love this phrase at the end of this verse because it's just so convicting. As what? As God in Christ forgave who? Forgave you. The idea is, you know what? When somebody does something wrong against you, we don't attack that person. You don't make yourself out to be some self-righteous person. Oh, I can't believe they did this to me. That's not what we do. That's not what the Bible says we do. The Bible says that, you know what? Just as we've been reading in Matthew, you go to them, you explain the situation, whatever. And when it comes to a point in time where, you know what? They're really acknowledging this or not. But if they acknowledge it, it's great, because then you have reconciliation, right? But even if there's no reconciliation in a relationship, the worst thing you can do is hold a grudge. The worst thing you can do is hold a grudge. I always tell people, you know what? This person you're talking to me about right now that we've just talked 30 minutes about, and you're all worked up, and your blood pressure's going through the roof, and you're just, you know, you're all upset at how this person's treated you, whatever. I wonder what they're doing right now. They're probably out playing golf. They're probably just at work, having a good time. They're not thinking of you. And here you are, man. You're just so tight about this. And you need to leave it go. See, but our flesh kicks in and we feel, well, no, we have the right. And we demand this. No. If it works out, you go to them and they repent. Hey, great. Then there's reconciliation in the relationship. But it says here that we are to forgive one another, especially in the body of Christ, beloved. I mean, when we can't forgive a brother or sister in Christ, stop and think about it. I mean, we are in direct violation of what God says us that we should be doing right here in this verse. And we're to do it as God in Christ forgave you. I mean, did you deserve to be forgiven? Are you going to tell me that, oh yeah, I deserve salvation, when the Bible says that we've all sinned and fall short of the glory of God, that there's none righteous, no, not one, that at the proper time Christ died for us, even though we were yet, what, still sinners, the Bible says? I mean, aren't you glad that you're part of a salvation program where God says, you know what, you don't have to get cleaned up for me to save you? I mean, think what it would be like if God said, hey, salvation's over here, and if you can make it over here, if you can get yourself clean enough to enter into my presence, well, then you'll be saved. There's a lot of religions like that. Most religions are like that in the world. I grew up in one. All your life, basically, what are you doing? You're trying to earn your way. You're trying to do stuff so that God will love you more. And sometimes when we're saved out of such a religion like that, I think sometimes we carry that over to our current Christian walk, because it's a hard thing to get out of our head. I remember when I first became a Christian that, you know, I just felt like I needed to do stuff. So I just got busy doing stuff. And that's good. You should be busy for the Lord. But, I mean, it had no boundaries. I mean, I would do anything. Because in my mind, I'm thinking, okay, I'm a Christian now. God died for me. Man, there's nothing I won't do for him. I got to do everything. And I remember when I was at Indiana University of Pennsylvania my last year there, I mean, some of my studies actually suffered because I was down at the church helping the pastor do something. You know, just because they said, well, if anybody wants to come out on Thursday night to go on visitation, hey, I was there. You know, Saturday morning visitation, I was there. I didn't even know what visitation was. I was a brand new Christian. Yeah, we go around and hand out these tracts to people. Okay, fine. You know, we're going to paint the church. Hey, I'm there. And that's fine. I mean, we should have a servant's heart. But what I'm saying is some of that came out of the idea of, wow, I have to do this because I want God to love me. And that's just not what the Bible says. The Bible says that we're saved not because of our works. We're saved onto good works. God has prepared before the foundation of the world works for us to do as believers. But those works don't lead to salvation. Those works are a result of our salvation. And so when it tells us here that we should be forgiving one another, even as God for Christ's sake has forgiven us, we are freely to offer this forgiveness to others. Because God didn't charge me. Last time I checked, he didn't charge me anything for the forgiveness that Christ offers me. I just had to ask for it. Well, look at Colossians. Colossians chapter 3, verse 13. And Paul similarly told the Colossians here that it's a similar, very similar verse. He's talking in verse 12 there. He says, "Put on then as God's chosen ones, holy and beloved, compassionate hearts, kindness, humility, meekness, and patience." And then he says this, bearing, in verse 13, with one another. What does that, kind of sounds like it's a little bit of work, right? I mean, I just don't know how I put up with that guy or that gal or whatever. That's the idea. You're bearing with them. Bearing with one another, and if one has a complaint against another, because that's going to happen in any life it does, in any family, in any marriage, in any church. If you have a complaint against one another, what are you supposed to do? Forgiving each other as the Lord has forgiven you. So you also must forgive. It's not an option. It's not an option. And that word is the idea that it has this ongoing mode of forgiveness in our life. It's not a one-time deal. We're going to talk about the different types of forgiveness at the end of this short lesson here today, but it's important to understand that here Paul is saying, you know what, as you're interacting with the body of Christ, forgiveness just has to be right there at the top, because you're going to have issues with everybody. Because we're all sinners saved by grace. We all have different personalities. We're all gifted in a different way. And when we come together, you know, I think it was Chuck Swindoll who said the church fellowship within the body of Christ is kind of like a pack of porcupines trying to get close together. You know, they get only so close, and then they start to prick each other. That doesn't feel good, you know. That's what the body of Christ is like. And so when that happens, we should be forgiving to one another. It's the glory of man that we should forgive one another. And really, it's the obligation of the Christian who has been forgiven so much by God himself through Christ that we have a forgiving heart, that we don't bear grudges, that we don't hold on to resentment. Matter of fact, I would even say that we should be eager to forgive. We should count it a privilege that we can even forgive at all. When someone wrongs you, when someone does something wrong against you, in your heart, you should be thinking, you know what? This is an opportunity for me to forgive that person. I mean, how many times have you thought that? I haven't. Till God's worked on me a while, kind of put me through the ringer and brought me through a process, and then eventually it's like, okay, I just got to let this go. This is ridiculous. It's eating me up. Remember, this is, they're all there, and they're all talking with Jesus, probably in this home. Jesus has a child on his lap. Peter comes up, and just to kind of put it in the context here, it says, "Then Peter came up and said to him, 'Lord, how often will my brother sin against me and I forgive him?'" After all this discussion on discipline and how to confront somebody and to restore and reconcile and all this stuff, Peter comes up with this ingenious question. He wants to ask Christ this question because it's on his heart. Maybe it was on the heart of the other ones, but they didn't have the boldness to ask. And so he says, "Look, Lord, okay, let's say we go after this guy and we restore him as our brother. Okay, we got the reconciliation, we got everything. But you know what? It happens again. He sins again. Does this forgiveness that you're talking about here, does this have a limit?" That's his question, isn't it? I mean, after it happens again and again and again, do you finally say, "Look, pal, I'm not going to forgive you anymore"? That's the question. At what point does our forgiveness run out? That's what Peter wants to know.
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5: 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But what's amazing is these little baby birds who've never been to Hawaii somehow all fly to Hawaii. I mean, that's like built-in GPS, amazing. So the next time someone calls you a bird brain, take it as a compliment. We're told this is called the homing instinct. These little birds have a homing instinct. Listen, God created you with a homing instinct as well. It's a homesickness for heaven. You were designed to know God and go to heaven one day. That's what you're longing for deep down inside. That's it. You're longing for God. You're longing for real peace. You're longing for the forgiveness of your sin. That's why you've been on a quest ever since you've been a little kid. And you were made to know God, having a relationship with Him. But you must come to Him and believe. You need to do this now.
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1: We know that voice, and the personal care that Jesus has for each one of us individually, it's coming through here in his statement in verse 3, he calleth his own sheep by name. Now, it's very important. Jesus called the sheep. He called them his own sheep. He didn't say the sheep. He said his own sheep. So when he calls the sheep his own sheep in verse 3, he's saying, I have a special interest. I have a special care in that sheep. That's my own sheep. Now, that reminds me, I told you this already, the time when I was hosting my rabbi friend down in Loretto. And at that time, I wanted to spend time with him. So we had a captain who was piloting the boat. The captain's name was Carlos. Some of you know Carlos. Anyway, so in this particular place around Coronado Island, there's one place where there's like two rocks in the water and there's water in between. And so, you know, Carlos was steering the boat and he steered the boat right between those two rocks. And I was, you know, kind of surprised. And I said to my rabbi friend, I said, see what a good captain Carlos is. He knows that he can go through those two rocks. I would never risk that. And my rabbi's friend said to me, it's not his boat. So, well, what he was saying is that when it's your boat, you don't take risks like that and you take special care. That's what Jesus is applying when he's saying it to his followers in verse 3, he calleth his own sheep by name. Now, that reminds me of what my wife, Cheryl, used to say about our granddaughter, David's oldest, Grace. And Cheryl would say to me, Grace is special. As she would say about Grace, Grace is special. By Jesus calling his followers his own sheep, Jesus is saying that he has a special love for each one of them individually. He's saying he has a special care for each one individually. He's saying he has a special association with each one individually. And this special love, special care, special association that Jesus has for us is represented as the care that a person has when he's got to give an account, when he's got to give a report of how well he did taking care of that person. And Jesus watches over us as a person who must give an account. And that's what we see Jesus doing in John 17:12, Jesus is speaking to the Father, God the Father, and he says this, while I was with them in the world, I kept them in thy name. Those that thou gavest me, I have kept, and none of them is lost, but the son of perdition, that the scripture might be fulfilled. What is that? That's Jesus giving an account of the care that he's taken of us. Now, after he calls each one of us individually, like the shepherd calls each sheep by the name individually, we read what Jesus does for his sheep in verse 4. In verse 4, it says, he putteth forth his own sheep. Now, that word, the Greek word behind the English translation, putteth forth, is interesting. It's the Greek word ekbalo. Ekbalo is made up of two words, ek and balo. Ek means out. It's where we get the word ex from, like expel, out. And balo means to like throw. So for example, you remember when Jesus said to his disciples, cast the net on the other side of the boat. That was the word balo. Throw it out there. And we can see this, what this word ekbalo really get a, I should put it this way. We can get a feel for the meaning of ekbalo when we see how it's used in a few other places. It's used many places, few other places. But for example, in Matthew 8:12, Jesus said, the children of the kingdom shall be cast out, ekbalo, into outer darkness. There shall be weeping and gnashing of teeth. They don't want to get cast out, ekbalo, but they're cast out. Mark 11:15. And they come to Jerusalem, and Jesus went into the temple and began to cast out them that sold and bought in the temple and overthrew the tables of the money chambers and the seats of them that sold doves. He began to ekbalo, cast out all those people. They didn't want to get cast out. They were making money, but he cast them out, ekbalo. And then the previous chapter where the healed blind man, because he made a good confession about Jesus, the response of the leaders in the synagogue was John 9:34. They answered and said unto him, thou wast altogether born in sins. Dost thou teach us? And they cast him out, ekbalo. So ekbalo has the implication of resistance. Like I said, the children of the kingdom, they're resisting being cast out into outer darkness. The money changers of the temple, they're resisting being ekbalo, thrown out of the temple. The healed blind man, you didn't want to be ekbalo, cast out of the synagogue, but he was. So here in verse 4, Jesus says that he ekbalo puts forth his own sheep. And what we're really seeing from that is that the sheep don't want to leave the comfort and the safety and the security of the enclosure. They say, it's pretty nice in here, but Jesus has to ekbalo, throw them out, because they're resisting. And this means that, you know, we have a tendency we feel comfortable within certain securities that we have. You know, it might even be like in the security of a fellowship like this, for example, or wherever. And Jesus wants us to go into all the world to encounter the lost. We have many people here from this church, this chapel, who grew up here, and then they went out to Indonesia and to all China and all kinds of places to obey the Lord and encounter the lost, preach the gospel, and they were, in a sense, ekbalo. We feel comfortable in our healthy state of our body. That is, if we do have a healthy state in our body, but anyway, we can feel comfortable whatever state of delamination we're in. And Jesus wants to sharpen our zeal. And Jesus wants to just bring up that prayer level a notch or two with a little bit more passion. So he ekbalo, he throws us out of our comfort zone with a diagnosis of, you got heart disease, you got cancer, you got diabetes, and on the list goes. And just like the sheep that, well, I don't want to be that way. I was quite comfortable, thank you very much, before, but Jesus ekbalo throws them out. But Jesus doesn't stand behind the sheep and throw them out so into the unknown. Jesus makes it clear that when he ekbalo his sheep, that he goes before them in verse 4. When he ekbalo, when he puts forth his own sheep, he goes before them and the sheep follow him. So because Jesus goes before his sheep follow Jesus. And the Bible has a beautiful phrase that describes what it's like when we follow Jesus. And the beautiful phrase is, in the way of his steps. In the way of his steps, in Psalm 85:13, righteousness shall go before him and shall set us in the way of his steps. Jesus is our righteousness. Righteousness shall go before him. He goes before us and shall set us in the way of his steps. That becomes the basis for a wonderful hymn. Psalm 85:13 becomes the basis for a wonderful hymn. That way of his steps becomes the basis for the hymn, Footsteps of Jesus. Sweetly, Lord, have we heard thee calling, come, follow me. And we see where thy footprints falling lead us to thee. Footprints of Jesus that make the pathway glow. We will follow the steps of Jesus where'er they go. Though they lead o'er the cold, dark mountains seeking his sheep, or along by Siloam's fountains helping the weak. Footprints of Jesus that make the pathway glow. We'll follow the footsteps of Jesus where'er they go. If they lead through the temple holy, preaching the word, or in the homes of the poor and lowly, serving the Lord. Footprints of Jesus, they make the pathway glow. We'll follow the steps of Jesus where they go. Then at last, when on high he sees us, our journey done, we'll rest where the steps of Jesus end at his throne. We follow. We follow Jesus because we know the voice of Jesus. Just like Keish Lorraine, she cries at night until she heard the voice of Cheryl. And after Keish Lorraine heard Cheryl's voice, the goat had peace, was no longer troubled. In the same way, when we through the Bible or hearing another person hear the voice of Jesus, we have a blessed assurance and we have a peace. Now, Jesus is centering all this teaching around sheep, as we know, it's obvious. He's actually got three parables going here in this passage. The first parable is Jesus as the door. A parable, Jesus at the door, that's really from verses 1-9. There's a second parable that starts, it's where Jesus is the good shepherd that dies in the process of protecting his sheep. That parable is from verses 10-15. And the third parable is of Jesus, the good shepherd, that's going out and finding his sheep, his wherever they are, other sheep. That's really in verse 16. Now, Jesus says that his sheep have a unique discernment, which he explains in verse 5. Stranger will they not follow, but they'll flee from him, for they know not the voice of strangers. He said that in the last days in which we live, we're living in these last days that he was talking about, he said there was one singular danger that rose to the top of all the list of dangers that was going to be characteristic of the day we live in. He said this in Matthew 24:3. It says, as he sat upon the Mount of Olives, the disciples came unto him privately saying, tell us, when shall these things be? And what shall be the sign of thy coming and of the end of the world? And Jesus answered and said unto them, take heed that no man deceive you. Deception. People thinking what is not true is true. That's deception. And to keep his own from being deceived, Jesus gives to his sheep a unique ability to detect the voice of the imposter and run away. Now, that's a lot that he's laid on the line here, a lot that he's laid out for everybody. And so now at this point, there's a pause. He takes a pause. Verse 6, he's taking a pause, and he's just doing an audience check. He's trying to find out, is the audience tracking with him? So he's got to check. He wants to do a little check in verse 6, and here are the results of his check in verse 6. This parable spake Jesus unto them, but they understood not what things they were which he spake unto them. So in verse 6, we can see Jesus looking right at the Pharisees, right in their eyes, right in their faces, as he's teaching them. As it says in verse 6, this parable spake Jesus unto them. And he's looking for a read. Or he actually knows what's going on inside their minds. And he's got the read. And the read is, verse 6, they understood not what things they were which he spake unto them. Now, Jesus is teaching, and they're not understanding anything of what he said. They don't know who the shepherd represents. They don't know who the sheep represents. They don't know who the porter represents. They don't know who the robbers and thieves represent, even though it represents them. They don't know anything about what he's just said to them, even though he's speaking right to them. He wants them to know. They could have known if they simply would have obeyed the way to know, which is given to us in Proverbs 1:23. Turn you at my reproof. Behold, I will pour out my spirit unto you. I will make known my words unto you. That's all they had to do. All they had to do was respond and turn and repent of their sins, of pride, arrogance, etc. And they would know. Why didn't they understand? Because they refused to accept that they had a need. The Pharisees refused to accept that they were blind. They mocked him in the last chapter, said, are we blind also? The Pharisees refused to accept that they needed anything like salvation. They just refused. They refused to admit that they needed the care and the grace and the intervention of the shepherd Jesus. So the Pharisees now stand in strong contrast to brokenhearted sinners who are repenting. And the fact that the Pharisees took this position, that broke the heart of Jesus to see that the Pharisees were losing so much, a peace that belonged to them. This peace belonged to them because in front of them is the Prince of Peace. And this brokenheartedness of Jesus can be seen when Jesus approached the city of Jerusalem in Luke 19:41. When he was come near and he beheld the city and wept over it, saying, if thou hadst known, even thou, at least in this thy day, the things which belong unto thy peace, but now they're hid from thine eyes. Again. All because if thou hadst known, there's a lot packed into that statement, if thou hadst known, they would not know that Jesus is God, and therefore their judgment was they could not know. They would not know, and therefore the result was they could not know that Jesus is God. You know, many people today have difficulty in understanding how could Jesus be God. Many people today have difficulty understanding how can the Bible be literally true. Many people today have a hard time in understanding how could the world have been created in only 6 days. Many people have difficulty understanding how can the world just be only 6,000 years old, the Bible says. Many people have difficulty understanding the sad truth that the majority of people have been, will be cast into a hell of eternal suffering. Many people have difficulty understanding how all a person has to do to get to heaven is in humility, call on the name of Jesus to save them and make Jesus the Lord of their lives. That's all. When Jesus cried out in Luke 19:41, if thou hadst known, he was expressing that whatever difficulties a person may have in understanding, Jesus is willing to bring that person to an understanding. All they have to do is respond to Jesus, turn from their sin, and Jesus says, I'll pour out my spirit of understanding, who will reveal and bring a person to understand. This is all what Proverbs 1:23 is saying. Proverbs 1:23, again, turn you at my reproof. Behold, I will pour out my spirit unto you. I will make known my words unto you. But the sad truth in verse 6 is, again, verse 6, this parable spake Jesus unto them, but they understood not what things they were spoke to them. They didn't understand what Jesus was saying to them because they would not understand what Jesus was saying. It was a matter of their will. Now, up until verse 6, as we said, Jesus has taught a lot of things. Many things he's laid out for them. And again, it does the understanding check in verse 6, and the results are nada, zero. They understood not. So now at this point, Jesus looks over the many things that he's told them, and he's asking himself a question. Of all that I have taught them, what's the most important point that we need to know? We need to take this in baby steps. So let's just go back to kindergarten here. And he asks himself the question, all right, I've told them many truths. And of all the truths that I've just explained to them, if I was to choose just one truth that I want them to understand, what would that one essential truth be? What message do I want to resonate in their minds as the one single take-home message? This is what we have in verse 8. In verse 8, Jesus is saying, if you don't understand anything of what I just told you, there is one essential truth that is the most important truth for you to understand. If you don't remember anything else of what I just said to you, one point you should walk away with, may this point resonate in you? And that one essential truth is, verse 7. Then said Jesus unto them again, verily, verily, I say unto you, I am the door of the sheep. That's it. The most important truth that they needed to know was this one simple statement in verse 7. I am the door. For any person that comes to Jesus for the very first time, he's a first timer, of the many truths where he should start, this is the starting point for the first timer coming to Jesus. The starting point is Jesus is the door. Doors are entrances. Doors enable a person to come inside. So to understand what it means, Jesus is the door, we got to understand Jesus is the door to what? What does a person enter into when they go through Jesus as the door? First, Jesus is the door to God. John 14:6, Jesus saith unto him, I am the way, the truth, and the life. No man cometh unto the Father but by me. There's only one way to God. Jesus is the only way to God. There's only one truth as to who God is. Jesus is the only truth of who God is. There's only one life that comes from God. Jesus is that only life from God. So John 14:6, Jesus is explaining how Jesus is the door to God. There's only one door to God. He's that door. Nobody comes to God except through Jesus. There's a terrible condition that plagues the human heart. That condition is unrest, anxiety, worry, apprehension, dread, fretfulness. Shocking to think this is such an idyllic place as Laredo, Mexico. What could be more beautiful? The water, the scenery, the animals, everything. 3,000 out of the 15,000 people on drugs. Last week, 2 more assassinations. So far, 20 of drug dealers. Everybody's expecting at least 5 more. Why? Lucrative business, all that drugs going on down there. Why are people taking these drugs? Methamphetamine, cocaine, whatever. Because of the heart condition that plagues man. Unrest, anxiety, worry, apprehension, dread, fretfulness. And the Bible says in Isaiah 57:20, the wicked are like the troubled sea when it cannot rest, whose waters cast up mire and dirt. There's no peace, saith my God to the wicked. There's only one remedy for that problem of Isaiah 57:20, that condition of cannot rest, of no peace. And that remedy is Jesus as Isaiah 9:6, the Prince of Peace. The one remedy for the condition of the troubled heart is not methamphetamine, it's not drugs. It's Jesus who said, John 14:27, peace I leave with you, my peace give I unto you, not as the world give I unto you, let not your heart be troubled, neither let it be afraid. Man's need, peace.
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13: Let us run with endurance the race that is set before us, looking to Jesus, the founder and perfecter of our faith. Think life's tough? Just wait. Think you've always gotten the short end of life's stick? Just wait. As a member of the body of Christ, your inheritance is earning interest right now in the Bank of Heaven. And one day, you'll make a withdrawal. From the Moody Church in Chicago, this is Running to Win with Dr. Erwin Lutzer, whose clear teaching helps us make it across the finish line. Pastor Lutzer, what do you mean when you say in today's message that we will sit next to the King?
14: First of all, Dave, I want to commend you for the way in which you described it. Someday, yes, we will make a withdrawal and we will finally enter into our inheritance and do so fully. Now, in answer to your question, what does it mean to sit next to the King? Jesus said that if we are faithful, we will sit with him on his throne, even as he overcame and sat on his Father's throne. How big is the throne of Jesus? We don't know, but apparently it's big enough for all believers who are overcomers. I'm holding in my hands a book I'd like you to have, and the reason is because it will help you even as we navigate the sin that is in this world, temptation, and all of the things that want to distract us from God. It is entitled The Pursuit of Holiness by Jerry Bridges. I sure hope that you have a pen or pencil handy because I'm going to be giving you this contact info. And by the way, this is the last week we're making it available for you. 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The title of the book, The Pursuit of Holiness. You'll discover that holiness brings about the ultimate fulfillment that all of us are seeking. 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
15: So what Paul is talking about is here is the fact that God adopts us and he accepts us as sons and as daughters of his, with all rights, privileges, joys, and happiness associated with those privileges and with that honor. We receive the Father's name. We receive the Father's friendship. We receive the Father's wealth. You remember that song that we used to sing when we were younger? My Father is rich in houses and land. He holdeth the wealth of the world in his hands, of rubies and diamonds, of silver and gold. He has wealth untold. I'm a child of the King. We really do inherit everything that God has. I'm not making this up. I'll give you some verses in a moment that will show you that this is true. And we inherit, of course, also the Father's sense of security. It says when we get to the holy city, behold, the tabernacle of God is with men, and he will dwell with them and walk with them, and God himself shall be their God, and they shall dwell with him forever and ever. We know a little bit about that on earth, but our relationship with God is oftentimes clouded. It's often unclear. Sin gets in the mix. Just imagine the total clarity, the complete clarity of our consciences and our hearts purified by God in his presence, enjoying him. So, what we really have is the Father who adopts us, who says to us, you are mine, you are mine. New identity, new obligations. So notice that the Holy Spirit is involved. The Spirit leads us. It is the Father who adopts us. And then, as if that isn't enough, the Son crowns us. Crowns us. I have to look at this again. This, of course, is right there in the middle of verse 14. I'll begin, though, with 15. For you did not receive the spirit of slavery to fall back into fear, but you have received the spirit of adoption as sons, by whom we cry, Abba, Father. The Spirit himself bears witness with our spirit that we are the children of God, and if children, then heirs. Heirs of God, fellow heirs with Christ, provided we suffer with him in order that we may be glorified with him. Heirs of God, joint heirs, fellow heirs with Jesus Christ, sitting on his throne, as we'll see in just a moment. When it says that we are heirs of God, what does that mean? Well, as I already emphasized, that could mean that we get to own everything that God owns. You remember in the story of the prodigal son, the boy who stayed home, the elder brother, who, by the way, is really the point of the whole story. You remember how angry he was because he didn't have an animal to make fun and merry with his friends. And you remember what the father says, "Son, why are you thinking of me that I am so stingy? All that I have is thine. If you want to have a calf that you might have a party with your friends, don't you understand? Look at all those calves. You know, they are yours. Enjoy them." And by the way, that's a picture of us. We keep throwing up to God, "God, would you bless here? Would you bless here? Bless here?" And all the angels in heaven are sorting our prayers, and they've got waste baskets filled with them. All kinds of blessings that God says, "I've given you." Our prayer should be much more sprinkled with thanksgiving and praise and faith than simply asking, asking, asking, asking. So one of the meanings of to be an heir of God is to receive all that God has. But it's even getting gooder than that. Are you ready for this? I don't know if you are. You're so silent. I hope it's because all of this truth is just being absorbed into your soul. Are you listening, Pastor Hertzberg? Just want to check. His Bible's open, his wife's beside him, and his eyes are on me. That's a good example to everyone. There's another way that the Greek text could be interpreted. It is not just that we inherit all that God has, but that we inherit God Himself. We inherit God Himself. Heirs of God, we get God. And I don't think that we have to choose between those two interpretations, because I think obviously, scripturally, both of them are true. Psalm 16, "The Lord is the portion of my inheritance." He is the portion of my inheritance. I get God. What does it say in Psalm 73? "Whom have I in heaven but thee, and there's none upon the earth that I desire beside thee. My flesh and my heart faileth, but God is the strength of my heart and my portion forever." You read the Psalms and you discover that God is our portion. God, not just everything that He owns and everything that He created. And you know what's interesting? When you have to share an inheritance with somebody, you have to split it up. Let's suppose, for example, that somebody died and you were Bertie's relative that I began speaking about, and you've got $1 million, and usually if there are $1 million, there are 2 million relatives, by the way. That's just out there somewhere. But let us suppose that there was $1 million and it needed to be divided among four children or four nephews and nieces, whatever. Well, you know, each of them, you then would get $250,000. You'd have to split it up. I believe that when it comes to our spiritual inheritance, we don't have to split it up. You get all of heaven. You get all of God. And the other believer who's trusted Christ, he or she also gets all of God. You don't have to get 1/100,000,000th of heaven. You get the whole thing. Isn't that wonderful? So the Bible says that the Son crowns us because of our inheritance. Notice, we become heirs of God and joint heirs or fellow heirs with Jesus. Now, I want you to visualize this. Jesus is opening up the last will and testament of the universe. He's opening it up, and there it is. In fact, the book of Revelation says that He's the only one who can open the book, which is really the whole history and the testament of the universe. And He opens it, and your name appears. You know, the Bible says that there is a book of life, and your name, if you're a believer, was in it from before the foundation of the world. Wow. So anyway, your name is there next to Jesus. And then Jesus says, not only that, but you get to sit on my throne also.
16: When the world is just too much,

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5: We ought to just stop here and say, let me think about that for a while. He who overcomes, I will grant to sit with me on my throne as I overcame. Now, you've heard me say before, I've never yet met a Christian who didn't want to be an overcomer. But I've met tons of Christians who want absolutely nothing to overcome. The minute God gives them something to overcome, they complain. And they keep saying, God, get it out of the way, get it out of the way, get it out of the way. And God says, don't you want to be an overcomer? I'm going to give you a thorn in the flesh. I'm going to give you a problem. I'm going to give you something that's going to be difficult to overcome because I want you to be an overcomer. We say, oh, God, please, let me sit on the throne, but please, isn't there an easier way that I can get there? So Jesus gives us his name. He gives us his throne. And here, are you ready for this? Right sitting up here, there's a couple here with their Bibles open. They are as eager as anyone can possibly be. Thank you for coming here today. Are you that eager to hear the next thing I'm going to say? You ready? His name, praise God. His name, his throne, and his glory. His glory. It's hinted at here. It says, provided that we suffer with him, because the assumption is that if you really walk with God, you are going to suffer. I'm in verse 17, in order that we may be glorified with him. And what did Jesus say in John 17? Unbelievable. And the glory which thou hast given me, I have given them. You say, well, the New Agers then must be right. We are really God. No. Nothing could be more heretical, more untrue, more unrealistic, and more silly. I tell you, God, you have to get a different concept of God. God has this absolute delight in taking people who give him evil, and he found a way to do it. He found a way to take people who give him evil and do them good. It's called grace. And God loves to take people from the pit and say, come with me to the palace. He loves to take people out of the mud and say, walk with me on marble. He loves to do that. That's grace. Sometimes he can't find people to do it for because they are so self-absorbed, thinking that they have to earn it, thinking that they're fine the way they are. It is all absolutely undeserved grace, grace, grace, grace, a free gift. And that, I think, is going to motivate our fuel for worship for all of eternity. And if you're doing the math, that is a long time. So Jesus, then, makes us heirs of God and joint heirs with Jesus Christ. Couple of observations here. First of all, God forgives us to honor us. He forgives us to honor us. Don't ever think that, well, you know, you come to Jesus, you have your sins forgiven, and then you get a little bit of help along the way, and basically it's over with. You know, you've made your commitment or your decision for Jesus. No, no, no, no, no. You come to Jesus to have your sins forgiven so that the decks can be legally cleared, so that God can begin to do a work in your life and to honor you, but it isn't because he wants to honor you as having an identity of your own. It's because he's honoring himself by showing his undisputed grace to people who don't deserve it. And that honors God. So God says, hey, I'm choosing some really wicked sinners. I mean, if the truth were known, if your history were written up, we'd find out things about you that might surprise us. God says, I'll take somebody like that and I will exalt that person and display my grace. It says in the book of Ephesians that for all of eternity, we might see the surpassing grace of God toward sinners. But God's intention is not to leave you after your sins are forgiven. God's intention is for you to grow into Christ-likeness, to bring many sons into glory, to use the scripture that is used in the book of Hebrews and in

0: the process, the discipline that is needed, and the resources that are needed to bring you and me along to where God wants us to be. As his children, as his adopted sons and daughters, that's what it's really all about. Don't ever think, oh, he's a Christian. You know, the button, I'm not perfect, I'm just forgiven. Well, thank God. Thank God that you're forgiven. But if that's all you are, you're pretty hopeless. So, number one, God forgives us to honor. Secondly, our certain future, not uncertain, but our certain future gives hope to our uncertain present. The certain future, the assurance of the future, gives hope to our uncertain present. And the present is uncertain, isn't it? No matter how much money the government pumps into our economy, things continue to come apart. Just that and 100 other uncertainties in life. The contingencies are overwhelming. But notice it says, this is why Paul put it there in verse 18, "For I consider that the sufferings of this present time are not worthy comparing with the glory to be revealed in us." Take heart. You're going through a trial. Hey, did you listen to this message? The glory that is going to be revealed in us is going to be so much greater that it's even beyond all possibility of comparison. John Newton, who lived in a different era, in a different century, gave this illustration. He said, let us suppose that somebody is going to New York City to receive an inheritance, and that inheritance involves gardens and food and people to serve him, and it involves health and strength and everything that the human mind could imagine. And he's on his way. And on his way, his carriage breaks down 1 mile from New York City. Does he walk the last mile complaining? You know, that's the problem with carriages. You know, the wheels come off. And look at that horse. Look at that. Everybody seems to forsake me. The horse doesn't want me anymore. The carriage is in the ditch. Life is so hard. Is that the way you go? Of course not. He says, of course I'm walking. In fact, I'm walking with a limp. I'm in pain, but I only have a mile to go. And at the end of the mile, that's where my inheritance is. And that's why he's encouraged and he keeps on going. The suffering of this present world is not worthy to be compared with a glory that shall be revealed in us. Glory is just around the corner. It's a heartbeat away. And if the glory is still a few years away, that's all right. The time is going to pass. What God has done for us is beyond all the imagination that we can have. And so what we do is we keep going. We keep going when times are tough, because glory is just ahead. Poor Birdie. She died of malnutrition with over $1 million in the bank. Open your lockbox and say, God, in light of what you've given me, Father, I'm running the race for you, Daddy. Let's pray. Our Father, Daddy, we do acknowledge that you are an awesome God, and to think that we belong to you forever is more than we've been able to comprehend. We've only said the words, but the Holy Spirit needs to show us the truth. I pray that all who are discouraged today may take heart. And for those who are here who have never trusted Christ as Savior, we pray that right now they will say, I will believe in him. Father, create faith in their hearts, because they came here today without any. Some people listening on the internet or by radio, they don't have faith in their hearts right now. Would you create that, Lord? Because it has to come from you. And do in us that which is well-pleasing in your sight. Now, if you have to pray right now, you pray. I'm going to give you a few moments to pray. If you've never trusted Christ as Savior, tell him right now you're going to believe on him and receive his death on the cross for yourself. If you know him, why don't you give that carriage to God and keep walking toward your inheritance? Father, receive our prayers and receive our devotion, and may we run the race for our Father. In Jesus' name, amen.
1: And you know, my friend, the Bible says this: pursue holiness, without which no man shall see the Lord. I remember when I picked up the book by Jerry Bridges entitled The Pursuit of Holiness, I did it with some reluctance. 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

0: It's time now for another chance for you to ask Pastor Lutzer a question about the Bible or the Christian life. Running to Win is proud that our listeners are among the most sharp-eyed readers of the Bible you'll ever find. They come up with really interesting questions, like this one from Desmond, who asks, after Jesus is resurrected in Matthew, it's recorded that some people who were dead were also resurrected. My question is, what happened to those people?
1: Well, Desmond, your guess is as good as mine. The Bible doesn't tell us what happened to these people. All that we can do is to assume that which is reasonable, namely that they died again. And if you think that that is very unusual, it is, but it did happen to Lazarus. He was resurrected by Christ, and then, of course, I'm sure that he died after that. Now, if you ask the question, why these strange resurrections, we can't answer that either. It's something that God simply chose to do as kind of further proof of the resurrection of Jesus Christ. But in the end, they also had to die, and someday they will be permanently resurrected with their permanent bodies, which they do not yet have, and they shall be resurrected along with the rest of us to everlasting life.
0: Thank you, Desmond, for that sharp-eyed question. And thank you, Pastor Lutzer. 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That's 1-888-218-9337. 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
4: Have you heard of the golden plover? 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The plover migrates during the summer to the Aleutian Islands that are 1,200 miles away. There they mate, they lay their eggs, and their little fledglings are born. Then the golden plover returns to Hawaii, leaving their fledglings to grow up all by themselves. But what's amazing is these little baby birds who've never been to Hawaii somehow all fly to Hawaii. I mean, that's like built-in GPS, amazing. So the next time someone calls you a bird brain, take it as a compliment. We're told this is called the homing instinct. These little birds have a homing instinct. Listen, God created you with a homing instinct as well. It's a homesickness for heaven. You were designed to know God and go to heaven one day. That's what you're longing for deep down inside. That's it. You're longing for God. You're longing for real peace. You're longing for the forgiveness of your sin. That's why you've been on a quest ever since you've been a little kid. And you were made to know God, having a relationship with Him. But you must come to Him and believe. You need to do this now.
3: 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Just click on Know God. Already know God? 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Answers to questions about the Christian faith, online courses for Christian growth, and video messages from Pastor Greg Laurie can be found at harvest.org.
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13: 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You can't see it. Is it a fact that data is flying through this room? 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But you can't see it.
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12: 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You know, we've all felt it. Disappointment, it's a normal part of life. But if we handle it well, it can actually make us spiritually stronger and wiser. You see, disappointment comes when reality doesn't match what we've hoped for. Maybe we're expecting too much from people or wanting life to go a certain way. We could avoid disappointment by avoiding risks or relationships. but that's certainly not the life that God intends for us. So today, Pastor Jack teaches that we often place hope in the wrong things. Many disappointments happen when we rely too much on our good intentions or others' unreasonable expectations. So we need to move our trust back to God, who never disappoints. Now with his message called Discipline of Disappointment, here's pastor and Bible teacher Jack Hibbs.
13: In Genesis 3, verse 4, the Bible says, "Then the serpent," listen to this, "then the serpent said to the woman," Eve, "you will not surely die. For God knows in the day that you eat of it, your eyes will be opened, and you will be like God, knowing good and evil." So when the woman saw that the tree was good for food, that it was pleasant to the eyes, and the tree desirable to make one wise, she took of the fruit and ate. What is that all about? Listen, disappointment comes when hope is misplaced. Was not Eve supposed to be hoping, trusting, living, and walking with God? And then Satan comes along and says, "Hey, I got an idea. Why don't you eat this thing?" God says not to eat it. Oh, yeah. You know what? He doesn't want you to become like him. Any doctrine that says that you can become a god comes right from old Satan himself. Oh, come on, Eve. And what she did was she took that, and it must have been so appealing to her that she misplaced her hope. She took another doctrine. She listened to another form of teaching other than that which was scriptural from the mouth of God. And here's the fix for that. God's word says in 1 Samuel 2, verse 2, "No one is holy like the Lord, for there is none besides you. Nor is there any rock like our God." Okay, listen to this. I hope this is exciting to you, what I'm about to say, because it really got me going. If there is no God like our God, I want you to get your finger ready. Everybody, get your finger ready. If there's no God like our God, he's the only one that there is. He's enthroned in heaven. Take your finger, get ready, and point to where heaven is. I mean, you know, symbolically, right? Yeah. Okay, now watch this. We need to stop thinking from the bottom up in our life regarding disappointment. If he is our God and our Lord and there's none like him and that's where he's at, is not our citizenship, says the Bible, in heaven? Yes. Is that not our home? Yes. Does not the Bible say that we're not home yet, we're passing through? We're going home, we're en route. So check this out. We need to stop thinking from the bottom, earth, upward. If our citizenship's in heaven, we need to start thinking from the top down. We need to, isn't that what God does with the Bible? He wants us to think heavenly thoughts. He wants us to think godly thoughts. He wants us to make our decisions based upon the information from above. I find it kind of interesting that everything that you and I do now is almost predicated upon you and I getting information from above in the sense of, well, what's my phone say? What time is it? What temperature is it going to be? How should I dress today? Where am I going? I mean, this is true. Maybe you have this app on your iPhone, but if I park at some big place where I'm not sure I'll remember where my car is parked, when I pull up, I pull out my iPhone and I press a button, and it memorizes the exact GPS spot of where my car is parked. I go on my trip. I come back. I walk out of the airport. I press the button, and there's a little blue dot, that's me, and a little red dot, that's my car, and it leads me to my car. When you're over 50, that's what you do. It's really cool. It's a great little app. Everything's coming down from above. If things can come from a satellite and direct us, don't you think it would be even wiser yet still to have God let his wisdom and his guidance rain down from above? and speak to us and lead us and guide us. God speaks to us from the top down. We need to stop viewing it all from the bottom up. His vantage point's perfect. I love this. In 2 Kings chapter 6, this is a great, great event. Elijah, you know, can you imagine hanging out with Elijah? Gehazi, his assistant. He had an assistant, personal assistant, Gehazi. Elijah, he saw things. He could see things. Elijah would talk to God, God, show me something. Boom! So check this out. In 2 Kings chapter 6, verse 15, it says, and when the servant of the man of God arose early, he went out, got out of his tent or stood up and walked out, and there was an army surrounding the city with horses and chariots. And his servant said to him, alas, my master, what shall we do? So he answered, do not fear, for those who are with us are more than those who are with them. Excuse me. There's two of them. And they're surrounded by a massive army. then Elijah prayed and said, Lord, I pray, open his eyes that he may see. Then the Lord opened the eyes of the young man, and he saw, and behold, the mountain was full of horses and chariots of fire all around Elijah. So the enemy had his army that you could see on this level, yeah? Like you and I. Oh my goodness, we're going to die. In the invisible realm, looking from above, Elijah just simply says, can you imagine walking with God like that? Elijah was like, those poor armies. And his assistant's freaking out, and he says, Lord, open his eyes so he can see what we can see. And the guy blinks and opens his eyes, and he sees flaming chariots about ready to slaughter the armies of the enemy. How do you know right now if in your moment of disappointment there's not some divine, supernatural, invisible answer right over your head? Radio waves are flying through this room. Data is coursing through this room. You can't see it. Is it a fact? Is it a fact that data is flying through this room? Absolutely. But you can't see it. It's completely invisible to your naked eye, to your human eye. But it's here. And think, the Bible says that whenever the Word of God is opened up, angels look into those things. There's angels in the atmosphere right here where we're at. Spiritual entities. Can you imagine? Now, I have never prayed this prayer. I don't ever intend to pray this prayer. But can you imagine if Elijah, imagine if I were in the place of Elijah and I said, Lord, open up their eyes that they might see. Let me tell you, we would probably freak out at what is going on in the spirit realm. But you know what I learned from the Bible? I bet you we'd be radically encouraged. Because those that are with us are much more than those that are with them. Also this, why do we experience disappointment? It's disappointment comes by others letting us down. Now listen, disappointment comes by others letting us down. That's going to happen. This is just part of life. Setbacks, difficulties, rejection. But it's not the end of your life. Why is it we've gotten so thin-skinned that if somebody rejects our offer or rejects our affection or rejects our whatever, we freak out? What is? Are we so thin-skinned? Are we so fragile? I don't think so. When I read history, I know that God has made the human heart and the mind and the spirit stronger than that. When you look at great moments in history where people were let down. And when you see in your Bible, when you read your Bible, by the way, it's God speaking to you when you read your Bible. And he's constantly making promises to us, is he not? Is this not the book of promises? God gave us this book. And you might be here tonight and you're saying, well, I'm cool with everything, but if I read that and he doesn't come through for me, then it's going to break my heart. Listen, you got to trust him. He's the one saying to you tonight, step out of the boat and follow me. You've got to trust him. He will never let you down. Now listen, people disappoint us. It's going to happen. I've learned, there's a couple things I've learned, just a few things. And number one is to stop making promises to God. That's a joke. Because as much as I want to, I'll fail at them. I learned that from Paul the Apostle, by the way, chapter 7, Romans chapter 7, and Romans chapter 8. But listen, I've learned to stop making promises to people. I'm pretty sure I've stopped saying, I promise I'll be there. Do you realize I have no power to fulfill that promise? Do I intend to be there? Yes. Do I even set out to go? Yes. What if I run out of gas? What if I drop dead? What if I'm late? That's why, you know, I'll pick you up at 9. Listen, if you say to somebody, I'm going to pick you up at 9, I don't know how you were raised. This is how I was raised. My dad said, if you're going to pick somebody up at 9, if you're supposed to be somewhere at 9 o'clock, you better be there at 8. My wife was brought up, if you're supposed to be somewhere at 9, get there at 10. I mean to tell you, the biggest struggle of our marriage has been, what time are we going to get there? Now, I'm serious. Disappointment, expectation, promises.
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13: Promises. We should, in fact, the Bible, James tells us, you should say, if the Lord wills, we will go to such and such a place and do such and such a thing. He said, well, Pastor, I'm sitting here to the man I'm engaged to, and he's promised me to love me all the days of his life. I understand his emotions saying that. But let me tell you something right now. Young people, listen, write this down. It's free. The only way that that marriage is going to truly work out is if each of you are lifting one another up to the throne of grace and asking God to fulfill his promise to your marriage. Because he's in on the marriage. He digs it. He loves it. He wants it to succeed. But the ultimate keeping of a promise is a divine move of God. Psalm 61:1. Here's the fix. Psalm 61:1. How do I overcome the disappointment of others? Psalm 61:1 through 3 says, hear my cry, O God, and attend to my prayer. You don't cry to your friends and say, answer my prayer, Bob. Not going to happen. From the end of the earth, I will cry unto you. When my heart is overwhelmed, disappointed, lead me to the rock that is higher than I, for you have been a shelter for me and a strong tower from the enemy. Those are beautiful promises, yeah? Here's the thing. You can see them on the screen. You can write them down. But unless you apply them, they'll never become your promise. They've got to be your promise. Parents sometimes have huge or place huge burdens on their kids that are unreasonable and set the kid up to let the parent down. A lot of parents, listen, a lot of parents live their lives vicariously through their kids. Maybe the dad was a rotten basketball player, so he wants to compensate for that by having the kid go to every basketball camp on the planet. And when the kid misses a shot, the father has a heart attack, breakdown. What's wrong with you? How could you miss that? Listen, the truth is, when a father does that, it's what he's really saying is, you missed it just like I missed all the shots in my life. Huge setting the kid up for a huge disappointment. Listen, don't misunderstand me. We need to pursue excellence. If you're a basketball player, do your best for Jesus. Play basketball for Jesus. Be the best at it. But listen, parents, if your kid fails after having done his or her best, make sure they know you love them anyway, regardless. And by the way, I think if they know you love them, no matter how it turns out, I think they'll try harder. Encourage your child, support your child, pray for them, obviously, and let them hear your prayer for them. I think that is what the whole story of the prodigal son's all about. The prodigal son, you know the story, I don't need to tell you. He's off living his life, being an absolute mess, running around, hanging out with girls, getting drunk, winds up losing everything, sleeping with pigs in the mire. And the father was consistent, and that boy knew he could always go home to his dad. That love. People are going to let us down. How many of you have kids in here? Raise your hands. You have children. Wow. Have you let your kids down? You want to think you haven't, maybe, but you have. You can make that such a, what's the buzzword these days? You can make it such a teachable moment. You can tell them, listen, Junior, I'm sorry. I was 15 minutes late in picking you up. Just understand this. God is not like me. And that kid knows that love, there's a lot of grace. The Bible says in Ephesians 3:20, listen to this. You say, well, Jack, this is a big expectation verse. Yes, it is. But notice the target and notice the base. Ephesians 3:20, now to him, that's your Father in heaven, who is able to do exceedingly abundantly above all that we ask or think according to the power that works in us. That's the Holy Spirit. So that's huge expectation, is it not? Notice, God does not want to set you up for pain. He's not wringing his hands right now trying to figure out how to ruin your life. He wants you blessed. He wants you growing. This verse is God's promise that if you let him lead and guide your life, stop scheming, stop planning, stop trying to do that thing, and let him rule, let him guide you, let him lead you, he'll never let you down. And when you think this moment of disappointment has come, the truth of the matter is, God is preparing you for a great thing. Point number two tonight is this, the disciplines of disappointment is preparing for the disappointments of life. We need to prepare for them. We need to prepare for them. And you need to be able to think mature thoughts about that. It requires us to grow up in spiritual matters when we talk about disappointment. How do we handle them? How do we deal with disappointments? Well, it requires you and I to grow up spiritually regarding spiritual matters. Listen, this is going to sound harsh, but man, do I believe this. There is literally no biblical excuse for you and I to whine or complain about, why did God have me lose my job? Notice how God always gets blamed for everything. First of all, people lose their jobs. Did you know that? It happens. You want to take it a little deeper? You can be in this room tonight, in the sanctuary, the most right-on, godly Christian on the planet, and your child dies. It would be completely biblically incorrect for you to stop and say, how could this happen? We say things like that and we get disappointed horrifically because we view it wrong. We somehow think that maybe because we're Christians, we're exempt from certain pain, from certain disappointment. Not so. The truth of the matter is you and I need to know our Bibles. Everything, listen, everything that happens in your life and my life is pre-programmed to be answered in this book. Every one of us. every human being that has ever lived. The answer to life's disappointments is in the Word of God, guaranteed. This book is the answer to your soul's quest. Well, I don't know why God. Answer is in the book. Honestly, look, none of us are exempt from this. When I'm tempted to say, I don't know why the Lord just doesn't bring fire down and have him consume that guy. The answer is in the book. God says, when I calm down, I'm slow to anger, I'm patient. Back off, Jack. Vengeance is mine, I shall repay, saith the Lord. You see?
12: 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You know, this message is part of Pastor Jack's series called The Disciplines of Life, a series that highlights the disciplines of a Christ follower and the high cost of sharing our faith with others. 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
16: Pastor Jack, every once in a while, I like to feature a listener letter. Mm-hmm. And I want you to do a shout out to Vonnie. Get this. Vonnie says, I stumbled upon Pastor Jack about 2 weeks ago, and I wanted to shout with joy.
13: Oh.
16: She says, I'll be 92 in August.
13: Oh, wow.
16: And she says, I've lived in Brazil for the last 50 years. She says, I've had an adventure I would have never dreamed of as I serve God. Ooh, that's a topic for another day, isn't it? She says, I'm amazed at how Jack and Amir are filling some of the gaps in my life. The Lord has been using them to give me more hope. The world is crazy, but the Lord isn't. I'm going to have a t-shirt with that.
13: Wow.
16: She says, I'm thanking God for you. And if there's any way that I can help, she says, let me know. I'm here. Send me. Blessings to you. That's Vonnie.
13: Okay. First of all of us should be ashamed. Right? Come on. What's our excuse for not serving the Lord? Vonnie, at what was it? 92?
16: 92. Yep.
13: God bless you, Vonnie. That's incredible. And you might even find it to be a little bit more of a fun insight to know that Amir, she's, by the way, friends, she's referring to Amir Serfate, the founder and president of Behold Israel. And you need to listen to Amir. He and I have been very, very close friends. We're almost going on 3 decades of being close friends. In fact, I'm going to be with Amir in a couple of days. But yeah, Vonnie, what an encouraging word that is. God bless you. And you know, you asked how can you be involved? Well, I'm going to take a wild guess and say that you already are, because there's probably a good chance that you pray for us. And that's the greatest thing you can do, is ask God to grant us his favor.
16: Hey, you know, if you'd like to drop a note of encouragement to Pastor Jack, that'd be awesome. He'd really love to see what you have to say about him and how his ministry's affected your life. So please do that. 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
18: 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She was cast out of her home and formally disowned by her tribe. A court ruling then stripped her of her tribal affiliation, costing her not only her family name, but also her inheritance rights. The legal severance may lead to long-term isolation and exclusion from community life. Despite the pain and uncertainty, she remains steadfast in her faith. Pray God will strengthen her, give her courage to face whatever lies ahead, and that she'll be a witness to others.
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0: 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Well, I'm Tom Petrosky, and I'm here with author and speaker June Hunt. June, we're going to talk about grief tonight. And I know it's a very different process for every single person, but there's times where things make the grieving process complicated. And they really make it hard to deal with. What can you talk us through some of that? I know you've written a great resource in your Keys for Living library called Grief, but could you talk us through what would complicate that process?
1: Well, especially in the early stages of grieving, and I'm talking about the loss of something that's very dear to you or someone who's very close. In those early stages, you could feel like you're just needing to go through the motions for a variety of tasks that keep you moving forward. Many requests of you, many specifics that have to be dealt with. And the bottom line is, when everyone else returns to their own daily lives, your days can be overshadowed by your loss. I remember when my aunt, this is many, many years ago, she said to me, "June, the hardest time for me when I lost my husband, Charlie, my Uncle Charlie, was 6 months after he had died. Not the early times, not the early moments." She said, "I had all these people who reached out to me and called and, 'How are you doing?'" She was a very active woman and wife. But I was somehow surprised. I learned this years ago, and I made myself really be aware, especially when it would be about 6 months, because of what she said. And many times then I would circle back and literally talk about to the widow, the widower, whoever it would be. And this could be it could be a child that dies, or I mean, it could be a loss of anyone or anything that it has a huge impact and meaning in your life. So the causes can be having to deal with phone calls, funeral plans, writing obituary, insurance, processing a will, coordinating meetings, work schedule, child care, meal planning. Well, those are all important, but the focus is on these tasks to do. Also, it could be housing and property issues, finances. So it could be dividing assets, cleaning the home, needing to relocate, dealing with insurance, hospital bills, funeral expenses, taxes, debts, adjustments, and income. There can be what is called busyness, just not having people who are really, well, I'll say it this way. It could be being consumed by daily responsibilities to the extent that you don't have adequate time to process your emotions. And It could be basically not having the support system that you need in your life to really comfort you. And it could be needing to adjust to new family dynamics. There can be circumstances surrounding the loss, not recognizing how this unique circumstance of this loss is impacting you. I mean, there can be multiple areas where things you've never thought of before. If it's a sudden accidental death, or if it's a drug overdose, or different issues. I think the issue of even memories, being confronted with memories that are very challenging, that sometimes unexpected people that you don't normally see. So there are other reasons that can be very helpful that we have in our keys on grief.
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0: Welcome back to Hope in the Night. If you have questions about our topic tonight or would like to order resources, please reach out to our support team at 1-800-488-HOPE or by texting the word support to 70919. That team works during normal business hours and can assist you in finding and purchasing materials that you need. June was just teaching from the Keys for Living book on grief. If you'd like to get that or any other resource, reach out to the team and they'll get it for you. Well, June, we're going to welcome our caller now. Let's welcome Cassie to Hope in the Night.
1: Hello, Cassie. So glad you've joined us. How can we help you?
2: Well, just had quite a bit of loss in the last few months. Both of my parents passed away. My mom was very unexpected. We didn't have any idea she was sick. They both were living with me, and they've been with me since 2015. And over the years, you know, they gradually needed, you know, more and more care. And my dad had been diagnosed with
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2: You know, leg or hip or the last fall he had in October, he fractured a vertebrae pretty significantly to where he was bedbound. The doctor had said, you know, they couldn't do surgery because the cancer was too advanced. So we brought him home from the hospital to my house on hospice, and that was the memories my dog. And the weekend we brought him home, my mom, it's like he came home on a Friday. Well, Saturday she started talking about her back hurting. We thought it was just arthritis, but within the week, she couldn't get out of bed. So had to take her to the hospital. And we found out that she had cancer also that had completely metastasized throughout her body. And we brought her home on hospice. And she passed away in 2 weeks.
5: Oh, my goodness.
2: And we had no idea she was even sick. Even when she came home from the hospital, she was still pain medicine helped her pain. She was still moving around, you know, the house and walking, you know, pretty much doing what she needed to do for, you know, going to the bathroom, getting dressed, walking around. And she was just gone in like 2 weeks.
5: How long ago was that, sweetheart?
2: That was in December because we brought him home on hospice the 1st of November. And that's when she started complaining with her back. And she was in the hospital for a week. And that's when we found all of this out. And we brought her home right before Thanksgiving. And she passed away December 5th. And then this whole thing, like, we had no idea. Like, there was no time to process what was happening. And then we've got my dad, who's been very independent. And then all of a sudden, he's bedbound. And then we find out she has cancer. And I have them both at my house on hospice. And then 2 weeks, she passes away. And then still trying to care for my dad.
5: Yes.
2: And he passed away 2.5 weeks ago. And so...
5: Wow, so that's very recent.
2: Yeah, I'm trying to process all of this. And I feel like there was no closure with her because, like, everything just hit out of nowhere. And it's just me and my parents. I have a granddaughter that lives with me and a daughter. She helped a lot with trying to take care of my parents. But it's just been a lot, and I try to process it, and it's like sometimes it's very overwhelming, and I'm still here in my house and with all their stuff, and they're not here.
5: Yes.
2: Mm-hmm. And sometimes I feel like, you know, I know God tells us, gives a peace, you know, beyond understanding. And sometimes I feel that. And I think, you know, it is His grace and peace that I'm still functioning, I guess. But other times it's very overwhelming, and sometimes I feel almost like a guilt that I'm not devastated because I've had all this loss, but I'm still, like, going through the motions and still working, and... Mm-hmm.

0: trying to maintain my house because I still had bills, so I got to work.
1: Wow. First of all, I have to say I am deeply touched and hurt by your pain. It's like, and this may be the wrong word, but it's almost like there was an avalanche, and
0: you didn't
1: know how to prepare for it because you didn't expect it for either one. And part of that is you typically have something that's normal. You said your parents lived with you since 2015. Mm-hmm. And so there was some kind of a normal pattern that you had for living. Is that right?
0: Right, yes.
1: And and then all of a sudden, when was your dad diagnosed with the prostate cancer?
0: Originally, it was about 25 years ago.
1: Okay.
0: And he had a surgery, had his prostate removed, and the doctor at the time said he felt it was, you know, confined and localized, and they got it all. And throughout, you know, him going in, you know, periodically having his yearly checkups and stuff, about 10 years after the surgery, the cancer showed up in other areas of his body. But they had been able to slow that progression, and he continued to function, and he could still take care of himself up until about 2 years ago is when he had the first fall and broke his leg. And then it was just kind of every few months he would fall and something else would break, and so he was gradually losing his independence to where he had gone from totally independent to completely bedbound in a year and a half. And that was really hard for him. He was still oriented. It never affected his mind. It was just his body.
1: Uh-huh. Well, and that's quite a change when there's someone who's been able-bodied and then to lose independence. For those who are around, there can be, it's like you want to help just like you have helped them all along, but there, it sounds that was ultimately a condition that he could not recoup from.
0: Right.
1: So, and then it sounds like your mom later had, and of course you said that she died unexpectedly. I'm going to say this. As I've thought about this issue for a number of years, my dad died years ago, and but he was 28 years older than my mom, so that in a way would be expected, but I just remember the changes that took place where now he was in a hospital, and that was not his norm. And he was very much a self-made man and all that. But I have decided a long time ago, I think it's easier when there is a realization of a person's more and more inability to function. And in other words, it's like there's preparation for the ones who are left behind. When you know ahead of time, you're watching the challenges in life that our loved ones are having, I have thought, you know, is it better just to not know you're going to die? In other words, it could be an accident, or something that where a person that we love is just taken. I think it's better to have the time so that you can say anything you want to say to that loved one. And you can reach out and know that you are doing things that are meaningful, as opposed to when there's a loss and the person, there's no preparation. Yeah. What do you think?
0: Yeah, I agree. We did have more time with my dad, you know, being able to talk to him. But we're with my mom. We had no idea she was about to die.
1: Yes.
0: It wasn't that final closure, getting to, you know, talk. Mm-hmm. Like, she was here and then she was gone. And it was really hard.
1: You know, listening to you, though, the fact that you reached out, you not only had both of them living with you since 2015, there is a tenderness there that you will always be able to remember, where some people don't have that.
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0: 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So adjust that if you live in another time zone, and that's when you'll need to be available to be on the program. But we have plenty of time in our schedule, and there's no reason for you to go it alone when we're here to help you. Well, let's continue this call with June and Kessie.
1: Kessie, I just am right now thinking about some people I know. They don't want to be around an ailing parent, and I just want to you to hear my respect for you.
2: Well, thank you.
1: Because, you know, neither of your parents were at their very, very best in those latter times.
2: Mm-hmm.
1: I mean, they can't be, but
2: right.
1: You did not dismiss them as though, well, you know, get over it. It's that yeah. mindset of I don't want to be around whatever. And the best part there is they knew you cared. We know people, we can tell when somebody really cares. And I think God used you in a very specific way that would make a difference. And it is logical, I just have to say, it's logical when there is so much going on for you to literally, you had physical needs for both parents. And I'm talking about it is, yes, the sleeping, eating. It's all the things about living that, but you were it. You were available. And obviously, there can be times of, I mean, you're right that you have had so much basically that impacted your life that you really haven't, as you, I think, are aware, you haven't just had the time to literally what we call grieve. There's a process of grieving, but you've been needed, as you indicated, the many things, and you're right, you have all these they're items at your home.
2: Mm-hmm.
1: And so that's a whole nother process of what choices are you going to make. How have you thought about that in terms of all the items that belonged to your dad and the items that belonged to your mom? Have you decided what you're going to do in regard to those items?
2: Not really. I have a sister that lives in Oklahoma, and she is offering to help me, you know, go through their things, and I'm like, I don't know that I'm really ready to do all that.
1: Many people wait,
2: you know,
1: and so yeah, like, so yeah,
2: pressuring me a lot, you know,
1: well,
2: like I can come this weekend, I can come this day, and I'm like, I just don't know I'm ready to do that. Like this is their stuff,
1: right? I think. If you, and don't be pressured, not that your sister is trying to pressure you, but you know, there are times when I know I've seen this over and over where I'll hear someone say, now I'm ready to face this. And sometimes it even is a couple of years. It can certainly be a number of months. But one thing that can be beneficial is if there are certain loved ones, certain people that you appreciate and value, that certain items would be meaningful if someone else had those, and that could bring you joy. That, mm-hmm. In fact, I have a friend after her husband died, but it's been quite, you know, it's been over a year. And now she has had, she's let her son come in and take boots or certain shoes. And I remember my sister, when her husband died, he was a conductor of symphonies. And he had all these ties. And what she did, she had vests made with ties that were clever. And some of the guys really, really liked that. Yeah. She did, like, I remember there was, she had a skirt made with all these ties. It was just very clever. And sometimes you can see there are certain items that can be incredibly meaningful to certain family members. Do you have family members like that, or not really?
2: We're all, you know, pretty close. I have my sister and then my kids.
1: Okay.
2: So I know they would all, you know, appreciate something. And I've told them, you know, at some point, you know, if there is something that is meaningful to them, that they have specific memories, you know, with an item, they'd be welcome to, you know, hang on to it.
1: Sometimes you can put a kind of a sticker that you can write on, mm-hmm. and put it on, like, let's say it's a particular dish that your dad used for change and things of that nature. And if it's the right thing for a particular person, just put on the bottom, but you could write his name, like if it's your son, you would write it on the bottom, even though it stays in place until you're ready. And I remember seeing my niece wrote something. She wants a picture, and I didn't realize several years ago she put her name on the back of a picture of my mom, me, and her. But the bottom line is, I thought, wow, you know, why not? Let them pick
2: idea.
1: What's meaningful. But to be able to remember this, if you can be sure to have something that would be attachable to certain items. But it, you know, you're not in a horse race. This is not a timed event. It's when you feel at peace. And I've had multiple friends who've said, now is the time. Now I'm ready to deal with this. But it's usually a number of months or a few, it could be a couple of years, not just maybe more than the 2 years. But that's mm-hmm. normal. And you need to know that there's nothing wrong with needing to wait until the time is right for you, where you don't feel pressured, and where those items, you want them to go where it would be meaningful.
2: Mm-hmm.
1: By the way, I'll just say this. Now, I live in Dallas, Texas, and I was on a board of an organization. They collect, these are resale items, and all the proceeds go for helping people who are pregnant, and they may, then they'll have a baby,
2: mm-hmm.
1: and it could be that it enables them to have items that they can purchase, or sometimes they'll give these items to the expectant mothers or those who now have babies, and it's to help those who sometimes they were thinking about abortion, but because they thought they couldn't make it. And yet then all of a sudden here's an organization that has all these items. And so it's a precious gift, and people make contributions all the time. I have many times taken items or helped others take items following the death of a loved one. I did that even with my mom's, a number of my mother's things, and mm-hmm. I was able to take those things to this store, and it's again a resale shop, but it's all going for a good cause. It's to help those moms who are struggling, and sometimes they give gifts. The financial gifts sometimes go directly to those who are struggling, so they can buy car seats and things of that nature. But usually, I don't know how frequent it is to find this kind of a store. I had a cousin who died, and the son who didn't know what to do with all the things of his parents, then he made it possible.
3: We all face conflicts in life, at home, at work, and even in the relationships with those we love the most. Although conflicts are common, we often feel stuck and don't know what to say or do. 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

0: 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A quick phone message or text will start the scheduling process, and we'll just reach out to you and find a time where you can join us. 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Tonight we're talking about grief. Any one of those topics, there's no reason for you to go it alone and figure it out. That's why Hope in the Night is here. So please reach out to us if we can help you. Let's finish up this call with June and Kessie.
1: Well, Kessie, I want to mention the name of the resale shop is Upscale Resale. And
2: okay.
1: It's in Dallas. Now, I don't know where you're living, but many times there will be a type of store that it's not just a resale shop. It is it's a ministry. Mm-hmm. And so you could inquire and see where you live. Is there a ministry where there the things that in the future, whenever you're ready, that you could take those items, or sometimes they'll pick them up. But the point is, it's like sometimes people really enjoy giving where there is a cause, or like mm-hmm. where a church many times has items that they collect, and then they'll give them to either certain needy church members or to an organization where there can be a true blessing, because that way you can know that you're being used by God to help others. Does that mm-hmm. make sense?
2: It does. Yeah, I was trying to think of, you know, a meaningful thing to do with their items, because I didn't want to just throw them away or, you know, just take them, you know, anywhere. I know they would like for them to be, you know, used towards, you know, helping somebody, or, you know, a meaningful use.
1: Exactly. Exactly. And I remember after my mom died, we knew she loved to help young people. And so there was a sale that people helped with. They helped put items, prices on items, very affordable. But they raised money for the youth program to help the youth activities of the church. Now, a lot of people don't think about that, but, you know, if there are enough items, and if that makes sense, mm-hmm. or if there's an activity in particular that your mom really believed in, I'm talking about an organization or a ministry or your dad, sometimes that could be very, very meaningful if the shoe fits, I'll put it that way. Does that make sense?
2: Mm-hmm. Yes, it does.
1: And then, but again, it needs to be on your timetable. And mm-hmm. when one of the things that a lot of people aren't aware of is there is a type of, I'm going to use the term, it's like grief recovery, and there are three parts. It's accepting that the past will always be in the past. Accept that the past will always remain in the past. As you probably have heard, some people, they have difficulty moving out of or that they have a mindset of always needing to have something going on in a way, as opposed to just be able to literally let God help you embrace your grief. And you think back on your loss, and you can write or complete a sentence like, I remember these significant events. And some people like to write things out. I look at these photographs and I recall, and it can bring tears. And sometimes several family members can do this together. You list the memories, good and bad. I'm grieving over, and just list, what are you grieving over? It can be even like, I loved how we always had this for my dad. We'd love to fix this for him. But, the Bible says, these things I remember as I pour out my soul. That's Psalm 42, verse 4. These things I remember as I pour out my soul. And so you're intentionally thinking about things that you recall that were meaningful to you. And then it is normal to have tears for males and females. And, Jesus absolutely was... The shortest verse in the Bible is Jesus wept. And some people think, I shouldn't cry. Some people are told, you mustn't cry. And yet the Bible says there's a time to weep. There's a time to mourn. So that's normal. And then as you make a list of the things, this is about accepting the past, you literally have written down what is meaningful, or what are you grieving over, and you list whatever that is. And then as you look back on this list, you write the word on the left, past. Past, past, past. In other words, I will be content to leave these things in the past. And the Bible says godliness with contentment is great gain. So you are choosing, in the midst of the pain, you're choosing to be content with what has taken place. In other words, you're valuing your mom, you're valuing your dad, and you can, if you want to, you can have certain passages in the Bible that are meaningful to you, like in Psalm 119, my soul is weary with sorrow. Strengthen me according to your word. That's verse 28. Verse 50 of Psalm 119 is, my comfort in my suffering is this, your promise preserves my life. So you're taking the scripture and you're reading over those scriptures. You are literally, if you wish, memorizing these verses. I think that scripture, Psalm 119, verse 50, is, I've always loved this, my comfort in my suffering is this, your promise, and that the yours is the Lord, your promise preserves my life. Verse 107, I have suffered much. Preserve my life, Lord, according to your word. All of these verses are in Psalm 119, which is basically the longest chapter in the Bible. Verse 156, your compassion, Lord, is great. Preserve my life according to your laws. And so you just thank God for all he has taught you from the past, what you have learned from your mother, from your father, and you trust how he will use your past in the future. I think that's why we are told in 1 Thessalonians 5:18, give thanks in all circumstances, for this is God's will for you in Christ Jesus. And when you think about the past, one thing you can say is, Lord, thank you for giving me the ability to take care of my father. Thank you for enabling me to be his daughter, and that the things I learned from him. Sometimes they're good things, sometimes they're bad things, meaning we learn values many times because of challenges in life. But so many don't have a relationship where they have a mother or father living in their home, and you had both. And so you can, like, give me an example. What have you been able to thank God for about them being in your home?
2: Just that opportunity in general, just to be able to have them with me and be able to take care of them and, you know, provide for them. And I wanted them in their home and comfortable to where they didn't have to, you know, worry about anything, and they had, you know, everything they needed and surrounded by their things and not, you know, in a facility or a hospital. And
1: yes.
2: He did allow me to take care of them and have them, you know, in their home. They took care of me and taught me about the Lord. Always had my sister and I in church, and they were very, very loving, sweet people. And he died 2 weeks before his 96th birthday.
1: Whoa. So, well, you know, you could do a Thanksgiving list, and you could be adding to it until it's finally Thanksgiving, and then you could share it with the family. By the way, I'm going to be sending you our keys on what we call grief, living at peace with loss. This is a gift to you from our ministry. Cassie, you continue to hang on to God's hope.
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4: Welcome to Johnny Erickson Tada Sharing Hope. Today, Johnny has a great story that I know will hit home.
5: My friend, and I will call her Colleen, my friend just finished going through a divorce, something that she initiated, and I don't think with good cause. Colleen also just sold her new car for a zippier model. She hoped that these changes would bring joy in her life. yet she feels anything but footloose and fancy-free. In fact, Colleen emailed me recently to tell me how discouraged she feels. She thought that her divorce and her new car would bring her some measure of happiness. Now, Colleen claims to know Jesus. And so about 5 months ago, I signed her up to receive my daily e-devotionals because I thought these little daily lessons from God's Word would help straighten her thinking. Well, earlier today, I got an email from Colleen, and in it she wrote, let me read this to you. Johnny, your devotional that came up to my computer this morning had my name written all over it. Thank you, thank you, thank you. I am beginning to see the mistakes I've made, and I'm asking God to show me how to make things right. Well, I tell you what, right away I had to go look and see what I sent out on my e-devotional. And it started with this verse from Haggai chapter 1. This is what the Word of God says. Give careful thought to your ways. You have planted much, but have harvested little. You eat, but never have enough. You drink, but never have your fill. You put on clothes, but are not warm. You earn wages, only to put them in a purse with holes in it. This is what the Lord Almighty says. Give careful thought to your ways. Wow, can you see how convicting this little verse would be to Colleen? We have our beautiful homes and our three meals a day on the table and supermarket double coupons, but isn't it odd how we still want more? If we're single, we want to be married. If we're married, we want the perfect spouse. If we have the perfect spouse, we want time to enjoy life. Other times, it seems we have too much. Sky-high medical bills, 14 visits to the hospital, 8 surgeries, a stroke renders our husband speechless, or chromosomes hinder our grandchild. We are baffled at why the abundant life seems to elude us and land in the laps of others. Simply put, and this is so like Colleen, we want what we do not have, and we have what we do not want, and we are so unhappy. Why is it our human nature never seems satisfied? Well, it's why God tells us twice in Haggai chapter 1 to give careful thought to our ways. 2 times, he tells us to thoroughly examine our perspective on life as well as our style of life. Sometimes I think the more we get, the more dissatisfied we are. Little wonder 1 Peter chapter 4 warns us, for you have spent enough time in the past doing what pagans choose to do. Oh, Christian, Christ is our sufficiency. Proverbs 19 underscores that when it tells us the fear of the Lord leads to life, then one rests content. So today, ask God to show you how to rest content in Him, and then believe what He says in Proverbs 19.
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10: If Joseph would have never gone to Egypt and he would have stayed, they would have starved to death. This would have never happened. It would not be written in the Scriptures. But you see, everything that's in the Scriptures, God's purpose is for us to read, to understand, and to live by it so that we, one day, as we stand before Him, we can hear the voice of the Lord, that good and faithful servant, come in.

0: Welcome to Somebody Loves You Radio, the Bible teaching ministry of Roel Reese in Diamond Bar, California. We are focusing on God's call for Christian dads to be spiritual leaders in the home. And today, Roel will contemplate the life of Joseph, a man who was sold into slavery but allowed the Lord to use him in an extraordinary way. As you stay with us today, you'll be inspired to follow Joseph's example of faith and surrender as you obey God's will and serve your family in righteousness. Today's lesson is taken from Genesis chapter 45. Here's Roel Reese.
1: Joseph, a type of Christ. Remember, I told you before that Joseph not only is one of my favorites, but also the way he comes out in his own personality and what he does in the kingdom of God. He's now in Egypt. He's been there now for 20-some years. And his brothers come down to Egypt. They've been coming down because there's a famine coming. And they want to not only have something to eat, but they come to Egypt, and it's an opportunity for Joseph to see them and to actually bring him down to Egypt and have a time of repentance and a time of coming to forgiveness. Forgiveness is very important in the Christian life. If you don't forgive, how can Christ forgive you? And Joseph becomes a type of a person that teaches me, teaches you today, the real act of love. Love's another thing that we need to understand and have in our lives. Because true love forgives. Joseph, when you study him, he's that type of Christ in his own personal life because he's coming to that place where he has to forgive his brothers, and he does forgive his brothers. And we're going to study that this morning. Joseph is coming to that place now where he's going to reveal himself to his brothers. Let's begin in chapter 45, verse 1. And then Joseph could not retain himself any longer before all those who stood by him. So everybody standing by him is his brothers and these guys that are Egyptians that are taking care of not only of the kingdom, they're soldiers. And they're standing there, and Joseph is here watching his brothers and watching these guys. He says, "Go out from me." So one stood with him a while, and Joseph made himself known to his brothers. He told these guys, "Get out, go away, and let me just stay with these young men," and of course also his brothers. I mean, how would you feel when you don't see your brothers for 20-some years, and all of a sudden you see them, and you recognize and you know that they were the ones that sold you to the Egyptians because they didn't like you? Jesus was sold to the Romans. And what did they do? They crucified him. Peter, James, and John, they recognized that he was the Mashiach, the Messiah, the anointed one of God. And Joseph is going to try really to bring his brother together and his father together. And he wants to reconcile. He wants to make things right before his family. But one thing, they don't recognize who he is. They don't know who he is. Again, he says here, and so no one stood with him while Joseph made himself known to his brothers. So here we are. He could not restrain himself. His emotions are totally not only bringing forth this emotion where he's going to be weeping in a moment. Imagine how we're going to feel when we see Jesus after 2,000 years. He's going to come. Imagine the Jews, how they're going to feel rejecting him, and then he's coming to restore their lives and to bring them into the kingdom age. And Joseph must have gone through all these emotion in his life, recognizing here are my brothers, the one that sold me to the Egyptians. They're the ones that hated me. And here I have the opportunity to put them to death, to get rid of them. But God placed in his heart this love that he had now. How about you today? Who is it that you don't love today? Christ doesn't hate anybody, but he loves people. And maybe you feel like you can't forgive. Maybe you feel like that person can't forgive you for what you've done to them. But what I've done and what you can do is you can go to that person if you haven't offended them or done anything, but they hate you, to go to that person and say, listen, what did I do to you? I want you to forgive me. Taking that step of faith, taking that step with the love of Christ, that you're doing what is right and biblical in the Word of God, and that is to forgive even your enemies. That's a hard thing to do, believe me. Look at verse 2. The love revealed here to his brothers. And Joseph wept out loud. Now, weeping for us, when you do a funeral, somebody dies, you see people crying. But in the East, when someone cries, it's like they're yelling loud. You can hear them from, you know, if you actually, if we're here and they're in the lobby, you can hear them screaming, yelling, in tears, emotions. My father, my mother, my wife, my husband has just died. And it's important that we understand when we read the word weeping here, is weeping out loud with deep emotion because I love them. And now they're gone. Well, here is Joseph. He wept out loud, and the Egyptians in the house of Pharaoh heard him on the other room. They go, man, why is he weeping that loud? Remember, Jesus wept twice, one for Lazarus, and the other one, he's looking at Jerusalem, recognizing that Jerusalem was going to be judged by the Romans, that Titus would come and destroy the city of Jerusalem. And when you go to Israel, we can see those stones that Titus took, not only Jerusalem, but took stone upon stone, and you can see the stone stacked up in the back of the city of Jerusalem. And maybe you've been weeping a lot. Maybe you've been weeping out. There's nothing wrong with weeping. Emotionally, you can really talk to those that have come against you and it hurts you. And maybe here today, there's something that has been bothering you for a long time, or maybe you've been weeping in your own personal life. That Christ can bring that peace that passes all understanding. That your heart can be right before the Lord. Which we see Joseph here, his heart, man, is right on for the Lord. He sees his brothers, he's weeping, he's crying, because now he's going to make things right. They were supposed to make things right, but he takes that initiative to make things right and to love them and to forgive them. This is needed in the church today like never before. He goes on in verse 3, and he says, and Joseph said to his brothers, he makes himself known. I am Joseph. Notice, I am Joseph. Does my father still live? The first thing that he does is asking about his father, Jacob. Is he still alive? Israel, governed by God. He's very old. He's going to die soon. But he wants to make sure out of all those years that his father was alive, he wanted to see his father. Because he loved his father. And then he goes on and he says, but his brothers could not answer him, for they were dismayed in his presence. They couldn't talk. They couldn't believe that this was Joseph. They thought Joseph was dead. Joseph was gone. And imagine how they must have felt standing back looking at Joseph. And here is Joseph showing love to them and saying, my brothers, how is my dad? And he wanted to hear not only from them, but they couldn't speak. They couldn't speak because they were in shock that this was Joseph, the one they came against and the one that they hated. Verse 4, Joseph's tender love now for his brothers. And Joseph said to his brothers, please come near me. He calls them to be near so he can love them. He can hug them. He can say, you guys, I love you, I've forgiven you, and come close. I'm not going to do anything to you. Because remember, he had the power to do whatever he wanted to do. Jesus said, I am the bread of life in John 6:35, 48, and 51. He said, I am the light of the world in John 8:12. And then before Abraham, I am in John 8:58, Jesus said. I am the door to the sheepfold. John 10:7 and 9. And Jesus was the type of a person not only revealing himself as light, and then as he not only got himself and revealed himself to the disciples not only were blown away, but here is Joseph once again. Because Jesus, after the resurrection,

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6: Paul says in Romans 8:1, therefore there's no condemnation to those who are in Christ Jesus. We are in Christ. Don't let the devil condemn you. Jesus wants you to repent, but if you keep going back to the same sin, something is wrong. Here Joseph is making things right with his brothers, and his brothers are going to make things right with Joseph. They begin to see that Joseph has forgiven them, like Christ has forgiven you and forgiven me. Verse 5 through 8 here, the perfect will of God accomplished. Verse 5 we see here. Joseph's purpose here. But now do not therefore be grieved or angry with yourselves because you sold me. For God sent me before you to preserve life. You guys, it was God. I didn't see it 20 years ago, but I see it today. That you sold me in Potiphar, his house, and then how I went to jail. And now I am second in command. God placed me here so that I can take care of you during the famine, and you would not die and you would not be put to death, but I could bring you to Egypt. You notice I can bring you here to Egypt, and then 72 you come, and then later on, 400 years later, what's going to happen? 3 million people would be there. And then they would be released from Egypt. God's purpose, God's ways are not our ways. Remember that. What God had for me, what God has for me, and what God's going to have for me in the future, I don't know, but man, I'm lined up with the Lord. Whatever he has. I don't want to neglect what God wants to do in my life, the gifts he wants to give to me. I want to be at the right time, at the right place. I want to make sure that I'm reading, I'm praying, listening to the Lord. Because that's what I'm supposed to be doing. And to recognize that our time is short. Time is short. Jesus is coming. We need to be ready. Ready to meet the Lord. Ready to say, I have done thy will, O Lord. Jesus said that. Father, I am doing your will. You want me to go to the cross, I will go to the cross. Thy will be done on earth as it is in heaven. I pray that today God will speak to us in such a powerful way. That when we leave here, not only we've learned, but begin to practice what we preach. Begin that people can see that we're really fully committed to the Lordship of Jesus Christ. Joseph was 39 years old at this time. In verse 6 he says, and these 2 years of famine has been in the land, and there are still 5 more years, so 7 years, in which there will be neither plowing nor harvesting. There will be a shortage of food. But listen, I am Joseph and God has provided, and I'm going to take care of you just like Jesus is taking care of us. The world will suffer because God's going to judge, but with us, the Lord is going to take care of who? His sheep, his lambs. God has called us. He saved us. He's taking care of us. And then check this out, what he says in verse 7. He says, and God has sent me before you. To do what? To preserve posterity for you in earth and to save your lives by a great deliverance. He tells them the purpose of God, sparing them. You see Joseph. If Joseph would have never gone to Egypt and he would have stayed with his

0: father and his brothers, they would have starved to death. This would have never happened. It would not be written in the scriptures. But you see, everything that's in the scriptures, God's purpose is for us to read, to understand, and to live by it so that we, one day, as we stand before him, we can hear the voice of the Lord, that good and faithful servant, come in. Come in. One day we're going to stand before the Lord, and we're going to have to give an account of our lives, and we're going to spend eternity with the Lord Jesus Christ. And then sadness is those that will never be there because they rejected Jesus Christ as their Lord and Savior. In verse 8, he says, so now it was not you who sent me here, again, but God. God sent, God is the one that sent me here. That's why I'm here. Imagine what they're thinking in their minds, what's going on in their hearts. Thinking, wow, we never knew that God was in control. God is in control of all of our lives here. Don't ever think he's not in control. He's always in control of my life. This is why if I'm not walking in the ways of God, what does he do? Because he loves me. He spanks me. As a father, as a parent, you spank your children because you love them, not because you hate them. And God will continue to do that in my life, in your life. He wants you to walk that narrow, straight line, not the Broadway, the narrow, straight line, so that one day, as we walk that straight, narrow line, we can hear the voice of our Lord, that good and faithful servant. Again, verse 8, so not, it was not who sent me here, but God is he. Has made me a father to Pharaoh and the Lord all his house and ruler throughout the land of Egypt. And he was in charge with Potiphar. He was in charge in jail, remember? And now he's in charge with who? With the Pharaoh. Because he's a leader. He's a great leader because his number one priority was who? God. God his priority. Man, God has to be our priority. Nothing else. Everything else is secondary. God first, family second, and whatever else is number three. But if God is not your priority, everything will be out of order. But if God is my priority, everything's aligned. Everything is done by God himself. There's order in my life. And when there's order, there's rewards. God rewards his faithful. And I would pray and hope this morning that God will not only bless you, but that you would bless him by giving your full attention to him. To give him everything that you have in your life, that he will be the one to not only take and balance your life, but you come to that place where not only you know that you're doing what's right like Joseph, you'll be able to love people that maybe you don't love today. For God so loved that he gave. You need to learn how to give yourself. Verse 9. He says, hurry and go up to my father and say to him, thus saith your son Joseph. Notice, go with him and tell him what I said. God has made me Lord of all Egypt. Come down to me and do not tarry. Imagine. He wants his father to come down because now Joseph is in charge of everybody. Second in command. And he has the power now to have his brothers and his father to be in a place that God will give to them because of their flocks. A place where they're going to live. A place where they're going to not starve to death. But God is going to take care of them. And to prepare the way for the next 400 years. What's going to take place. They're on the way to the promised land. But that's going to be a little while. 400 years before it happens. Verse 10. And you shall dwell in the land of Goshen. Notice. But I guess what he says here in verse 11. There I will provide for you. There it is again. I will provide for you again, lest you and your household and all that you have come to poverty, for there are still 5 more years of famine. And what does he say? I'm going to take care of you. How long has God been taking care of you? Since you came to Christ, for sure. He's taking care of you. He continues to take care of you. And he will continue to take care of you until Jesus comes again. But you got to trust him. You got to have faith in him. You got to stop having unbelief in your heart. And you need to be loving to people. You need to be kind to people. And you need to understand that God has called you. He saved you. And now he's going to use your life just like he did Joseph. And just like he did his brothers. He goes on in verse 12. And behold, your eyes and the eyes of your brother Benjamin, see that it is my mouth that speaks to you. So you shall tell my father and all my glory in Egypt and all that you have seen, and you shall hurry and bring my father down here. He wants to make sure that he hurries up. He wants to see his father. And that's what we do. Lord, come quickly. Lord, come quickly. Please, Lord, come quickly. Look at the world today. Verse 14. And then he fell on his brother Benjamin's neck. And what did he do? He wept, and Benjamin wept on his neck. There's a reconciliation, notice. It's a uniting of brothers. Like one day we're going to stand before the Lord and we're going to be weeping. We can't believe what he's done in our lives. And when we get to heaven, there's no more weeping. No more death, no more weeping. We're going to be just like him, and we're going to have an incredible time forever and ever and ever and ever. Not 70 years, forever and ever. And then he says, verse 15, moreover, he kissed all of his brothers again, and he wept over them, and after his brothers talked with him. Four times he says that he wept, and they wept.
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3: You know, my wife, Kathy, she likes puzzles. I have no idea why. If she sees a puzzle on a table, she wants to stop and put it together. I see it. I keep walking. I could care less about puzzles. But she'll carefully put the puzzle together. So the other night, she was putting a puzzle together with the grandkids, and they got to the very end, and there was a piece missing. There's a piece missing from the puzzle. It was right in the middle, too. You couldn't miss it. So they're down on their hands and knees looking for the missing piece of the puzzle. They finally found it in the cushion, put it in, and voila, it was done. Life's like that. We think about, okay, if I just made this much money, and if I just was married to this person, and if I had this car, or if I had this experience, I would be happy, and we put it all together, and something's missing. I'll tell you what it is. It's Christ. God holds the missing piece, and He has it for you tonight. You need to reach out and invite Christ into your life. Then you'll find contentment. Then you'll find what you've been looking for. But you must come to Him and believe. You must receive Christ into your life. You must say, Lord, come and forgive me. I can't do that for you. Only you can say, Jesus, forgive me. Only you can say, Jesus, I believe in you. And you can do that right now.
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12: Watch this. Unbelief or fear comes from considering things contrary to what God said in the word. See, the devil always plants some kind of negative seeds on you. He talked to us all the time. How many know that, saints of God? How many know you need to learn to talk back to Him? Amen. In the name of Jesus, say, yeah, but by the stripes of the Lord Jesus Christ, I am healed, and my body is the temple of the Holy Ghost, and no cancer is going to live in my body in the name of Jesus. And if it comes, it's going to die. Amen. Because it can't live in me, because I'm a child of the King. We need to learn how to talk back. Amen. To the enemy. And that's what it means by preparing to meet the battle. Are you with me this morning? Now, watch this now. On the other hand, I want to say this again. Unbelief or fear comes from considering things contrary to God's word. He didn't say nothing about you losing your house. He didn't say nothing about you losing your job. He didn't say nothing about you having cancer. He didn't say nothing about any of those things that you're talking about. God did not say that. Hey, are you with me? Now, somebody said it, but it wasn't God. Now, what are you doing repeating things that wasn't said by God? So the enemy is so good at getting us to look to the problems instead of looking to the solutions. How many know the solution is in the Word of God? So the Satan is the master of deception, but the Lord opens our eyes, amen, and so he cannot fool us anymore like he used to when he had it. So I want to just say this. I heard a preacher said it, and it touched my heart. He said, broken focus is failure. Turn to your neighbor and ask your neighbor really, really quietly. Say, what have you been looking at? Leave that one alone. Turn to the other one and say, what have you been looking at? If you keep your eyes on the Lord Jesus Christ, how many know you won't have your eyes on your trouble or your problem, your sickness or your disease, and then God can bless you even more. So somebody said, well, how do you prove that, Brother Bob? Easy. Go to Proverbs chapter 3. Come on. Go to Proverbs chapter 3. Where's Proverbs? On the other side of Psalms. Are you with me, somebody? Third chapter. Come on. Fifth verse. You told me you were hungry. Now I'm feeding you. Proverbs chapter 3, amen, go to verse 5, comment. Everybody knows these scriptures, but I don't know if everybody follows them. But Proverbs chapter 3, pick it up at verse 5. When you have it, say amen. Read it. Wait. Trust in the Lord what? Trust in the Lord with all thy. Can I say something about doctors today? Doctors don't heal you. Doctors make you comfortable with whatever you have. Are you with me, somebody? And they give you medicine and stuff like that. And hopefully, as it goes on, you get well as you go on. Is that right? I like to say they just make you comfortable, amen, with whatever you're going through until your healing take place. So I love doctors. Are you with me, somebody? But I know that my doctors are not my healers. Are you with me? But I know who my healer is. It's the Lord Jesus Christ. And when you believe by faith that by the stripes of the Lord Jesus Christ, you were healed, and you stand on that, you may not be healed today, but if you continue to say that by the stripes of the Lord Jesus Christ, I am healed, my Bible says you shall have whatever you say. You just have to keep saying it, saints of God, because God is true. Amen? How many know God's word is true? I'm trying to calm down. I'm on television. I'm going to calm down. So he said, trust in the Lord with all, how much? With all thine heart. Trust in the Lord with all thine heart. We talked about the wheelbarrow last week, amen. Trust in the Lord with all thine heart. Watch this. And lean not unto thine own what? In other words, don't you try to make sense out of whatever's going on in your life. Just give God the glory. Just give God the praise. Now watch verse 6. It'll tell you something. Read it. No, just in some of them. See, a lot of Christians don't acknowledge God in all of their ways because they know some of those ways not right. So they don't want the Lord in that. Now, Lord, you stay over here. I'm going to make this right run with Pookie, and I'll be back after a while. He said, in all thy ways. How many? He said, acknowledge him. Who is him? The Lord Jesus, our God. Are you with me? And in all thy ways, acknowledge him, and what will he do? And if he's directing your path, there's no way Satan gonna get the advantage of you. So David came up with a conclusion, and this is where we've been, amen, for the past few weeks. David came up with a conclusion, amen, that I just love, and I've adopted it for myself, and I hope you do too. But since we're in Proverbs, swing to the left, amen, and pick up Psalms 34:1. We've been on this scripture for a while, and I think it's basically our theme, amen, right now. Psalms 34, and pick it up at verse 1. Those of you that are viewing by television, live stream, get your Bibles, amen, and come on in the Word of God with us, amen, this morning, amen. Psalms 34, amen, and verse 1. When you have it, say amen. Amen. Read it. Stop right there. You just read that. Now, how many of you are truthful and honest to say you do that? Well, a while ago, I was watching the praise leaders leading, and I saw Brother Lawrence saying, come on, everybody, stand on your feet and sing with us. And some of you just still sit there and you didn't open your mouth. But you just said you bless the Lord at all times. Do you know singing praises to the Lord is blessing him? Until we get a church that everybody stands on their feet and everybody opens their mouth and begin to praise and bless the Lord in the name of Jesus, you won't see the miracles and things that God is ready to do in our life. He's ready to do miracles in this church, amen, but he can't do it with an atmosphere of folk, half the folk praising, half the folk sitting down looking. You don't need to be looking at the ones that's praising. You need to be praising right along with them and watch God bless you. Watch him. So David said this. He said, I will bless the Lord what? How many times? Watch the next part. He said, read the next one. Now, if his praise is continually in your mouth, you won't be gossiping about anybody. You won't be backbiting anybody. You won't be talking about me. you won't be bad-mouthing the church. That's why a lot of your kids and your loved ones don't come to church, because you bad-mouth the church all the time. Those old people down in the church, I'm telling you, those old people. You didn't say that about the nightclub you used to hang around in. Those old people. It's funny how the devil gets you to talk negative about things that God loves. He said, I'll bless the Lord at all times. That way, I know my mouth's going to be safe now. He said, I will bless the Lord at how many times? His praise shall what? If you just take that one scripture and just keep that one scripture and just work with that one scripture 24/7 every day, when you wake up, when you go to bed, in the middle of the day, and when you just keep that on your mind and begin to do what it says, I want you to know you'll be in perfect peace, because your mind is being stayed on Him. He'll have you in perfect peace. Your blood pressure will go down. Amen. Hallelujah. Your head will stop aching. Amen. And the problems you're having will disappear. Because how many know praise and worship is what God wants from every one of us? So when He said at all times, what did He mean? He said at all times. How many times is all times? Well, there's all times. Wait a minute. There's the mean times. Anybody going through any mean times? It's the good times. How about between times? Anybody got some bad times? And He says every time. Are you with me, somebody? He said all the time. Are you with me? So if you want all the time, amen, then this is what He's telling you to do. You can't say, Lord, just bless me all the time. He said, well, you bless me at all times. And you praise me continually. Let praises be coming out of your mouth instead of negative reports about what the devil is doing. A lot of people don't preach the gospel. They preach the gossip. Did you read what He posted on what? No, I wouldn't read it, and you don't need to read it either. Are you with me, somebody? So why should you praise the Lord, Brother Bob? And let me tell you this. Praise is a mighty weapon. I said praise is a mighty weapon, and the enemy is fearful of it. The enemy, the devil, he detests it because he fears it. And why does he fear it, Brother Bob? Because it's such a powerful weapon against him. And you know the real reason why? Because Satan wants your praise. Satan wants your praise. So many people are talking about Satan and what he's doing in our city as if God is dead. As if the Lord Jesus never came into the world, never died on the cross, never rose again. And now all of a sudden the church is irrelevant. We don't need the church anymore. Even the church folks are constantly giving a devil's report. It's a shame what's going on here. As if God is not here. If God is not doing it, we need to see what God is doing and begin to magnify what He's doing. Because how many know God is not asleep? God is not dead. He's still on the throne. The earth is the Lord's and the fullness thereof. But it's time for His people to rise up and begin to give Him praise and give Him glory. And stop acting like you're afraid of those people in the street, because most of them are related to you. Every time we have a funeral around here, I see so many church folks. That's my cousin, that's my nephew, that's my grandkid. I'm saying, well, why didn't you tell them about the Lord Jesus? They just bad. They just bubba bad. How many know you were bubba bad? You all right? Okay, watch this. So many people are talking about Satan and what he's doing in our city. The more you magnify Satan, the more he's going to do stuff, because that's how he gets his praise. So instead of talking about what Satan is doing, talk about this. Your church is going out on the 17th, amen, which is coming up on Saturday, and we're going to go out to that park, and we're going to have a prayer vigil where we're going to pray against principalities and powers and spiritual wickedness in high places. Amen. We're going to cast the devil out over our city. We're going to knock on doors all in that community and lead people to the Lord Jesus Christ. That's what changes a city, saints of God, when we change the people that live in it. You can't move out of the city and think you're going to escape anything. People move to Antioch, and now as much mess going on in Antioch as it is in Oakland. Plus the police force is messed up. Are you with me, somebody? Can't run away from Satan. You got to deal with him. Watch this. He's a defeated foe, but he's hoping that you don't know it. So giving Satan the praise just makes him even more bold. Thank you. He's not winning. How many know he's already defeated? But you got to treat him like a defeated foe. You got to treat him like he's already been whipped by the Lord Jesus Christ. You got to treat him like he's a liar and a deceiver, because that's what he is. So to walk in victory, saints of God, what do we need to do, Brother Bob? That's simple. Let's go check Jehoshaphat out one more time. Come on, go to 2 Chronicles chapter 20. We're getting ready to be prepared for battle, saints of God. 2 Chronicles, and let me show you what kind of, because that kind of scares people. Oh, Brother Bob, I'm scared to go out there. I'm scared. What are you scared of? Scared of? You weren't scared to go out to them places when you was unsaved. What, now all of a sudden you scared? Go to 2 Chronicles chapter 20. I'm not talking to you nice people that didn't go to Silks and what. I mean other places. 2 Chronicles. Don't say, if you can't say amen in this church, you have to say ouch. 2 Chronicles chapter 20, let me show you something. When Jehoshaphat was under heavy siege and he had three armies coming against him, and no way he could beat those three armies coming against him, Jehoshaphat was in a pickle. He knew that he was going to be defeated and wiped out, but watch what he did. 2 Chronicles chapter 20, for time's sake, go to 21. When you have it, say amen. You can read the whole thing when you get home. Watch 21. And when he, Jehoshaphat, had consulted with the people. Watch this now. Watch this. He appointed singers unto the Lord. Now, stop for a minute. Would he have chosen you? You wasn't singing a while ago. So why? I think you had to be singing for him to appoint you. If you wasn't a singer, you wasn't included in this group. Some people say, well, I don't sing. I don't either. But God's not interested in how melodious you sound. He's just interested in you opening your mouth and saying, you used to get in the bathtub, you get in the shower and try to sing all day. Hello, somebody. I sound good in the shower. Everybody sound good in the shower. God's not interested in how good you sing. He just wants you to sing and sing unto him. So when he had consulted with the people, Jehoshaphat, he appointed what? Now, he should have appointed some army, some guys, some bad guys, some muscle guys, guys with AK-47s and whatnot. He's going to battle. He said, I know I am, but I'm going to appoint some singers, watch this, unto the Lord. A lot of folks are singing, but they're not singing songs unto the Lord. He appointed singers unto the Lord, watch this, and that should praise the beauty of holiness. What? As they went out before the army, and watch this, he tells them what to say. And to say, praise the Lord for his mercy, what? How many know it's mercy that blesses us every day of our life? It's the mercies of God. Not that we deserve it, but how many know God gives us mercy? Even when we mess up, he gives us mercy. Amen. Hallelujah. Gives us another chance in the name of Jesus. Seven times you fall, and the Lord said, but get back up again. Don't stay down there. Why? Because mercy is everlasting. So he said, praise the Lord for his mercy, and mercy endured what? So he tells the singers what to see, what to say, what to sing. Praise the Lord. I wonder how that would sound in with some music with it. And to say praise, and to say what?
9: Praise
12: for his what?
9: Mercy.
12: I mean, to know it's mercy and grace that's got us where we are right now. How many know it didn't have anything to do with your goodness and all your good things and all your how nice you are, how beautiful you look? It's just the mercies of God. So he says, and this is what you sing, praises, singers. You sing, praise the Lord, for his mercy endures forever. Now watch verse 22. Here it comes. Watch this.
13: So what's going to do that, Brother Bob? You need a gun. We need a gun. We need a...
12: And when they begin to sing and to praise. Oh, wait a minute. And when they began to sing and to what?
9: Praise.
12: When they begin to sing and to
9: praise
12: the Lord. Come on, somebody. The Lord set ambushments against the children of Ammon, Moab, and Mount Seir, the three armies that were coming against Jehoshaphat, which were come against Judah. Now notice Judah is praise. Are you with me, somebody? Judah means praise. Are you with me, somebody? Mount Seir, which were come against Judah, that was a tribe, amen, that one of the 12 tribes of Israel, Judah, which is called praise. Watch this. And they begin to sing, and they begin to praise. The Lord set ambushments against them. Watch this. And they were smitten. Underline that word smitten. In other words, they were defeated. Are you with me, somebody? So what did I get out of that? I got out of when we go out there to park and we begin to sing praises and we begin to praise God and we begin to open our mouth and we begin to say, praise the Lord, for his mercy endureth forever. When we begin to lift up our voice and we begin to sing praises and we begin to give him glory, amen, he's going to set ambushments against all these bushmen that's out here killing up our people and messing up our people, breaking in the cars, breaking in the houses. He's going to turn it around. Now, if you ain't scared, come on out here. And if you're scared, stay home. So the Lord is ready. He's already given us everything we need, saints of God. All we have to do is praise him. Are you with me? Now, pick me up. We're in Psalms. While you're in Psalms, go by 30. Go Psalms 30. Are you with me? Is this making sense to anybody? How many times have you said somebody needed to do something? How many times have you said when you heard the news, amen, somebody needs to do something? Well, guess who somebody is? You somebody. You more than somebody. Bible says you're more than a conqueror. Well, let's conquer our city in the name of Jesus. Sister, you living in the city and you scared to go outside? The devil is a liar. So Psalms 30, I'm trying to calm down. Psalms 30, God didn't give you a spirit of fear, but a power and love and a sound mind. Psalms 30, verse 1, when you have it, say amen. Watch this now. I will extol thee, that's just another word for praise, giving God glory, magnifying him. He said, I will extol thee, O Lord, for thou hast what? How many need to be lifted up this morning? And you waiting for somebody to lift you up, and God said if you'd open your mouth and start praising him and giving him the glory, while you're lifting him up, he'll pull you on up with him. He'll lift you up. So many people in the church are so depressed, and so many people in the church are just so, amen, despondent about what's going on in the world and what's going on with them. How many know the devil is a liar? Your God don't have anything to do with what's going on with this world, amen. He's able to bless you in spite of whatever's going on. I will extol thee, O Lord, for thou hast lifted me up. And if you're down right now, here's the key to getting up. Just begin to praise God and give him the glory. Begin to magnify him. Begin to make him the greatest thing in your life. Amen. And begin, as you begin to lift him up, he'll begin to lift you up. He'll take that frown and turn it upside down in the name of Jesus. He'll give you the victory. Next thing you know, you got your joy, and the joy of the Lord is your strength. Are you with me, somebody? Can't nobody stop you. Amen, in Jesus' name. So he said, for thou hast lifted me up and hast not made my foes, my enemies, to rejoice over me. My enemies have been trying to rejoice over me for I don't know how long. And the more they try, the more they fall down. Look at verse number 2. He said, O Lord, my God, I cried unto thee, and thou hast, what? So God is telling me this morning, there's a lot of people that's sick and suffering with sicknesses and diseases because they're not crying out to the Lord this morning. Got quiet. It's funny, when we get sick, we can call the doctor. Pick up the phone, call Kaiser, run down. The Kaiser's so busy that I called Kaiser. I said, something's wrong with my neck. And it just came to me, yeah, stiff. That's stiff neck. That's what you get that at 3 o'clock in the morning. But anyway, I said, I need somebody to check my neck. They said, yeah, the first appointment we can give you is 3 weeks from now. 3 weeks from now? By that time, they're hoping your neck could be all right. Are you with me, somebody? And you'll cancel your appointment. You see that? 3 weeks from now. Watch this. He said, O Lord, my God, watch this. I cried, past tense, I cried unto thee. Who did he cry unto? And thou hast what? There's a formula right there for healing. I don't hear anybody preaching that. I cried unto thee because I know God is our healer. Doctors make us comfortable, but how many know it's the God of Abraham, Isaac, and Jacob that heals us? Then he says, O Lord, thou hast brought up my soul from the grave. In other words, I was surely getting ready to die, but you brought me up from the grave. How many know God brought all of us up from the grave, because all of us was ready to die. He said, thou hast kept me alive. There was no coincidence accident. You didn't get killed or you didn't get hit in that accident. It was God's grace and his mercy on your life that was blessing you. It's God that's keeping you alive. It's God that's letting you live. So why don't you give him praise and give him the glory? So now watch this. Are you with me? Watch this, watch this. I'm just go to this verse and I'm going to quit. Anybody getting anything? Watch this. Go to Psalm 96. Come on. Boy, if you knew how much God really loved you, listen, listen, listen. You'd be running all over this church right now. This church would be on fire and it wouldn't even be burning. Are you with me, somebody? Go to 96 Psalms. That's where I want to go. Go to 96 Psalms. He talked about in that 30th verse, he said that and shout for joy in the morning, because he says, weeping may endure for the night, but joy come in the morning. Anybody know what time it is? Anybody know what time it is? Anybody know what time of day it is? Is it morning time? Well, you ought to shout for joy, because he says shout for joy, because joy comes in the morning. Hallelujah. Woo, you guys got that. You got it. You got it. You got it. You got it. Okay, go to 96. Go to 96 Psalms. Watch this. Go to 96 Psalms. All I'm doing is reading the Bible. 96 Psalms. Pick it up at verse 1. When you have it, say amen. Oh, sing unto the Lord. Uh-oh, there he goes again. Oh, sing unto, and he said with singing and praises, he defeated the enemy. So that's your weapon. Anytime you feel Satan attacking you, anytime you feel Satan coming against you, just start breaking to one of these praise songs and begin to praise God and with singing, and then go to praising him and giving him the glory and singing and praising and singing and praising and singing and praising until you get your breakthrough. Amen. Don't sit there like a bump on the log. Sing and praise until you get your healing. Sing and praise until God delivers on his word. Sing unto the Lord a new song. If you don't know the words of the song, God has said, make up one. Sing unto the Lord a new song. Watch this, man. Watch this. Watch this. Sing unto the Lord all the earth. How much? All the earth. Sing unto the Lord. Watch this. Bless his name. Show forth his salvation from day to day. Not just on Sunday only. Are you with me, somebody? Sing unto the Lord. Bless his name. Show forth his salvation. In other words, let people know you're saved. Let people know you don't drink anymore. You don't smoke anymore. You don't cuss anymore. You don't use drugs anymore. But you lift up the Lord Jesus and you pray, and you're not ashamed to praise him. You're not ashamed to lift him up. Show forth your salvation from day to day. Declare his glory among the heathen. That's sinners. Declare his glory among the heathens, the sinners. He said his wonders. In other words, his miracles among all people. Tell them, yeah, it's a miracle that I'm praising the Lord. It's a miracle that I'm in the church. It's a miracle that I'm saved and sanctified and filled. How many know you a miracle sitting up in here? How many know you a miracle? The devil tried to kill you. The devil tried to kill you. How many know God's grace and his mercy wouldn't let him kill you? Wouldn't let him kill you. You got a right to praise God and give him glory in the name of Jesus. Hallelujah.
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21: Someone tells about a king whose son, the prince, was introduced to the king's subjects. The king required all the nobles of the kingdom to swear allegiance to the little boy, and some refused because he was so small. The king said, "He's little now, but remember, he will grow." Jesus seemed little when he came, but he's coming again. The first time he came as a Jewish baby boy. The second time he comes, it will be as a victorious Jewish warrior. Don't let the first time fool you. I'm Steve Brown. You think about that. 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

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My name is Steve Gregg and we're live for an hour each weekday afternoon, including today. 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The live broadcast, for your information, is between 2 and 3 in the afternoon Pacific time daily. That'd be from 5 to 6 on the East Coast. But it does re-air on many stations at later times. Anyway, that's what you're doing. You're listening to The Narrow Path. You can call in, assuming you're listening to the live broadcast. If you have questions about the Bible or the Christian faith, or if you want to register some point of disagreement with the host, feel free to give me a call. The number is 844-484-5737. That's 844-484-5737. Now, often when I'm on the road, as I am today, I do the program from the front seat of my car. However, there was a library, a public library nearby, and I went and checked where I'm at right now, and they had these little rooms you can reserve. So I got one of them, and I thought, well, no, it'll be nice and quiet, not like doing it in the car. And in the library here, there's a lot of noise. For one thing, somebody has their baby here, and every few seconds the baby squeals really loud, and I can hear it in this room, even with the door shut, as loudly as if I wasn't in the room. So I apologize in advance if it sounds like some baby is being tortured in the background. I don't know if the baby is being tortured, but it's not my baby, and I don't know. I think it's happy. I think it's just making happy squeals, but they're rather not what you would prefer to have in the background on a live broadcast. Anyway, we're going to go to the phones real quick here, except I need to make some announcements. One, many of you know I'm doing an itinerary. I'm in Oregon right now. I'll be in Seattle speaking 8 different places, I believe. One of them will not be in the Seattle area. It'll be on Vancouver Island. That's going to be on Friday, June 12th. The rest of the week, starting this Sunday, I'll be in the Vancouver area. The Seattle area, and various locations, various towns. So if you are in the area and want to find out where I'll be, you can go to our website, thenarrowpath.com. I'm also going to be in Idaho, at least for one, probably 2 meetings. The following week, I'll be in Kamiai, Idaho, which I don't imagine very many people know where that is. It's a little tiny town near where I used to live. And then I'll also be in Boise, in all likelihood. And those meetings will be the week after this coming week. Kamiai would be, I'm going to be in Spokane a week on June 15th, on Monday. Then I'll be in Kamiai, Idaho on Tuesday. And then probably the next day or the day after that, we don't have it nailed down. It'll be on our website. I'll be in Boise. So that's where I'm traveling. I did make a mistake yesterday when I gave this announcement. The only time I'm speaking in Oregon is tomorrow night. And I said I'm going to be speaking in a little church in Petey, Oregon. Apparently, that's confused a lot of people. I was confused. It is a little church in Petey, Oregon that has invited me, but the meeting is not going to be at that church. The meeting is going to be in a private home, and that's in Monmouth, Oregon. But that address is found at thenarrowpath.com, along with the rest of them, under the tab that says Announcements. So it's going to be Monmouth, Oregon, not Petey, although it is the church in Petey that invited me. So I was confused, and I confused some of you. Now, the correct information is at the website. And one other point I need to make, this is the first Wednesday of the month, and every first Wednesday

0: at the tab that says announcements, including the login information for the Zoom meeting tonight. Okay, enough blather. Let's go to the radio callers. Don from Sacramento is our first. Welcome to the Narrow Path.
1: Hello, thanks for taking my call. I'm thinking about Paul when he described to us about a day in which the dead would rise and we that are there would be changed. And I was wondering if you had some thoughts about how you might envision that event, what that might look like, whether or not we might be recognizing people who have passed on already.
0: Well, I believe it'll be our same bodies that are resurrected and glorified and immortalized, just as Jesus was. Will we recognize each other? I don't know if we'll look very different than we did in this life. I have no idea. We don't have really information about that. But if it's the same body, it probably have a very similar look. And, you know, we're going to have eternity in that condition. If there's anyone we don't recognize, we can get to know them and we'll recognize who they are. I don't know if people we've never met, people like Moses or David or, you know, Elijah, I don't know that we'd recognize them by sight, but we'd certainly be able to introduce ourselves. Again, we'll be there for eternity. So if there's anybody we don't know, we'll get a chance to get to know them. So as far as what that looks like, I can only envision it the way that it's described. The dead in Christ rise first, and then those who are alive and remain at the time that Jesus comes are caught up to meet the Lord in the air. Paul says in 1 Thessalonians 4, 14 through 17. And he also talks about it, and I think you alluded to it, in 1 Corinthians 15, where he said that we will be changed. And that change is into the likeness of Christ in the resurrection. I don't know what it'll look like. I don't. I'm not really very curious to know. I mean, only because I don't waste emotional energy or intellectual energy trying to be curious about things that I have no way of knowing. I can't really say. I don't believe that we'll be disappointed, even if it turns out differently than we imagine it now. Thank you for your call. Mike in San Diego, California, welcome.
2: Hey, Steve. A question on Hebrews 13, verse 17, and specifically the part where it states about that the leader would give account for our souls.
0: Yes.
2: We have an elder who kind of uses that to kind of get his way in the church, that he'd have to give account. Now, as far as him having services that are godly and biblically, they're pretty sound, you know, so he's a leader in that sense. But if something, you know, doesn't quite go the way he wants, he's like, well, I'm the elder, I'm going to have to give account, so I think this is the direction we should go. How would you kind of counter that?
0: Well, every one of us will give account to God for the things God has assigned us to do. Paul said every one of us will give account of himself to God. So, and the elders will give account of themselves to God too. Now, what the elders will give account of themselves to God for doing or not doing what he assigned elders to do, just like every one of us will give account to God for whether we did or didn't do what he gave us to do. Now, the elder should be overseeing the flock. They are told to shepherd the flock of God. And if they do so, all other things being equal, the souls of the flock will probably do well. I mean, some people who are in the flock may go astray. Sheep sometimes do. In which case, an elder, if he sees this happening, should go after them and try to bring them back. That'd be back to Christ, not back to the church agenda, not back to the particular theology of the denomination, but back to Christ. You see, it's not the elder's requirement that he make everybody believe all the doctrines that he thinks are the most sound. Since there is liberty where the Spirit is, we, you know, everyone does think for themselves. Now, if their doctrines get so far off that they're no longer following Christ, well, then that's where he really needs to, you know, go after them, in a sense. as after a sheep that's lost. Of course, he can't make them come back. And if they won't come back, despite his best efforts, when he gives account to God, it won't be his problem. It won't, you know, God won't hold it against him that one of the sheep didn't come back. But the main thing is leaders have an assigned task. They are told to teach. They are told to shepherd the flock. They are told to, you know, uphold the weak and so forth, like the shepherds do. And if they don't shepherd and things go badly for the souls under their care, they'll have to give an account for that. Like, well, Jesus, for example, in his prayer in John 17, he's checking in and giving an account of his ministry with the Father, just before his arrest. So it's at the end of his ministry, at the end of his life, where he's been discipling and teaching and doing things like that, he tells the Father, you know, those that you've entrusted to me, those that you've given to me, I have kept. And he said, I've lost none of them except the son of perdition, that the scriptures might be fulfilled. Now, Jesus gave account for the souls of his disciples. One of them he lost, though it wasn't his fault. And of course, he makes that very clear. This fulfilled scripture and more than that.

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5: You hear my voice, and they follow me, and I give them eternal life. So it's in the nature of sheep to follow their master. And those who wander off have either been, you know, against their nature, have been drawn off by temptation, or maybe were never sheep in the first place. But you don't have to tend the sheep that aren't sheep. You tend the ones that are. And Jesus said, my sheep are the ones who hear my voice and follow me. That's, of course, in John chapter 10 where he said that. And so Christ's sheep want to follow him. And sometimes they're not quite sure where he is or which direction he's going. And that's where an older brother, an elder, would be of value to them. They can see how he's doing it. And if he's following Christ and they follow him, they will be pleasing to Christ too in following Christ. So, I mean, that's what elders are responsible for. And they'll give account for the souls of the sheep, assuming they've done everything that shepherds are supposed to do. They'll have no embarrassment giving account of their ministry. If they've neglected some things, then there might be some embarrassment for them. In fact, James said that those who teach have the stricter judgment. So when the writer of Hebrews says that those who lead you, whom earlier, 10 verses earlier, he said they are the ones who've spoken to you the word of God, in verse 17 he says they watch for your soul, they have to give an account. Well, everybody has to give account. Parents have to give an account for how they parented their children. You know, anybody whom God has given authority over somebody else, when he stands before God, has to give account of himself. The way he did that, the way he carried out his duties, will be examined, among other things. And I think that's what's being said there. The writer of Hebrews says, you know, obey them, you know, because they have to give an account, and let them do it without grief, you know. In other words, don't be giving them trouble. They're having a hard enough time, you know, keeping things going the right direction with the flock. So he says, let them do it. You know, don't give them any grief about it. So giving them grief, though, means you don't go off straight into sin where they have to chase you down. I'm not sure what the pastor you're referring to is thinking. You say he kind of uses that to make people obey or insist that people must obey. Well, no, the people don't have to obey him. They have to obey Jesus. Now, it's true, the verse does say, obey those who lead you, but we've already been told 10 verses earlier, they're the ones who speak the word of God to you. So the one who leads you spiritually is the one who speaks the word of God to you. Not necessarily the one who has gotten a job as a pastor in a denomination by the ordinary candidating process that you get any kind of job. I mean, they may be godly people, but the ones who are leading you are the ones who speak the word of God to you. And obey them. Obey them because they're speaking the word of God. When they don't speak the word of God, well, you don't have to obey that, because they're not the boss. Jesus is the boss. Jesus is the Lord. And, Peter told the elders in 1 Peter chapter 5, don't lord over the sheep. Jesus said, the rulers of the Gentiles exercise authority over them, but it shall not be so among you. The exercise of authority and the insisting that people do things one's own way because they have authority is not the way Jesus ordained spiritual leaders to operate. He said, whoever wants to be chief among you must be the slave of all. That's how you show Christ. That's how you exhibit Christ in your servanthood and your humility and your giving of your life for them. Not by making an agenda and corralling them all into your agenda. As long as the sheep are following Jesus, they're his sheep. And if you're a leader, you don't have any more responsibility over them than that. It's when they go astray that's when you really need to help them out. And you ought to be feeding them all the time. Of course, that's what shepherds do. So, people use those verses sometimes, especially people in leadership, to make it sound

0: Sound like, you know, they can set an agenda for the church and everyone else has to obey it. And if they don't obey it, you know, they're disobeying God, and then the leader will have to answer to God for them going the wrong way. Well, if the wrong way doesn't involve disobeying Christ, then it's okay. You know, they may go the way that you don't want them to go, but if it has nothing to do with it, disobedience to Christ, it's just that they're not fitting into the agenda of the leadership. Yeah, I don't know anything in the Bible that talks about people, Christians, having to fit into the agendas of any leaders. It's the other way around. The leaders are the slaves, not the bosses. And that's hard. That's a hard thing for leaders to get through their head, because churches today operate very much like secular corporations, although Jesus told them not to. He said, that's what the rulers of the Gentiles do. Don't you do it. But we do it, because almost every church is a corporation. And it's got a corporate structure in most cases. And they operate many times under, they assume the principles of corporate leadership from the world, which means the ones in charge are the ones who are the boss, and people have to obey them. That's not really what Jesus set things up like.
1: Steve? So if it's not like a spiritual matter, if it's like regarding meetings and things of that nature, where some of the church brothers and sisters think we should meet for some reason, he doesn't think so, and he wants it not to happen. And I mentioned this to my other brothers and sisters, and they say, well, at the end of the day, someone's got to make a decision, so why not him?
0: Well,
1: Which I
0: I
1: guess
0: mean,
1: they have
0: if
1: a point.
0: people,
1: What would you think?
0: no, it's true. Whenever people seek to do something in harmony and in concert with each other, there's got to be somebody who sets the plan. But nobody's obligated to follow the plan unless the plan is the very essence of morality itself. In other words, if someone says, you know, we're going to start exercising church discipline here, like Jesus said, and someone else says, let's say the leaders say that, and someone says, I don't go along with that. Well, okay, that person who doesn't go along with it is not going along with Jesus. And the elders have every reason to say, no, this is the way things are going to be done. Now, if the leaders say, we're going to have X number of meetings a week in this church, that's fine. They can. Someone's got to decide who's going to do it. But if someone else says, yeah, but I don't feel like God's calling me to be in that many meetings per week. I'll come on Sundays and any other time I feel God wants me to, but you know, I'm not big, these men don't have the right to tell me how to use my evenings. My family might need me more. You know, there's things that I might have. I work at night or whatever. You know, if you don't fit in with the, what should we say, the protocol of the church, or the scheduled meetings of the church, yeah, well, it's not a sin if you have something else you have to do, although. You know, if you go to a church, you should try to be as cooperative as possible. If the pastor says, I want to have 4 meetings a week, and you say, yeah, I can't do more than two, then that's fine. You don't have to do more than two. But if you can, fit in as much as you can. You know, that happened to me once when I was in a church and the church wanted to have some extra meetings during the week. I was already running a Bible school and in fellowship with the students and staff every day of the week anyway, and going to the church at its regular meetings. I just told the pastor, I can't fit in another meeting. And he said, well, we want all the people to go to this Wednesday night meeting. I said, well, you know, some of us, it's just not good for my family. I need to spend time with my family sometimes, and we don't have very many evenings free. I don't need the meeting. My family needs me. We don't need the meeting. And I knew we didn't mean anything because we're not backsliding. You know, we're not falling away. We're not living in sin. We're following Jesus. The meeting is not going to, you know, prevent us from falling away because we're not falling away anyway. And the pastor said, well, how's a shepherd supposed to lead? How's a pastor supposed to lead his flock? And I said, well, I would do it if I were a pastor. I'd do it the way Jesus said. Jesus said, if a shepherd has 100 sheep and 99 of them are doing just fine, and one goes astray, he leaves the 99 who are doing fine, and he goes after the one that's straying. In other words, a lot of the sheep are not high maintenance. They can take care of themselves. They can feed themselves. Go for the ones that are high maintenance, because they're the ones that need you. The ones that do just fine without your, you know, meetings or intrusions into their life. Why would you bother trying to get them under your care too when they don't need it. You know, Jesus said the shepherd should focus on the sheep that go astray. And in many churches, a lot of them do. In some churches, you know, the pastor who has the most low-maintenance sheep should be the happiest of all. The ones who don't need him to hold their hand because they're not going to backslide. They're doing fine. They're self-feeders. But the ones who can't make it without them, those are the ones the shepherds need to go after. And that's what Jesus taught. So that's how I would suggest shepherds do things.
1: Okay.
0: All right. All right. Lori from Huntington Beach, California, welcome to The Narrow Path.
2: Hello. How are you doing, Steve?
0: Good, thanks.
2: I was looking at your topical lectures and under the topical lecture of knowing God and then biblical counsel for a change.
0: Uh-huh.
2: And the counsel of God 1 and 2, I just wanted to let you know how much that really, really helped me.
0: Oh, great.
2: Going through some things, and I've been passing it on. And so talking about going into seeing secular as well as Christian counselors, and I know that our help comes from the Lord, but I'm still wondering if there is some merit in talking with a therapist, just since I would have no one else to talk to.
0: Well, therapy is a medical term, you know. Therapy is about, you know, things going wrong in the body and fixing them. Unfortunately, moods, attitudes, emotions, you know, these have been treated as if they are mental illnesses when the, you know, they're not really illnesses at all. They're just behaviors. And a sickness is something you have. A behavior is something you do. And so, you know, when it comes to behavioral things, I don't know that therapy is needed. Is there a broken bone or something needs, or a pulled muscle that needs to be treated? No. Now, counsel is good. And, you know, people who can counsel you from Scripture. If your problem is, a behavior problem, which is what therapists are there for, I suppose, if they're, you know, in the mental health professions, it's behavior, your moods and things are part of your mental behavior. Well, it seems like if things aren't going right, then the best thing for a Christian to do is start doing them the way that God says to do things. When people are obeying God and following his instructions, they don't usually go to therapists. They don't need to. Now, if there's something wrong that is a behavioral issue or mood issue, I would suggest going to Christians who know the Christian answers to those things rather than going to a medical person or one who bills themselves as a medical person, as if you have a disease. If there's a definable disease, I mean, if you've got a brain injury or a brain tumor, a chemical imbalance of some kind, well, then medical people can address that. But when it comes to counsel for life, you know, the Bible says in Psalm 1:1, blessed are those who do not walk in the counsel of the ungodly. So I would want to go to a Christian and receive godly counsel. Since we are talking, I believe, about behavior when we talk about these therapists who they're not treating a physical ailment. They're giving an instruction, basically, talk therapy. Or worse, they're given drugs. Drugs are not the answer for behavior problems, I don't think. I mean, they can fix it, but it's not God's answer. And I shouldn't say they can fix it. They can manage it. Drugs can manage the problem. They can't cure it. But God has different solutions than drugs for behavioral issues. And a psychologist who doesn't give drugs is just giving talk therapy or giving, they're a teacher. That's all they are. They're a teacher teaching you to do things. If you're going to have someone teaching you how to behave, hey, I would certainly go to a Christian who knows something about what God's ideas are about it. Hey, I need to take a break, but I hope that's helpful to you. 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Our website is thenarrowpath.com. We have another half hour coming up, so don't go away. I'll be back in 30 seconds.
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0: 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My name is Steve Gregg, and we're live for another half hour taking your calls. If you have questions about the Bible or the Christian faith, feel free to call them in. The number is 844-484-5737. That's 844-484-5737. We have a couple of lines open right now, so this is a good time to call, and we hopefully will be able to get you in before the program's over today. 844-484-5737. Our next caller is Cheryl in Sacramento, California. Hi, Cheryl. Welcome.
1: Hi, Steve. Thanks for taking the call. You're such a blessing to me. I use Matthew 7:13 all the time. And I have a friend, a very close friend. She's a dispensationalist, and she goes to a Calvary church. And in fact, she left our church about 3 years ago because this was not being preached there. So my question to you is, Steve, she has agreed for me to send her my views, or your views, which I'm going to use, on dispensationalism. And I was wondering, what is your best commentary to explain this to someone like that? I know you have a ton of them on.
0: Yeah, I think there's a single lecture at our website called I think it's called Deconstructing Dispensationalism. But my lecture series that go into this more would be two different series. One would be When Shall These Things Be? Now that goes into all the eschatological questions, the rapture, the tribulation, the millennium, and that kind of stuff, and talks about those eschatological things. That's called When Shall These Things Be? It's 14 lectures. Uh-huh. And then there's another series. Okay. Okay. There's another series very relevant to it called What Are We to Do with Israel? Or what are we to make of Israel? And it's I think 12 lectures. Someone really has to be interested in the subject to want to listen to that many lectures, but once they're into it, they might get interested. Listening to a lecture or two, they might find it more interesting and more educational than they imagined. So those would be it. I think there's an individual lecture under individual lectures called Deconstructing Dispensationalism, and then there's a series called When Shall These Things Be? And a series called What Are We to Make of Israel? Those would be the best ones that directly speak of dispensationalism, since it comes up, you know, under other topics once in a while, or especially in verse by verse. But I don't think any other of my lectures are particularly focused on that subject.
1: Okay, and what about like your debate with Joel Richardson? Would that be a good one? Would that be good to send to her?
0: It might be. I will say, I liked Joel Richardson, and I thought it was a good debate. It doesn't cover the whole subject much, but if she's listened to Joel Richardson, then you know she might be interested in the debate. The thing is, the debate was on one narrow portion, which if she's never heard anything but dispensationalism, she wouldn't even have the context for it, because in a debate, when you're just talking about one narrow thing, and one person has a whole paradigm difference from the other person, it's probably easier to follow if you know something about both paradigms. So, listening to those other lectures I mentioned to you, they kind of lay out the whole system, both systems.
1: Is the one Deconstructing Dispensationalism, is that a series? Is there a lot of them there?
0: I believe that's just one lecture, right?
1: Oh, okay, great. Well, I'll check those out. Thanks so much. God bless.
0: Okay, and they're not only at our website, they're also at YouTube. And if you want to find them there.
1: Okay.
0: Yeah.
1: Okay.
0: But the YouTube channel, what you do is you go to our website, thenarrowpath.com, and then there's a tab at the top called Resources and Links, or Links and Resources, and there you'll find the YouTube channels there, and you can look up the lectures by name there, too.
1: Okay, great. Thanks so much, Steve. God bless.
0: All right. Thank you, Cheryl. God bless you. All right. We're going to talk next to George in Mesa, Arizona. George, welcome to The Narrow Path.
2: Hey, Steve. Good talk with you. By the way, I had a similar journey with you. I was raised in American Baptist Church and made a journey to Arminianism. But anyway, my question is about the Greek and Hebrew. When I went to seminary, we studied the Hebrew from the Hebrew text and then the New Testament from the Greek. And it occurred to me recently, what scripture did Jesus read from and what was commonly used there? Did they use the Septuagint or did they study and limit themselves to the Hebrew, the Jewish people right. of Jesus' day? Which one would Jesus
0: have used? In the time of Christ, Hebrew was not spoken very much, by the Jews. The Palestinian Jews, like Jesus and his hearers, would have probably spoken Aramaic most of the time, but the Bible's not written in Aramaic. It has been translated into Aramaic, but the original was not in Aramaic, with the exception of a few chapters. There's like six chapters in Daniel, and I think maybe two chapters or three in, I think it's Ezra, that are written in Aramaic. The rest is all in Hebrew. But the Hebrew language had fallen out of popular use pretty much in the time of Jesus, and Aramaic had largely replaced it. But everybody also knew Greek. The whole Mediterranean world had Greek forced upon them by Alexander the Great, and that was 300 years before Christ. So by the time Christ came, Greek had been spoken throughout the whole civilized world, really, for several hundred years. And so everyone knew Greek. Now, that's why the Septuagint was translated from Hebrew into Greek by the Jews in Alexandria, Egypt. That was almost 300 years before Christ when they started translating it. And by the time of Christ, the Greek Septuagint was read probably more than the Hebrew text was, largely because the Hebrew language wasn't spoken as much, and Greek was. So I'm sure some of the rabbis, read the Hebrew text. I believe Paul and Paul could read the Hebrew, I believe. But again, it's like us reading the King James Version and not knowing the Old English. Some people know it and some don't. But most people would read from a newer version. It's easier to understand. So the Greek Septuagint was very accessible to everybody, Jew and Gentile. And when the disciples quoted from the Old Testament, more often than not, they were quoting from the Septuagint, and Jesus also did too. Now, that's not in every case. Sometimes their quotations follow the Hebrew text a bit more. Sometimes they even make their own free translation, so it doesn't follow the Hebrew exact word for word or the Septuagint. But more often than not, they quote the Septuagint. So that would have been probably what Jesus spoke most of the time. It's not impossible that he could have quoted from the Hebrew and that it was translated into Greek when the Gospels, translated his life into Greek. But the Septuagint definitely was used in all the letters because they were written to non-Jews, except for the book of Hebrews. But interestingly enough, the book of Hebrews was written to Jews, Jewish Christians, and yet every time it quoted the Old Testament, it quoted the Septuagint, the Greek. Oh. So that just shows how widespread the use of the Septuagint was, even among the Jews at that time.
2: Where I read on from the Bible on my phone, I have English on the left, Greek on the right. And if it's the Old Testament, it has the Septuagint. So that would be basically what the apostles and Jesus would have read when they read the Old Testament. Is that right?
0: For the most part, I think, yes.
2: Okay. All right. Well, thank you very much. Appreciate it.
0: All right, George. All right. Thanks for your call. All right. We're going to talk to Wanda in Baton Rouge, Louisiana. Hi, Wanda. Welcome.
3: Hey, Craig.
0: It's actually Steve. Steve Gregg. Go ahead. Are you there? Did you get cut off? I didn't cut you off. Okay, my equipment says you're still on the line, but did you hit your mute on your phone, perhaps?
3: Can you hear me?
0: Okay, now I can. Did you hit the mute? Is that
3: okay,
0: it?
3: Okay, I did.
0: Okay.
3: I'm sorry. Okay, I'm not going to keep you. I'm a new listener. My daughter was searching for Daniel 9:27 a few months ago and came up with you. So that's how we found you.
0: Oh, wow.
3: But that's not my question. We've been enjoying your videos ever since. The question I have first is, What are your, how do you view a Christian who commits suicide?
0: Well,
3: I've known two Christians that commit suicide. One I went to church with for years, and a good Christian, and he lost his wife. But when he committed suicide, he just did so much damage to his family.
0: Oh, yeah. Oh, yeah. It's a very selfish thing to do. Yeah. Well, let me just say this. Of course, what I think about them doesn't matter half as much as what God thinks about them.
3: That's what I'm talking about.
0: Yes.
3: Yeah.
0: I believe if the person is a true follower of Christ and their committing of suicide was just a moment of weakness, let's just say it wasn't premeditated over a period of time and just in a moment of depression, they just did what they did. Well, that, in my opinion, would be very similar to what we all do sometimes as Christians. We don't commit suicide, but we do things that we shouldn't do. You know, Christians do not always do what they should do. Now, I believe that when Christians sin, God still knows that they are His. And, of course, if it's not suicide that they do, if they live long enough after they sin, they also repent. But I don't believe that they lose their salvation between the moment that they sin and the moment that they repent. I believe that they're saved by their basic commitment to Christ that God recognizes, and he recognizes they belong to Him. And therefore, although suicide is a terrible, terrible sin, I mean, no less than murder, perhaps more than murder. I'm not sure. I mean, it's less than murder because you're only hurting yourself, but you don't belong to yourself. You don't have any more right to kill yourself than to kill somebody else. You're not your own. You've been bought with a price. And besides the fact that God owns you, and therefore, you've got no right to kill yourself, there are many people who have reason to believe that you belong to them. Your wife or husband, your children, your parents. I mean, certainly it's an irreparable loss to them whenever somebody commits suicide. It's a very cruel thing for a person to do, commit suicide.
3: Correct.
0: Now, I realize that some people who do it are in extreme agony. They're out, not in the right mind. They might even be drugged up on pain medications and things like that. They're not being themselves, and they do something that they would never do if they were in their right mind. But the thing they do is a terrible thing. Whether they do it, whether there's some kind of thing that softens the guilt of it or not, it does the same amount of damage. And no one who's a Christian would ever seriously plan to commit suicide, because we don't plan to make other people's lives miserable for the rest of their lives. And you know, the reason a person commits suicide is they feel miserable themselves. Obviously, for one reason or another, they lost their wife, or their girlfriend broke up with them, or their boyfriend broke up with them, or somebody, posted embarrassing, tweets of theirs on Twitter or something. They feel miserable. They feel like, I can't go on. I feel absolutely like devastated. Yeah, well, that may be true. But that doesn't give you an excuse to devastate everyone who ever cared for you, especially your parents, your children, your spouse. I mean, if many people go through great suffering, that would make it easier for them to die than to live at the moment. But it's a coward's way out. It's a totally selfish, cowardly way out, because you're saying, I don't want to suffer another minute, so I'm going to kill myself and make everybody who loves me suffer the rest of their lives. And at the moment they commit suicide, they might think, well, there's really no one out there who will suffer because I'm gone. They have no idea. They have no idea.
3: Right.
0: And it's absolutely destructive to other people's lives. It's destructive to a person, yourself, whom God owns and does not authorize you to kill you. So, I mean, it's like murder. It is murder. And, a Christian should not want to toy around with murder at all. Now, if somebody does, I'll leave it to God to judge whether there are some kind of extenuating circumstance, some kind of mental blackout or something that he knows about that none of us do. But so I'm not going to say there's no possibility that he sees them as, genuinely committed to him, though they did a terrible thing. I mean, many Christians do terrible things that aren't suicide, and that's not good either.
4: Right.
0: But
4: well, his mom, his really hurt his mom and his whole family, but she thinks that he just told God before he killed himself, "Lord, just please forgive me."
0: Well, that's a selfish thing, isn't it? That's a selfish thing. In other words,
4: yeah,
0: I'm going to inflict horrible pain on everyone who loves me, but God, please don't, you know, please absolve me of my pain. You know, don't let me take, don't let me suffer the responsibility or the consequences of what I'm doing, even though I'm inflicting everyone else with unutterable pain. And mine, you know, if I'm saved, my pain will be momentary, if at all. You know, a bullet in the head, you might not ever feel it, but everyone else who loves you will feel it for the rest of their lives, and they'll never get any relief from it. That's absolutely, satanic way of thinking. Yeah, it's satanic thinking.
4: Yeah. Okay, Steve. Well, I just was kind of confused, but I see what you do, what you're saying. It's a very selfish thing to do.
0: Yes, but on the other hand, we don't know what God knows about the situation.
4: No. That's
0: and
4: right.
0: So,
4: that's right.
0: So God is the judge. We're right. not.
4: Well, he was a Christian for years, and I went to church with him for years, and he lost his wife. She'd been dead just a few months. And
0: I understand.
4: He just couldn't handle it. Yep.
0: I had a wife who was killed in an accident when I was 28 mm-hmm. years old, and I wanted to die. I wouldn't kill myself.
4: Testimony,
0: Yeah, I wouldn't kill myself, but I wanted to die. I understand how that feels, but you don't... You don't do that.
4: Well, you're cutting
0: All
4: out right.
0: right
4: now. I'm going to
0: All
4: let
0: right.
4: you go, and I'll call with another question. Thank you so much.
0: Okay, Wanda, thanks for your call. Sean in Abbotsford, British Columbia. Welcome to The Narrow Path, Sean.
5: Thank you, Steve, for what you do. I appreciate it. I'll make mm-hmm. it quick. Two questions. One is, was Jesus in the lion's den, in the fiery furnace, Melchizedek? And the other one is it okay to praise and worship the Holy Spirit?
0: Well, I don't know if Jesus was in the lion's den. Daniel said when he survived it, the next day he said God sent his angel, and he kept, he closed the mouths of the lions. Could have been, you know, Jesus. I mean, the word angel means messenger. It could have been Jesus. Now, you said is Melchizedek. I believe that Melchizedek was what we call a theophany, and there are others in the Old Testament where Christ, I believe, came momentarily and appeared for certain purposes before he was ever even born as a man in Bethlehem, but that's because he preexisted as God before. But
5: I agree.
0: I don't know if the one that was in the lion's den was simply an angel or was a theophany. I suppose it could be either way.
5: Okay. And second question regarding the Holy Spirit.
0: Yeah, is it wrong to worship the Holy Spirit? I don't think it's wrong to worship the Holy Spirit, though I'm not sure that there'd be any biblical approval of it. I don't think it's idolatry, since I believe the Holy Spirit is God. I believe Christ is God also, and that the Father is God. I believe in the Trinity, and so people did worship Christ. And do, and worship the Father. We don't have any. I don't know of any case in the Bible where people worshipped the Holy Spirit. And of course, when Jesus said to pray, he didn't even want us praying to Him. He said, "Pray to the Father." He says, "Don't ask me anything. You'll ask the Father." And so, if people are asking the Holy Spirit to grant wishes, or even Jesus to do so, they're not praying the way that Jesus told us to pray. But at the same time, I don't think it's like praying to an idol or anything like that. Why do you ask?
5: We're kind of taught, the Trinity is equal, but I don't get that from the Bible. I think God the Father is number one, and Jesus is number one of this world. But I don't see it as them as being equal, because only the Father knows when the end day is going to be. If they're all equal. You know, and God and Jesus even said, "Hey, there's only one good, and it's not me; it's my Father," right?
0: Well, he didn't say it's not him. He said, "There's none good but God only." Now, he's either saying that he's God, since clearly Jesus was in fact good, or else he's saying that he's not God and he's not good. There's really only two ways that one can go on that. He says, why do you call me good? There's none good but God. So, okay, he's either saying I'm not good, and it's not entirely clear how he would suggest that he's not good since he was flawless, or he's saying I am good, and the only one who's good is God, so I'm God. I mean, that's at least...
5: Why would he say, why do you call me good? Why would he say that?
0: It's a searching question. He's asking the man his motives. You know, do you recognize who it is that I am? Yeah, why did this particular term come to your mind, you know? But it's an awkward statement. It's an awkward statement. The question is, and certainly perhaps it could be taken more than one way. In fact, there are some manuscripts that have him saying, why do you ask me about what is good? There's none good but God. But then that's an interesting thing, too, because the guy didn't so much ask him what is good. He called him good. But on the other hand, the man did say, what good deed must I do to inherit eternal life? So maybe he was simply asking about good. But that'd be a strange thing for Jesus to say, too. I mean, the man's asking a straightforward question, and he says, why do you ask me about what's good? I mean, Jesus might say that if he's saying, what is it that makes you think I have the answer to that question? But then the second part, there's none good but God. I don't know. It seems like he's either saying he's God or that he alone knows what God would say. It's a very awkward statement, but all I know is there's, the way it stands in most of our Bibles, why do you call me good? There's none good but God only. He's either saying he's God and he's good, or he's saying he's not God and he's not good. But it'd be less blasphemous, I think, to say he's God than to say he's not good, because he certainly is.
5: I think he was acknowledging his human nature as well and saying, therefore, like, I am God, but I also have this human, like,
0: well, that's
5: God
0: possible.
5: Can't be tempted, right? But Jesus has been tempted in all things, so.
0: Yeah, very clearly. Jesus, when he was a man, took on certain weaknesses, though not sin.
5: And that's what I think you were talking about, yeah.
0: Okay. All right. Well, thanks for your call, brother. Thanks. Good talking to you. Sandra in Memphis, Tennessee, welcome to The Narrow Path. Thanks for calling.
6: Well, hello, Steve. Thank you. I appreciate you answering our Bible questions.
0: I do my best.
6: Yes. So the question that I have concerns the days of the week, specifically the Sabbath. So if the days of the week were not actually named in the Bible, how do we determine which day of the week is the Sabbath? And since God only said the first day, second day, through the seventh day, how do we determine which day is the Sabbath?
0: Yeah, well, what they called the first day of the week was the day that we call Monday, and therefore the Sabbath was the seventh. It was Sunday, and we would think the same way in our calendar. Sunday's at the front of the calendar. Some other societies that aren't affected by Christianity might think differently. Might think Monday or Tuesday is the first day of their week, or might not even have a 7-day week. You know, there's nothing about a week that is determined by astronomy, unlike months or years. But the thing is that the Bible, of course, is written in a Jewish context where, you know, everybody knew that Sabbath was the seventh day, and Sabbath was happened to be the day we call Saturday. Now, we don't have to call it Saturday, and they didn't have to call it that. They knew which day was the seventh day. It's just that in other cultures, these days are called by different names. So what the Jews called the first day of the week, we call Sunday. And what they call the seventh day of the week, we call Saturday. But there's nothing in the Bible that authorizes the use of those names or forbids them. Mm-hmm. It's just the way we distinguish days, just like we have names in our language for how we distinguish places and people. So, you know, it's just they didn't have the names Sunday, Monday, Tuesday, Wednesday, and so forth in the Jewish culture.
6: Right.
0: So they just talk about the first day of the week or the third day of the week or the fourth day of the week or the seventh or whatever.
6: Right. I heard a minister at one time say that God said to work 6 days and on the seventh day rest. Mm-hmm. So he concluded that as long as you were working 6 days and resting on the seventh day, then the seventh day was your Sabbath.
0: So he took seventh just to mean the one that follows your 6 days of working, whatever 6 days those were. The next one is the seventh.
6: Correct.
0: Yeah.
6: Correct.
0: Well, the Jews wouldn't have understood it that way because they all kept Sabbath on the same day. But I don't believe that keeping the Sabbath is a New Testament obligation. I believe keeping the Sabbath was an Old Testament obligation. And it's not actually commanded by Christ or the apostles anywhere in the New Testament.
6: Okay.
0: Yeah, Christians have typically said, and this is a tradition that goes back many hundreds of years, that Sunday is the new Sabbath. But the Bible doesn't agree with that. The Bible does mention the first day of the week, which is what we call Sunday, but they never call the first day of the week Sabbath. They call the seventh day Sabbath. So we don't have to keep the Sabbath. I don't think. I mean, the Bible doesn't teach the Christians to do it. Jesus didn't teach it. The apostles didn't teach it. So in my opinion, it's not an obligation for Christians. I appreciate your call. Thanks for joining us. You've been listening to the Narrow Path radio broadcast. My name is Steve Gregg, and we're live Monday through Friday at this same time. 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
1: Welcome to Johnny Erickson Tada Sharing Hope. Today, Johnny has a great story that I know will hit home.
2: My friend, and I will call her Colleen, my friend just finished going through a divorce, something that she initiated, and I don't think with good cause. Colleen also just sold her new car for a zippier model. She hoped that these changes would bring joy in her life, yet she feels anything but footloose and fancy-free. In fact, Colleen emailed me recently to tell me how discouraged she feels. She thought that her divorce and her new car would bring her some measure of happiness. Now, Colleen claims to know Jesus, and so about 5 months ago, I signed her up to receive my daily e-devotionals because I thought these little daily lessons from God's Word would help straighten her thinking. Well, earlier today, I got an email from Colleen, and in it she wrote, let me read this to you. Johnny, your devotional that came up to my computer this morning had my name written all over it. Thank you, thank you, thank you. I am beginning to see the mistakes I've made, and I'm asking God to show me how to make things right. Well, I tell you what, right away I had to go look and see what I sent out on my e-devotional. And it started with this verse from Haggai chapter 1. This is what the Word of God says. Give careful thought to your ways. You have planted much, but have harvested little. You eat, but never have enough. You drink, but never have your fill. You put on clothes, but are not warm. You earn wages, only to put them in a purse with holes in it. This is what the Lord Almighty says. Give careful thought to your ways. Wow. Can you see how convicting this little verse would be to Colleen? We have our beautiful homes and our 3 meals a day on the table and supermarket double coupons, but isn't it odd how we still want more? If we're single, we want to be married. If we're married, we want the perfect spouse. If we have the perfect spouse, we want time to enjoy life. Other times, it seems we have too much. Sky-high medical bills, 14 visits to the hospital, 8 surgeries, a stroke renders our husband speechless, or chromosomes hinder our grandchild. We are baffled at why the abundant life seems to elude us and land in the laps of others. Simply put, and this is so like Colleen, we want what we do not have, and we have what we do not want, and we are so unhappy. Why is it our human nature never seems satisfied? Well, it's why God tells us twice in Haggai chapter 1 to give careful thought to our ways. 2 times, he tells us to thoroughly examine our perspective on life as well as our style of life. Sometimes I think the more we get, the more dissatisfied we are. Little wonder 1 Peter chapter 4 warns us, for you have spent enough time in the past doing what pagans choose to do. Oh, Christian, Christ is our sufficiency. Proverbs 19 underscores that when it tells us the fear of the Lord leads to life, then one rests content. So today, ask God to show you how to rest content in Him, and then believe what He says in Proverbs 19.
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0: Trusting in his sovereignty is not just an intellectual exercise. I know that. Trusting in his sovereignty, it's really a life grounded in belief. It's anchored in faith and it's sustained by worship. Sovereignty, trusting in sovereignty is not just a one and done. It's a lifestyle pursuing him and seeking him. So the sovereignty of his hand of sovereignty gets anchored into your life. That's the anchor. Because of worship, because of prayer, because you've been seeking him, because the word, that's your anchor. That's the anchor that holds everything in place.
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0: I'm going to talk about something tough this morning, but it's needed. And the title is The Dark Night of the Soul. The Dark Night of the Soul. And it is unapologetically topical. The dark night of the soul. And this phrase has been around for about 500 years in church history. And last week I talked about Peter being imprisoned. He probably saw or heard about James being killed, being martyred. And guess who's up next? I don't know if you've had a dark night of the soul like that before, but that's pretty overwhelming. And I'm excited. I'm already ready for next week to get into to more about Peter's prayer and Peter's in prison and how God delivers him, and he goes to the church and the church doesn't believe it's him when God delivers him, and that's so important. I think the title of that message is In Case of Emergency, Break This, and it's going to be about prayer. And but this week, God was just pouring so much into my heart on this topic, and we'll probably leave Isaiah up there for many of you to just focus on. If you need to focus on something up on the screen, how about this one? Fear not, for I am with you. Be not dismayed, for I am your God. I will strengthen you. Yes, I will help you. I will uphold you with my righteous right hand. So, here we go. Buckle up. You ready? The dark night of the soul refers to a period of intense spiritual desolation. It's a crisis of faith. It's a profound purification where one feels abandoned by God. No doubt Peter did. Ultimately intended to deepen our spiritual union with God. And I think why this is so important too is I want to get it in. You know, we're in the prisons in the Pando app. 500,000 views last year of prisoners throughout America watching this and needing that encouragement. And there's people here that need that encouragement. There's people watching live and on radio. It's such an important topic. The dark night of the soul. It's a time where you feel God is not listening. Anybody ask those why questions? Where are you, God? Why am I going through this? Why, or more importantly, why is my child going through this? Oh, it's one thing to go through something, but it's something else to watch or lose a child. It could be a destination prison or a diagnosis. Anybody had those dark nights of the soul Everything's going good, and the doctor says, I need you to come in. Or you get that news about someone else. It could be an intense struggle. Maybe you're doing great in all these areas, but there's an intense struggle. Spiritual warfare is real. Or a great catastrophe. I'll tell you what, when you're going through it, the book of Job comes alive. Get out the highlighter. Man. And I don't even know what to say about that story. I mean, if you think you're going through it, just read the first chapter or two. It's incredible. And you know, there's speculation, is it real? Is this, the Bible quotes it. I think God used it as one extreme example to show that we can get through things. And here's the takeaway. I'm really wanting to help you out as well. God's got this. Nothing happens outside of his sovereign control. It actually, God said, have you considered my servant Job? And I prayed that, Lord, do never, never say, have you considered my servant Shane? It's been a while since there's been affliction. Everything's going great. And as you know, when that happens, pride comes in. Comfort can be the enemy of Christianity. And this dark night of the soul, it is a battle that breaks you, and it is warfare that shapes you. It deeply challenges your faith, and it tests every fiber of your spiritual being. And you don't choose it. It chooses you. You grope through the dark looking for the light as everything you trust in, hoped for, and counted on completely falls apart. That's the dark night of the soul. And this is the time the enemy, his number one weapon, without a shadow of a doubt, is discouragement. Because I can get through it if I'm encouraged, kind of joy-filled, God's in control. I can get through it. But when that discouragement comes in and that fear comes in, that's when depression sets in. He loves to discourage the believer. And I'm well aware today's topic may not apply to some of you. You might be doing great. There's not a care in the world. And thank God for that. I thank God for the mountaintops, don't you? I do not just want to live in the valley of the shadow of death for the rest of my life. Thank God for that. But comfort and ease won't sustain you. They will destroy you. You can look this up when the great sequoias are here, you know, a couple of hours away. And even you can look, they studied the soil, and trees and things don't grow when it's a nice, sunny, calm day. They grow when the wind beats upon the branches and the trunks, and that's when they have to dig down and get those roots very strong. They have to strengthen themselves through the storm. And guys, I love comfort. I love vacation and the lakes, and there's just not a care in the world. But it does make you spiritually lazy, doesn't it? It can. So the dark night of the soul, here's the benefits, though. It intensifies intimacy with your Savior. It can intensify that intimacy you have with God. It can strengthen your trust in God. It can build faith. It develops humility, and it shapes a worshiper. Many of those, most I know who are worshipers, let me tell you their story. And it leads to deep repentance. Now, the negative side to that is it can take you away from intimacy. It can hurt your trust in God. It can hurt your faith. It can lead to pride. It can force you to walk away from worshiping. I've met so many people who are mad at God decades later. And I understand it, but you can't live there. I mean, the prophets would ask, Isaiah would ask, Lord, why? Why do the wicked prosper? Why? And they would go on David, or was it Psalm 71? I mean, the dark night of the soul, man, but you know what? They never leave it there. But it had not been for the Lord on my side. Yet his mercies are sustained every day. Nevertheless, you need a nevertheless in your heart sometimes. Nevertheless, the Lord is my strength. And you turn that fear and that frustration, that failure, you turn from that and you turn back to God. It doesn't mean all that's fine, but it means now you're building your house on the right foundation. Let me tell you, the problem with pity parties is that they weaken you instead of strengthen you. We love pity parties, don't we? Nobody cares. Nobody cares. Nobody cares about me. Nobody's concerned. They're living their life. Look at what I'm going through. And that's hard, isn't it? But realize people will let you down every time that your spouse will let you down. Because you're going through hell, but they're trying to live in heaven. You're living this hour by hour, but they've got a life to lead as well. People got things to do. It's hard to especially pastoring. It's hard when you try to be gripped by so many things going on. It can really wear you down if you begin to feel the pain and the passion of what people are going through. And that's one thing that comes from stress of ministry is feeling the pressure of that. And we hear that, you know, the church has let me down. You ever said that? I've said it many times. Leaders will let you down. Everybody will let you down. And that can actually be really good if it draws you closer to the one who will never let you down. So you got to get rid of the pity party. I love the pity parties to myself sometimes.
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5: My strength. I'm going to cry out to the one true and living God, and that he revives. And often that light of revival comes from the darkest hour. I mean, I don't know of any revival, and I've got books this high probably, going back to the 1700s, of the Welsh revivals, New Hebrides revivals, Duncan Campbell, Evan Roberts, Hal Harris, Griffin Jones, Daniel Rowlands. You get into the first great awakening of Wesley and Whitfield and Edwards, and you get into many of the revivals you've never even heard about, the camp revivals. They had revivals during the Civil War in America, and none of them happened without first pain and darkness, because that drew them to their knees. That is what sparks revival. The flame of revival. So don't immediately pull someone out of the flames and become an enabler. God might be wanting to break them and break them and break them. I remember, I think it was Lancaster, you know, guys up at the altar, he's just weeping, and you know, it's a deep thing, and somebody's like, hey, pastor, why aren't you going to go pray for them? I'm not stopping that. God's dealing with them. Let God do it. I go, hey, you okay? Can't pray? Oh, I'm sorry, pastor. You just ruined that moment. Now, there's a time and a place for that, of course. But when God breaks you, only he can make you. Words of men fall on deaf ears. The light of revival often comes out the darkest hour. I just saw this week in CBN News, Christian revival is taking over the Middle East. Isn't that amazing? Why don't we read that here? We hear about Epstein files and all kinds of junk and the debauchery. Super Bowl halftime show, some guy's going to be, I guess, dressed up as a woman, like, oh, this is wonderful. My Lord, America needs to repent. And here's a great reminder for you. Corporate revival, what we're praying for, never begins without personal revival. Does it not? What we need is personal revival in your hearts, and then watch what God will do. I often wonder, now Stephen can relate to this too, I'm sure, at that moment, 1999, hungover, if I said, you know what? God hasn't helped me out of this. And I became a bitter alcoholic. We wouldn't be here. My family wouldn't be here. You plus God is the majority. Watch what God does with one person on fire for him and your family. And you might not reach a lot of people. Can I just be honest? Oh, I am the whole morning, but you know. Kids, this might be good for you guys. Golly. And when you're young, you think that if I could just make it, if I could just have that 100,000 followers, 500, oh, if I could be as, it will destroy you. It will bring you more stress than you've ever felt in your life. One post I did a week ago has got 2.2 million views, and I've never been called the F word more in my life. My whole day is block, block, block, block, block, block, block, block, block, block, block, block, block, block, block, block, block. Block, block, block, block, block, block, block, block, block, block. You shouldn't do that. It's my page. Go do something on your own page, you clown.

Sorry, I told you I don't speak perfectly for an hour. Sometimes the flesh gets in there a little bit. But you think that, oh, if I could just get this, and the higher you go, the deeper you better go in humility. That's why you're seeing ministry, this person falls, it's because they don't have the foundation of character. And they're trying to build the name instead of build Christ. It's hard to fall when you're on your knees a lot. And I've heard it, and you've said it, God has forsaken me. God has forsaken me. No, he's trying to awaken you. Big difference. He never forsakes. He's there. It just feels. He's trying to awaken you. But what do you do if he doesn't deliver you or heal you or fix you or those you love? What do you do then? Because that's why we're sometimes joyful and encouraged that God's going to do this. He's going to heal me. He's going to fix this. And then you kind of realize, you know what? This isn't happening like I thought. Anybody think a certain way and God's not really inclined to follow your way of thinking? And guys, this is so important. I want to get this point across. I know a little bit last week. Especially the older you get, you've got to trust in his sovereignty. You've got to trust in his sovereignty. Now, trusting in his sovereignty, it's not just an intellectual exercise. Ah, yes, I know that. Trusting in his sovereignty, it's really a life grounded in belief, it's anchored in faith, and it's sustained by worship. Sovereignty, trusting in sovereignty is not just a one and done. It's a lifestyle pursuing him and seeking him. So the sovereignty of his hand of sovereignty gets anchored into your life. That's the anchor because of worship, because of prayer, because you've been seeking him, because of the word. That's your anchor. That's the anchor that holds everything in place. Now let me drop some truth bombs. It does not mean that things will go as planned. I learned the lesson the hard way on that one. Because I thought when you become a Christian, God's sovereignty, my plans, yes. I will truly have my best life now. Retire by 40. Have a bass boat. Go to the mountains. God's sovereignty, yes. But the reality is people become sick and pass on to glory. Some careers and marriages don't work out. Some calls to ministry never materialize, and some dreams do die. Guys, I'm not trying to be a negative Nelly. I'm trying to shoot you straight, because when you're prepared for life, you get through life. And also, here's one of my big concerns, especially in what they call charismatic churches. You cannot always blame something on a demonic attack when it may be God's sovereignty. His sovereignty. And we start to say things like this. I've heard, God always wants to heal you. Always. So the problem's not on his end. It's on your end. I've seen people with much better faith than me pass away. And then these people, their life gets rocked because this genie in a bottle called God, this butler, isn't answering the prayer the way they thought. Sovereignty is, Lord, I trust. I know you can heal. I have no problem. I believe, but help my unbelief. But Lord, I trust in you. Because often we pray for that healing to get us out of the fire. Let's be honest. But sometimes God allows us to stay in that fire. Not everything is a demonic attack. You can't name it and claim it. You can't speak it into existence if you just have enough faith. What about all the people healed in the Bible who didn't have a lot of faith? Now, Jesus says, because of their unbelief, I could not do many miracles there. So that obviously plays a role of a grumbling, complaining, woe is me, Eeyore.
Charlie Brown fans. That's not good. Was it Eeyore and Charlie Brown? Oh, Winnie the Pooh. Winnie the Pooh. Yep. This is supposed to be a serious message, guys. Here's, you know, I probably shouldn't tell you this, but I liked Eeyore. I remember as a kid, I wanted to watch Eeyore, not some big teddy bear put his hand in honey. I'm like, Eeyore, everything's negative. We can't always blame something challenging on a demonic attack.

such a time as this. 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And for all the latest on what God is doing with His ministry here, please be sure to follow us on most social media platforms. 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Thank you again for listening to today's message of Regaining Lost Ground, where we are reminded daily, times change, truth does not. I

0: Knowing God from Harvest with Pastor and Evangelist Greg Laurie.
1: You know, my wife, Kathy, she likes puzzles. I have no idea why. If she sees a puzzle on a table, she wants to stop and put it together. I see it. I keep walking. I could care less about puzzles. But she'll carefully put the puzzle together. So the other night, she was putting a puzzle together with the grandkids, and they got to the very end, and there was a piece missing. There's a piece missing from the puzzle. It was right in the middle, too. You couldn't miss it. So they're down on their hands and knees looking for the missing piece of the puzzle. They finally found it in the cushion, put it in, and voila, it was done. Life's like that. We think about, okay, if I just made this much money, and if I just was married to this person, and if I had this car, or if I had this experience, I would be happy, and we put it all together, and something's missing. I'll tell you what it is. It's Christ. God holds the missing piece, and He has it for you tonight. You need to reach out and invite Christ into your life. Then you'll find contentment. Then you'll find what you've been looking for. But you must come to Him and believe. You must receive Christ into your life. You must say, Lord, come and forgive me. I can't do that for you. Only you can say, Jesus, forgive me. Only you can say, Jesus, I believe in you. And you can do that right now.
0: You were created to know God. Find out how to begin a relationship with Him by going to harvest.org. Just click on Know God. Already know God? Invite others to learn more about what it means to follow Jesus. Answers to questions about the Christian faith, online courses for Christian growth, and video messages from Pastor Greg Laurie can be found at harvest.org.
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0: Hauled before the authorities, threatened and released with a warning, and the first thing Peter and John did was go back to their people and pray. Not for protection, but for more boldness. They proved what it means to walk in the power of God. And that's exactly what Chip Ingram unpacks for us today. I'm Dave Drewy, and today on Living on the Edge, Chip takes us deeper into his series, The Jesus Revolution. And don't go anywhere after the message, because Chip will be sharing about our mid-year match, a special opportunity this month where every gift you give is doubled. Well, more on that coming up. Right now, here's Chip.
1: In Acts chapter 4, there's four clear lessons about how the Spirit of God living inside of you as His follower will help you overcome your fear. Lesson number one, fear not, the Holy Spirit will speak through you. I mean, let's face it, all of us are pretty concerned that someone's going to ask you something, you don't know how to respond. Pick up the story with me in chapter 4, verse 5. The next day, the rulers, the elders, and the teachers of the law met in Jerusalem. Annas the high priest was there, and so was Caiaphas and John and Alexander and the other men of the high priestly family. They had Peter and John brought before them, and they began to question them. And here's the question. By what power or what name did you do this? This man who was crippled and healed, he's standing in front of them. And they're saying, now, by what power or what name, how did you guys pull this off? Peter then, verse 8, filled with the Holy Spirit, rulers and elders of the people, if we're being called to account today for an act of kindness shown to a cripple and are asked how he was healed, then know this, you and all the people of Israel, it is by the name of Jesus Christ of Nazareth, whom you crucified, but whom God raised from the dead, that this man stands before you healed. He is the stone which you builders rejected, which has become the capstone. He's quoting Psalm 118. Salvation is found in no one else, for there is no other name under heaven given to men by which we must be saved. The second lesson from Acts 4 is fear not, the Holy Spirit will protect you. Notice what happens as we pick up the story in verse 13. When they saw the courage of Peter and John, they realized they were unschooled, ordinary men. They were astonished, and they took note of these men that they'd been with Jesus. But since they could see the man who'd been healed standing there with them, there was nothing they could say. So they ordered them to withdraw from the Sanhedrin, and then they conferred together. What are we going to do with these men? They asked. Everybody living in Jerusalem knows that they've done an outstanding miracle, and we can't deny it. But to stop this thing from spreading any further among the people, we must warn these men to speak no longer anymore in his name. Then they called them back again and commanded them to speak or teach no longer in the name of Jesus. But Peter and John replied, "Judge for yourselves whether it's right in God's sight to obey you rather than God. For we cannot help speaking about what we have seen and heard." And they had further threatened them, then they let them go, and they couldn't decide how to punish them because all the people were praising God for all that had happened, for the man who was miraculously healed was over 40 years old. Will you underline this one verse? We could not stop or help ourselves from thinking. It's unstoppable. But notice what? He doesn't say we couldn't stop speaking about these intellectual arguments. We couldn't stop thinking about this obligation and duty. He says, we couldn't stop speaking about what we personally have seen and what we personally have heard. You know, when I hear some of us as pastors tell people about what they need to do in terms of being more active and caring and sharing for their faith, I think we push the wrong end of the stick. See, I think we're always telling people what they ought to do. Here's the deal. When you are experiencing the love of Jesus and you're experiencing his power, when you see him working in you, when you hear his voice, you won't be able to stop telling people about what's going on. Because what's going to happen over time is you're going to start caring way less about what people think of you and way more about how much God thinks of them. Notice the promise that Jesus gave. He says, the Holy Spirit will protect you. Fear not. And then notice the very last night. I mean, he knew. These were people that lived with Jesus for 3 years. And on the very last night, he said, I've told you these things so that in me you may have peace. In this world you'll have trouble, but take heart. I've overcome the world. He protected Peter and John. It doesn't mean you're not going to have a hard time. They had a night in jail, but God will protect you. You need to understand, when you boldly step out and allow him, not just through your life, but through your words to speak, he'll take care of you. He'll protect you. I mean, he's God, and he loves you. And he loves those people that you care about, that so many times, right, you get right there and the words are stuck right here and you just can't get them out. There is no other name given unto man under heaven by which we must be saved. You are the conduits. You are the greatest Christian some people know. Some people may never hear unless they hear through you and me. The third lesson is fear not. The Holy Spirit will empower you. Notice how the story continues on verse 23 and where and how they experience God's power. On their release, Peter and John went back to their own people and they reported all that the chief priest and the elders had said to them. And when they heard this, they raised their voices together in prayer to God. Listen to this prayer. Sovereign Lord, they said, you made the heavens and the earth and the sea and everything in them. You spoke by the Holy Spirit through the mouth of your servant, our father David. And then they quote Psalm chapter 2. Why do the nations rage and the peoples plot in vain? The kings of the earth take their stand and the rulers gather together against the Lord and against his anointed one. Do you see what they're doing? They were just taking baby steps. I mean, the morning, just it was just less than 48 hours ago, Peter's just on his way to a prayer meeting. He doesn't know anything any more than you and I. On the way to the prayer meeting, this happens. Then the miracle happens. Then he ends up in jail. Then he's in front of all these really smart, powerful people, and stuff starts coming out of his mouth. When he got done with that, I bet John went, whoa. Man, where did that come from? Oh, remember he said he would speak through it. Boy, that happened. And then they leave. And they go back and they tell the people, this is what happened. And then they realize, wait a second. This is exactly what David prophesied. He said the nations would rage. They would come against his Messiah. And then notice what the text says. And that as they prayed to the God who created everything, who's in charge, who's sovereign. What does he say? Indeed, he gives the examples. Herod and Pontius Pilate met together with the Gentiles and with the people of Israel and this city to conspire against your holy servant Jesus, whom you anointed. They did what your power and your will had decided beforehand should happen. Now, Lord, consider their threats and notice his request. Enable your servants to speak your word with great boldness. Stretch out your hand to heal and perform miraculous signs and wonders through the name of your holy servant Jesus. And then in response, kind of like God saying, you boys, you're on the right track. Verse 31, after they prayed, the place where they were meeting was shaken, and they were all filled with the Holy Spirit, and they spoke the word of God boldly. Now, notice one line that may catch you is verse 28, right above it. They did what your power and your will had decided beforehand that should happen. God wasn't caught off guard by Judas. He wasn't caught off guard by Herod. He wasn't caught off guard by the religious leaders or by the Gentiles. You need to understand there's a sovereign God over his story that we call history, and he's absolutely in control. However, he gave us as individual beings the freedom to make choices that we're responsible for. Judas, the Gentiles, Herod, Pontius Pilate, they freely made those choices that God was aware of. He is absolutely sovereign, and they're absolutely responsible and free moral agents. Anytime you push either of those things to an extreme, you get in trouble. God's ship of history will arrive exactly where he determines it to be. But inside of that ship of history on the journey, we all make very individual decisions that we have the freedom to make and are held responsible for that do make a very real and legitimate difference. But Peter was saying, from the big picture, God knowing his love for us, knowing the human heart, he would bring his son and allow these people to rage against him. And notice what the issue here is. He empowers them. Notice they didn't pray for protection. They prayed for more power. See, something has happened. It's a real subtle thing. When paradigms shift and they happen real subtly, what happens is you don't even see them happen, and pretty soon you're over here and you're using all the same words, and you're in your heart of hearts, as far as you know, doing exactly what you think is right, but the paradigm has shifted. This group of people actually believe that they were on mission, and their mission was to fulfill what Jesus told them who'd raised from the dead. They felt like their number one priority was to take this message of life, that people's eternity was hanging in the balance, and the creator of heaven and earth and all that there is had actually empowered them to express his love to people. They weren't trying to figure out how Jesus could make their life easier. They didn't pray, oh God, change the circumstances. Oh God, stop the persecution. What do they pray? Give us power. God, will you enable us to do even more of what just happened? In a couple chapters, it gets worse in their persecution. And instead of whining and complaining, they thank God for the unspeakable privilege of being counted worthy to suffer for him. That's a little different than Christianity today, isn't it?
0: 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Before we get back to today's teaching, I want to give you a heads up about something happening this June. Living on the Edge is excited to announce a special mid-year match, a rare opportunity for your gift to be doubled dollar for dollar and have twice the impact. Chip has been talking a lot lately about who this moment is really for.
2: God doesn't call the equipped. He equips the called. He's looking for ordinary people who are willing to be filled with the Spirit and be used by him.
0: Ordinary people, like you and me, because when we step up together, something extraordinary happens. That's what the mid-year match is all about, happening right now at Living on the Edge. We'll have all the details for you after the message, but now let's continue with our study on the Jesus Revolution.
1: See, what's happened, the subtle shift is our consumeristic mindset, oh God, make my world work out, little by little by little has drifted into the church. See, that paradigm shift changes everything. This group was trying to figure out how do we fulfill the agenda God gave us, not how do we get God to fulfill the agenda we think will make us happy. And so he answers their prayer. I couldn't help but see this. You know, they go through this, and as soon as they get out of jail, they came together corporately, and they prayed. That's like before God. And then their prayer was that they could be on mission. And then what we find is they gather in community. See, you all need to understand, we're not trying to figure out how many people we can get inside this building and count that number and be happy with that. We're not trying to figure out how we can just sort of up everyone's moral quotient 15 or 20 or 30% and give everyone a little nice, I'm a Christian. We're trying to become Romans 12 Christians. We're trying to be authentic followers who are surrendered to God, who live separate from the world's values, have a sober self-assessment, who love each other, serving in love passionately, and supernaturally respond to evil with good. And the pathway of God, Old and New Testament, is that individual people who say, I will discipline my life and arrange it to come before God. I'm going to get connected from the heart and get in community where the real me shows up and meets real needs for the right reason in the right way. And I'm going to do all that because I have a purpose and a destiny by the God who created me. I'm going to be on mission 24/7. That B-I-O life brings about transformation in your home, with your roommate, at your work, in your neighborhood. That's the game plan. And so it starts with baby steps. But after the baby steps, God's looking for a church and a group of people that do what? Walk in the power of God. We can't do this. Everything I've described, the vision of this church, it's laughable in our strength. God's looking for some people that'll walk in his power. Because what happens? Then the Spirit of God is working inside of you, and he's doing supernatural things. Because have you ever thought it? God lives inside of you if you're an authentic follower of Christ. I mean, think of that. Your expectations ought to be pretty high. The Father, the Son, the Holy Spirit lives inside of you. Now, you notice we talked about fears, and did you notice each time there's a promise? Notice what Jesus promised in John 15, 16. You didn't choose me, but I chose you and appointed you that you should go and bear fruit, and your fruit will last or remain. then the Father will give you whatever you ask in my name. So what do they ask? They ask for more power. This is the very last night again, John 15. What's Jesus saying? You're on mission. I chose you. You're on my team. There's something to do. And you should produce fruit is first and foremost the in-character quality, love, joy, peace, patience, goodness, kindness, gentleness, self-control, that you'll become like Christ. And then you'll fulfill that mission. Final lesson. Lesson number four is fear not, the Holy Spirit will provide all your needs. So one of our fears is you start getting generous with your time. You start taking, you know, get vulnerable with people, you know. You start getting generous with your money. You know, down deep, all of us are like, ooh, what about me, right? I mean, I'm all for being like Jesus, but I'm thinking if I do this, what about me? What about my needs? What about my spiritual needs, my emotional needs, my financial needs, my social needs? And so what we do is we create this little box and say, God, I want you to know I am really all in as long as it's inside that box, right? I mean, don't take me too much out of my comfort zone, whether that's financially or socially or geographically, but God, I really, and as you grow, oh, I made a bigger box. And here's what the Holy Spirit wants you to know. He wants you to know, you know what? Stop thinking with the small pie mentality. The small pie mentality means it's people who think like the world is filled with limited resources. I mean, the God who spoke the world into existence, what do you need he can't give you? You need some money, he'll give you some money. You need some faith, he'll give you some faith. You need a friend, he'll give you a friend. But he gives those things to what? To people that are on mission. Notice, well, how does he do that? We pick up the story in verse 33. All the believers were one in heart and mind, unity. No one claimed that any of his possessions was his own, but they shared everything that they had. With great power, the apostles continued to testify to the resurrection of the Lord Jesus, and much grace was upon them all. There was no needy person among them, for from time to time, this isn't socialism, it wasn't communism, it was voluntary. But there was this love for one another, and so from time to time, I mean, you got to remember, it's a startup, right? Startup needs an infusion of capital. It's a startup group with startup leadership that's going to change the world. And so they were sharing and helping one another as a continual basis, but it was voluntary. You didn't have to do it. And then from time to time, some of the people with significant resources said, you know, if we're going to get this thing off the ground, and if we really care about one another, you know, man, I got two homes. I don't need two. I got four of these. I don't need four. And so they would sell some of their property, and notice what they do. They'd bring it to the apostles' feet, and they distributed it to anyone as they might have need. Here's Jesus' promise. Jesus said to you and me, when you fear, what about my needs? But seek first his kingdom. There's the paradigm shift. His rule, his agenda, his mission, and then his righteousness, being like him, being loving like him, being kind like him, being pure like him, being holy like him. Seek first God's agenda, God's kingdom, and his righteousness, and all these things will be added to you. See, if you had one of those highlighters, if I had a yellow highlighter and we were like a second grade class, I would say, okay, everyone, put your notes down, please. And then I would take the yellow highlighter, and then in big, bold words across sort of horizontal, those notes that you have, I would write F, A, I, T, H. So you could still read all the notes, but you'd realize at the end of the day, what God is saying is, Jesus made promises. You're on mission. It's faith. Everyone in the world is either going to live by fear or by faith. You fear rejection. You fear the future. You fear the stock market. You fear what other people think. All your fears are what dysfunctions grow out of. Or you step back. You either fear stuff or you fear God. Everybody fears something. But if you fear God, then you live by faith. And you say, God, I'm afraid to live any other way than the way you want me to. And yes, it is reverential awe. But it's also, he's the all-knowing, all-powerful, consuming fire who's put me on mission. It's not like, I hear people pray like it's negotiations. Well, I know you created everything there is. And you know what? I think the top three look pretty good to me, but I'm really not interested in numbers 4 and 5. Like, who are you talking to? You know? God's commandments aren't like a salad bar that, but what happens is if you could just understand how deeply you're loved, He that spared not his own son, how would he not freely give you anything and everything you need? He's so for you, but you need to be positioned to be blessed. You know, instead of the sort of guilt route, what I've learned, when God helps me begin to see other people, because you know, it says when you're walking in the power of the Spirit, what's the evidence here? They're unified, right? They're bold and they're generous. When God's Spirit is working in an individual and a group's heart, you will find a group of people that are bold, they're unified, and they're very generous. And what I've learned over the years is trying to muster that up doesn't work. But when I can see through the lens of others' needs, God does something in my heart where I want to extend the money he gave to me or the time he gave to me or the gifts he gave to me to really care about other people.
0: 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Well, don't go anywhere. Chip has something important to share about the mid-year match in just a moment. When the Spirit of God fills a group of people, three things show up. They're unified, they're bold, and they're genuinely generous. That's not a program. That's not a stewardship campaign. That's what happens when people stop asking God to make their world work and start asking him how to make his kingdom come. That's what the Jesus Revolution is all about. And did you know every message in the Jesus Revolution series is available on the Living on the Edge podcast? So if you've missed any part of this study, you can catch up anytime. 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Unified, bold, and generous. That's the description Chip gave of a Spirit-filled community. Well, here's Chip to tell you how that description is coming to life right now through Living on the Edge and how you can be part of it.
1: Peter was a fisherman, not a theologian, not a polished public speaker. In fact, the last time it got difficult, he denied even knowing Jesus three times. But in Acts chapter 2, that same Peter stood up in front of thousands and preached with such power that 3,000 people were saved in a single day. So what changed? The Holy Spirit. And that's the whole point of the Jesus Revolution. God doesn't call the equipped. He equips the called. He's looking for ordinary people who are willing to be filled with the Spirit and be used by him. You know, as I've studied the scripture all these years, if I had to summarize the entire Bible, the Bible is about God delighting in using ordinary people to extend exceeding grace to undeserving recipients for his glory. You know, 50 years ago, I was a basketball coach, coaching high school kids, helping a few college kids, just trying to walk with God the way God called me to and what I knew. I wasn't a theologian. I never dreamed I'd be a pastor. God's looking for ordinary people like Peter and ordinary people like me and ordinary people like you. But the next step is to step out, to be used, to get in the game, to join the movement. And right now, you can make a real difference in the lives of people, not only with your prayers and your personal life, but when you give to Living on the Edge this June, your gift is doubled dollar for dollar. It's ordinary people like you and me gathering together, coming together and saying, you know what? This revolution is going to go on. We want to be a part of it. And you can make a real difference by giving this month. Thank you for whatever God leads you to do.
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5: It is said that 70 to 88% of youth born in evangelical homes leave the faith after 1 year in a secular college. There's been such a focus in American churches on entertaining young people, so they want to come to church, but very little emphasis on doctrine, teaching, apologetics, the gospel, anything else really relevant to the Christian faith. So many young people grow up with a shallow faith and a world foundation that says man determines truth, the same foundation our culture has. So here's the question. Why do Christian parents send their kids to secular colleges and universities? Do you? Are you sending your kid to the devil's workshop? I'm just asking rhetorical question here. Are you sending your kid to the devil's workshop? And what do you expect to come after 4 years of the devil's workshop? We understand a lot of what happens because today, the stories that I hear coming from Christian parents and grandparents is very troubling. I hear a lot of wars going on, internal strife, as kids come back from 1 year, 2 years, 3 years in college, and they're at war with their parents over all kinds of things related to the authority of the Bible, whether or not you were really ordained by God, whether you came out of the slimorial dust of the earth by self-creation, all kinds of things. In turning, including whether or not you're a girl, a boy, or anything in between, maybe all of the above. How could such a thing be and such transformation take place in just a matter of a year or 2 years or 3 years when your children supposedly were raised in the nurture and admonition of the Lord? All of that here today on Viewpoint. I'm Chuck Crismeyer. It's conversation as always with ever-increasing conviction, talk that transforms, friends. And I trust that today will be no exception. You know, I was just thinking in preparation for today's program, some of the experiences that I've had having not only grown up in the church, but having been involved in so many different layers of the church and its application and presence in our lives. For instance, in the educational field, I was on the board of a Christian day school. I was on the board, in fact, the chairman of the board for a while, of one of the foremost Christian elementary schools in California. That's true. Then, also, I was on the board of directors, in fact, the executive committee of the board and so on, of one of the premier Christian universities in America. I think I have a bit of an understanding and a bit of viewpoint on what's going on, and those experiences were 40 to 50 years ago. So if those experiences that I had 40 to 50 years ago helped to validate what we're talking about here today, just think what has happened in those institutions since then. Just trying to set out some authenticity here. You know, when you bring on expert witnesses as a trial lawyer, which I was for 20 years in California, you've got to evaluate those witnesses to see whether or not they truly have experience, whether or not they truly are expert witnesses. And yours truly is, shall we say, an expert witness with regard to this issue of education and Christian education. Well, today on Viewpoint, we have another expert witness joining us. His name is Gary Lovejoy, and I like that name because we need more joy in the world. We need more joy in the church, and this is a man who loves joy. He says so in his name. He's a PhD, a philosophy of something. His name is Gary Lovejoy, and he's written a wonderful book, Students in the Lion's Den. Sounds like the devil's workshop. Gary, it's good to have you on the program.
6: Thanks for inviting me. It's good to be here.
5: Well, you have expertise. I've got to evaluate your expertise here. My understanding is that you have expertise in Christian counseling. Tell us a little bit about that.
6: Yes, I had actually two careers simultaneously. I taught college for over 30 years, and then I also had a counseling practice. I've had a counseling practice for 4 decades, and I've worked with all sorts of troubled people, but particularly depression and anxiety, and some of the spinoffs of that, and as well as marriage counseling.
5: Uh-huh.
6: Done a lot of marriage counseling over the years. In fact, I've written books on both those topics.
5: Uh-huh.
6: And have enjoyed those careers. And in my teaching career, I experienced what was going on the college campus, and I taught on a secular campus, so I was one of the few Christian profs there, and I experienced students coming to my office, some of whom I didn't have as personally as students, but they knew of me as a Christian prof on campus, so they came to me.
5: Uh-huh.
6: After they had left their philosophy class. We had one particular professor of philosophy who was an evangelical Christian, who was raised in an evangelical Christian home.
5: Uh-huh.
6: And rejected his faith in college. So he's an example of it. And then he became a strident atheist and took perverse delight in slicing and dicing every Christian student that came into his classes. And they would come to my office, some of them sobbing, some of them just livid, angry because they've been humiliated before the class, their peers,
5: uh-huh.
6: by a professor who was just destroying them, and they had no answers, and they couldn't answer his questions, they couldn't answer, parlay their understanding in any meaningful way, and they weren't able to give an answer for what they believed, and they began so they were angry at first because they felt so humiliated, but then they started questioning their faith, like, well, maybe what I do, but he's got his PhD and he knows everything, so maybe I couldn't answer his questions, so maybe my faith is nonsense. And so they began questioning it, and I had the privilege of being able to correct them and to be able to pull them back into the fold and help them understand the fallacies that that were being told in the college campus the classroom.
5: Well, and the problem is that the majority of them are not coming back. They're not being reclaimed. And the statistics are showing that somewhere between 75 and 85% of young people, supposedly, allegedly Christian young people, are leaving the fold, notwithstanding all of the talk post-TPUSA experiences that there's a massive revival among young people. We're not seeing that quite the way it's being talked about. And so we need to, it's so important that we talk about this. I have a question for you. Are you on speakerphone?
6: I'm on speakerphone, yes.
5: Okay. Is it possible that you can get off of speakerphone because it's somewhat mottled?
6: Oh, it is.
5: Yeah. Well,
6: maybe if I hold it closer to my mouth, because I... because I don't have any way of putting it on any other.
5: All right. Just keep it closer to your mouth. We'll be right back after this, friends. Stay tuned. 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
5: Again, I welcome you back to Viewpoint, friends. We're talking about this matter of our young people going to colleges, particularly secular colleges and universities. But I have to tell you that it's not just secular colleges and universities. It's also happening in our so-called Christian institutions, many of them, where they're so interested in conforming to the culture in ways that they think they can get by with in order to seduce more people into the colleges to pay the tuition. I'm sorry, but I've been there from the inside out, and I know how it works. I know what the motivations are, even though they're given spiritual, shall we say, a framework. But underlying it all is the desire to bring in more students, to have more programs, and bring in more money. So that being the case, you have the veneer of Christian teaching, but you also have underlying it, insinuating into the curriculum, into the lifestyle within the university and college, you also have very worldly and secular ideas. Gary, I don't know if you've been in a Christian university or not. Are you able to respond to what I just shared?
6: Yes, I am. Actually, from experience with my own daughter, my daughter went off to a Christian college, and at the time she was there, it was just in kind of in transition, so it was still a quasi Christian college. But now you wouldn't recognize it; you wouldn't recognize the teaching at all.
5: Uh-huh.
6: And where the particular philosophies that have invaded Christian higher education has been social justice theory, critical race theory, wokeism. These kinds of things are really making their headway, not only into Christian colleges and universities, but also in the churches. And so, yes, that is a major problem. And so if we send our kids off to a Christian college, that's fine, but that is not an excuse not to prepare them for what's ahead, because they need to understand what these things mean. Most of them don't. I, in reference to what you were saying earlier, I had spoken at a church retreat and just not that long ago, and they asked me if I would address a separate group of parents that had their kids had walked away from the faith during their college years, and they're just hurting, and they need to have some counsel about that. And I said, sure, I'd be happy to talk to them. So as the retreat was over, we had a special meeting, a seminar type thing, and I thought it would be just a roundtable discussion of, maybe a half a dozen or a dozen parents.
5: Uh-huh.
6: It was a huge room, held probably 60, 70 people, and it was packed, standing room only. And every one of them were parents who had either lost a daughter or a son, and some of them both. To

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5: And with those protests, as well as the free speech movement and all the rest, there was a great deal of unrest on the campus, and new ideologies, foreign ideologies, began invading the college campus. At that point, these professors became bolder and became more out of the woodwork, so to speak, and began speaking their ideologies in the classroom and indoctrinating our students. And so especially since the 80s on, and increasingly so as we've gone along, they have taught things that would be considered true heresy today. Years ago, and it is drawing in students who don't know those topics. They're unprepared. They're like sheep being led to the slaughter. They don't know their own faith well enough to defend their faith when they need to. And when they hear these things, they're usually dressed up in a kind of false humanitarianism.
6: Right.
5: And we're seeing this also in the whole idea of the anti-Semitic protests. These also come from the Marxist professors. And the reason for that is the strategy of socialists and communists are that that you divide people. And they've done this racially between blacks and whites and through critical race theory, for example.
6: Uh-huh.
5: And they're pitting them against each other, and they're pitting Gentiles and Jews against each other as well by fomenting anti-Semitic protests.
6: Okay, well,
5: humanitarian concerns.
6: Those are the, shall we say, the frameworks out there, philosophical frameworks and so on. But down deep, there is a lure within our students to, shall we say, embrace or open themselves to this kind of thinking. And one of those you speak to in your book, you call it idealism. Idealism is both a blessing and a curse. Young people want to believe that they have a place, they have a purpose, and they have a meaning. So they're very easily seduced into, what should we say, the pursuit of a kind of utopianism. They're going to save the world. They're going to embrace the latest and the greatest. And if you can get enough people on board, they think they really belong to the happening, and it makes them feel better.
5: Yeah, you're absolutely right. They purposely focus on that. That's why they have the patina of humanitarianism. For example, in the anti-Semitic protests, it's all about the downtrodden Palestinians.
6: Right.
5: Never mind the atrocities by Hamas. It doesn't matter. What really matters is that they're humanitarian concerns. This is spoken oftentimes in the classrooms as well, that religion in general and Christianity in particular is responsible for more killing than any other factor in history. And they cite things like the Crusades, the many religious wars, and they may even point to the Book of Joshua and claim genocide and ethnic cleansing in the land of Canaan. Another tack they may take is that Christ was a rabble-rousing revolutionary who sought to overthrow the Jewish leaders of his day, so they executed him to restore peace. Thus, Christians should be open, not closed, to revolutionary ideas. Instead, they fight change tooth and nail. They're stuck in tradition. That's how they're taught. Or Christians are supposedly arguing for peace and value of diversity, but what they're really arguing for is crushing dissent and enforcing uniformity. Everybody must think alike. And that's actually what they do.
6: Isn't it interesting that originally the concept of a university was exactly the opposite? Not to inculcate and force people into a conformity, but actually to force them to think, to really think, and to have a reason, shall we say, for the hope that lies within you. Just the opposite is taking place now.
5: You're absolutely right. Actually, the word university means unity

0: out of diversity. Uni, the first part, unity, from diversity, cultivation of diversity. And how do you get unity out of diversity? You get it by critical thinking. You allow dissent. You allow different ideas out on the table, and you discuss them and their merits. And you use critical thinking skills to ferret out the truth from the non-truth. And that was what it's all about. That's the whole idea of the university. They abandoned that whole principle. That principle is gone. Now it's indoctrination. It's not teaching critical thinking. Critical thinking, for the most part, in the sociocultural context, is dead in the university. And so is free speech. It died in the university as well.
1: In fact, free speech free speech has become a virtual anachronism in the university concept, because conformity is the goal. You will conform or else. And so you have professors who will right up front challenge students, perhaps even on the first day of class, and say and ask, "Are you a Christian?" For instance, and of course the kids are wondering, "Well, should I admit that I'm a Christian or not? What's going on here?" So if you do, you set yourself up with a target on your back for not only the professor but the students now, because they have been urged to conform. And here's one person or three people who say, "No, we're not willing to conform." And then all hell breaks loose and you become the subject of attack. Is that how it works?
0: Well, yeah, I think ostracism is a very powerful tool in the hands of people who are malevolent. And if you're trying to drive home your point of view and to inculcate your ideology in the minds of the young students in front of you, then what you want to do is to press those issues. And that's why they dress them up into more palatable ideologies, like, for example, emphasizing humanitarianism, or you're for the poor, you're for the downtrodden. And they include in that downtrodden and the poor and all the rest, people like the transgender community or the homosexual community, LGBTQ community. These are all downtrodden groups, minority groups that are downtrodden. And so they take up their cause and they say it as a humanitarian, and that Christians are too exclusive. And consequently, they start talking about people who are sinful and that they need to repent of their sin and claim Christ as their savior, and they say that's hate speech. It's hate speech because you don't see man's inherent goodness, and so therefore you're always talking about sin. And we look at the side of his goodness, and that's where the utopianism comes from. Is the whole idea that man is essentially good, and that the objective of society is to release that good into society. Well, that assumes that man is essentially good, which, of course, is directly contrary to what the Bible is
1: Well,
0: telling
1: even
0: us.
1: Our founders right. in this country knew that wasn't true, and that's why right. they gave us a republic with checks and balances, because they saw the effects of sinful nature, and that's why they despised democracy itself, pure democracy, because they felt it was a tyrannical and most dangerous form of government because of human nature.
0: Yes, yeah, the republic system that they concocted was entirely, with all of its checks and balances and everything, was designed specifically to check man's tendencies to sin, and that is the tendencies to commit crimes, or tendencies to become dominant or dominate one group over another, and to destroy the equality of man. Which is the cornerstone of freedom, and this all comes from biblical principles. And you're right; almost all the universities, the Ivy League universities, were established during the colonial years, and they were all established by Christians, and they were established as Christian colleges. That has long since been lost, but.
1: And it's amazing. It's amazing. And they will still hold on to their engraved mottos, but they don't live by them.
0: Exactly. That's
1: yeah,
0: true.
1: Yeah, it's just true. Astounding. Mm-hmm. They were there to train pastors, to train the colonists, to follow the word, will, and ways of the Lord. and then they did just the opposite. It's just astounding what has taken place. Now, you've written a book called Students in the Lion's Den. I think we can get the sense of that. What are you intending to communicate with regard to your book, other than what you've said here? What advice do you have for parents and grandparents, or pastors, parachurch leaders, youth leaders, and so on?
0: Yeah, that's a good question. I think one of the things is that I feel very strong about is really preparing students for what's to come. Most of them are not prepared. As a professor, I saw these students, these Christian students, like I said, they're like sheep to the slaughter because they are not prepared. They're not prepared for the arguments they're going to be confronted with. They're not prepared to deal with being able to give a reason for what they believe, even though that was advocated both by the writer of Hebrews and by Peter. But they're woefully lacking. And I think that both for parents and teachers, as well as for churches, need to take heed of that. And if we're coming to a close of this segment, I can do it on the other side. Talk about what the church can do that makes a difference, and what parents can do.
1: That's where we're going. That's where we're going, Gary. Friends, okay. We're going to make the book available to Students in the Lion's Den, $20, right on our website, saveus.org.
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1: Again, friends, we're talking about the devil's workshop. We're talking about sending our kids, our so-called Christian young people, to universities and colleges, particularly secular ones, but even we have to be very careful about purported Christian ones these days. And I say that strongly, friends, strongly. I've been there on the inside and know exactly what's going on, to the point where when I was on the board of one of our Christian universities, that the president wanted to change to a public benefit college in order to gain more money and more respect to turn it into a USC under the name of Christ. And I resisted it on the board. I said, no, we have the very best situation that we could possibly have. We are not going to go that direction. They said, prepare points and authorities to present to the board, which I did. And they overwhelmed the president in his efforts to do so, for which he didn't like very much what I had done there on the board in that university. But at the same time, they asked me to head up a student, task force, a spiritual life task force, to investigate and go over the entire university and every aspect of its work. I spent an entire year doing that, even as a practicing lawyer there in Pasadena, California. And I tell you, they weren't necessarily happy with what I uncovered. And that was 40-some years ago. Just think the drift that is happening everywhere, friends. These are not neutral things for us. We have a responsibility as parents and grandparents to protect and direct our young people in ways that they are not subjected openly to the devil's workshop. We need to prepare them. And I think that's one of the things that our special guest, Gary Lovejoy, here is talking about in his book, Students in the Lion's Den. $20 will put the book in your hands. It's on our website, saveus.org. 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Box 70879, Richmond, Virginia, 23255, add $6 for postage and handling. Students in the Lion's Den, another way of saying the devil's workshop. So, Gary, we're talking about something that is insidious. It is seductive, and we're seeing the ramifications of it. All the statistics are proving it. Both secular and religious writers and investigators are confirming the falling away of our young people from the faith once delivered to the saints. This is a serious matter, isn't it?
0: It is, and even if there's just a few, that's still a serious matter, because anyone who leaves the faith is leaving the truth, and their lives will be destroyed accordingly, unfortunately. One of the things that that we were talking about just before the break, which I think is really important, is the church does have a role to play, and parents have a role to play.
1: Yep.
0: They can actually be a team with one another. But oftentimes the protocol in typical churches is that when a student reaches, say, the time they're juniors and seniors in high school, they've got a couple more years to finish high school, and then they go off to college. This is when the paradigm should shift in teaching kids, because usually they go to a class, Sunday school classrooms or whatever they do together. They have one of the pastors or a layperson, whatever, teaches the class, and kind of like a mini sermon type of thing, and then they file out and they go into church and experience the sermon there. But what I think what needs to happen in the churches is that once they get to the upper class, it could be starting all high school, sophomores through seniors, to change the conversation so that they have a seminar approach where they have a roundtable discussion and talk about all the things they're going to run into in society. And especially on the college campus.
1: Well, you know what? I think that should start in junior high school or middle school.
0: Yeah, I agree.
1: I taught junior high school for 9 years before I began the practice of law. And they say that, or it is said, that what a child comes to believe by age 13 is the thing that's going to anchor them. It's not what they get in high school. It's what they got before high school that is going to determine the trajectory of their life. That's where we need to get them.
0: Well, I agree that the earlier you start, the better. But I'm just saying that in many churches, churches have a difficult time making changes from their normal procedures.
1: You think?
0: So you've got to start where they're willing to bend. But they're better. But what I'm saying is they need to have the roundtable discussion and talk about what is communism, what is socialism, what is wokeism, what is critical race theory, what is critical justice theory, and on and on, and talk about these things, because they're going to run into them in the college campus.
1: Yeah.
0: and talk about them, and what is the Christian answer to these things? What does the Bible say about these things? So that they have they are taught and they can inculcate the ideas of what it means to have their faith challenged by these ideologies and to be able to give an answer in response. And if they are prepared, then they're not going to be hit in a classroom. I had students come to me, and you know, they feel like they've been destroyed in their faith because they didn't have any answers. They didn't study their Bible enough, and they didn't understand their faith fully enough. And they think just going to church and going through all the rigmarole and living in a Christian family is good enough. That prepares them, and the answer is no, it doesn't.
1: Well, they don't even necessarily know what it means to live in a Christian family. What is a Christian family anyway? You write in your book, for the most part, the spiritual discipline of discipleship is missing from the agenda of the church. In other words, discipleship is missing. Discipleship, from Jesus' viewpoint, is to teach people to observe or obey everything that he's commanded. That the word obey has fallen on very hard times, such that many pastors appearing on this program over the past 8 years have said the word obey is the most hated word in the church today. Therefore, how can we say we're preparing our young people to stand in the evil day when we're telling them they don't have to obey nothing for nobody, just follow your heart or your feelings?
0: Yeah, well, I think the problem is in that regard, and that's where that's part of what the teaching can be, is my experience that when students really know what they believe, I mean, actually know what they believe, they can cite scripture to back up what they believe, but they also know and understand the whole point of Christianity, really understand it, and that's both from the Old and the New Testament,
1: right?
0: That if they do, they are very resistant to the ideas that are indoctrinated on the college campus because they already know the answers. They already have gone through this. If you went to a protest, a march, whether it was protesting something in the college or whether it's an anti-Semitic protest or whatever it was, and you asked them, what is socialism? Because two-thirds of the young people today view socialism positively. So you ask them, okay, well, tell me, what is socialism? They can't answer you. They don't know the answer to that. They will look at you as if you're speaking in Swahili. They say, I don't know. Or they'll cite some social program, like Social Security or something like that. That's socialism. And I said, no, that's not.
1: Well, Gary,
0: socialism.
1: That's the reason why I wrote a book called Seduction of the Saints, How to Stay Pure in a World of Deception. And we go through all of those things. And what a tool this would be in the hands of parents and grandparents just for sitting down with their kids, having a conversation about a vast array of things, not just the things you're talking about, but vast, more than that, digging into our hearts, the faith, and how it's applied. And I tell you, you're absolutely right. There is no understanding, very little understanding, nor do I sense that very many parents care.
0: The parents may care if you ask them about it. They care about it, but they don't know. They fall in two groups. One, they don't know the first thing what to do about it.
1: Right.
0: So they just throw their hands up and say, "Well, I just pray for it.
1: Right.
0: I just pray that the best will happen." And the other group is the group that says they don't want to go there because they don't want to show their own ignorance.
1: Or they don't want to get involved in a verbal fisticuff with the student that's coming back from college that's arguing in their face and say, "You don't know what you're talking about."
0: Right, they do, but see, that's partly the student who comes home and he's got different ideas and he confronts his parents about it and so forth. The wrong response to the parent is to fight back, to argue back and say, no, they're lunatics there. They're not telling you the truth. This is what it is and so forth. You'll only alienate them if you do that. What you do, instead of doing that or probably trying to placate them, that's even worse. And instead, what you want to do is ask them questions. Ask them lots of questions because they really don't know. Even these ideologies that they're embracing, one of the problems is that on the college campus, the university campus, I know because I've been a professor there for 30 years, they no longer really teach critical thinking. That's
1: right.
0: Dying. That should be where it's cultivated most, but it's least cultivated there. It's indoctrination. And I think the problem is that they need to be able to use their own critical thinking, but they're not used to thinking critically because they're not taught to think that way. But a parent can ask questions, and you ask them, say, well, what evidence did they give you for that particular ideology or that belief that you're talking about that you feel strongly about? What evidence did they give for that? And you start asking questions, or when they gave that evidence, were you able to check it out and see what he's a PhD, he knows what he's talking about. No, did you check it out for yourself? No, I didn't. I'm sure he's right. And said, well, maybe there, a lot of times research has differing opinions about the conclusions of pieces of research. It's not just one person. So you might want to check that out. And you ask them questions. And what you're doing is you are showing them the respect that they need to think critically about right. what they're embracing. And when they right. do, and you ask them questions like that, they begin to discover to themselves, gosh, you know, I can't answer their questions.
1: Very good point. Very good point. Students in the Lion's Den, friends. That's the title of the book. $20 on the website, saveus.org.
3: 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Is Christ by his Spirit stirring to prepare the church for the 21st century? 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
1: So good to join you here today, friends. Always a privilege to talk about the things that matter most. We're confronting the deepest issues that touch America's heart and home from God's eternal perspective. And we know it's from God's eternal perspective because right there in Deuteronomy chapter 6, it says that parents should be have the primary responsibility for inculcating the faith in the minds and hearts of their kids. We should be talking of it when we rise up, when we lie down, when we eat, whatever we're doing. It should be an essential part, a very integral and essential part, so that every aspect of our lives from young youth on up is discipling them in the nurture and admonition of the Lord. It's not about church going in and of itself. It's about truly walking as a follower of Jesus Christ. Now, our special guest, Gary Lovejoy, you received some education, higher education, from an institution called Fuller Seminary, didn't you?
0: Yes.
1: Okay, mm-hmm. Fuller Seminary.
0: At the time that I went there, Fuller Seminary was a conservative seminary. In fact, Charles Fuller himself was still alive when I first started there.
1: Is that right?
0: Yeah.
1: That means you're almost as old as Moses.
0: Yeah.
1: Well, I wanted to go back to this because we're laying the responsibility on Christian colleges, on secular colleges, and so on. But I want to tell you that a lot of the responsibility goes back to our seminaries. Fuller Seminary, one of the preeminent evangelical seminaries in the country, right there in Pasadena, California, that was just 2 miles away from my law office. Okay? And so I knew the provost, one of the provosts of Fuller Seminary, was one of my fellow students in the sixth grade.
0: Wow.
1: I know the people that were involved in Fuller Seminary. Mm-hmm. And here's the point. Fuller Seminary, starting in the early 1970s, became one of the premier fomenters and visionaries of the church growth movement. The church growth movement ended up into the seeker-sensitive movement. They go hand in hand. It began with Robert Schuller there in Southern California. That led to the diminishing of discipleship in the body of Christ in order to grow bigger churches. That diminished the actual preparation of our young people and their parents for protecting them from the devil's workshop. It goes way back, and these things are not innocent. They're not neutral. And we need to recognize what has actually happened. Going back to Southern California during that same period of time, in the public schools, I don't know if you're aware of this, Gary, but in the late 1960s, early 1970s, the public schools in California changed dramatically. and insinuated the new belief system in the whole country. Here's what happened. They began to develop a theory that we should not be talking about truth. We should not be talking about facts. What we really need to be talking about is our feelings. So they mandated that every teacher go to weekend classes to be inculcated with a new idea of teaching. You no longer were permitted to talk about facts or beliefs. You had to talk in terms of feelings. Well, guess what? Not only did that happen in the public schools, but it insinuated itself by the middle of the 1970s in the evangelical churches across America. So feelings became the Lord, and faith was given short shrift. That's the environment in which our young people are being raised. Trust your feelings. No, you cannot trust your feelings because they vacillate. Your feelings cannot be your Lord. And when they are, you're going to be susceptible to deception in the devil's workshop. That's my viewpoint. Give me your take.
0: Yeah, I think what you're talking about is the insidious encroachment of postmodernism. And postmodernism really denies there is any objective reality. And likewise, therefore, morality is, there's no objective morality either. And so there's no real truth. The truth is what you make it to be. So there's no absolute truth. And of course, that's antithetical to the biblical position, which of course, obviously there is truth. And but once you deny the existence of objective truth, and therefore leading to the denial of objective morality, then everything becomes relative, and everything can be explained away contextually, so that as a result you can engage in behaviors that would normally be obviously considered sinful, and yet if you explain it away contextually, it looks like in the situation relative to the circumstances we're in, it's okay, it's fine. And so you can legitimize almost anything under that system.
1: Exactly.
0: And that system has been entrenched in the 70s, 80s, 90s, and of course now is a common application in the since 2000. But once you reject absolute truth or objective truth, once you do that, that's the slippery slope that goes straight downhill.
1: All right.
0: And that happened in the late 20th century, early 21st.
1: Fuller Seminary became noted for being the first to introduce psychology into a seminary training, a mm-hmm. whole psychology department. I'm sure you're aware of that. And,
0: oh, yeah.
1: Interestingly, one of the former leaders there actually was one who facilitated bringing out one of the first, what do they call them, dating sites in America. Came right out of Fuller Seminary. So the question that I have is, did we do ourselves a favor by introducing psychology through Fuller Seminary? Did we not infect the entire body of Christ with the, shall we say, the sense of the lordship of feelings rather than absolute submission to the truth of God's word?
0: It might, in the wrong hands. I think the concept originally, because I saw the concept of that, originally was to integrate our Christian faith into our counseling practice, so that that we understand when we're sitting in front of a client and they're struggling with their lives, what biblical principles fit in that situation. So how our faith can maximize the effectiveness of our counseling, and so.
1: By the way, I agree with that. That was the intention.
0: Yeah, that wasn't, and they had what they called integration seminars, but I saw what happened in the integration seminars, And what happened was that the immigration seminars slowly faded and disappeared.
1: Mm-hmm.
0: And that was, to me, what made the program effective was to have the integration seminars. But those integration seminars became less and less about integrating your faith and your counseling. And I saw that in other camps. I was an adjunct professor at Western Theological Seminary in Portland.
1: Uh-huh.
0: And they had a psych program that started there. And they had integration seminars as well. But again, I was an adjunct professor because I taught in another college. And so I was teaching some courses at the PhD level. And I was, and I said, where are the integration seminars? They said, we're trying to integrate them, but we're having difficulty finding how we can fit that into our program. And I said, what are we talking about here? And the students came to me and said, we thought there were going to be integration seminars. And I said, there should be. And so I just took it on myself. And I said, well, it was on my own dime, but I just said, let's meet in the evening and let's get together at the cafeteria and we'll have an integration seminar. And so I was running some of those seminars in order to really integrate faith and counseling, but it wasn't being really done from a programmatic level, which is unfortunate.
1: Yeah.
0: And so that's what happens. They may have conceptually, they may have a good bead on it, but they don't follow through. It dropped out. I think because people aren't really truly committed to the idea.
1: Yes, that's
0: somebody
1: right.
0: Has an idea, but it's not committed to the idea, and so that idea is slowly, first of all, becomes diluted, and then eventually becomes it disappears altogether.
1: Well, it fights against being culturally acceptable, and the goal is to be culturally acceptable, even for Christian universities, even for seminaries. And they want to be able to market their program. They want it to be acceptable to the broader range of people. And so inevitably, it always deviates from or drifts away from the foundation of intent for the beginning.
0: And to the credit of Western, decided that that program didn't have the credentials it needed to fit what they were trying to do. And so that school was transferred to a college nearby.
1: Interesting.
0: That whole program was transferred to a university that just a few miles away.
1: Right.
0: Because and so that program has not existed any longer at Western. And I don't even know if they do integration seminars at the university there, but I doubt it seriously. But the idea is really a good one, because if you're going to have counselors out in the field working with people, they better know, be able to effectively integrate their faith into what they do.
1: Yeah.
0: I mean, I had a counseling practice for 4 decades, and my faith was critical to how I saw it. And I found, even with non-Christian clients, I would introduce biblical ideas, and they weren't averse to it. They said, oh, yeah, that sounds good. And so they but I would address it in a way that they understood what it meant, the principles that were involved,
1: right,
0: even if they weren't believers themselves. But the ones that were Christians, of course, they did understand that part. But I think there's a place for that in the training of, of good Christian counselors. But unfortunately, no one seems to follow through on that. They have the idea, and then
1: it's considered too hard. It's an uphill battle, and we're not engaged in uphill battles anymore. It's about gathering the biggest churches, the largest denominations, and so that's the trajectory. And that being the case, you have to fit in, or you're going to fall away from it. You have to make a decision. What is important from God's viewpoint? That's the real issue. What is important from God's viewpoint, not the culture's viewpoint, not your domination's viewpoint? It's God's viewpoint. I received I have in my hands a Facebook statement that came from a gentleman. He appears to be from Africa, but he probably is from America, just with an African name. And he says this: Barna research shows nearly 70% of Christian students drift from their faith in college. But he said, honestly, it shouldn't shock anyone. We send our kids into universities that proudly call themselves neutral, yet everything about the modern college system is aggressively anti-God, anti-Bible, anti-truth, and pro-confusion. Professors mock scripture. Classmates celebrate sin. Campuses push ideologies that contradict basic biology. And spiritual discipline gets drowned out by the academic pressure, social pressure, and moral experimentation. Here's the hardest pill for parents and churches. Most Christian students didn't lose their faith in college. They entered college with a faith that was never rooted. That's really the bottom line. And
0: that really gets at the point that I'm making in,
1: exactly,
0: in my book. And that is
1: that's why I wanted to close with this, Gary. We're right at the end of the program here, and I want to make sure people get your book, Students in the Lion's Den. I think you're going to find it very valuable, friends. $20 will be helpful to parents and grandparents concerning students, college students. $20 on the website, saveus.org. 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We're confronting the deepest issues of America's heart and home, including yours. God bless and be a blessing.
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7: My friend, and I will call her Colleen, my friend just finished going through a divorce, something that she initiated, and I don't think with good cause. Colleen also just sold her new car for a zippier model. She hoped that these changes would bring joy in her life, yet she feels anything but footloose and fancy-free. In fact, Colleen emailed me recently to tell me how discouraged she feels. She thought that her divorce and her new car would bring her some measure of happiness. Now, Colleen claims to know Jesus. And so about 5 months ago, I signed her up to receive my daily e-devotionals because I thought these little daily lessons from God's Word would help straighten her thinking. Well, earlier today, I got an email from Colleen, and in it she wrote, let me read this to you. Johnny, your devotional that came up to my computer this morning had my name written all over it. Thank you, thank you, thank you. I am beginning to see the mistakes I've made, and I'm asking God to show me how to make things right. Well, I tell you what, right away I had to go look and see what I sent out on my e-devotional. And it started with this verse from Haggai chapter 1. This is what the Word of God says. Give careful thought to your ways. You have planted much, but have harvested little. You eat, but never have enough. You drink, but never have your fill. You put on clothes, but are not warm. You earn wages, only to put them in a purse with holes in it. This is what the Lord Almighty says. Give careful thought to your ways. Wow. Can you see how convicting this little verse would be to Colleen? We have our beautiful homes and our three meals a day on the table and supermarket double coupons, but isn't it odd how we still want more? If we're single, we want to be married. If we're married, we want the perfect spouse. If we have the perfect spouse, we want time to enjoy life. Other times, it seems we have too much. Sky-high medical bills, 14 visits to the hospital, 8 surgeries, a stroke renders our husband speechless, or chromosomes hinder our grandchild. We are baffled at why the abundant life seems to elude us and land in the laps of others. Simply put, and this is so like Colleen, we want what we do not have, and we have what we do not want, and we are so unhappy. Why is it our human nature never seems satisfied? Well, it's why God tells us twice in Haggai chapter 1 to give careful thought to our ways. two times, he tells us to thoroughly examine our perspective on life as well as our style of life. Sometimes I think the more we get, the more dissatisfied we are. Little wonder 1 Peter chapter 4 warns us, "For you have spent enough time in the past doing what pagans choose to do." Oh, Christian, Christ is our sufficiency. Proverbs 19 underscores that when it tells us the fear of the Lord leads to life, then one rests content. So today, ask God to show you how to rest content in Him, and then believe what He says in Proverbs 19.
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6: Shalom. Holy Scriptures and Israel is a ministry designed to share with the Jewish people the good news of the Lord Jesus, Yeshua the Messiah, and to instruct Christians on the Jewish roots of their faith. And now, teaching God's Word from a Hebrew Messianic perspective, here is Gideon Levitam.
12: We continue with our study of the book of Daniel, chapter 7.
13: Israel did not accept the Messiah at his first coming, but even earlier before he came, Israel failed from following the Lord, and the Lord God of Israel had to discipline his own people. And though he sent Nebuchadnezzar and he began that program of the time of the Gentile, remind me of the verse that the Lord Yeshua the Messiah, with the words of the Lord in Luke 19 and verse 44, where Yeshua said, you remember it says in verse 41, and when he was come near, he beheld the city, this is Jerusalem, and he wept over it, saying, if thou hast known, even thou, the least of in this thy day, the things which belong unto thy shalom, thy peace, but now they are hid from thine eyes. For the day shall come upon thee, and thine enemies shall cast a trench about thee, and compass thee round, and keep thee in on every side, and shall lay thee even with the ground, and thy children within thee, and they shall not leave in thee one stone upon another, because, listen to this, thou knewest not the time of thy visitation. Israel didn't know the time of their visitation. The Messiah came, the Mashiach came. Yeshua, Jesus, the Messiah came at his first coming to restore the nation of Israel. And yet, knowing that that will happen, as the prophet Isaiah proclaimed, Israel rejected the Messiah at his first coming. So Israel didn't know the time of their visitation, yet the Lord later on said that the times of the Gentiles have began already some years earlier when Nebuchadnezzar came to take the Jewish people away from the land and to burn the temple in Jerusalem. So now in chapter 7 of the book of Daniel, we see what Daniel have dreamt. God revealed to him the visions concerning these times of the Gentiles. So he dreamt a dream and many visions of his head, verse 1, upon his bed. Then he wrote the dream and he told the sum of the matter. In other words, Daniel put for us in a canon, in the book of Daniel, in the word of God, by the divine design and the power of the Spirit of God, he plays down for us that which he have seen. In fact, in verses 2 and 3 of the 7th chapter, Daniel tells us what he saw. Before he began to share with us of the four beasts that he saw in his visions, in verses 2 and 3, what does he see initially? Daniel spake and he said, I saw in my vision by night, and behold, the four winds of heaven strove upon the great seas. These four winds of heaven striving upon the great sea. And he tells us that this God's sovereign power is stirring the Gentile nations. God is the one who is in charge. He is the one who is moving these winds. He is the one that is in control of the great sea, representing in Scripture the nations of the world. And here, beloved brothers and sisters, we learn how God is in full control over the affairs of this world. Whenever you read in the Word of God the word sea or great sea, it always has a reference to the nations of the world. To remind you that once and again, the prophets of Israel spoke concerning the nations of the world, that depicting them as sea, as the sea. Isaiah in chapter 17 wrote in verses 12 and 13, woe to the multitude of many people, which make a noise like the noise of the seas, and to the rushing of nations that make a rushing like the rushing of mighty waters. The nations shall rush like the rushing of many waters, but God shall rebuke them, and they shall flee far off, and shall be chased as the chaff of the mountains before the wind, and like a rolling thing before the whirlwind. You see, woe to the multitude of many peoples which make noise like the noise of the seas, God says through the prophet Isaiah, speaking concerning the nations of the world. And so, beloved brothers and sisters, when Isaiah is speaking of the nations, he presents them, the nation of the world, as great seas, as waters that is moving and rushing to and fro. Later on, in chapter 57, we do read once again concerning the seas. In verse 20 of that 57th chapter, we read, but the wicked are like the troubled sea, when it cannot rest, whose waters cast up mire and dirt. In other words, the wicked of the world, the sinful men of the nations of the world, are like troubled sea, like the troubled sea. It is very interesting that the very same way the nations of the world are presented in the Word of God as many waters, as seas. John, the apostle who received the revelation of Yeshua the Messiah, he wrote of the nations in Revelation chapter 17. In verses 1 and 2 we read, and there came one of the seven angels which had the seven vials, and he talked with me, saying unto me, come hither, and I will show unto thee the judgment of the great whore that sitteth, notice, upon many waters, with whom the kings of the earth have committed fornication, and the inhabitants of the earth have been made drunk with the wine of her fornication. A little bit later on, we clearly see it in verse 15 of Revelation 17. And he saith unto me, the waters which thou sawest, where the whore sitteth, are people and multitude and nations and tongues. So it's very clear that when Daniel sees there is the stirring of the great sea, what by the four winds of the heaven is really present before us the fact that God's sovereign powers stirring the Gentile nations, and he is the one that is in control over the affairs of this world. But as God is stirring the nations, we find out in verse 3 of Daniel chapter 7 that Daniel, he looked and he saw that out of the great sea, this is really applying in a specific way more to the Mediterranean Sea. What does he see? He see four great beasts came up from the sea, diverse one from another. Daniel is writing down in Daniel 7 and verse 3, so out of the nations, out of the Gentile nations, we have four beasts and four great beasts coming out of the nations of the world. And you notice what we read at the end of verse 3, they are diverse one from another. And it really represents before us the fact that those four beasts represent four kingdoms. Just like in Daniel chapter 2, the four materials that have been part of the four parts of the body of the great image which Nebuchadnezzar saw, here Daniel see by the divine design the four great beasts which represent the four kingdoms, and each kingdom is diverse one from another. Now again, to remind you, that the kings and their kingdoms are linked together. And here we see that the leaders, you might say, the rulers of those kingdoms are linked with their own kingdom. So when we see the four beasts, they are representing the kings that have dominion over the whole world and their kingdom, the people that they are controlling, the nation that they are ruling. To remind you, beloved brothers and sisters, that when we have studied Daniel chapter 2, Nebuchadnezzar saw four parts to the image, the head, the chest, the thighs, and the legs, and ultimately the feet. And every one represented an empire, the Babylonian Empire, the Medo-Persian Empire, the Grecian Empire, the Roman Empire, which ultimately will be revived, and the kingdom of the Messiah will do away with all these empires at the second coming of the Messiah. So, four different beasts, which really represent before us the four kingdoms that will rise out of the nation. So, chapter 7, he is somewhat different from chapter 2 of the book of Daniel, because in chapter 7, we receive additional information which we didn't have in chapter 2, and therefore in chapter 7, Daniel received additional information about the times of the Gentiles. In chapter 7, we also have a picture of the Gentile nations, the way they have treated the people of Israel will be provided for us here, what God think of them in their treatment of the nation of Israel during the times of the Gentiles. Also in chapter 7, give us additional information, because here in chapter 7, Daniel is the one who see the vision, and it will be an angel that will give him the interpretation. While in Daniel chapter 2, it was Nebuchadnezzar that have seen the dream, and it was Daniel that provided for him the interpretation. And finally, here, beloved brothers and sisters and dear friends, Daniel chapter 7 set before us the way in which God sees the times of the Gentiles and the king that will rule over this world. He sees them as beasts. He sees them as animals. He sees them the way he sees the hearts of all. And how amazing to see our God is an awesome God. He knows all things. Nothing is hidden from him with whom we have to do. And so these are the first three verses of Daniel chapter 7. As we continue on, from verse 4 to 8, we see the content of the first vision which Daniel saw of the four beasts that he mentioned in verse 2, that he saw them rising up. In verse 2 and verse 3, these four beasts that rose up of the sea. Now he gives us the description of these four beasts. First of all, beloved brothers and sisters, in verse 4.
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5: The Babylonian Empire that began with Nebuchadnezzar, and it representing here the features of a lion. The Babylonians are known to have images of lions. In fact, with also with eagle's wings everywhere in their Babylonian palaces in days of old. And so the first beast that Daniel saw in this vision was one that was like a lion, representing the Babylonian Empire, having eagle's wings. And then these wings represent the fact that it was able to fly fast, able to be to have speed. The Babylonian received their kingdom rather fast. God have given to King Nebuchadnezzar the Babylonian Empire to rule and to reign over this world. And so we find now here that this beast like a lion that has an eagle wings, his wings, they were plucked out. In other words, it didn't take too long, and then they could no longer be as fast and as speedy and control the kingdom that he had. Slowly but surely, their kingdom were dissolved, taken ultimately by the Medo-Persian. And then we read that it was lifted from the earth, made to stand upon the feet of a man, and a man's heart was given unto it. And you notice, beloved brothers and sisters, it reminds us exactly of what happened to King Nebuchadnezzar, that you remember when he was in pride, he built this image of gold, he wanted all the people of the earth, the representative of the people of the earth, to come and bow to the image. The three Jewish boys, Hananiah, Azariah, and Mishael, did not want to fall before the image, and he cast them into the fiery furnace. And you remember this, and ultimately God judged him. According to chapter 4 and verse 16, we read what happened to King Nebuchadnezzar, that God had to humble him. God said, let his heart be changed from man's, and let a beast's heart be given unto him, and let seven times pass over him. In other words, King Nebuchadnezzar ultimately was humbled by God, and he received a beast heart was given unto him for the 7 years. So here we learn about the first beast representing Babylon, and it shows us how the times of the Gentiles begin, looking from God's perspective, showing this to Daniel in the vision. And indeed, the first beast was like a lion representing the Babylonian kingdom. Then we read in verse 5, the second beast that rose up from the seas of the nation. And so we read, and I beheld another beast, a second, like to a bear, and it raised up itself on one side. And it had three ribs in the mouth of it, between the teeth of it. And they said thus unto it, arise, devour much flesh. We read three things about this second beast. First of all, it was like a bear. Again, to mention, it was not a bear. It's representing the characteristics of a bear. And it is very interesting that it raised up itself on one side, and that shows us, notice, it is representing the Medes and the Persian, and the Persian had a higher control, a higher power than the Medes. So we learn that here we see the Medo-Persian kingdom, and that Persian had a

0: higher position or higher control in this linked kingdom of the Medo-Persian, and that the bear kind of stood sideways. He stood up on one side, higher than the other, representing King Cyrus. He had more power than the Medes. If you remember at the end of chapter 5, when Babylon was taken over by the Medo-Persian, we read to chapter 5 at the end that Darius, the Mede, receive the kingdom. He received it from someone who was higher than him, and that is Cyrus, King Cyrus, the king of Persia. We also read that this bear had in three ribs in his mouth between his teeth. And these three ribs representing the nations that the Persian had to take over, Lydia and Babylon and Egypt. And they control these kingdoms and ultimately became the empire that ruled over the kingdoms of this world during their period of time in the reign of the Medo-Persian kingdom. And you notice what it does say in verse 5, and they said thus unto it, arise, devour much flesh. And therefore the Medo-Persian truly devoured much flesh and took control and became this empire that ruled after the Babylonian. Of course, as we move along here in this seventh chapter, in the next verse, verse 6, we have the third beast that Daniel have seen in the vision. And once again, he sees one like a leopard, in Hebrew, namer, like a leopard which had upon his back four wings of a fowl, of a bird, and the beast had also four heads, and dominion was given to it. Of course, these four wings represent the four generals who took over the Greek Empire, who became next empire, who took over from the Medo-Persian and control now the world. And to remind you that it reminds us of this Alexander the Great, who swiftly, like a leopard, have taken over the world at his young age. And the four wings remind us of the fact that the speed in which Alexander the Great took over as a young man over the other kingdoms was very fast, and ultimately at a young age he became the next ruler, the next kingdom, the next empire that rules over the affairs here of this world. And just to mention that here we have four wings like a bird of a fowl, and then we have the four heads. And the four heads are the four generals that took over after Alexander the Great died at a young age, and they rule after Alexander's death. And so we have now the first three beasts that rose out of the sea, which represent the nations of the world. Now, beloved brothers and sisters, as we move along, in verses 7 and 8, we see the fourth beast. It is very important to understand that that fourth beast really represents before us now the Roman Empire, the Imperial Roman Empire, that ruled now after the Babylonian, the Medo-Persian, and the Grecian. But it is very interesting that when Daniel see and present before us the fourth kingdom or the fourth beast, we learn that Daniel really sees now an animal or a beast that he cannot quite describe. Very interesting, because it's amazing to see the way Daniel present this next beast. It was unlike anything he ever saw. It was a dreadful and a terrible and a terrifying beast. unimaginable. And that beast represents before us the Roman Empire. And I'm reading verses 7 and 8 of Daniel chapter 7. After this I saw in the night visions, and behold, a fourth beast, notice, dreadful and terrible, and strong exceedingly, and it had great iron teeth. It devoured and brake in pieces, and stamped the residue with the feet of it, and it was diverse from all the beasts that were before it, and it had 10 horns. I'm reading verse 8 now. I considered the horns, and behold, there came up among them another little horn, before whom there were three of the first horn plucked up by the roots. And behold, in this horn were eyes like the eyes of men, and a mouth speaking great things. And so, beloved brothers and sisters, as we see the visions that Daniel is presenting before us about the beast that rise up from the seas, which represent before us the kingdoms, the rulers of the world that will rise up during the times of the Gentiles, Daniel presented Babylon like a lion. He saw Medo-Persia like a bear. He saw the Grecian like a leopard. But when it comes to the Roman Empire, he does not have any description of that beast. It's, in a sense, a beast that is unlike anything that he ever saw. And so notice what verse 7 says, that we read here that I saw in the night vision, and behold, the fourth beast. It doesn't tell us whether it was, what kind of animal it was, even though it was a beast. And it tells us a few things about that unseen, or we can say unpresentable beast. First of all, it was dreadful and terrible in verse 7. Secondly, he said that it was a strong beast, exceedingly strong.
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5: Let us run with endurance the race that is set before us. Looking to Jesus, the founder and perfecter of our faith. When life gets tough, some people try to grin and bear it. Others crack under the pressure. But Christians can have a different perspective, looking toward a future glory that makes our present suffering infinitesimal in comparison. From the Moody Church in Chicago, this is Running to Win with Dr. Erwin Lutzer, whose clear teaching helps us make it across the finish line. Pastor Lutzer, it can be hard to focus on future bliss when the pain right now is intense. How do we maintain that upward look when circumstances tell us to give up when suffering comes?
6: You know, Dave, I'm going to answer that question a little differently. I want to ask a question to all those who are listening. Before you go to bed at night, what are you focusing on? Is it YouTube? Is it the internet? If so, you'll wake up in the morning, but your heart will not be focused on God. What we must do is to cultivate a life of intentional obedience, intentional discipline. And then when life gets hard and everything seems to be hopeless, we will have some foundation upon which we can build so that we can make it through, knowing that the future is going to be very bright. I'm holding in my hands a book entitled The Pursuit of Holiness by Jerry Bridges. The reason I believe in this book so deeply is that it helps us fill in the gap as to who we really are and what we can be because of God's promises, but also because of our involvement. For a gift of any amount, we're making it available for you. And by the way, this is one of the last days that we're making this offer. Here's what you do. Go to rtwoffer.com. That's rtwoffer.com, or pick up the phone and call us at 1-888-218-9337. Now, because I believe that this book is going to be such a blessing and a help, I'm going to be giving you that contact again at the end of this message. For now, let us listen.
7: Cancer and cystic fibrosis challenge a person's faith. They challenge our faith because the question is, are we able to trust God to believe in His care, His love, and His concern when we know right well He could heal us? It's a challenge to faith. We as Americans are not very good at suffering. Helmut Tillich says, Americans don't know how to suffer. They consider it fundamentally inadmissible, disturbing, embarrassing, and not to be endured. I expect that one of the political candidates will introduce a resolution in our Congress saying that we should outlaw suffering constitutionally, make it illegal to suffer, and then claim that it is the right of every American to avoid all suffering. Well, today we're going to talk about suffering, but we're also going to talk about hope. We're going to speak about groaning, which is an inward kind of grief that we have because of what we are enduring and because of what is happening in the world. As you know, this is a series of messages on the 8th chapter of the book of Romans, 8 messages on Romans chapter 8. Last time we talked about what it is like to rule with Jesus Christ, to be an heir of God and a joint heir with Jesus Christ. What it is to be a child of an awesome God is the title of the series. But today we pick it up in verse 18, and it is important that you have your Bible there. If you have a pew Bible, it's on page 944, I believe, because you need to look at the text. Because if you don't look at the text, you might think that what I'm saying isn't actually there, because some of the things that are said are so unbelievable. In this passage of Scripture, beginning at verse 18, we have three groans. We're going to discover that nature groans. We're going to discover that we groan. And then we're going to notice that even the Holy Spirit groans. But we're going to see that it all is wrapped up in coming glory. Chapter 8, verse 18, "For I consider that the sufferings of this present time are not worth comparing with a glory that is to be revealed in us. For the creation waits with eager longing for the revealing of the sons of God, for the creation was subjected to futility, not willingly, but because of him who subjected it in hope, that the creation itself will be set free from its bondage to decay and obtain the freedom of the glory of the children of God. For we know that the whole creation has been groaning together in the pains of childbirth until now." When Paul speaks about creation, he's talking about the inanimate world. He's talking about stars and rivers and earthquakes and tsunamis and floods and all of the things that happen upon this planet every single day. We notice when there is a tsunami, but actually in small ways, that's happening 100 times throughout the whole world, killing people. Nature is in a state that it's not supposed to be in. God did not create it that way. He's also talking about the animal world. I think one of the best channels on television is the Animal Channel. Because you see the way in which animals live, the way they hunt, who they really are. But you see a tremendous amount of cruelty. All kinds of terrible things happening. Little animals being ridded of their parents and wandering around and dying. You see lions jumping on small deer and eating them without a twinge of conscience. No weeping afterwards. And all of nature is in this state, and you'll notice that nature is in this state not because it made the choice to be. Notice it says, "For nature was subjected to futility," verse 20, "not willingly." It didn't make any decisions. Why was nature subjected to futility? Why the curse on the earth? Well, the answer is very clear. When man fell, God says there's no way that you can have a fallen, cursed man and woman unless all of nature is cursed along with it. So we have the curse there in the book of Genesis, but the curse was bigger than simply this earth. In some way, the entire universe was permeated by sin when man fell. That's what happened. And as a result of this, creation had to follow man's lead. We fell as a human race, and God says the whole creation falls and is subjected to futility and the curse. But now notice that the Apostle Paul says that nature waits, I'm in verse 19, with eager longing for the revealing, the apocalypse, if you please, the apocalypse of the sons of God. Have I been going too fast? Let's think about this more carefully. What Paul is saying is that nature followed man in the curse. And now the curse cannot be lifted from nature until mankind himself has been redeemed and Jesus Christ has come and we receive our new bodies, and the curse then can be lifted from nature. But nature is cursed until we are fully restored. Until that time, nature is subjected by God to futility. The imagery that Paul uses, the personification here of nature, is very interesting. When he says, "For the creation waits with eager longing," it really means strained expectation. One translation says that all of nature is on tiptoe because nature is waiting for the redemption of mankind so that its curse then can be lifted. Think of you attending the Kentucky Derby and your horse is in the race. And you are there straining in the stands to see whether or not he is going to win. That's the way nature is. And the Bible says right here, it is in a childbirth. It says, from its bondage of decay to obtain the freedom of the glory of God, verse 22, for we know the whole creation has been groaning together in the pains of childbirth until now. There are some aspects of childbirth that are very painful, in some senses very ugly, very much filled with anticipation and wonder, and from our standpoint, anxiety. That's the way creation is. But Paul says that it is in creation that we find that though it is in childbirth, the child will be born, redemption is on its way. You remember C.S. Lewis in The Lion, the Witch, and the Wardrobe, a book which if you've never read, you really ought to read. It's a beautiful read. He says that as long as the witch was ruling in Narnia, you remember, it was always winter and never summer. And then when Aslan the lion gives himself up and dies and is resurrected, what you find then is nature, all of nature is renewed and restored. That's the imagery here. Nature is waiting for the children of God. Remember that we are number one on God's list of things to take care of in the universe. His people are so important. Nature can't be renewed until we are. So first of all, notice that nature is groaning. Now, somebody reading this might think, well, that's nature, but of course we are redeemed, aren't we? Redeemed, how I love to proclaim it. So we don't have to groan, somebody might say. Well, look at what the text says here in Romans chapter 8. Now notice the way in which Paul says it. Verse 23, and not only the creation, but we ourselves. Oh, we are redeemed. Yes, we have the Holy Spirit. But we ourselves, Paul says, we also have the first fruits of the Spirit, and we groan inwardly as we wait eagerly for the adoption of sons, the redemption of our bodies. We also groan. We have the first fruits of the Spirit. When you believe in Jesus Christ and you receive the Holy Spirit, it is a down payment. The Bible says the Spirit is an earnest. Down payment, there's more to come. You've got the drop, but the ocean is on its way. You have the flower, and the garden is still future. It's like an engagement ring. That's a good illustration of the Holy Spirit. The engagement ring is a promise of marriage. Now, you never meet a woman, I don't think that you ever have, who says, you know what I've always wanted? I've always wanted an engagement ring. And now that I have it, now that I have this diamond, I don't care whether or not I marry the guy or not. I just am glad that I have the ring. No, remember the ring is a promise that there's more to follow. The ring is a promise there's a wedding coming. There is a husband who's going to be there as part of the experience. There may be family. It's a promise of the future. Now, candidly, maybe in 5 years' time, she wished that she had just stayed with the ring. I understand that. But it's a promise that there is more to follow. And Paul says that we ourselves groan within ourselves inwardly, waiting for the redemption of our bodies. We are waiting for that redemption, when we can be rid of hospitals and cancer. And you know that there are faith healers today. And they understand very clearly that when Jesus died on the cross, he died for us body, soul, and spirit. No question about that. Redemption is total. What they miss is we do not enter into the benefits that Jesus died for us in the physical realm or the spiritual realm, we do not enter into those benefits until we die, our souls go to heaven. When Jesus Christ returns, we are restored, we are renewed, and finally, the curse is gone forever. When Jesus was on earth, so far as we know, he only raised 3 people from the dead. He left thousands in the tombs. Because you see, that was not the consummation of redemption. It was the down payment. It was the proof that redemption's coming, but it is not here. It isn't here. When Paul says in verse 24, we are saved by hope, you'll notice it says, for in this hope we are saved, now hope that is seen is not hope, for who hopes for what he sees? But if we hope for what we do not see, we wait for it with patience. What Paul is saying there, don't think that hope is the way in which we use the word hope. I hope it's going to be nice on Saturday. That's not that kind of hope. It is the certainty, the confident expectation to which we look forward, even though we don't see it, but we know that it is there and it's coming. And that is the confident hope. And meanwhile, we groan because we know that this life can't go on forever. We groan. This morning when I got up I woke up at 5 and then stayed in bed to pray for a half an hour, and then I got out of bed. I mean, even at my young age, I felt stiff. I thought, I can groan and be thoroughly biblical. Thoroughly biblical. When you groan, you say, there's my text. I can groan. This past week, Rebecca and I were at the Billy Graham Cove, and I taught 4 one-hour lectures on the subject of 1 minute after you die. Some of you might know that I've written a book on that topic. And I redid the lectures, so even though the content was to some extent the same, they were still different, and I added some material. And one of the things I was impressed to add was at least 10 minutes or more on the subject of infant salvation and also the salvation of those who are mentally impaired. Oftentimes we say, babies go to heaven, and we all agree. But theologically, why do we agree? It's not because they're innocent, because they are born under the curse of sin. So I gave biblical and theological reasons why I believe that indeed they will be in heaven. Later on, there was a woman who saw us who told us this story. She said, 53 years ago, I gave birth to twin girls. One of them died at birth, and the other is mentally impaired. And we have been her parents for 53 years. And she knows about her sister, and about all that she can do is to ask about her sister. She said, when you were talking about this, she said, I cried the whole way through, because she said, I knew in my heart that someday we'd all be in heaven. Both of my daughters would be along with me. But she said, I never had anyone open the Bible and give theological and scriptural reasons for it. That dear mother, God bless her, she groans, but she knows that spring is coming. She groans, but she knows that the redemption of the body is still future, and she's confident of it. My friend, groaning is biblical. There is suffering all over, more suffering than we can possibly endure. Young people coming down with terrible diseases. There's much groaning. We groan, but that's not the end of it. Nature groans, we groan, and now of all things, the Holy Spirit himself groans also, waiting for our redemption. You'll notice in verse 26, the Apostle Paul says these words, likewise, the Spirit helps us in our weaknesses. And he's not implying that every once in a while we're weak. We're always weak if we know ourselves well. For we do not know what to pray for as we ought, but the Spirit himself intercedes for us with groanings too deep for words. And he who searches hearts knows what is the mind of the Spirit, because the Spirit intercedes for the saints according to the will of God. Wow. Well, of course, all of us know and we frequently say that life is hard, but it's not hopeless. I'm holding in my hands a book. Let me give you some of the titles of the chapters. The Battle for Holiness, Help in the Daily Battle, Obedience, Not Victory, Putting Sin to Death, The Place of Personal Discipline, Holiness and Our Bodies. 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And this is one of the last days we're making this resource available for you. 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

0: It's time now for another chance for you to ask Pastor Lutzer a question about the Bible or the Christian life. When love has left a marriage, a wife can find herself in an emotional prison. Listen to the story of this anonymous listener. I live with an emotionless man who is often cruel and uncaring toward me and our children. He occasionally asks me for forgiveness, but nothing changes. How do I live with a man like that without becoming bitter and carrying these offenses around with me? I'm absorbed by the hurt, and I want to be free.
1: Well, my dear sister, there aren't easy answers to the kind of question that you've asked, but just a couple of suggestions along with a prayer that God will grant you much grace in your difficult situations. First of all, let me say that when you are sinned against, may I encourage you to not sin back. Your husband is wronging you by his emotionlessness, as you put it, but there may be reasons for that, you know. If you went into his background and saw the way in which he was raised, there may not be any excuses, but there might be reasons. So you even have to look upon a man like that with a certain degree of real compassion. Secondly, when your question says that he seems to be uncaring toward you and toward the children, what you need to do is to live with that. So what you need to do is to pray that God will grant you the grace to be able to accept your husband. Now, if he's abusing you or the children, that's another story. Then you have to go for help. As a matter of fact, that's what I would suggest anyway. It's very important for you to not have to bear these burdens alone. I have found in my short ministry that frequently people with the same kind of dead marriages, if I could put them that way, marriages that are empty, that when they are sustained by others, when they do have a group of friends who care, when they're part of a small group, when they're part of a church, God enables them to bear their burdens much better. So the question I have to ask you is this: is God able to put some sense of peace and serenity into your life, despite the fact that your husband is not carrying his side of the load? I believe that there are instances when indeed God does just that. It's not easy. You're going to fail. But remember this, the real purpose of all of this is not our happiness. It's holiness. And God is there to help you in the midst of an unfulfilling marriage.
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4: You know, my wife, Kathy, she likes puzzles. I have no idea why. If she sees a puzzle on a table, she wants to stop and put it together. I see it. I keep walking. I could care less about puzzles. But she'll carefully put the puzzle together. So the other night, she was putting a puzzle together with the grandkids, and they got to the very end, and there was a piece missing. There's a piece missing from the puzzle. It was right in the middle, too. You couldn't miss it. So they're down on their hands and knees looking for the missing piece of the puzzle. They finally found it in the cushion, put it in, and voila, it was done. Life's like that. We think about, okay, if I just made this much money, and if I just was married to this person, and if I had this car, or if I had this experience, I would be happy. And we put it all together, and something's missing. I'll tell you what it is. It's Christ. God holds the missing piece, and He has it for you tonight. You need to reach out and invite Christ into your life. Then you'll find contentment. Then you'll find what you've been looking for. But you must come to Him and believe. You must receive Christ into your life. You must say, Lord, come and forgive me. I can't do that for you. Only you can say, Jesus, forgive me. Only you can say, Jesus, I believe in you. And you can do that right now.
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16: What does repent mean? Well, to do a 180, to go the opposite direction. It's actually used in military context of an about face. It also has to do not just with your physical direction, but changing of your mind. You once thought one way, and now you think another way.
17: Pastor Redmatter affirming the results of the act of repentance.
16: Let me give you the Greek dictionary definition. To change one's life based on complete change of attitude and thought concerning sin and righteousness.
17: In Acts chapter 3, a lame beggar was suddenly healed, drawing amazement from the crowd at the temple. But the miracle made for a golden opportunity for Peter to point people to the risen Savior. In today's Word, Pastor Brett Metter highlights how Peter boldly preached, even to the religious leaders, of the need for repentance to the one who has power to restore broken lives.
16: Well, in verse 10 and 11, it says, "And they were filled with wonder and amazement at that which had happened unto him. And as the lame man which was healed held Peter and John, all the people ran together unto them in the porch that is called Solomon's, greatly wondering." Verse 12, "And when Peter saw it," the wondering of the people, "he answered unto the people, You men of Israel, why marvel ye at this? Or why look you so earnestly on us, as though by our own power or holiness we had made this man to walk? The God of Abraham and of Isaac and of Jacob, the God of our fathers, hath glorified his son Jesus, whom you delivered up and denied him in the presence of Pilate, when he was determined to let him go. But you denied the Holy One and the just, and desired a murderer to be granted unto you, and killed the Prince of Life, whom God hath raised from the dead, whereof we are witnesses." Now, did you see the titles Peter used for Jesus? He called Jesus the Prince of Life. He's also called God's Son. He's also called, notice in verse 14, the Holy One, and he's also called the Just. God's Son, the Holy One, the Just. Jesus was no ordinary man that was handed over to the Romans to be crucified, and Peter's wanting to make sure they understand that here. And who is Peter talking to here? Well, we're going to find out. It's the Pharisees and the Sadducees and the Sanhedrin. He's calling them out on this. He explains, this is the one you crucified, the Prince of Life, the originator of life. The Just, which means he was sinless. The Holy One, which is only given to God, which Jesus is God, and he's God's Son. Like all of these titles Peter gives, each title he gives is one more indictment against these religious guys. That's kind of the idea here. Well, in verse 16, "And his name, through faith, in his name hath made this man strong, whom you see and know. Yea, the faith which is by him hath given him this perfect soundness in the presence of you all." It's a bit of a mouthful in the King James. I like the ESV in verse 16. It says, "By faith in his name has made this man strong, whom you see and know, and the faith that is through Jesus has given the man this perfect health in the presence of you all." Verse 17. It says, "And now, brethren, I wot that through ignorance you did it, as did also your rulers." Now, what he's saying is, you killed Christ in verse 15. He told him that. You know, he laid it out heavy. He said, you're the ones, even though Pontius Pilate wanted to let him go, you still killed Jesus. Like, Peter brings all that up and indicts them radically. He's not pulling any punches here. But here in verse 17, you see a little bit of a kind-hearted, like you start to see a little bit of relief when he says, "And now, brethren, I wot that through ignorance you did it, as did also your rulers." So you're saying, but is that letting them off the hook? Not exactly, but let's read on verse 18. It says, "But those things which God before had showed by the mouth of all his prophets that Christ should suffer, he hath so fulfilled." Verse 19, "Repent ye therefore and be converted." This is what he's saying. You know, you rejected the Messiah, you ignored Pontius Pilate who wanted to let him go, and you killed Jesus on the cross. What do you do if you're to blame for killing Christ? Now, gotta say this, who was responsible for killing the Christ, the Messiah? The Jews. Yep, the Jews. Now the Jews get really upset when Gentiles say that, but we Gentiles also have to say, the Romans, they also killed him, quite practically. But we also need to understand, you know, I used to say, okay, it was the Jews, and then say, yeah, it was the Romans, and yeah, all of humanity, right? We're all guilty of the, but I'm starting to say, no, if somebody asks me who's guilty of killing Jesus, I'm feeling more like accurate to say, me, personally. I'm the one. When I sin, my sin is the very thing that put Jesus on the cross where he was willing to die for me. I think we need to understand how personal this very thing is. So what a blessing the Jews give us. See, rather than blaming the Jews for killing him, I give the Jews credit for giving us Christ. Christ is of the Jews. Jesus was a Jew, the Savior of the world. So forget blaming the Jews. I think the Jews are a blessing, and we'll get to that in a second. So what do you do if you're these guys standing there in front of Peter? You're saying, well, we killed Jesus, the Messiah. And what does Peter say? Repent. And then he says, verse 19, repent therefore and be converted that your sins may be blotted out when the times of refreshing shall come from the presence of the Lord. Times of refreshing, you might mark that little phrase. And we've done studies on the year of Jubilee. That's, you know, seven sevens, 49 years. And then on the 50th week, they would have the year of Jubilee, where there would be all kinds of wonderful things. If you had all your Visa cards and debt up to your neck in debt, year of Jubilee, they forgave all your debt once every 50 years. If you were a slave, you had to be let go. There's a bunch of things about the year of Jubilee, but the reason I bring that up is because this times of refreshing, we read through that, we blow through that in the English text and we don't see anything. The Jews would have referenced, oh, like the year of Jubilee, which by the way, if you read the Old Testament and study the year of Jubilee, it was all a beautiful picture of the time where Christ would make all the wrongs right. It's actually the second coming of Christ is a picture of that. So I wanted to give you a little, for you students of the word, if you want to study that deeper, it's kind of a fun correlation there. But what are these guys supposed to do? Repent ye therefore. What does repent mean? Well, the clumsy, simpler terms, I think I like them, to do a 180, to go the opposite direction. It's actually used in military context of an about face. To go the opposite direction. It also has to do not just with your physical direction, but changing of your mind. To repent means to change your mind. You once thought one way, and now you think another way. I heard a testimony of this gal. She was deep into witchcraft. And man, she was like leading and, you know, tattooed up with all the witchcraft stuff and just really into it. And man, it's just so cool to hear her testimony. She just accepted Christ just fairly recently. And man, she's done a serious about face. And she's just a messenger for Christ right now. And she's reaching into, you know, people and lives that I could probably never talk to. But she's got experience and she's just letting her light shine. Like, you gotta love when you see this about face and this change of thinking. If you look up the word repent in the Greek dictionary, let me give you the Greek dictionary definition: to change one's life based on complete change of attitude and thought concerning sin and righteousness. Now, some would say, well, Brett, that means that you better change your life and stop sinning or else you won't be saved. No, we all need to repent. We need to change our mind, change our direction, change our life based on a complete change of attitude and our thought concerning sin and righteousness. One of the things about thinking of sin and righteousness is to realize our sin is bad and it's worthy of death. That's one of the things you got to get to. If you're going to be a Christian, you got to kind of understand, oh man, I'm headed for death. And my sin is death worthy. But when you repent, what does that do? It brings you to the place where now you're in a position where you know your need for salvation. Did repentance save you? There's an interesting question. But what does it say in Romans? It says repent, but then it also says confess with your mouth and believe in your heart the Lord Jesus that God raised him from the dead and you will be saved. I think that we're saved by grace through faith. Nothing you can do to add to that. Now, there are some that go out there and teach, and you have to be discerning about this because there's the kind of a rule of thumb. If a pastor is preaching repentance to the point of, man, you're not even really saved because you haven't really repented enough because you still sin. And you'll use lines like this: he's either Lord of all or he's not Lord at all. Have you ever heard a sermon like that? Gulp. My question on that one, he's either Lord of all. So let me just get this straight. If you're going to preach that, pastor, is he Lord of every area of your life? Like every single nook and cranny of your life, is he truly Lord of those areas? Like, do you ever do anything sinful? Now, there's some pastors I've talked to about this, and they say, yes, I have it all covered and I am now perfectly dialed in. I'm like, you just blew it, man, because you just sounded a little bit prideful there when you were saying that. Dude, you haven't fully repented yet. See, the point is that he's either Lord of all or he's not Lord at all. That could put a guilt trip on people, real fine and dandy. But my question is, who then can really be saved? Who could be saved? Well, Paul the Apostle for sure wouldn't have been saved. Why? Because remember, even in his older years, years after he was converted and saved, what did he say about himself? He says, I find in my flesh there's no good thing. That was present tense, he said that, as a Christian, in his flesh. He also said, I, Paul, am the chiefest of sinners. When he was a young man, he said, we're all sinners. Then when he's a middle-aged guy, he said, I'm a sinner. And then when he's old, writing Timothy, he said, I, Paul, am the chiefest of sinners. Was Paul getting worse with years? No, I think Paul was more and more aware of what a wretched man that he was. Remember Romans 7, verses 19 through 20, that whole, for the good that I would do, I do not. But the evil which I would not do, that I do. Now, if I do what I would not, it is no more that I do it, but sin that dwells within me. Paul was talking about his own internal struggle with sin, which I think that's important to understand, because if somebody's trying to tell you, well, unless you've fully repented and you've cleaned up everything in your life, then you're not really saved, well, good luck. No one can be saved then, except for Jesus, of course. So all that to say, lordship theology is a wrong teaching, where, and that's what it's called, lordship theology, where he's either Lord of all or not Lord at all. The Bible reminds us in Romans 3, 10 and 11, it says, as it is written, there is none righteous, no, not one. There is none that understand. There is none that seeketh after God. That's what the Bible says. So what does it mean to repent? It means you change direction and you change your mind and you want to make your life better and follow after the Lord's way. But you're saved by grace through faith. And when you're saved by grace through faith, there will be that desire to repent and go more in the direction of God. If you're trying to practice sin and get better and better at it, you might want to be really concerned. Are you saying, Brett, you lost your salvation? I don't really believe you can lose your salvation. But if somebody's not really ever repented and they're still trying to cover up their sin actively, purposefully, willfully, just keep doing it, there's enough scripture that makes me uneasy enough. I'm not going to pin down the doctrine perfectly on this one and say, well, if you continually do this and this and this, you're not going to heaven. But there's scriptures that are enough to where I don't want to go and say, I want to just try to get better at sin. Well, Brett, who does that? Who does that? Lots of people. Lots of people. The guy that struggles with pornography, and as long as it's a struggle and he realizes it's a horrible sin and it's perverted and he's trying his best to be accountable and trying not to do the things that he knows are wrong, then I'd say, man, that's evidence of salvation, that he's wanting to repent and not do those things. But if he's got secret accounts and codes and hiding everything from everybody and trying to get better and better so that he doesn't get caught, well, that's not a very real repentant heart, is it? That's taking up sin willfully. And I just say, man, I don't know if I'd want to be in your tennies to stand before God. Like, that's just not a great place to be. We should say, man, I know we're all sinners and we all mess up, but we need to run. That's why, you know, people always say, why do you guys always make homosexuality the pet sin to talk about, you know, you preachers? There is a reason. It's one of the few sins in the world that the world is saying, celebrate it, embrace it, wave flags that have been stolen from the rainbow story of Noah, and be prideful about it even. Let's march and stand with. Like, can you imagine any other sin that we'd be trying to do that? I think another sin we're celebrating is abortion now. Man, abortion is one of those sins that people celebrate now. I can't even imagine how it got there. It's such a sad, sad thing. And you and I have a chance to have a say in our nation. It's the way our country works. And you and I have a chance to nudge things in a direction.

problem for a long time, that pastors don't talk about stuff that actually kind of matters. And this does matter. So when it comes to, you know, the things that I'm concerned about, gender dysphoria, or as it used to be called, you know, now you get frowned out for calling it that. Isn't it something that, you know, the people that really care about kids and, you know, transitioning and transgenderism, people that actually care about them, I don't see them anywhere, except for maybe the Christian church. It's actually the Christian church that cares that kids are ruining their lives and hurting themselves and getting doctors and medicine to and tax dollars to support that. You know, so all this, you know, talk about, you know, practicing sin, I don't want to be behind that. And that's why the homosexual one gets to be such a big point. It's because they're celebrating transgenderism. They're celebrating LGBTQ. They're celebrating murdering babies in the mother's womb. That's what's happening. And he who continually practices sin will not inherit the kingdom of heaven. That's what the Bible says. I'm just quoting the Bible. You can look it up. Be that as it may, that's why I think we should be light and salt and not, don't hang your salt and light job up because you're afraid to vote. I think that's important. I'm going to try to be as salty as I can, but also as light as I can. Well, so anyway, no sin should be just excused. Well, it's just who I am. You know, it's just the way I am. No, you don't want to continually practice sin. So this idea of repentance is not, it's to say, I'm not going to practice getting better at sin or celebrating sin. I'm going to repent. That's what the world needs today. And preachers need to still preach, repent, for the kingdom of heaven is at hand. I think that's important. And notice what it says, repent therefore and be converted that your sins may be blotted out. Do anybody want your sins blotted out? I sure do, and I'm glad for that. That's one of my favorite parts of being a Christian. All my sins blotted out. Well, verse 20 goes on. It says, and he shall send Jesus Christ, which before was preached unto you, whom the heaven must receive until the times of restitution of all things. Again, talking back to the year of Jubilee for you that are thinking this, which God has spoken by the mouth of all his holy prophets since the world began. The word until there is kind of fun. It's not your normal kind of word that you'd say. We'll get into that in just a second. But it says in verse 22, it says, for Moses truly said unto the fathers, a prophet shall the Lord your God raise up unto you of your brethren, like unto me, him shall ye hear in all things whatsoever he shall say unto you. And it shall come to pass that every soul which will not hear that prophet shall be destroyed from among the people. Question, what prophet is Peter talking about here? Well, if you know your Bible, does anybody know where we read about this prophet? The book of Deuteronomy. Like, Peter's just killing it, man. He's like a theologian suddenly. What happened to this guy? He's quoting, let me just show you here about the prophet that Moses talked about. It's verse 15, the Lord thy God will raise up unto thee a prophet from the midst of thee, of thy brethren, like unto me, unto him shall you hearken. And if you go on in verse 18 of that same chapter, it says, I will raise them up a prophet from among their brethren, like unto thee, and will put my words in his mouth, and he shall speak unto them all that I shall command him. And it shall come to pass that whosoever will not hearken unto my words, which he shall speak in my name, I will require it of him. In other words, you're doomed. You're going to be held accountable for your own sins if you don't listen to the prophet that I'm going to send. Was Jesus a prophet? Yes. Now, if somebody just says all Jesus was a prophet, like the Muslims try to say Jesus was a prophet. But did you know that Jesus was three things, prophet, priest, and king? And there's only one person in all the world that could be all three of those things, and that's Jesus Christ. But here's where Moses was, as a prophet, speaking about the prophet that was coming. And Peter, man, he's just tying in Old Testament scriptures. In fact, keep reading, verse 24, yea, and all the prophets from Samuel, and those that follow after, as many as have spoken, have likewise foretold of these days. What days? When Jesus would come. And when Jesus would die on the cross and be crucified, Peter's saying, this was all spoken in your Bible, Jews, the old Hebrew Bible, the Old Testament. It's all the way from Deuteronomy to 1 Samuel. You know, you got to give Peter credit here. Peter's quoting from Genesis to Deuteronomy to 1 Samuel. All these religious leaders were supposed to be scholarly brainiacs of the Bible. And here's a little fisherman from Galilee stumping these guys theologically. Don't you love that? That's what happens when the Holy Ghost comes upon a guy. Well, verse 25, it says, and ye are the children of the prophets and of the covenant which God made with our fathers, saying unto Abraham, and in thy seed shall all the kindreds of the earth be blessed.
unto you first, God.

0: God, having raised up his son Jesus, sent him to bless you in turning away every one of you from his iniquities. Peter's saying to the Jews, don't you understand? The whole world's gonna be blessed by Jesus. He came first to you all, the Jews, the Sanhedrin, the Pharisees, the Sadducees, but they're gonna reject him and still reject him by large. Peter's reminding them about the prophecies of Jesus' first coming, also implying about his second coming. All of this is in Peter's sermon. The word until, I love it, in Romans 11:25, for I would not, brethren, that you should be ignorant of this mystery, lest you should be wise in your own conceits, that blindness in part has happened to Israel until, notice that word, that's the same until we were talking about from our verse 21 here, the fullness of the Gentiles come in. The reason I point out the word until, and we'll finish with this, the Greek word for until, there's two words for until in the Greek text. We only have one word for until. Now, the reason I wanna show you this is the first word that is important here that we see in both Acts 3:21 and Romans 11:25 is the Greek word akri. It refers especially to the space of time or place of intervening. So you can say until there's something that's gonna happen specifically. The other word is mekri. You've got ekri and mekri. And mekri refers to specifically to the time up to a certain point of an ending or terminus or termination. It's not until an end, it's until there's a change. So they're blind now, but there's a change coming for the Jews and God's not done with the Jews. This until is kind of hopeful for the Jews that God's gonna, there's gonna be something until, that's the church age, until the fullness of the Gentiles come in, then all of Israel will be saved. Very important. Would you mark this one phrase where it says, and in thy seed shall all the kindreds of the earth be blessed. Genesis 22:18 is where God gave that promise to Abraham. And question, are the Jews a blessing to all the nations of the world? Well, you already kind of got the answer. I told you, yes, because they gave us Jesus. So that's just the number one reason. But what's even more amazing, if you really look at what the Jewish people have given the world scientifically, artistically, educationally, inventions. Like the Jews are one of the smaller people groups of the world, but they've contributed by far exponentially more than any other people group in history to the world and to science and medicine and art and literature. Like it's amazing what the Jews have done. They've been a blessing to us in so many ways, but there's no greater blessing than the fact that Jesus is a Jew and the Messiah came through the Jewish people. And we should be thankful for that. Christianity doesn't sort of cancel Judaism. Christianity is a fulfillment of Judaism. That's what's so beautiful about our faith as Christians. And that's what we need to tell our Jewish friends. That's really what Peter's telling them here, that Jesus is the fulfillment of the messianic prophecies of Judaism, which is so cool. Well, in chapter 4, the heat's gonna get turned up. Peter, James, and John are gonna be in big trouble for what Peter's saying here and what's going on. And they're gonna start turning up the heat and we're gonna see how he handles it.
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0: Lord, we are thankful for this passage of Scripture, and I do thank you that there's a boldness that we see here with Peter. Your word says the wicked flee when no one's pursuing them, but the righteous are as bold as a lion. Give us boldness, Lord. I pray that we'd be people of your word and that faith would be built within us. I pray that we wouldn't practice sin, but Lord, that we would practice walking with you and hungering and thirsting after righteousness. Help us to get better at that. Bless these, your people. I pray that they just be rewarded with just having this part of your scripture embedded in their hearts and minds, Lord, and that it bring forth good fruit. In Jesus' name, amen.
1: Amen. Pastor Brett Metter closing our time here on Today's Word. Well, next time, Pastor Brett will continue in the book of Acts and draw a lesson of remaining faithful even when facing opposition. Today's Word with Pastor Brett Metter is an outreach of Athey Creek Church in West Lynn, Oregon.
2: This is Seth Leibson for townhall.com. Ronald Reagan used to ask, if no one among us is capable of governing himself, then who among us has the capacity to govern someone else? But to have self-government, we must depend on many things, foremost among them, trust. Over the past decade, credibility in major institutions has plummeted. Given the delays and changing results in the recent California elections, another exhibit, growing distrust in our elections. Alleging fraud and seeing Spencer Pratt sink to third place after the now second place finisher had previously conceded her loss is said to be paranoid. But here comes the New York Times with a headline. There is, quote, a lack of evidence of any widespread fraud, close quote. The word widespread carries a lot of water in suggesting at least some fraud, no? Voting day needs to be voting day, not month. ID must be required. Ballot harvesting stopped. Mail ballots postmarked. Nothing could undermine our experiment in self-government more than distrust in the legitimacy of our elections. I'm Seth Leibson.
3: 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And America is a Christian Nation. 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
6: You know, my wife, Kathy, she likes puzzles. I have no idea why. If she sees a puzzle on a table, she wants to stop and put it together. I see it. I keep walking. I could care less about puzzles. But she'll carefully put the puzzle together. So the other night, she was putting a puzzle together with the grandkids, and they got to the very end, and there was a piece missing. There's a piece missing from the puzzle. It was right in the middle, too. You couldn't miss it. So they're down on their hands and knees looking for the missing piece of the puzzle. They finally found it in the cushion, put it in, and voila, it was done. Life's like that. We think about, okay, if I just made this much money, and if I just was married to this person, and if I had this car, or if I had this experience, I would be happy. And we put it all together, and something's missing. I'll tell you what it is. It's Christ. God holds the missing piece, and He has it for you tonight. You need to reach out and invite Christ into your life. Then you'll find contentment. Then you'll find what you've been looking for. But you must come to Him and believe. You must receive Christ into your life. You must say, Lord, come and forgive me. I can't do that for you. Only you can say, Jesus, forgive me. Only you can say, Jesus, I believe in you. And you can do that right now.
5: 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Already know God? 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
11: 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This is Pastor Albert Pendarvis bringing you another study from God's Word. We've been here quite a while now. And the Lord is great. The Lord is good. Do you ever get up in the morning and put your feet on the floor? And before you get up and get stirring around, say, thank you, Lord. Thank you, Lord, for a good night's sleep. Thank you, Lord, for a good wife and children and family and a home and a roof over your head. Thank you. Thank you, Lord. Do you ever do that? The Scripture tells us to give thanks in all things. And I praise the Lord that we can do that. But I wish you would do it, my friend. It'll revolutionize your life if you will become a thankful person. We're living in an unthankful world today. Nobody hardly ever thanks anybody for anything. But I see some once in a while, and I praise the Lord for it. We're looking at this study on the work of the Holy Spirit. And I know it's maybe a new thing to some folks who've been religious all their life, made a decision for Jesus when they were 7 or 8 years old, thinking that was salvation, baptized, and the preacher confirmed them in the fact that they, well, and they now grown and maybe are still members of the church, maybe gone out into the world. But the Holy Spirit, in awakening and convicting a poor soul, that's a new thing, a new work in their heart. And they have never seen that before. And that man, when he moment becomes to start to see himself and sees what he is by nature and the judgment that he's under, I often liken it to a scene I saw up there in the mountains one time in Tennessee. A lot of folks have those old tobacco barns that they've abandoned and closed them up and nailed up all the doors and windows and stay there for years maybe. And some young couple from the city moves out there and start to operate that little farm. And he gets laborers to come and they start tearing all those old window boards and doors off and letting the sun shine in there for the first time. And boy, when that light shines in there, the bugs, the scorpions and the roaches and maybe a possum or an armadillo begin to scurry for the light, for the dark, because they like darkness. The Scripture says men love darkness because light, love darkness because their deeds are evil. That's where we are, and that's what the Holy Spirit brings us to see. It's not something that you can avoid, my friend. If you ever come to know the Lord, you'll have to see, have to be made to see your need. Now, that individual will begin to cry after he sees himself a little bit or a lot, much, whatever. The more he experiences the wounds and bruises, God seems not to hear his cry. The heavens become as brass. We saw that in our last study. He seems to be deserted now, both man and God. Oh, what a miserable, I don't know how to describe misery, do you? No. He just seems to be deserted by man and God, no friend, left to suffer. He finds himself naked before God. He sees that under Holy Spirit conviction and begins to cry to be clothed with the righteousness of Christ. But lo and behold, he finds himself torn of the few rags which has covered his nakedness. He cried, how can I stand before his sin-avenging God with no covering for my sin? But listen, before any sinner can be divinely clothed with the righteousness of Christ, he must be stripped until he sees his utter nakedness before God. Have you ever been there, my friend? Have you ever come to abhor yourself? For God cannot nor will not cleanse a sinner until he's been made to see his own defilement. If a sinner is never made to see how wicked and unclean and defiled, he would never appreciate the cleansing blood of the Lord Jesus Christ. Everywhere before salvation can come to a human heart, there must come that humbling of the individual and then the overthrow of all human hope and everything that man holds dear. The old must go before the new can come. This is the work of the Holy Spirit in preparation of the human heart for the revelation of the Lord Jesus Christ to that human heart as Savior and Lord. Oh, my friend, what a wonderful work. What a wonderful work, my friend. The Lord does that. You and I. You think you deserve to be saved? No, you come to see. You don't deserve because of such a sinner. Sinner by nature, sinner by choice, sinner by God's decree. Not only is this work of the withering power of the Holy Spirit unexpected, but listen, it is the universal process God uses over the hearts of all men of all ages before he brings them to Christ and reveals himself to that individual. That being true, all of this, now you listen. You listen, will you? Put down everything there and listen. All of this shallow, frothy, empty religious profession today is not salvation, doesn't even smell like salvation. In the average service today, if there is the least conviction whatsoever, the preacher is so anxious to get results until he will all but shake the tree by its roots to gather the fruit. And when he gathered it, it's green and soon decays. Salvation is not a decision for Jesus, my friend. Maybe you hearing these messages and you're not a church-going person, a religious person, and maybe you know what I'm talking about. But let me give you a typical scenario in some of our Protestant churches that I've known of. They have Sunday school, most all of them do. And they tell those Sunday school teachers, now get those children ready. We're going to have decision days on a certain such a Sunday. And the teachers prompt all those little ones, 7, 8 years old. And they say, now, you know, you don't want to, you want to make the preacher happy, the pastor happy, and you want to make mom and papa happy. So we're going to have decision days. And that day comes, they bring them all into the auditorium in front of their parents and all. And they ask them, who all wants to be saved? Who all wants to be trust Jesus? And they raise them little old hands, and they all want to trust Jesus. And then they baptize them. The next Sunday, they say, now tell Papa and Momo to come. We're going to baptize. And they palm that off as salvation, my friend. That is as far from salvation as I can describe it. No, no. The Apostle Peter sets forth this great truth, that all flesh is as grass, and all the godliness thereof that man may boast he is the flower of the field. You cut the grass, and the flower naturally withers and fades away. Wherefore, the Spirit of God breathes upon the soul of man. There is that withering of everything that's of the flesh. As the flesh withers, the glory of the flesh fades away. My friend, there must come, a destruction of our delight in the pleasures of the flesh, or there can never come the revelation of Christ as our all-sufficient Savior. You may be led into an experience. You may come to rest upon some great truth. You may come into possession of false peace and false happiness. And apart from dying and being slain by the eternal Spirit of God, but such is not salvation. When the Spirit of God breathes upon us, that which was sweet and which we delighted in now becomes bitter. We cry, away with it, away with it. I would imagine, I believe, that not many understand what I'm speaking of. I understand that. Because we've gotten so far away in our religious professions of the day. That's what folks have, a profession. The average church, they call religion making a decision for Jesus. Well, nowhere in God's Word do you find that to be true. No, my friend, salvation is of the Lord, not of the preacher, not of making a decision. No, the Apostle Paul says to know Christ is, my friend, listen, Let me go back to my... When the Spirit breathes upon us, all that which was sweet now becomes bitter. And under that withering work, that which was bright becomes dim. The natural things he once loved, you and I loved and enjoyed and found great delight in, now seems empty. You know, the scripture tells us, one of my I guess, most used passages that said, if any man be in Christ, he's a new creature. Old things have passed away. Now, you tell me, those whom you know that tell you that they're Christians, are they a new person? Or they have a new life in Christ? Does the old yellow dog in the backyard know that they've been saved? Does he know that you've been saved? You know what, my friend? That's a reality to me. The old tomcat knows when you get saved. That's right. That's right. Your children will know when you get saved. Your wife will know when you get saved. You'll know when she gets saved. But listen, oh, my friend, a man cannot live in sin and at the same time possess the life of God. If any man love the world, the love of the Father is not in him. Or if he loves the thing of the world, the love of the Father is not in him. Get this truth, friend. If you take pleasure in fleshly joys, you reign, listen, wherein you once delighted, you're still what you were. The world and the lust thereof to the unsaved, whether in the pulpit, the pew of the world, are as beautiful as the meadows in spring, my friend. Now, I don't mind saying that. I know from what I speak, my friend. I do. I knew what I was. I know what I was before the Lord awakened me and saved me. I know what I was. And I'm far from that now. But I'm not near about what I used to be. But I'm not near about what I want to be. Do you long to be like the Lord, to have what we call a Christian spirit, my friend? We don't see much of that today, do we? No, if you honk your horn at somebody, they'll give you a cussing. Right now, I mean, in an instant, they'll give you a cussing. You try to merge out here on the interstate, they'll run over you, give you a dirty look, and shake the fist at you. My friend, this is almost universal. We just don't see the love of God. And, oh, when you do, you know, I had a couple came here one night from up in Kentucky and spent the service with us on Wednesday night. And the man and his wife, and when they left, the wife told my wife, said, "Honey, y'all just love each other too much here at this church. We don't see that where we go to church." No. I had a friend tell me that in their church that a stranger's come in to sit down where another couple always sits, and they almost had an altercation. Had to get the preacher to separate them because they were sitting in somebody else's place. Isn't that awful, my friend? I hate to even mention that. But I know that's the standard. The scriptures tell us to love. We can't love without the love of God being manifest in our heart. Do you love folks? Oh, we love those who love us, don't we? But my friend, listen, the greatest thing in this life, let me get ready to close the broadcast. The greatest thing in this life is to know the Lord in the forgiveness of sin. I'm not talking about speaking in tongues. I'm not talking about being baptized for salvation. All of those things are just off there in the future somewhere. But my friend, the greatest thing is to know the Lord in the forgiveness of sins, to be able to look up at night. I go out on my back porch late of an evening, stars come out, the moon maybe, and I can look up and I say, "Thank you, Lord. Thank you, Lord, for saving me. Lord, save my family. Save my grandchildren, my children, all of them. Save my congregation, Lord. There's so many of them that tell me they're not saved. Save my radio audience, Lord. Save one out there. 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
14: When it comes to our relationship with Jesus, we know it's by grace through faith, yet we still struggle with how the law plays in our lives. Well, we've seen already that we are justified by faith. The works of the law cannot make us right with God, nor, as we are seeing here in chapter 7, can the law continue to keep us in grace. If we're saved by grace, we're kept by grace. And that's what we're focused on today as we continue our journey through the book of Romans here on Study Verse by Verse with Pastor Leighton Sheely from Church of the Highlands right here in San Bruno and online at highlands.us. Join us, won't you, back in Romans chapter 7 once again today with this edition of Study Verse by Verse. Our teacher and pastor now, once again, Pastor Leighton Sheely.
15: Jesus did not focus on the law because the law was going to provide salvation, but rather that it was going to show him the sin within. Now, it might be true that he never murdered anyone or committed adultery or robbed anyone or gave false witness or whatever, but when Jesus told him to sell his goods and give it to the poor, the man went away in great sorrow. The commandment, thou shalt not covet, had revealed to him what a sinner he really was. But instead of the law mending his ways, instead of confessing and repenting his sin, he rejected Jesus and went away unconverted. And Jesus said, it's easier for a camel to go through the eye of a needle than a rich person to enter the kingdom of heaven. The law was not bad, but the law revealed that the rich young ruler was bad. Verse 12, but still the law itself is holy, and its commands are holy and right and good. So the law is holy because it comes from God. The commandments are holy because they come from God, and right because they tell us what God requires and expects, and good because the purpose is to benefit us. Verse 13, but how can that be? Did the law, which is good, cause my death? Well, of course not. Sin. Sin used what was good to bring about my condemnation to death. And so now we can see how terrible sin really is. It uses God's good commands for its own evil purposes. So Paul's argument here goes like this. The law is not sinful. It is holy and just and good. But the law reveals sin. It arouses sin and then uses sin to slay us. Now, if something as good as the law accomplishes these results, then there's something wrong. There is a problem. And yes, there is a problem. But the problem is not with the law. The problem is with my sinful nature. And that prepares us for what Paul has to say next. He's explained what the law was supposed to do, and now he's going to explain what the law cannot do. So the trouble is not with the law, for it is spiritual and good. The trouble is with me, for I'm all too human, a slave to sin. So Paul here is dealing with this dilemma. How can we be free from sin and yet continue to sin? And the answer is that in Christ we are free of the penalty of sin, the judgment. We are free from the power of sin or the dominion of sin. But while we're still in the flesh, we are not free from the presence of sin, temptation, and we're not free from the possibility of sin, which is failure. So Paul writes, the law is spiritual, but I am unspiritual, of the flesh, carnal, sold as a slave to sin. Now this explains why our old nature responds as it does to God's law. It's been well said that the old nature knows no law, meaning the old nature is lawless. The old nature knows no law. The new nature needs no law. The new nature leads us through the Holy Spirit. Verse 15, I don't really understand myself, for I want to do what is right, But I don't do it. Instead, I do what I hate. But if I know that what I'm doing is wrong, this shows that I agree that the law is good. So I'm not the one doing wrong. It is sin living in me that does it. Now, it's important for us to know that Paul here is not abdicating responsibility for his sin. He's making the point that his desire to please God and the sin within him are in constant conflict and intention. And sin sometimes wins because our redemption, his redemption, and our redemption is not complete. The inner man has been redeemed. The outer man will be redeemed when Jesus Christ returns. And we're going to be given new bodies that are incorruptible. The older I get, the more I look forward to that. Now, when you think about it, who's saying this? Who's giving us this insights into personal struggle? Is it not the Apostle Paul? You think about the Apostle Paul. This was the man who wrote a third of the New Testament, who went almost entirely across the great expanse of the ancient Roman Empire, starting churches and doing missionary work. He had more theology and passion in his little finger than most of us do in our entire life. And in spite of all of this, he admits he was not able to, in his own strength, live up to God's standard. And if he, of all people, couldn't do that, what in the world are we thinking that we're going to accomplish? As long as believers live in this world and are made of this flesh and blood, there is going to be this war between their old sinful nature and the new spiritual nature. We're to walk in the Spirit. We're to live in the Spirit. And sometimes that includes some encounters along the way. Because remember that when we receive Jesus Christ as Lord and Savior, the Holy Spirit comes to live within us. And a little bit more every day, he's transforming us into the image of Christ, which means he's cleaning us out. And sometimes he'll prompt us that there's a matter of a thought, a word, or a deed that is displeasing to the Lord. And when that happens, what should be our proper response? Well, the Bible says if we confess our sins, he's faithful and just to forgive us our sins and cleanse us from all unrighteousness. So confessing and repenting and being forgiven and cleansed doesn't just happen on Sundays in the sanctuary at communion time. It's something each and every believer should be sensitive to all throughout the week and active in. Listen to verse 18. And I know that nothing good lives in me, that is, in my sinful nature. I want to do what is right, but I can't. I want to do what is good, but I don't. I don't want to do what is wrong. But I do it anyway. But if I do what I don't want to do, I am not really the one doing wrong. It's sin living in me that does it. And I have discovered this principle of life. Your translation might use the word law instead of principle. That when I want to do what is right, I inevitably do what is wrong. Now, I love God's law with all my heart. But there's another power within me that is at war with my mind. This power makes me a slave to the sin that is still within me. Oh, what a miserable or wretched person I am. Who will save me from this life that is dominated by sin and death? You know, even though Paul was a remarkable Christian, he was still a totally depraved sinner. Now, you may have heard that phrase, totally depraved or depraved. It's a reference to the fact that sin has affected every part of us, our thoughts, our words, our deeds, our attitudes, our values, and so forth. Total depravity, it refers to the fact that sin has affected every part of us, but it doesn't mean that we are necessarily as bad as we can be. Now, that's what the Bible teaches, and the world teaches something else. The world teaches that mankind is inherently good. And if we're not good, it's because of some other factor like our environment or something. The Bible teaches one thing. The world teaches something else. Only one can be right. Only one can be correct. Now, the Apostle Paul describes himself as wretched. And he's basically come to the end of himself. He has been exploring any and every avenue by which he himself can bring himself into right relationship with God. And he's come to the conclusion, there is nothing. I am so wretched. I am so bankrupt. I am so destitute that I have nothing with which to negotiate with God. When Jesus begins his Sermon on the Mount, the manifest of his kingdom, the first beatitude is, blessed are those who are poor in spirit, bankrupt in spirit, destitute in spirit. We have nothing in and of ourselves that we can use to negotiate with God. When we come to God, we have to do it understanding that we are total beggars in need of his mercy and grace. Now, in this chapter, we've studied the struggle of a genuine believer, and this brings the question, is there a solution? Is there an answer to this situation? And Paul writes this, thank God, the answer is in Jesus Christ our Lord. Amen. Yes, there is an answer. And the answer is in Jesus Christ our Lord. So you see how it is. In my mind, I really want to obey God's law, but because of my sinful nature, I'm a slave to sin. So the battle ends with a shout of victory, but the believers know that the war still isn't over. We're still going to fight as long as we're alive. But chapter 8 of Romans is one of the greatest chapters and begins with, there is now no condemnation for those who are in Christ Jesus. Jesus Christ is our answer.
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20: If Joseph would have never gone to Egypt and he would have stayed, they would have starved to death. This would have never happened. It would not be written in the scriptures. But you see, everything that's in the scriptures, God's purpose is for us to read, to understand, and to live by it so that we, one day, as we stand before Him, we can hear the voice of the Lord, that good and faithful servant, come in.

0: Welcome to Somebody Loves You Radio, the Bible teaching ministry of Roel Reese in Diamond Bar, California. We are focusing on God's call for Christian dads to be spiritual leaders in the home. And today, Roel will contemplate the life of Joseph, a man who was sold into slavery but allowed the Lord to use him in an extraordinary way. As you stay with us today, you'll be inspired to follow Joseph's example of faith and surrender as you obey God's will and serve your family in righteousness. Today's lesson is taken from Genesis chapter 45. Here's Roel Reese.
1: Joseph, a type of Christ. Remember, I told you before that Joseph not only is one of my favorites, but also the way he comes out in his own personality and what he does in the kingdom of God. He's now in Egypt. He's been there now for 20-some years. And his brothers come down to Egypt. They've been coming down because there's a famine coming. And they want to not only have something to eat, but they come to Egypt, and it's an opportunity for Joseph to see them and to actually bring him down to Egypt and have a time of repentance and a time of coming to forgiveness. Forgiveness is very important in the Christian life. If you don't forgive, how can Christ forgive you? And Joseph becomes a type of a person that teaches me, teaches you today, the real act of love. Love's another thing that we need to understand and have in our lives. Because true love forgives. Joseph, when you study him, he's that of Christ in his own personal life because he's coming to that place where he has to forgive his brothers, and he does forgive his brothers. And we're going to study that this morning. Joseph is coming to that place now where he's going to reveal himself to his brothers. Let's begin in chapter 45, verse 1. And then Joseph could not retain himself any longer before all those who stood by him. So everybody standing by him is his brothers and these guys that are Egyptians that are taking care of not only of the kingdom, they're soldiers. And they're standing there, and Joseph is here watching his brothers and watching these guys. He says, "Go out from me." So one stood with him a while, and Joseph made himself known to his brothers. He told these guys, "Get out, go away. And let me just stay with these young men," and of course also his brothers. I mean, how would you feel when you don't see your brothers for 20-some years and all of a sudden you see them and you recognize and you know that they were the ones that sold you to the Egyptians because they didn't like you? Jesus was sold to the Romans. And what do? They crucified him. Peter, James, and John, they recognized that he was the Mashiach, the Messiah, the anointed one of God. And Joseph is going to try really to bring his brother together and his father together. And he wants to reconcile. He wants to make things right before his family. But one thing, they don't recognize who he is. They don't know who he is. Again, he says here, and so no one stood with him while Joseph made himself known to his brothers. So here we are. He could not restrain himself. His emotions are totally not only bringing forth this emotion where he's going to be weeping in a moment. Imagine how we're going to feel when we see Jesus after 2,000 years. He's going to come. Imagine the Jews, how they're going to feel rejecting him, and then he's coming to restore their lives and to bring them into the kingdom age. And Joseph must have gone through all these emotions in his life, recognizing here are my brothers, the one that sold me to the Egyptians. They're the ones that hated me, and here I have the opportunity to put them to death, to get rid of them. But God placed in his heart this love that he had now. How about you today? Who is it that you don't love today? Christ doesn't hate anybody, but he loves people. And maybe you feel like you can't forgive. Maybe you feel like that person can't forgive you for what you've done to them. But what I've done and what you can do is you can go to that person if you haven't offended them or done anything, but they hate you, to go to that person and say, listen, what did I do to you? I want you to forgive me. Taking that step of faith, taking that step with the love of Christ, that you're doing what is right and biblical in the Word of God, and that is to forgive even your enemies. That's a hard thing to do, believe me. Look at verse 2. The love revealed here to his brothers. And Joseph wept out loud. Now, weeping for us, when you do a funeral, somebody dies, you see people crying. But in the East, when someone cries, it's like they're yelling loud. You can hear them from, you know, if you actually, if we're here and they're in the lobby, you can hear them screaming, yelling, in tears, emotions. My father, my mother, my wife, my husband has just died. And it's important that we understand when we read the word weeping here, is weeping out loud with deep emotion because I love them. And now they're gone. Well, here is Joseph. He wept out loud, and the Egyptians in the house of Pharaoh heard him on the other room. They go, man, why is he weeping that loud? Remember, Jesus wept twice, one for Lazarus, and the other one, he's looking at Jerusalem, recognizing that Jerusalem was going to be judged by the Romans, that Titus would come and destroy the city of Jerusalem. And when you go to Israel, we can see those stones that Titus took, not only Jerusalem, but took stone upon stone, and you can see the stone stacked up in the back of the city of Jerusalem. And maybe you've been weeping a lot. Maybe you've been weeping out. There's nothing wrong with weeping. Emotionally, you can really talk to those that have come against you and it hurts you. And maybe here today, there's something that has been bothering you for a long time, or maybe you've been weeping in your own personal life. That Christ can bring that peace that passes all understanding. That your heart can be right before the Lord. Which we see Joseph here, his heart, man, is right on for the Lord. He sees his brothers, he's weeping, he's crying, because now he's going to make things right. They were supposed to make things right, but he takes that initiative to make things right and to love them and to forgive them. This is needed in the church today like never before. He goes on in verse 3, and he says, and Joseph said to his brothers, he makes himself known. I am Joseph. Notice, I am Joseph. Does my father still live? The first thing that he does is asking about his father, Jacob. Is he still alive? Israel, governed by God. He's very old. He's going to die soon. But he wants to make sure out of all those years that his father was alive, he wanted to see his father. Because he loved his father. And then he goes on and he says, but his brothers could not answer him, for they were dismayed in his presence. They couldn't talk. They couldn't believe that this was Joseph. They thought Joseph was dead. Joseph was gone. And imagine how they must have felt standing back looking at Joseph. And here is Joseph showing love to them and saying, my brothers, how is my dad? And he wanted to hear not only from them, but they couldn't speak. They couldn't speak because they were in shock that this was Joseph, the one they came against and the one that they hated. Verse 4, Joseph standard love now for his brothers. And Joseph said to his brothers, please come near me. He calls them to be near so he can love them. He can hug them. He can say, you guys, I love you, I've forgiven you, and come close. I'm not going to do anything to you. Because remember, he had the power to do whatever he wanted to do. Jesus said, I am the bread of life in John 6, 35, 48, and 51. He said, I am the light of the world in John 8, 12. And then before Abraham, I am in John 8, 58, Jesus said. I am the door to the sheepfold. John 10, 7 and 9. And Jesus was the type of a person not only revealing himself as light, and then as he not only got himself and revealed himself to the disciples not only were blown away, but here is Joseph once again. Because Jesus, after the resurrection, when the disciples saw him, they couldn't believe it. So here are his brothers. I am Joseph, your brother, whom you sold in Egypt. You see, he says, you guys sold me into Egypt. I wanted you to know that. Why? Because I have nothing against you. He could have never said this, but he said it. He said to them, I am Joseph, your brother, whom you sold into Egypt. How do you think this guy felt when he said that? Is he trying to get even with us? Does he want to remind us? No, he wanted to let them know, because he was forgiving them. He was forgiving them. Just like Jesus forgiven you, has forgiven me. Coming from the world, things that we did, that Jesus was able to forgive me and continues to forgive me. He takes my sins. He casts them as far to the east or the west and buries them in the deepest part of the ocean and remember them never, never again.
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1: Paul says in Romans 8:1, therefore there's no condemnation to those who are in Christ Jesus. We are in Christ. Don't let the devil condemn you. Jesus wants you to repent, but if you keep going back to the same sin, something is wrong. Here Joseph is making things right with his brothers, and his brothers are going to make things right with Joseph. They begin to see that Joseph has forgiven them, like Christ has forgiven you and forgiven me. Verse 5 through 8 here, the perfect will of God accomplished. Verse 5 we see here. Joseph's purpose here. But now do not therefore be grieved or angry with yourselves because you sold me. For God sent me before you to preserve life. You guys, it was God. I didn't see it 20 years ago, but I see it today. That you sold me in Potiphar, his house, and then how I went to jail. And now I am second in command. God placed me here so that I can take care of you during the famine and you would not die and you would not be put to death, but I could bring you to Egypt. You notice I can bring you here to Egypt and then 72 you come and then later on 400 years later what's going to happen? 3 million people would be there and then they would be released from Egypt. God's purpose, God's ways are not our ways. Remember that. What God had for me, what God has for me, and what God's going to have for me in the future, I don't know, but man, I'm lined up with the Lord. Whatever he has. I don't want to neglect what God wants to do in my life, the gifts he wants to give to me. I want to be at the right time, at the right place. I want to make sure that I'm reading, I'm praying, listening to the Lord. Because that's what I'm supposed to be doing. And to recognize that our time is short. Time is short. Jesus is coming. We need to be ready. Ready to meet the Lord.

Joseph was 39 years old at this time. In verse 6, he says, "And these 2 years of famine has been in the land, and there are still 5 more years, so 7 years, in which there will be neither plowing nor harvesting. There will be a shortage of food. But listen, I am Joseph, and God has provided, and I'm going to take care of you, just like Jesus is taking care of us." The world will suffer because God's going to judge, but with us, the Lord is going to take care of who? His sheep, his lambs. God has called us, he saved us, he's taking care of us. And then check this out, what he says in verse 7. He says, "And God has sent me before you to do what? To preserve posterity for you in earth and to save your lives by a great deliverance." He tells them the purpose of God sparing them. You see, Joseph, if Joseph would have never gone to Egypt and he would have stayed with his father and his brothers, they would have starved to death. This would have never happened. It would not be written in the scriptures. But you see, everything that's in the scriptures, God's purpose is for us to read, to understand, and to live by it so that we, one day, as we stand before him, we can hear the voice of the Lord, that good and faithful servant, come in. Come in. One day we're going to stand before the Lord, and we're going to have to give an account of our lives, and we're going to spend eternity with the Lord Jesus Christ. And then sadness is those that will never be there because they rejected Jesus Christ as their Lord and Savior. In verse 8, he says, "So now it was not you who sent me here," again, "but God." God sent. God is the one that sent me here. That's why I'm here. Imagine what they're thinking in their minds, what's going on in their hearts. Thinking, wow, we never knew that God was in control. God is in control of all of our lives here. Don't ever think he's not in control. He's always in control of my life. This is why if I'm not walking in the ways of God, what does he do? Because he loves me. He spanks me. As a father, as a parent, you spank your children because you love them, not because you hate them. And God will continue to do that in my life, in your life. He wants you to walk that narrow, straight line, not the broad way, the narrow, straight line, so that one day, as we walk that straight, narrow line, we can hear the voice of our Lord, that good and faithful servant. Again, verse 8. "So not, it was not who sent me here, but God is he has made me a father to Pharaoh and the Lord all his house and ruler throughout the land of Egypt." And he was in charge with Potiphar. He was in charge in jail, remember? And now he's in charge with who? With the Pharaoh. Because he's a leader. He's a great leader because his number one priority was who? God. God is priority. Man, God has to be our priority. Nothing else. Everything else is secondary. God first, family second, and whatever else is number three. But if God is not your priority, everything will be out of order. But if God is my priority, everything's aligned. Everything is done by God himself. There's order in my life. And when there's order, there's rewards. God rewards his faithful. And I would pray and hope this morning that God will not only bless you, but that you would bless him by giving your full attention to him. To give him everything that you have in your life, that he will be the one to not only take and balance your life, but you come to that place where not only you know that you're doing what's right like Joseph, but you'll be able to love people that maybe you don't love today. For God so loved that he gave. You need to learn how to give yourself. Verse 9. He says, "Hurry and go up to my father and say to him,

0: Thus saith your son Joseph. Notice, go with him and tell him what I said. God has made me Lord of all Egypt. Come down to me and do not tarry. Imagine. He wants his father to come down because now Joseph is in charge of everybody, second in command. And he has the power now to have his brothers and his father to be in a place that God will give to them because of their flocks. A place where they're going to live, a place where they're going to not starve to death, but God is going to take care of them and to prepare the way for the next 400 years what's going to take place. They're on the way to the promised land. But that's going to be a little while, 400 years before it happens. Verse 10, and you shall dwell in the land of Goshen. Notice. But I guess what he says here in verse 11, there I will provide for you. There it is again. I will provide for you again, lest you and your household and all that you have come to poverty, for there are still 5 more years of famine. And what did he say? I'm going to take care of you. How long has God been taking care of you? Since you came to Christ, for sure. He's taking care of you. He continues to take care of you. And he will continue to take care of you until Jesus comes again. But you got to trust him. You got to have faith in him. You got to stop having unbelief in your heart. And you need to be loving to people. You need to be kind to people. And you need to understand that God has called you. He saved you. And now he's going to use your life just like he did Joseph and just like he did his brothers. He goes on in verse 12. And behold, your eyes and the eyes of your brother Benjamin, see that it is my mouth that speaks to you. So you shall tell my father and all my glory in Egypt and all that you have seen, and you shall hurry and bring my father down here. He wants to make sure that he hurries up. He wants to see his father. And that's what we do. Lord, come quickly. Lord, come quickly. Please, Lord, come quickly. Look at the world today. Verse 14. And then he fell on his brother Benjamin's neck. And what did he do? He wept, and Benjamin wept on his neck. There's a reconciliation, notice. It's a uniting of brothers. Like one day we're going to stand before the Lord and we're going to be weeping. We can't believe what he's done in our lives. And when we get to heaven, there's no more weeping, no more death, no more weeping. We're going to be just like him, and we're going to have an incredible time forever and ever and ever and ever. Not 70 years, forever and ever. And then he says, verse 15, moreover, he kissed all of his brothers again, and he wept over them, and after his brothers talked with him 4 times, he says that he wept, and they wept.
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5: You know, my wife, Kathy, she likes puzzles. I have no idea why. If she sees a puzzle on a table, she wants to stop and put it together. I see it. I keep walking. I could care less about puzzles. But she'll carefully put the puzzle together. So the other night, she was putting a puzzle together with the grandkids, and they got to the very end, and there was a piece missing. There's a piece missing from the puzzle. It was right in the middle, too. You couldn't miss it. So they're down on their hands and knees looking for the missing piece of the puzzle. They finally found it in the cushion, put it in, and voila, it was done. Life's like that. We think about, okay, if I just made this much money, and if I just was married to this person, and if I had this car, or if I had this experience, I would be happy. And we put it all together, and something's missing. I'll tell you what it is. It's Christ. God holds the missing piece, and He has it for you tonight. You need to reach out and invite Christ into your life. Then you'll find contentment. Then you'll find what you've been looking for. But you must come to Him and believe. You must receive Christ into your life. You must say, Lord, come and forgive me. I can't do that for you. Only you can say, Jesus, forgive me. Only you can say, Jesus, I believe in you. And you can do that right now.
4: 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Find out how to begin a relationship with Him by going to harvest.org. Just click on Know God. Already know God? Invite others to learn more about what it means to follow Jesus. 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
6: 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And then I realized, oh, I guess not. 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
11: It's easy for me to tell you God can do anything in your life. Why? Because I believe it. The trouble is it's hard to believe when I'm talking to me. God can do anything. Oh, yeah, but He can't fix this, Bob. You know this. Don't be dumb. He can fix everybody else. But aren't you surprised when He actually fixes you? And He does. But He does it His way and in His time. And sometimes I got to give him credit. He picks the weirdest ways to do it.

0: Welcome to Apply Within, a verse-by-verse study of the Word of God with Pastor Bob Davis of North Country Chapel. We invite you to join with us as we, by the power of God's Holy Spirit, apply His Word within our own hearts as we study line upon line, precept upon precept, verse by verse, through the Bible. Jesus comforts Mary and Martha after the death of Lazarus as our study of John continues in chapter 11, verse 17. Here's Pastor Bob.
1: In the Gospel of John, chapter 11, we got all the way through whatever we got through. 16, verse 16. Mary and Martha sent a letter to Jesus because their brother, Lazarus, was very sick at the point of death. And they sent a note to Jesus. And they asked a carrier, just take this to Jesus. And the note said this: Lord, look and see, or come and look and see. Behold, the one that you love is sick. They don't even have to tell Jesus his name. Now they head on up toward Bethany. So we take up in verse 17 of John chapter 11. Then when Jesus came, he found that Lazarus, he had lain in the grave 4 days already. He died 4 days ago. Now, Bethany was near unto Jerusalem, about 15 furlongs. You know, carry the one, might have it. That's just a little less than 2 miles. Right over the top of the Mount of Olives, right on the eastern slope. So just not quite, a little short of 2 miles. And many of the Jews came to Martha and to Mary to comfort them concerning their brother. This verse clearly shows us that Lazarus has died soon after the messengers left Mary and Martha's place. He's been in the grave now. He's been buried 4 days. So Lazarus died after those guys just left and maybe hit the road. Lazarus died. Now the climate in Israel, there around Jerusalem, is very, very warm. So the dead body, the body that would die, would have to be quickly buried. They would embalm them. They would use spices, etc. But they had to get that man or that woman, that body, into the grave quickly. And it was the Jewish practice to bury the body the same day that the body died, just to take no chances. Remember, they took Jesus off the cross and they put him in the tomb. They didn't feel like they had done enough to prepare his body, but you got to get that body in the tomb and get it locked up, especially because the Sabbath is coming, remember, and all that. Well, that's the idea. The body would quickly begin to decompose, so their practice was normally to bury that body the same day the person died. The people would then mourn with the family for many, many days. It was considered the duty, not just of friends, but of others who lived close to you. They didn't have to know you. It was their duty to comfort the family of the deceased. They would bring over food. They would just come and sit with them. There were some that were professional wailers, mourners, and they would come and just cry and weep. And the louder noises they make, the more love they're trying to show for the deceased person. Well, the deceased person doesn't care. So really, it's for the family, Mary and Martha. So you got all that going on. And Jesus shows up. Now, Lazarus has been in the grave, in the tomb there, 4 days. Then Martha, as soon as she heard, someone clearly told her, Jesus doesn't come into Bethany. He stays right outside of Bethany. Why? Well, his disciples mentioned it before they left. They're looking to kill you over there in Jerusalem. If Jesus shows up and somebody sees him, remember, they have been ordered by the Pharisees to tell them that Jesus has been seen because they want to arrest him and take him away, right? So Jesus stays right outside of Bethany's little anyway. He stays right outside. Then Martha, as soon as she heard that Jesus was coming, went and met him. But Mary stayed in the house, sat still in the house. In other words, she stayed put. Then Martha said to Jesus, "Lord, if you had been here, my brother had not died." In American, "If you would have been here, my brother would not have died. But I know that even now, whatsoever you will ask of God, God will give it to you." Some teachers say that, well, she's saying, yeah, he's dead, but you're the Messiah. You could raise him from the dead. That's not what she's saying at all. But you know, if you would have been here, Lord, he would have never died. Now, is that true? It is, isn't it? It is. Remember, Jesus ruins funerals. He just does. You've got a $20,000 funeral plan. Don't invite Jesus. Martha heard that Jesus had arrived. She's probably waiting right outside the city. Martha's the busy one. Martha's the doer. Mary is the waiter. A little more still. So here we got Martha. Some say that Mary was rebuking Jesus. Lord, if you'd have been here, in America, what took you so long? He's been dead 4 days in the tomb. If you would have been here, he would not have died. That's not the way she said it. That's not the language. The language is not a rebuke. The language says nothing like that. In fact, the language is a powerful statement of faith from this woman's heart, a powerful statement of faith. Lord, if you had been here, my brother would have never died. And that's the truth. I know it. I am sorry you couldn't be here because I love my brother. But if you would have been here, my brother would still be alive. I just know it. That's faith. That's not a rebuke. That's just saying it the way it is. But she's saying, if you would have been here, he wouldn't have died. And this I know, whatever you do, you are of God. You are the Messiah. I know that he hears you. And, in other words, her faith is in Jesus Christ alone. But she's brokenhearted because Jesus is just a little late. Don't raise your hand. How many times have you believed with your whole heart that God has been late in your life? Why didn't he do this? Why didn't this happen? I've trusted him. I beat good for a whole half a day, and still nothing. Maybe he doesn't love me. Maybe I'm not saved. You know what? We go through all the ifs and the maybes, don't you? You ever do that? Yes, you do. It's just that nobody talks about it. I'm probably not saved because God answers, oh, what's his face? And he's ugly. So there's got to be something wrong inside me. Got to be, maybe I'm not saved. Maybe I've, right? You never done that before? Yes, you have, haven't you? It's easy for me to tell you God can do anything in your life. Why? Because I believe it. The trouble is it's hard to believe when I'm talking to me. God can do anything. Oh, yeah, but he can't fix this, Bob. You know this. Don't be dumb. He can fix everybody else. But aren't you surprised when he actually fixes you? And he does. But he does it his way and in his time. And sometimes I got to give him credit. He picks the weirdest ways to do it. You know, you'll head down this road, and 25 years later, you go, oh, why didn't you say so? It'll wait 20-some-odd years to figure out what you're doing. Oh, you haven't been there yet? Just give it time. And what she's saying is, I'm brokenhearted, I'm disappointed, but I fully trust in you. It's not you, it's just that I wish you'd have been here in time. Get it? So it's faith. But she clearly doesn't understand the power that Jesus has. And neither do we. Watch us as we walk. We don't understand the power that he's got either. So let's keep going. We'll go to verse 20. Martha, as soon as she heard that Jesus was coming, was on his way, she went and met him. But Mary remained still in the house. Then Martha said to Jesus, Lord, if you had been here, my brother would not have died. But I know even now, I still trust in you. Whatsoever you will ask of God, God will give it to you. I know that you're still his. I just wish you could have made it in time. That's faith, everybody. That's faith. Jesus said to her, he answered, your brother, now listen to the original language, your brother shall rise. Martha said to him, I know that he shall rise in the resurrection at the last day. I believe it. That's another statement of faith, everybody. Notice this is a woman of faith. There is nothing wrong with her faith. She does not know the power of Jesus Christ himself, God Almighty in human flesh. She knows he's the Messiah, but she's having to learn like we are the kind of power that this guy really has. She doesn't know it yet. She didn't even realize he could have just spoken the word and healed from way over there. He didn't have to hurry. He didn't have to be late. He chose to be late on purpose for his reasons. So look, your brother shall rise. Martha said, I know that he shall rise in the resurrection at the last day. Jesus said unto her, I am the resurrection and the life. The one that believes in me, though he were dead, shall he live. He will live again. And whosoever is alive and believes in me shall never die. I'll read it again. I am the resurrection and the life. And he that believes in me, though he were dead, even if he dies physically, yet he shall live. Whosoever lives is alive physically and believes in me shall never die. Believest thou this? The language is literally, do you believe this? She has already put her faith and trust in him. Now he's asking her to exercise it. Do you believe what I just told you? I am the resurrection and the life. He that believes in me, though he were dead, even physically dead, yet he will live. And whosoever is alive and believes in me shall never die. Do you believe this? That's a simple yes or no. And you can make up excuses why it's a no, or try to explain why it's sort of a yes, except, but the truth is there either there's faith or there's not. There's no middle of the road. There's no partial faith or a little squeaking thing almost over it faith. There's either faith or there's not. Martha, where's your heart? He knows she believes. She's already shown the faith. Now he's asking her to exercise it. Walk in it. You can talk the talk, people say, but can you walk the walk? She said to him, listen closely, yes, Lord. Do you believe this? Yes, Lord. I believe that you are the Christ, that's the Messiah, the Son of God, that's literally God in human flesh, which should come into the world. The one that was predicted, in other words. And when she had so said, when she said those words, she went her way and called Mary, her sister, secretly, word is privately, saying, the master's come and he's calling for you. He would like to see you, Mary. Jesus is here and he'd like to spend some time with you, just you. And as soon as Mary heard that, she arose quickly. And that means running swiftly, and came to Jesus. She doesn't understand, Christian, mark this down, she doesn't understand the power of God. She doesn't understand the power of God. She may know it in her head. She does have faith in her soul. She does have faith, but she can't comprehend the power that God has. She said, so she answered, I do believe that, yes. I know for sure he will rise in the resurrection at the last day. I know it. I am certain of it. I have that faith. And here is the fifth I am, which is a title for God. Jesus says, I am. Remember, I am the bread of life. I am the good shepherd. Remember all that? Now he says, I am the resurrection and the life. He takes a title for God again, right there privately with Martha and himself. He uses the name that God used for himself in Exodus chapter 3. Again, he uses it the fifth time. I am the resurrection and the life. Jesus, listen, is not denying Martha's statement about the resurrection at the last day, is he? No, there is coming a resurrection in the last day. Some will be raised, right? He's not denying it. He's helping her to understand the power of God Almighty right here, right now, right near Lazarus's tomb. Martha, I am the resurrection and the life. He doesn't give you the resurrection. He doesn't give you the life. He is the resurrection and the life. I am God Almighty in human flesh, right here, right now. Listen, I'll say it another way. I have the power of resurrection and the power of life itself in my own hand. And Jesus goes on to say, and it's pretty simple to understand, the one who believes in me, though he may physically or she may physically die, shall live. That means rise physically from the dead and stand on their feet again, like Lazarus is going to do in a little while. And whosoever is alive and believeth in me shall never die. See, there will be some, and Jesus has told us that, and you read through the New Testament, you'll see it quite a few times. There will be some who are alive when the Lord Jesus comes back for his church. And he promised to come back for his church. And what did he say? Those who are alive when the Lord Jesus comes back for his church will never, ever physically die. They will be changed in a moment, twinkling of an eye. 1 Corinthians 15. That's going to happen. That will happen. I don't know if I'll be alive to see that. I think we might. I'm older than you. You might. Because I believe Jesus Christ is coming back soon. But do you get the point? See, he covers both. He says, I am the resurrection and the life, verse 25. He that believes in me, though he were physically dead, yet he or she will stand up again, will rise and stand up on their feet. And whosoever is alive and believes in me shall never die. There's coming a time when he will come for his church and all true believers will be changed in a moment in the twinkling of an eye. Your physical body won't die. You'll be changed instantly into your heaven suit, and it's no longer your earth suit. He says, they will never physically die. Do you believe this? This is a chance for Martha. She has already stated her faith. She already shows she has the faith. Now Jesus is saying, do you believe it? Can you walk in that? Now he doesn't, or she doesn't know what he's talking about. Of course he'll rise at the last day. At the day, last day of the resurrection day, he goes, I am the resurrection and the life. He wants to teach Martha and you and me and Mary and what all there's going to be a lot of witnesses because they happen to be close enough to Jerusalem. All kinds of Jews are there, right? So this is not going to be a secret miracle. All kinds of people are going to see it with their own eyes. It's going to seal Jesus' death for sure, but so what? That's what he came to do anyway. She says, yes, Lord, I believe. That's her opportunity to exercise her faith. I do believe. I don't know what I'm whether I'm understanding what you're saying. I don't know what I'm supposed to be looking for, but I do certainly believe you. Yes, sir, I believe. The words, I believe, when she says, yes, when he said, do you believe? She said, I believe. Those words, if this matters for all you grammatical kind of people, grammatics. It's in the perfect tense, meaning it's a fixed and settled statement. Let me say it this way, a fixed and a settled faith. Here's a way you could say it if you wanted to draw it out. I do believe and I will continue to believe. It's settled. I believe it now. I will always believe it. And so now once she says that, she runs back, she hurries, to the house to tell Mary secretly, the word in the King James secretly, the word you and I would use is quietly. And Mary goes running. I hope I would too, wouldn't you? Jesus wants to, he wants to be around me. Everybody else asked me to leave. And Jesus wants to be with me, wants to be around me. I count me there, right? That's amazing to me. He wants to talk to you. The Lord God Almighty wants to see you and wants to talk to you. I don't think it's any different today than it was with Mary and Martha and Lazarus. Jesus loved Lazarus too. He'll see him coming up too. I don't think it's any different. The master is here. The Lord is here, and he's asking to spend some time with you, isn't he? Do you ever make sure, or I hope you do, that you spend some time with Jesus? Jesus is here, and he's calling for you, Mary. Mary arose quickly, smart girl. She jumps up and quickly goes out to see Jesus. Mary and Martha, and you and me, we need to learn about the power of God. God's giving us lessons more than just daily, sometimes hourly. If you're just listening, you're learning. The Holy Spirit is showing you, reminding you, encouraging you, using you. And Jesus is the resurrection and the life. If your life belongs to Jesus Christ, you're going to be standing there when that roll is called up yonder. You're going to be standing there, you know, and you're going to be in good condition. Who cares what happens to the body down here? You're going to be in great condition. 1 John chapter 4, he presents us faultless. Jude, near the end of the chapter, that Jude is just one chapter, faultless before God. When I stand before God, I'm not going to be afraid. I'm going to get yelled at because he presents me as blameless, faultless, in and through him. And he can keep us that way and work in us. You're talking about Jesus Christ, right? Listen to the power of God. I'm just going to read you two verses out of Psalm 62. Psalm 62, verses 5 and 6. My soul, wait thou only upon God. You should be waiting only upon God. That's who you're looking to listen to. You're looking to learn from. You're looking to grow and hear. So he says, my soul, wait thou only upon God, for my expectation is from him, not from my friends, not from all those that say I'm backing you up. My expectation is from who? From God himself. That's who I'm counting on. He only is my rock and my salvation. He is my defense. I shall not be moved. Who's he talking to? Himself. He says, listen to this, soul. Wait on the Lord only the Lord God. My expectation is from him only. He only is my rock and my salvation. He is my defense. I shall not be moved. By what? Counting on everybody else? No, I love you guys, but I count on God is what I do. You can always accept others' help, but who are you counting on? Remember when David wrote, why are you cast down, O my soul? In other words, why are you so bummed? God is good. He loves you. Read through the Psalms. He talks to himself a lot. I think it's a wise thing to do. God says it's a good thing to do. The God of the universe, in human flesh, came looking for Martha and Mary because they're hurting. And he knows they're heartbroken. He already knows what he's going to do. They don't. But he encourages both of them. And they both say the same thing. Because Mary's, I don't want to ruin it for you for next week, but Mary's going to, as soon as she sees him, she's going to fall at his feet, of course, because that's Mary. And she's going to say, Lord, if you would have been here, my brother would have not have died. I mean, that's two women that think alike, and they're totally different personalities, but they have so much faith and trust in Jesus, they know that Lazarus would have never died had Jesus been there. Why? Because he's Jesus, he's God Almighty, and he loves Lazarus.
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13: Reverence. He is, after all, God. And He's our Father. And he wants us to pray because through his son, we're told, pray then this way. When you pray, pray then this way. And when is a different word than the word if. It's not if you pray, it's when you pray. It is assumed that you're going to talk to him because prayer, simply stated, is simply defined in the simplest terms that we can understand, is talking to God.

0: Hello and welcome to today's edition of the Grace to Live radio broadcast with Keith Crosby, senior pastor of Hillside Church in San Jose, California. We are blessed and honored that you've chosen to spend time with us today, and we would encourage you to follow along with us in your Bibles if you can. On today's program, Pastor Keith continues our study from the Gospel of Matthew entitled, Lord, Teach Us to Pray. So if you have your Bibles, please return with us to the Gospel of Matthew, chapter 6. Now here's Pastor Keith with today's study.
1: Father, we thank you for this day. This is a day that you've made, a day that we can indeed rejoice and be glad in as we meet as your church in this building. Father, we want to know more about prayer. We want to know you better. We want to know how to pray better, Lord. We want to know how to talk to you and even what to talk to you about. And so, Father, as we engage in this six-week study on prayer, this being week number 2, order our thoughts and our hearts, Lord. Order our lips and our lives. We pray this all in Jesus' name. Amen. So, if you're here for the first time today, you've walked in media res. In the midst of things, we're in the second week of a six-week series on prayer. It's called Teach Us to Pray. We get the title from when the disciples said to Jesus and Luke, Lord, teach us to pray as John the Baptist taught his disciples to pray. And so we're basing this series on 6 statements made in what some people mistakenly call the Lord's Prayer, you know, our Father who art in heaven, hallowed be thy name. That's actually the model prayer. That's the disciples' prayer. The Lord's Prayer is in John 17. That's his high priestly prayer. But we're looking at this model prayer that Jesus said, pray then this way. And so what we're doing here is taking 6 statements from that and organizing this series around those statements. And last week, the statement was, Our Father in heaven, hallowed be your name. And we discussed the profundity of this statement because he's at once our Father, and as our Father, he's approachable. He loves us. We should love him. But he's unlike any father we've ever known or heard of or seen. He's our Father in heaven. He's our God. He is the creator of the universe. He wants an intimate relationship with us, and that's why we're allowed to call him Father. Even in the New Testament, you read the words Abba, which is Aramaic for daddy. He's our Abba Father. He's our big daddy. And yet, as we approach him as a born-again Christian on an intimate basis, we are, because it says, hallowed be your name. That hallowed means honored, respected, esteemed, holy be your name. We understand that we should accord him some respect, some reverence. He is, after all, God, and he's our Father. And he wants us to pray because through his Son, we're told, pray then this way. When you pray then this way. And when is a different word than the word if. It's not if you pray, it's when you pray. It is assumed that you're going to talk to him because prayer, simply stated, is simply defined in the simplest terms that we can understand, is talking to God. You know, sometimes our minds are tied in knots and we're overwhelmed by situation and circumstance. And maybe you write a letter to God on a sheet of paper to organize your thoughts, to clear your head. Maybe sometimes you take a passage and pray through it. But what we've determined here is, and what we've examined is, how do we do all this? How do we pray? Because there must be a right way and a wrong way, and we do have a duty and a privilege to pray, because he says, when you pray, pray then this way. And so we started talking last week about how to approach prayer, how to approach God. Do we fold our hands? Do we close our eyes? Do we lay ourselves out on the ground? What do we do? Is there a place we should pray and a place we shouldn't pray? And we sort of worked through all that. One of my favorite examples was Jonah, the most unhappy and successful evangelist of all times, praying from the belly of a fish with seaweed wrapped around his head. On the surface, then it goes down and it sounds into the depths and gets down to what it calls the roots of the mountains and things like that. And no doubt while that fish is swimming much like a fighter plane. He's probably bouncing around all over the place in there. So we determine there's no perfect place, no perfect posture to pray. The Bible prescribes none. We also talked about, well, you know, is how do we jumpstart our prayer life? I mean, how do we get this thing started? And we looked at some acronyms that I had learned when I was with the Navigators years and years and years ago. And they were acronyms like ACTS, A-C-T-S, Adoration, Confession, Thanksgiving, Supplication. Adoration is adoring God, saying true things about God. Confession is admitting your sins and kind of getting the things straight between the two of you. Thanksgiving is expressing thanks for all the things that he's given you, all the things that you have. Supplication, in the least complicated terms possible, is asking God for stuff. Sometimes you ask on behalf of others. Sometimes you ask on behalf of yourself. CATS has nothing to do with whether you like dogs or not. Some people prefer to move the C to the beginning and begin by confessing, just kind of airing things out between you and God. There's pray. P is for praise. R is for repentance. That's like confession. A is for asking. Y is for yield. Yield. Well, that's sometimes you ask God, right? When you ask God for something, there are three answers to prayer. Yes, no, and wait. And so sometimes you say, okay, it's in your hands. I'll trust you. You yield. So we covered quite a bit of ground jumping off from our Father in heaven, hallowed be your name. Today we begin round two, part two of Teach Us to Pray. And it is organized around the statement, your kingdom come, your will be done on earth as it is in heaven. This is the second statement of the model of prayer. It's actually a petition. And its placement or its sequence in the prayer is intentional. And God's economy, there are no accidents. There's no such thing as random chance. Everything happens for a reason. And you go from our Father in heaven, hallowed be your name. Your kingdom come, your will be done on earth as it is in heaven. There's a sequence to everything, and there's a reason for that. And what we want to do today is to understand why that verse is there and what the implications of its location are. And so we want to look at Matthew chapter 6, verses 9 through 13 to read through the so-called Lord's Prayer or the Our Father or the model prayer. And then we'll zero in on this statement. So Jesus says in Matthew 6, 9, pray then like this, Our Father in heaven, hallowed be your name. Your kingdom come, your will be done on earth as it is in heaven. Give us this day our daily bread, and forgive us our debts, as we also have forgiven our debtors. And lead us into temptation. Deliver us from evil. You know, when you think about prayer and the mystery and the wonder of prayer, and you think about God's redemptive plan and the role that you play within that larger unfolding drama of redemption, God has raised each one of us up for such a time as this. He has placed us here on purpose. We each have our little piece of redemptive real estate, our little corner of the stage in that unfolding drama of redemption. And we don't know everything. Somebody once said, are like secret agents operating on a need-to-know basis. Compartmentalization. There's somebody over in Ukraine. There's somebody over in Ulaanbaatar, Outer Mongolia. And there's somebody here in San Jose. But we know this, that when you pray, your kingdom come, your will be done on earth as it is in heaven, that's an indication that God's will should be a priority, that he knows best, that he's going to work out his plan the way it should be worked out, and that we should put that in the forefront of our minds. And so we fulfill the role that he has given to us, ordained for us here on earth in this moment in such a time as this in history. We don't know how it all plays out, but we know that we have a responsibility, and we find that responsibility in terms of prayer here in this passage. Now, prayer is an amazing and mysterious thing. And speaking of operating on a need-to-know basis, we can't know everything there is to know about prayer exhaustively, but we can understand prayer sufficiently to pray intelligently. Out of curiosity, I wanted to see how many books there are out on prayer right now. And this is not an endorsement, and I'm not critical either, but I went to the Amazon website. There are 100,000 books on prayer listed on their website in a variety of formats. Well, why all this interest in prayer? Because God has put eternity in the human heart, and we want to connect with God at some level. And prayer is how we do that. Prayer, as we talked about, according to Charles Haddon Spurgeon, that great and famous preacher of the 19th century, prayer is the slender nerve that moves the muscle of omnipotence. Prayer seems to activate and unleash the power of God in our lives. We don't tell God what to do. He actually tells us what to do, right? We're not sovereign. He is. And yet, he wants us to talk to him. He wants us to connect with him. And through our connection and through our prayers, he does great things. And yet, prayer is a mystery because we're not sure how it all works. You read in James that Elijah was a man like we are. He had a nature like ours. And God told him to rain, told him to pray for rain. He prayed for rain and it rained. He prayed for it to stop raining, it stopped raining, and back and forth. And so I actually reversed that. But the point is that we don't understand how it works. But God's power and purposes are released through prayer. And so we look again at our passage in Matthew 6:10, even in verse 9, it says, "Pray like this, your kingdom come, your will be done on earth as it is in heaven." With a clear-cut statement like that, somehow, even today, people believe or have come to believe that prayer is all about them. It's all about getting what they want. It's all about getting from God something that we desire. When in fact, it's just the opposite. Prayer is all about God and doing his will, as we see here in this passage. Your kingdom come, your will be done on earth as it is in heaven. That is the first priority in the model of prayer. But again, you know, human beings being what we are, you know, fallible, you know, sometimes misguided, we get it all messed up. Which brings me to a book I found on Amazon. And I was reading the description of it, and I was struck by the fact that all books on prayer are not created equal. And so I'll read you this ad. And, you know, this is a book that is very popular in Christian circles, and many good people mistakenly bought this book. And it says this: "Do you ever sense that there's far more to prayer than you're experiencing? Are you praying over your impossible dreams and greatest fears? Do you feel like something is holding you back in your prayer life?" And no, it doesn't say the Ronco Vegematic. That's not the next statement here. It says, "It's time. It's time you learned from the legend of Honi the Circle Maker. When his land was drought-stricken in ancient times, Honi Hamaga'el drew a circle in the sand, stepped inside of it, and wouldn't budge until God answered his petition for rain." So he exercised sovereignty over God. He basically stepped inside there like a four-year-old and said, "I ain't going nowhere till I get what I want." Now, my daughters tried that at different points in their lives, and it did not end well, at least for them. The circle maker, we just call that disobedience and throwing a hissy fit, which is punishable by what they felt like was death, but we called it a spanking in those days. But, you know, first of all, the legend of Honi, which means he probably didn't exist. Secondly, he lived in the intertestamental period, if he existed at all, in between the close of prophetic contact with God, you know, the end of the Old Testament, and before the beginning of the incarnation of Christ in the New Testament. So he probably wasn't a God follower either. So we don't want to really death, but we called it a spanking in those days. But

God, and let's compare his methodology to somebody else's. Matthew 26, 39. And going a little farther, he fell on his face and prayed, saying, "My Father, if it be possible, let this cup pass from me. Nevertheless, not as I will, but as you will." That's a whole lot different prayer right there. That's Jesus Christ right before his crucifixion. Here is the Son of God, God the Son, the Savior of the world, praying right before suffering an unspeakable beating and torture and crucifixion. "Nevertheless, not as I will, Father, but as you will." Compare Jesus to Honey. And let's say Honey was real. Let's say he did what he did. What if God wanted to use a drought to bring people to faith and salvation, and this guy interrupted that? You know? Yeah. Beyond Jesus' prayers, look at the prayers in the Old Testament. Like Daniel, Nehemiah, Habakkuk. We talked about these last week, didn't we? And Habakkuk, I mean, look at his prayer. Look at what happened to him. Right? He was distraught. He was brokenhearted over the corruption of the leaders of the Jewish people in his day. And in his distress, he cried out to God for justice. And God said, yes, right? Three answers to prayer, yes, no, and wait, right? God said, yes, I'm going to deal with your corrupt leaders and your corrupt nation. I'm going to raise up the Chaldeans from the east. I'm going to send them over to you, and they are going to crush your nation and carry them off into exile, unbeknownst to Habakkuk, for about 70 years. And Habakkuk is like, whoa, whoa, whoa, whoa, whoa, whoa, whoa, whoa. That is not what I had in mind. And he goes, how can you, the righteous God, do this and use this unrighteous people to punish your people in their unrighteousness? And he goes, and God said, you have this give and take back and forth and those in the book of Habakkuk. God says, well, I'm going to punish them for what they're going to do to my people, but I'm going to punish my people too. And finally, Habakkuk settles in the right place. Your will be done on earth as it is in heaven. And he says this in Habakkuk 3, 17 through 19. Though the fig tree should not blossom, nor the fruit tree, nor the fruit be on vines, the produce of the olive oil fail, and the fields yield no food, the flock be cut off from the fold, and there be no herd in the stalls, yet I will rejoice in the Lord. I will take joy in the God of my salvation. God the Lord is my strength. Not your will. Not my will, but your will. So who's it going to be? Honey or Habakkuk? Honey or Jesus? Honey or Daniel? Honey or Nehemiah? And then there's the Apostle Paul. Three times I pleaded with the Lord about this, that it should leave me. That was his affliction. He had the thorns in his flesh, the thorn in his flesh. Three times I pleaded with the Lord, but he said to me, my grace is sufficient for you, for my power is made perfect in weakness. What is Paul's response? Therefore, I will boast all the more gladly in my weakness, so that the power of Christ may rest upon me. For the sake of Christ, then, I am content with weaknesses, insults, hardships, persecutions, and calamities. For when I am weak, then I am strong. Today, we're going to begin a discussion about making God the priority in your prayer life, about wanting what God wants. And that's why we read, pray then like this. Our Father in heaven, hallowed be your name. Your kingdom come, your will be done on earth as it is in heaven. What does this mean, and why is it after our Father in heaven, hallowed be thy name? What is the location, the context, the sequencing here of the sentences imply? Well, I would submit to you that we can develop here three priorities or three keys or three actions that should govern our prayer lives so that we can harmonize our will with God's, our purposes with God's. I mean, after all, whose will must be preeminent in our prayers? Whose will should get first place?

Today, I'd like you to consider three keys or three priorities of prayer prescribed by Jesus Christ himself in this model prayer so that you can put God first in your prayer life. And the first key number one, principle practice number one, is this, and I already gave it away. Make God's will your priority. Make God's will your priority. Make God's will priority number one for you. Where do we see this? We see this in Matthew 6:10 or 6:9b through 6:13. Pray then like this: Our Father in heaven, hallowed be your name, holy be your name. Your kingdom come, your will be done on earth as it is in heaven. Then we read, Give us this day our daily bread, and forgive us our debts, as we also have forgiven our debtors. And lead us not into temptation, but deliver us from evil. Notice the timing and the wording, the sequencing here. You can't help but notice the personal pronouns as they occur. Your is in terms of his, comes before us or ours. Your will is priority and not by accident. Your, God's personal pronoun here, the pronoun for God in this sense, comes first. And ours, us, our, comes second through sixth in the passage. Now, I understand that we are living in an imperfect world. We are imperfect, fallen, broken people. We forfeited that perfection when our first parents, Adam and Eve, sinned against God, and we have since replicated their mistakes and their choices. And so we tend to, as human beings, take good things and use them improperly. Everything from natural resources to painkillers. These things end up perverted and misused by people. And sometimes the same is true of prayer. Whether it's a well-intended, misinformed person being convinced they should buy this book about Hani the Circle Maker, or just us wanting what we want, even if we shouldn't want it, and asking for it. And that's why I say that there are three answers to prayer. You see that in the Bible. There are three answers to any question that somebody asks. Yes, no, and wait. Sometimes we ask for something for God and he says yes. Other times we ask for something that we shouldn't have and he says no.

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We are so blessed that you've chosen to spend time with us today studying God's Word. If you'd like more information on Pastor Keith or Hillside Church, here's how you can connect with us. 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Also, I'd like to remind you that Pastor Keith and the staff here at Hillside always look forward to hearing from you. 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Well, we hope that you'll join us again next time for Grace to Live. 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
3: You know, my wife, Kathy, she likes puzzles. I have no idea why. If she sees a puzzle on a table, she wants to stop and put it together. I see it. I keep walking. I could care less about puzzles. But you carefully put the puzzle together. So the other night, she was putting a puzzle together with the grandkids, and they got to the very end, and there was a piece missing. There's a piece missing from the puzzle. It was right in the middle, too. You couldn't miss it. So they're down on their hands and knees looking for the missing piece of the puzzle. They finally found it in the cushion, put it in, and voila, it was done. Life's like that. We think about, okay, if I just made this much money, and if I just was married to this person, and if I had this car, or if I had this experience, I would be happy, and we put it all together, and something's missing. I'll tell you what it is. It's Christ. God holds the missing piece, and He has it for you tonight. You need to reach out and invite Christ into your life. Then you'll find contentment. Then you'll find what you've been looking for. But you must come to Him and believe. You must receive Christ into your life. You must say, Lord, come and forgive me. I can't do that for you. Only you can say, Jesus, forgive me. Only you can say, Jesus, I believe in you. And you can do that right now.
2: You were created to know God. Find out how to begin a relationship with Him by going to harvest.org. Just click on Know God. Already know God? Invite others to learn more about what it means to follow Jesus. Answers to questions about the Christian faith, online courses for Christian growth, and video messages from Pastor Greg Laurie can be found at harvest.org.
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0: Welcome to Life from the Word with Pastor Chris Swanson of Calvary Chapel, Chester Springs. 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Here's Pastor Chris.
1: Chapter 4, therefore, my brethren, dearly beloved, longed for, my joy and my crown. So stand fast in the Lord, my dearly beloved. And I beseech Eutychus and I beseech Syntyche that they be of the same mind in the Lord. And I entreat thee also, true yoke fellow, help those women which labored with me in the gospel, with Clement also, with my other fellow laborers whose names are in the book of life. And so rejoice in the Lord always. And again, I say rejoice. Now, why is he saying that? Well, the previous verse, whose names are in the book of life. If you know your names in the book of life, then you know that when you have your last day, you have been promised for those who believe in Jesus, when you're absent from your body, you're going to be present with the Lord. Your eye has not seen, your ear has not heard, neither has it even entered into the heart of man the things that God has prepared for those who love him. And so that's why we can rejoice in the Lord always, because he has our future. And again, I say rejoice. Let your moderation, it's an interesting word, basically your gentleness, in a sense, your being patient, in a sense, the idea of just even, long-suffering in some ways as well. Let your moderation, let your patience, your gentleness be known unto all men. God's patient, right? How many don't know? Oh, yes, he is. And so we're to show that type of attribute. Let your moderation, your patience, your gentleness, your forbearance, let it be known unto all men. The Lord is at hand. Wait a second. He's writing in the, basically early, late 50s, early 60s. He's writing the church of Philippi, and he's telling us then the Lord's at hand. Well, then where does that leave us in 2025? The Lord's really at hand. You have to remember, the church has had this expectation from the beginning that there's a day coming when Jesus will suddenly, as he said, I go to prepare a place for you, and if I go, I will come and bring you to myself, that where I am, you may be also, the Father's house. And so there's that sudden removal of his people. We don't know exactly when. He wrote, Paul to the Corinthians, we will not all die or sleep, but we will all be changed in a moment, twinkling of an eye. He wrote it to the Thessalonians, the Lord himself will descend with a shout, the voice of the archangel, the trumpet of God. The dead in Christ rise first. And suddenly we're caught up to meet the Lord in the air. There has been this blessed hope, this anticipation that there's a day when Jesus will suddenly again interrupt human history and pull away his bride. If you understand Jewish weddings, there's a lot of overshadowing that happens with the marriage feast and the groom collecting his bride and all that goes with it. And there's going to be this moment where suddenly we're out of here. You remember, I hope you have some memory, when you were a kid, your parents came home, they found you vacuuming. And not because you had a party and you're trying to hurry up and get it cleaned up before they get home, but you just, or you did some dishes or you're cutting the grass and they pulled in and you're, helping them out. And how'd you feel? Like, oh, the timing's beautiful, right? Flip side, you remember when you had the big house party and all the pool furniture's in the pool and everything else is upside down, stuff's all over the house, and you're trying frantically to clean up, and you hear the car pull in the driveway, and like, I'm not saying I know how firsthand, just I've read novels. John, writing to the church, said, beloved, it does not yet appear what we shall be, but we know that when he appears, we will be like him. And everyone who has this hope within themselves purifies themselves even as Jesus is pure. You don't want to be found clearly walking in foolishness when the Lord suddenly comes for his church. And so we're to rejoice in the Lord always. And again, I say rejoice. Let your moderation be known to all men, because it's never been closer. The Lord is at hand. We're told Jesus will return when, unless he shortened those days, no flesh would survive. And if you've been here for some period of time in the last year, new research came out. If tactical nukes start getting exchanged in some theater of war, because of the agreements made among the various nations, everybody's got to respond if they hold to their agreements. And if that kicks off, the Earth will then essentially no longer be habitable for most of us within 72 minutes. That's how fast it goes down. And that's just the declassified stuff we know about. You're a generation that unless God shortens those days, no one survives. So there's a lot hanging in the balance in world politics, moving of the nations, rising and lowering of power. And yet we're called to rejoice in the Lord always. And again, I say rejoice. So let your moderation be known unto all men, and it has never literally been closer. The Lord is at hand and will one day suddenly interrupt again human history. So verse 6, be anxious for nothing. Anxious? You just told me he's at hand. The world's going sideways, and you're telling me not to be anxious? I didn't tell you. Paul did. Be careful or anxious. The word is marineo, to be, in a sense, overwhelmed, drawn in different directions. We have a simple word we use today, anxiety. Be anxious for nothing, which means you're already waiting for me, Matthew chapter 6. Matthew chapter 6. The Gospel of Matthew, in many ways, by chapter 6, God had already just put a major dent in my armor, drawing me from darkness to light. This was, I think, one of the most powerful books I've ever read. And chapter 5 took me behind the woodshed. Chapter 6, you know, gave me one over the head. Not long after, I realized I had to surrender. When I read Matthew chapter 6, I was going to graduate school. I was drinking a case of Tallboys in about 5 days by myself. I'd run down to Front Street to Isla's Bar to do shots while trying to write grad school papers. And I am so overwhelmed and anxious about assignments, where I'm going to go next, and all that. I am literally trying to keep myself together for anxiety by drinking. That's where I was. And I was miserable inside. And so I read Matthew chapter 26, verse 25, or chapter 6, verse 25. And the Lord said, therefore I say unto you, take no thought. Guess what word it is? Marineo, be anxious. Anxiety. Therefore I say unto you, don't be anxious. Take no thought for your life. Yet that's all we often think about. What you shall eat, what you shall drink, nor for your body, what you shall put on. Now here's the thing. First service, they got it. Second service, half of you will get it. Third service, they'll Google it. How many remember going to a mall? See, look how few hands. Hey, you know, you went to the food court for food. No, actually to hang out, but food. You'd swung by the coffee shop for coffee or a smoothie or whatever. And you went window shopping looking for clothes. You know, malls are all about what we're going to eat, what we're going to wear, what we're going to drink. That's why when you came home, you felt wiped out. You felt mauled because you had been worried about all these things. It's the inverse of what Jesus said. Therefore, I say unto you, don't be anxious for your life, what you shall eat, what you shall drink, nor yet for your body, what you shall put on. Is not life more than meat and the body more than clothing? Behold, simple object lesson, I took it to heart. Behold the fowls of the air, for they sow not, neither do they reap. You don't see them out there working the fields, nor gather in the barns, yet your heavenly Father feedeth them. Are you not much better than they? Now, God feeds them, but they do. They aren't just waiting in the nest for worms to be thrown at them, right? They do go find the worms, find the seed, but God's the one who feeds them. He provides for them as they go looking. And for me, that became a personal study. I love birds because of this. And I see only two kinds. Fed birds and dead birds. That's it. One or the other. I never have, you know, birds sitting on a perch like, you know, little tin cup. They're fed or they're dead. It's one or the other. This year, Whitney decided she wanted a bird feeder, so we ended up with two kind of on our side out this one window that we have. And let me tell you something, those things can put it down, man. I'd be going, you know, it's her bird feeder, but guess who feeds them? And I'd take out two big cups and fill up both, and the next day it's empty. I'm like, and there's no squirrels. It got so bad, I mean, eventually everything started blooming, like, get your own job, right? Go find your own stuff. But the Cardinals, I wasn't sure they'd make it off the perch. I'm like, does that guy have enough wing power now? Because he's just, you know. I see one of two kinds. Now I can, well, two and a half. I see dead birds, fed birds, and really fed birds. But when I read this, living in Philadelphia, I started making a point to look at the birds. And they all had these nice little round stomachs on them. And God started speaking to my heart about it. Are you no much better than they? Which of you by, here's our word again, marineo, anxiety, or being anxious, which of you by taking thought can add one cubit unto his stature? Now, I explained where he found me, and look, all right? It didn't work. You can't add one cubit to your stature. So why take you, here's our word again, marineo, anxiety, or thought? Why take you thought for raiment? Consider the lilies of the field, how they grow. They toil not, neither do they spin. Yet I say unto you that even Solomon in all his glory was not arrayed like one of these. Wherefore, if God so clothe the grass of the field, which today is, tomorrow is plucked up to start a fire, is cast into the oven, shall he not much more take care or clothe you? And this was the zinger for me. O you of little faith. I've got impressed in my heart the idea of, if you only knew how much your Father in heaven is working behind the scenes to care for you and to bless you. But that's not what we see. We see what we do or don't have, or our circumstances, trials, or problems. If you only knew. And your first problem is, unless you find an atoning sacrifice that can pay for your sins, God has to judge you. That was your first problem. And he sent his Son to die on your behalf. Rose again to prove the payment was accepted. He will not invade your heart forcibly, but if you open it, he'll come in and he'll forgive your sins, pardon your iniquities, and adopt you into his family. Your greatest problem is, how can you spend eternity with a holy God when we are so fallen, has already been solved. The question is, have you received him? Then the rest is pretty easy after that one. If you only knew how much he was working on your behalf, even in weird and bad circumstances, to take care of you, you would start thanking him before you see it. Therefore, take no thought, saying, there's our word again, being anxious, marineo. What shall we eat? What shall we drink? Wherewithal shall we be clothed? Question, did the children of Israel have clothing shops in the wilderness? No. Did they have Starbucks? No. Did they have, you know, McDonald's or food stores? No. Who fed them? God. Who clothed them? God. Where there was virtually nothing, he can take care of us. For after all these things do the Gentiles, the idea here is the unbelievers, seek. That's what they're all about. For your heavenly Father knoweth that you have need of all these things. Well, then why do we pray? First service, a brother in the church, Steve, they're moving, so he does a lot of, you know, mechanical work and everything. He's got all kinds of stuff. He's got a, so scrapyard time, right? Time to downsize. And so the way he did this is he's got his grandkids helping, and so they help him clear scrap. They go to the scrapyard, they get rid of it, and then they get ice cream. He's got the most engaged workforce you can ever think of. They're like, you know, Grandpa, are we going to go to the scrapyard? They don't care about the scrapyard. They care about ice cream. Nice. Okay. And when they come up to him, they're like, hey, today are we going to? He knows what they're really asking for, but he's still happy to hear them ask. When you pray and you ask God for things, he's happy to hear from you. He knows what you need, ice cream. But he's still happy to hear from you. He knows what you have need of all these things. This verse, in many ways, transformed my life. But seek first the kingdom of God and his righteousness, and all these things shall be added unto you. You seek after God, he'll take care of the rest. And that's a challenge in this world where we hit our phones before we hit our Bibles, or we go to the news before we spend time with God, or whatever it may be. But literally, seeking first God's kingdom sets your heart and your mind in the right place for the rest of the day's events. Make it first. Seek first the kingdom of God and his righteousness, and all these things shall be added unto you. Here's our word again, marineo. Take no thought, therefore, don't be anxious, for tomorrow. For the morrow should take thought for the things of itself. Which of you can guarantee you'll be alive tomorrow? You have reasonable expectation. Saturday, we had a funeral, and it's unusual. Never had one of these before. We had a grandmother and a granddaughter, two different events. One 85, kind of happens with time. The other 35 lost a battle of cancer. In many ways, we had two different groups of mourners and basically sharing or evangelizing two different groups in different places in life. But you never know when your last day is going to come. You don't know if you'll make it through tomorrow. You have today. That's all we know. And we may not make it to tonight. So how are you going to change any of the things you're so worried about? You're all worried. You're all thinking. Your mind's all wrapped up. It's robbing you of your joy. You're losing your focus on the fact that God took care of your first biggest problem, which is redemption through the blood of his son. And he understands what's ahead of you, and he will provide in his faithfulness for tomorrow. But we get so busy trying to think it through. I'm not saying don't plan, but I am saying realize you may not even make it to tomorrow. Put things in perspective. Take no thought, therefore, for the morrow. Don't be anxious about tomorrow, for tomorrow shall take thought for the things of itself. Deal with it then. Sufficient for the day is the evil thereof. And boy, it seems quite a bit lately in our generation. So our text, be anxious for nothing, torn apart in different directions. But in everything, here's how you deal with anxiety. But in everything, by prayer, talking to God. And supplication, making a humble request. With thanksgiving, that's the thing we forget. James said, count it all joy, my brethren, when you fall into diverse testings. That's the last thing. Oh, good, I'm being tried again. That's not how we see it. And everything by prayer and supplication with thanksgiving. Let your requests tell him what you need. Be known unto God. And here's what he promises to give you. And the peace of God which passes all understanding shall keep. And that's not tereo, to guard like a prison. This is like a sentinel watching chained to a soldier, you know, being chained to a soldier like Paul was. It is guarding, sentinel, on duty. Peace of God will guard or keep your hearts and your minds through Christ Jesus. Back in 1993, January, we were living in Russia, and my wife suffered what appeared to be either a ruptured ovary or an ectopic pregnancy. And clearly, she wasn't doing well, didn't look good, like, oh, something's going on the next morning. And we couldn't go to the U.S. Embassy and see the U.S. Embassy's doctor because they didn't have malpractice insurance. But they said, try the British embassy. So we end up at the British embassy. And back there, it's kind of like Uber with no Uber. You just walk out, wave a car down, negotiate, and off you go. There are no taxis. There are very few. We end up at the British embassy doctor. He starts kind of palpating around. And whatever he hit, that was it. She just, you know, basically lost all of her strength. He said, you got a major problem. You got to go to a hospital. Calls an ambulance. Off we go. We end up at what I now know is one of the Kremlin hospitals, the average Russian hospital at that time. And please understand, I was a developing country economist. I went to grad school. I knew their infant mortality rate. I knew the life expectancy. I knew the condition of the healthcare system. It is not the place to have this kind of problem. We visited Russian hospitals. The average Russian hospital, woman comes in with a burlap cloth, rinses it in a bucket, washes everything down, rinses in a bucket, puts it on a stick, mops up the entire floor, rinses in a bucket, and goes to the next room, does the same thing. That's the state. And I'm not talking soap. That's the Russian medical system in 1992-93. So we end up in this Kremlin hospital, by the grace of God, probably the British embassy, and they do an ultrasound, which is a shock they have it. And they said, look, she's bleeding so badly internally, you won't even make it to Finland. You get on a plane, she's going to die in flight. You either operate now or she's going to die. So prayed for the doctor. She goes into surgery. She makes it through. Back then, you're in the hospital for like, well, 6 or 8 days, whatever it was. And again, in a quote quasi-taxi, what would be an Uber, I'm coming back from the hospital and I'm in the car and I'm thinking, I'm like, you know, it's late. I'm going, you know, Lord, I mean, praise God she made it. But I don't know how we're going to pay for this. We're living on 500 and something a month, no health insurance, got through college, graduate school, and then again a college, and then went straight to the mission field because the Soviet Union collapsed. I'm in the back of this car, like, I mean, I don't know how. And the Lord began to speak to my heart. I'm praying, like, Lord, I mean, what are we going to do? And he spoke to my heart. I'll share it. You do what you want with it. He said, what happened the last time you had a debt? Because I went through a bachelor's, a master's, and a bachelor's of biblical studies from 1985 to 1991, there was not a lot of time for excess work. It was just boom, boom, boom, boom, boom, get through. So I had acquired some debt. And when the door opened to the Soviet Union, or the former Soviet Union, I thought, well, we can't go. I got to go get a job, pay this stuff off, and then we'll think about it. My parents thought the opportunity was so amazing. They said, we'll retire that debt. You guys go. Oh, what? You know, and so I'm in this Uber, quasi-Uber, and he said, what happened the last time you had a debt? I said, you took care of it, and came back to my heart. How? You canceled it at the source. Did you ever expect me to do that? Nope. You let me handle this one. Now where do you go? Like, okay. Well, months before this, my mother-in-law and my sister-in-law wanted to come visit us in Moscow because, hey, we're there. You got a chance, place to stay. So they had booked a trip. That Sunday before they left, they came to Calvary, Philly, told Joe they're coming over. We're missionaries out of Calvary, Philly. Joe brought him up, prayed for him, and he goes, hey, by the way, listen, we have a whole bunch of supplies from Samaritan's Purse. We'd love to get over there for them to give to hospitals. We'll pay the, here, you just take it with you. We'll pay the baggage. And so she shows up with like 12 or 15 big duffel bags full of medical supplies. And she gets there about 2 days before Lori gets out of the hospital. And this was all planned months before. So she gets there, I get the stuff, I look at the list, and again, the average Russian hospital couldn't use most of the equipment. So I went to the people who did her surgery and I said, listen, we've got the stuff, it's donated to us. We're to give it away. It can't be sold, can't be bartered. It's whoever can use it. They're like, nah, give it to the other hospitals. We get hard currency. I said, please look at the list. The other hospitals will not use angioplasty catheters and all the other things that came over. And so he looks at the list and he goes, come back tomorrow. And I'll come back the next day. I said, you guys want anything? He said, we'll take all of it. They sent two ambulances, picked up everything out of my apartment, brought it back, spread it all out. I said to him, is this good? He's like, dude, this is awesome. And Lori's able to be released. It's time to go home. So the way it works in that day in the Russian system, you went down to the corner office, you met the bureaucrat, person does the paperwork, and they're like, okay. So I go down there and I sit down and I said to this lady, I said, listen, I'm really grateful for you guys taking care of my wife, getting her back, you know, keeping her alive, and what's my bill? And the lady said, what bill? I said, you don't understand. The stuff that I gave to you guys, it cannot be traded. It cannot be bartered. It is to be donated only. That is for you no matter what. What's my bill? She said, you don't understand. I don't care how many times you ask us. We're not going to give you a bill. Now take your wife and go home. I said, well, had we paid a bill, what would that have cost? She said about $4,500, maybe $5,000, depending. Roughly around $4,500. I said, thank you very much. Took my wife and went home. And he canceled it at the source. Okay? He has done that at other times for me. You see, I don't think you understand. If you'll pray with supplication, with thanksgiving, and spend time, let God work. Open your heart, Lord, I don't know what to do. He will show you. Sometimes he'll even literally lay it on your heart. Very far and few between he's done that for me, but it's come at times when I really don't know what to do. And he'll lay something on your heart. And sometimes I'll even write it down and I'll watch God do exactly what he laid on my heart. That's what a prayer life can be for you. If you seek first the kingdom of God, he wants a relationship with you, not a religion. He wants a relationship with you. Of course he knows what you need, but he loves to hear your voice. Be anxious for nothing, but in everything with prayer and supplication, humble request, with thanksgiving, let your requests be made known unto God. And the peace of God, which passes all understanding, shall literally stand by like a sentinel and keep or guard your hearts and your minds through Christ Jesus. And those are the two hardest arenas. Your heart, you're sitting here, maybe you're visiting, your heart's saying, I need to have a relationship with God. Your mind is saying, no, you don't want to stop clubbing, you don't want to stop drinking, you don't want to stop fooling around here. And your heart's going, I'm tired of carrying your water. I'm tired of dealing with your guilt and your shame. It's time, let's get right with God. Your mind's saying, no, then you'll be here on Sundays, you could be playing golf, what are you thinking? That's the battle. And eventually your heart's had enough. And it cries out.
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1: You have an adversary. You better act like it. Hey, hotshot, what are you going to do when the lion comes after you? Not Jesus the lion. Thank God for that lion. But your adversary. So don't get all, you have an adversary. You're not that protected. I'm not that protected. Nobody's that protected. We have an adversary, the Bible says, that is to kill, to steal, and to destroy. That's his goal. That's his mission. That's a target on your life until the last breath you take. You're in war. You better act like it. Because many people act. I mean, many people act like they're guarding the tomb of the unknown soldier during war, dignified, strong. Yeah, I'm not emotional. Have you ever seen those guys? Pretty impressive. Watch a video when it's raining and stormy, right? You just, I'm dignified, I'm reserved. I'm guarding the tomb of the unknown soldier. I'm steadfast, I'm solid. You're not guarding God, he's guarding you. And that's how you do it. You become worshipers. You become worshipers. Guys, I know the hardness of the human heart, especially in men. We think toughness and tenderness don't go together. Yet we have Jesus as the perfect example of tenderness and toughness.
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4: 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Political, racial, and social divides, once thought faded, especially in the church, have grown and deepened their roots. Up next, Dr. Youssef addresses several ways that Satan ambushes believers in his strategy to squelch the power and the cultural influence of Christians and the church. 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
5: I think a lot of people admire power, whether it is physical power or it is intellectual power, whether it's political power or it's money power, whether it's mental power. A lot of people admire power. They wish it, they crave it, they envy it, they pursue it, and they try to get it even if it kills them. Unfortunately, because of the pervasive influence of culture, particularly in the area of our knowledge and understanding of power, because of the pervasiveness of culture in that area upon Christians, Christians, too, have come to value power in the same way the world does. Christians have come to view power in the same way the world does. Christians have come to venerate power the same way the world does. Christians have come to validate power and the use of power the same way the world does. But there is a tragic consequence to that. To the Church of Jesus Christ, to the believers in Jesus Christ. There's a tragic consequence of us taking on the influence of our culture. You know what it is from the world's perspective? From the world's perspective, they now look upon the church just merely as a power-hungry political institution. The world has come to look upon the church just as another lobbying group. The world has come to look upon the believers, the Church of Jesus Christ, just as another pressure group. That's how they perceive the church, because we have fallen into the trap. But you know what? I believe there's even far greater tragic consequences. Believers, listen to me. There's a far greater tragic consequence than even that, than the world's perception, false perception. Do you know what it is? That Christians have lost the real power. They really have. That Christians have failed to experience this unbelievable, indescribable, unconventional, and unexplainable power that belongs to them by their very birthright. That's what happened. You know, I was thinking about how Christians have fallen in a trap of perceiving power, exercising power, practicing power in the same way as the world, and how they really traded something that is so precious, so incredible, so indescribable, that you can't describe to the world for the fleeting and the passing. And I was in deep in prayer and fasting, and I was thinking about this, and all of a sudden I remembered an incident that has taken place in my life when I was 5 years old. I was 5 years old, and I remember it like yesterday. It came so clear to me when I thought of how we have devalued our real power. We have been deceived by the world. And I thought of this instant. I walked up to my dad one day and I said, "Dad, I want what would be equivalent today to a nickel." I said, I want a nickel to buy candy." He looked at me and said, "It's bad for your teeth." Give me a break. I'm 5 years old. What do I know about good for my teeth or bad for my teeth? So I nagged him. No, my father, when he made up his mind, "Oh, it's all over." But I tried, and I couldn't. But I was immature. I was 5. I said, "Fine." We used to have nice bicycles in our house. But you know, there was a specific one that my father really treasured. He valued. He protected. He had a guy especially comes in, maintain it all the time. My father believed that it's the healthiest thing you can do. He was a very wiry, strong, healthy guy. I've just inherited my mother's genes. This particular valuable bike, among all the other bikes we had, this was his. This was something that was very special to him. So, on this particular day, I was irritated at my father. How dare he not give me what I want when I want it, at the time when I want it? How dare he would not let me gratify my desires? I didn't verbalize them that way, you understand. But I reasoned like a 5-year-old. Down the street, there was a kid who was about 3 years older than me, and he always talked about this particular bike. He said, "Man, this is a beautiful one. When I grow up, I'm going to get one just like your dad's. This is a great..." And he always bragged about my dad's bike, so I walked down to him that day. I couldn't get the nickel. And I said, "How would you like to buy that bicycle for a nickel?" "You mean it? A nickel?" He said, "I'll give you 2. I said, "That's even better." I took the 2 nickels, bought my candy. I got my candy. I got my immediate gratification. But what have I done? I have exchanged the valuable for the ridiculous. I have exchanged the great thing for the crummy. I have exchanged the useful for the useless. I have exchanged the significant for the insignificant. I have exchanged the prized possession for the worthless. I have exchanged highly regarded for the fleeting. But I want to tell you, that experience at a very early age taught me an incredible lesson in life. As I grew older, and I began to understand what the Christian faith is all about, as I began to understand what the Word of God said, as I began to understand the promises of God, as I began to understand the treasure that is ours in earthen vessels, as I began to comprehend the deep antithesis between God's power and the world's power, I have learned from that day on, from the time I became mature in my walk with the Lord, that it is my cry to Him on a daily basis, and many times, several times a day, is my cry to the Lord from that moment of comprehension on, "Lord, it is Your power and not worldly power that I crave. Lord, it is the power of Your Holy Spirit and not earthly power that I long for. Lord, it is the Holy Spirit's power and not my crummy power that I want to see. Lord, it is the power of Your Holy Spirit, not the fleeting power that I seek. Lord, it is Your Holy Spirit's power, not the world's manipulative power that I desire." Let me tell you about the world's power. You have to understand their idea of power in order to make the distinction. You see, when the world talks about power, the world is talking about the ability to control events, the ability to control circumstances. It's the ability to control other people. That's what worldly power is all about. You see, the world's view of power is it's your ability to manipulate people, your ability to tempt and entice people, to get them to do what you want them to do. It's the ability to be self-sufficient. It's the ability to be above others. That's what the worldly power is all about. But the power of the Holy Spirit gives us is very different. The power of the Holy Spirit that God longs for His children to receive and to have and to be empowered with is to serve His purpose in our lives. The power of the Holy Spirit and the Spirit gives to us. And God desires for all His children who are born of the Spirit to have and be filled with on a daily basis, moment by moment basis, is like any other power in the world. And that is why Jesus told the disciples, He said, you stay in Jerusalem. Don't you move from Jerusalem until you receive power from on high. Do you know why? Because it is only the Holy Spirit's power, which is dynamite-like, that will blast the power of sin. It's only the Holy Spirit and the power of the Holy Spirit, which is dynamite-like, which is going to take us not to be independent people of God, but to be dependent on God. It's only the power of the Holy Spirit, which is dynamite-like, that can forgive our sins, that can relieve our guilt, that can heal our soul, that can create love and humility in our lives. And above all, it's only that power that gives us favor with God and with God's people. And let me tell you, you cannot have this power as long as you have bought into the lie of the world's power and the deception of the world's power. And there are two things I want to tell you. Number one, in order to qualify on a regular basis, there are two things that you have to do. But let me tell you something. These are not something you get up in the morning and say, I've got to do this, I've got to do this, I've got to do this. No, these are more of a mindset. It's a mindset. And you constantly fill your mind with this thought. The two things are they. Admit your Achilles heel. Number one, admit your Achilles heel. Secondly, avoid your enemy's ambush. You say, how do I admit my Achilles heels? You heard me say this before, I want to say it, and I will say it again until the Lord takes me home. Whenever I'm speaking to seminarians or young pastors or groups of people that I speak to, they would often ask me that question. They say, what is the area of your weakness, and how do you guard against it? Now, I have one answer, standard answer to that question, all of them. The question is, well, no, I understand, but now, what is the area of your weakness, all of them? Now, what I'm talking about, what is your weakness? I said, all of them. That's basically it. All areas are areas of my weaknesses. I have no strength whatsoever. You say, how can you say that? No, listen to me. This is not false humility. This is not just sanctimonious talk. This is not just preacher's talk. I want to tell you, this is the absolute truth, what I believe about myself. All of them. Every area. And I've read this lesson from the Apostle Paul. And he learned the secret of power that the Holy Spirit is working in him when he admits his Achilles heels, is when he confesses his weaknesses, not when he brags about his strength. The Apostle Paul was in desperation, and he prayed several times and wanted the Lord to answer his prayer, and the Lord didn't. And here's what the Lord said to him. He did not answer the prayer the way Paul wanted it. But he did answer his prayer. Here's what he said to him in 2 Corinthians chapter 12, verses 9 and 10. You know, before I read the text, I want to tell you something. Through the years, I interviewed many candidates in my previous ministry. In this, I interviewed a lot of candidates for jobs. And it's amazing how I can see the human tendency coming in exaggerating of what they've accomplished, exaggerating what they can do, exaggerating what their abilities are. Unfortunately, that's a human tendency for all of us. But I want you to contrast any bragging that you may hear from me or from anybody else with what Paul said in 2 Corinthians chapter 12, verses 9 and 10. He said, you know, after I prayed about these things, here's what the Lord said to me. He said, now, Paul, my grace is sufficient for you, for my power made perfect in your weakness. That's literal translation. Not in your strength, not in your ability, not on your string of degrees, not in your leadership in the Jewish community, not your membership in the Sanhedrin, not in what you've accomplished under the Professor Galileo. No. None of these things. So what's Paul's reaction to what the Lord said to him? listen to his reaction. His reaction said, okay, Lord, therefore, that's what actually a rough translation for, okay, Lord, I heard you. He says, I will boast all the more gladly about my weaknesses so that Christ's power may rest on me. And he goes on to say, that is why, for Christ's sake, I delight in weakness, in insult, in hardship, in persecution, and in difficulties. Now, he was not lying on the ground letting people walk all over him. That's not what it means. He said, because when I'm weak, that's when I'm strong. Every time I become so conscious of my shortcomings, I move on very quickly and remember that it is his power becomes perfect in my weakness. Every time I'm facing a temptation, I come to the point I said, I remember, Lord, I can't resist on my own, but through your power, I know it becomes perfect in my weakness. In his own strength, Paul felt pain. He felt sorrow. He felt need. But in the power of the Holy Spirit flowing through him, strengthening him, he felt joy, he felt contentment, and he felt peace. And let me tell you, that's real power. The world power, and you've heard it, would say to you, don't let them see you sweat. Have you heard that? But God's power said, supernatural strength is only possible when you admit your Achilles' heel. The Apostle Paul, once again in Romans chapter 8, verse 7, and let me tell you, that's real power. The world

And he's making it very clear. He said, listen, in my own strength, I'll be clobbered by the enemy every time. Every time. But in the strength of the Holy Spirit, I am in a position of being more than conqueror. To receive the power of the Holy Spirit, you have to, on a daily basis, admit your Achilles heel. Come clean with God. Secondly, avoid the enemy's ambushes. Now, you say, well, the enemy's ambushing me all the time. He will ambush you when you're not prepared. But if you begin the day with that mindset, then you'll be aware, just like Paul said, of his devices. We're not ignorant, that you're not going to fall for it. Let me give you a few of the enemy's ambush, okay? I have experienced them myself. First one, he will say to you, you have believed in Jesus Christ. By faith, you are saved. Right. But you have to live this life with the use of your mind that God gave you. You trusted him for your salvation by faith, but be realistic. This is the real world we're talking about. This is not the Bible world. Be practical. Use your mind. Use your head. This is how things are. This is how people do it. You placed your faith in Jesus Christ. He saved you eternally. But don't trust in his promises for your daily living. Not when you're cutting that business deal. That's a little shady, because that's how things are. You see, he would say to you, you have received salvation by faith, but you can't operate your business, you can't operate your relationships by faith. You have to be realistic. You have to be practical. Most Christians exercise faith in the power of the Holy Spirit when they are saved, for their salvation, for their eternity. But they fall in the trap of manipulating people, manipulating events, manipulating situations, manipulating circumstances in order to let them go their way. Instead of exercising faith in the living God, the one who saved you is the one who's going to carry you through. The second ambush is the seeking of the power of the Holy Spirit to avoid unpleasantness in life. Seeking the power of the Holy Spirit to avoid unpleasant circumstances and unpleasant people and unpleasant situations in life. Preachers preach that stuff all the time. They fall in the trap of thinking that the power of the Holy Spirit is like a vaccine that you get it in, and then you won't have any difficulties in life. You're not going to have any problems in life. You're not going to have any temptations in life. Instead of what the Bible teaches us, and namely, it is a continuous pouring of the Holy Spirit. It's continuous receiving of the Holy Spirit so that we become equipped to overcome every single time. There's a third ambush that you need to avoid. And you do that with your mind set. And the ambush that this enemy sets before us is what I call beating yourself up. I know some people do that mentally all the time, constantly beating themselves up, emotionally beating themselves up. Let me tell you something. Listen to me. I'll tell you this on the authority of the Word of God, and I'll tell it to you from experience. The feeling of inadequacy, especially when things don't go your way, is not a time for you to beat yourself up. It's time for you to beat your knees on the ground. I want to give you a rule of thumb. Whenever you focus on your inadequacy, other than confessing it and move on, other than surrendering it and move on, we know what you're doing? You're taking the spotlight from God and putting it on your inadequacy. You are taking the spotlight away from the Holy Spirit who wants to empower you. Whenever you focus on your own strength or lack of strength, whenever you focus on what you have or you don't have,

0: 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But there's even better news. 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
1: 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Well, our time is gone for this episode. Thank you for being with us. 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
11: You know, my wife, Kathy, she likes puzzles. I have no idea why. If she sees a puzzle on a table, she wants to stop and put it together. I see it. I keep walking. I could care less about puzzles. But she'll carefully put the puzzle together. So the other night, she was putting a puzzle together with the grandkids, and they got to the very end, and there was a piece missing. There's a piece missing from the puzzle. It was right in the middle, too. You couldn't miss it. So they're down on their hands and knees looking for the missing piece of the puzzle. They finally found it in the cushion, put it in, and voila, it was done. Life's like that. We think about, okay, if I just made this much money, and if I just was married to this person, and if I had this car, or if I had this experience, I would be happy, and we put it all together, and something's missing. I'll tell you what it is. It's Christ. God holds the missing piece, and He has it for you tonight. You need to reach out and invite Christ into your life. Then you'll find contentment. Then you'll find what you've been looking for. But you must come to Him and believe. You must receive Christ into your life. You must say, Lord, come and forgive me. I can't do that for you. Only you can say, Jesus, forgive me. Only you can say, Jesus, I believe in you. And you can do that right now.
10: 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Already know God? 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

0: We have been given a lot of freedom and rights by God. 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Today, the right he would not use. We're in 1 Corinthians 9, looking at verses 12 through 15. 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
1: Welcome back to Life in Christ Radio. For 2 days now, we have been walking through 1 Corinthians chapter 9 together. We have seen that Paul, instead of just teaching about laying down your rights, puts his own life on display. And yesterday, we watched him prove beyond any doubt that he had a God-given right to be supported by the church, established in the law of Moses, in the practice of the temple, and the command of the Lord Jesus Christ himself. Today comes the turn. Today we see what Paul did with that right. Right in the middle of verse 12, having proven his case, Paul says something that changes the whole direction of the chapter. Listen to the second half of 1 Corinthians 9, verse 12, in the English Standard Version. Nevertheless, we have not made use of this right, but we endure anything rather than put an obstacle in the way of the gospel of Christ. Nevertheless, what a beautiful word. Everything I have just proven, I have not used, Paul says. I had the right, and I set it down. And Paul tells us exactly why. Quote, rather than put an obstacle in the way of the gospel of Christ, end of quote. Listen now to how deeply Paul feels about this. Verses 15 through 18 in the Contemporary English Version. Paul says, but I have never used these privileges of mine. And I'm not writing this because I want to start now. I would rather die than have someone rob me of the right to have pride in this. I don't have any reason to brag about preaching the good news. Preaching is something God told me to do, and if I don't do it, I'm doomed. If I preach because I want to, I will be paid. But even if I don't want to, it is still something God has sent me to do. What pay am I given? It is the chance to preach the good news free of charge, and not to use the privileges that are mine because I'm a preacher. Beloved, hear the heart of the apostle. He says, I would rather die than have anyone take this from me. And what is this? It's his joy. It's his boast. It's the privilege of preaching the good news of Jesus Christ free of charge. The Greek word Paul uses means literally without expense, at no cost, no strings attached. Why did this matter so much to Paul? Because Corinth was a city full of traveling teachers and philosophers who charged good money for their lectures. They sold their wisdom, and Paul didn't want one single person in Corinth, not the poorest laborer on the docks, not the most hardened skeptic in the marketplace, to be able to say, oh yeah, Paul, he only preaches because he's paid to. It's just his job. It's his living. Paul set up his tent maker's bench and worked with his own hands so that the gospel would come to that city with no price tag on it, nothing for sale, nothing held back behind a fee. And notice verse 16. Paul says, if I don't preach, I'm doomed. Other translations put it, woe to me if I do not preach the gospel. Paul didn't regard preaching as a career he had chosen, a profession he could take up or set down. He saw it as a calling laid upon him by God, a fire shut up in his bones, the way the prophet Jeremiah described it in the Old Testament. And you can't put a price on something God himself has commanded you to give away. Now let me bring this home to your life, because there are two lessons here for all of us. The first is this: the gospel is free. And we must guard that with everything in us. Salvation cannot be bought. Grace is not for sale. The moment people begin to feel that the church is mainly after their money, that grace comes with a price tag, that the love of God must be earned or purchased, something precious and crucial has been lost. Paul worked night and day with his own hands to protect the freeness of the gospel. You and I should care about that just as much. Let nothing in the way we live, the way we speak, the way we serve, ever make the free grace of God look like a financial transaction. Second, and this lesson is a question. When should a Christian lay down a right? Paul gives us the test right here. He laid down his right when using it would put an obstacle in the way of the gospel. That's the test. Not, is this right truly mine? Paul's rights were truly his. Not, am I entitled to this? Paul was. The real question is, if I insist on this, will it help someone towards Jesus, or will it become a stumbling block between them and the cross? Friends, that's a different question than most of us are used to asking. We're trained by our culture to ask, what am I owed? What is mine? What is my right? Paul trains us to ask a higher question. What will help the gospel? What will clear the path to Christ for the person in front of me? And sometimes love's answer is to take a right that is genuinely ours and quietly, deliberately, and knowingly lay it down. So here's your takeaway for today. One, Paul proved his right to support. And then, with the word nevertheless, he refused to use it so that nothing would hinder the gospel. Two, the gospel is free of charge, and we must guard its freeness with our lives. Three, the test for laying down a right is not, is it mine, but will insisting on it become an obstacle between someone and Jesus? Your action this week is to ask the Lord to show you one right, one entitlement, one expectation whose use might be putting an obstacle in someone's path to faith. And then prayerfully consider laying it down. Now, before I close, let me speak to anyone who has never received Jesus Christ as Savior and Lord. Beloved, hear the best news in the world. The gospel, salvation, a relationship with God. It's free. You can't buy it. You don't need to. Jesus paid it all on the cross. And if today you want to receive Him, simply pray, Dear Jesus, I am a sinner. I believe You died for me and You rose again. Come into my life as my Savior and my Lord. In Your name I pray. Amen. If you prayed that prayer, tell a believer and find a Bible-believing church where you can grow. This is Life in Christ, and tomorrow we will see that Paul laid down far more than money. He laid down his very freedom to become all things to all people. Join us tomorrow, would you? Until then, may God bless you. In today's Legal Corner, let's talk about one of the quiet wonders of American law, the freedom to give up a right. In 1 Corinthians 9, after Paul proves that he is entitled to financial support, he says one of the most powerful words in the chapter, "Nevertheless, we have not made use of this right." He had it, he proved it, but he set it down. The law has a name for this. It's called waiver. A waiver is the voluntary and intentional relinquishment of a known right. Every word matters. Voluntary, no one may force it. Intentional, it's done on purpose, not by accident. And of a known right, you can't give a right away unless you know that you have it. Our courts honor waivers every day. A defendant may waive his right to remain silent and give a statement. He may waive his right to a jury trial. People in a dispute may waive their day in court and choose to settle. A creditor may waive, that is, forgive, a debt. The law treats these not as losses, but as choices, the choices of a free person. But the law is also careful. Because a waiver gives something real away, courts will not assume one lightly. For the most important rights, a waiver must be clear, knowing, and often in writing. The law guards you from giving up by accident what you would never give up on purpose. So here's practical counsel. When you choose to waive a right, to forgive a debt, to drop a claim, to let an offense go, do it the way Paul did it and the way the law honors. Do it knowingly, freely, and for a reason worth more than the right itself. And never sign away a right you have not first understood. This is Life in Christ. May God bless you.
0: 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And then, of course, if you're writing to us, the address is P.O. 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The zip code is 94570. 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
10: Let us run with endurance the race that is set before us. Looking to Jesus, the founder and perfecter of our faith. It's tough to be optimistic when slogging through hard times. Some try to grin and bear it, others crack under the pressure. But Christians can have a different perspective, awaiting a future glory that makes our present suffering infinitesimal in comparison. From the Moody Church in Chicago, this is Running to Win. with Dr. Erwin Lutzer, whose clear teaching helps us make it across the finish line. Today, we continue a series from Romans chapter 8 on the blessings we've been given as children of an awesome God. Erwin Lutzer comes now with one of those blessings. You have hope in suffering.
11: Cancer and cystic fibrosis challenge a person's faith. They challenge our faith because the question is, are we able to trust God to believe in His care, His love, and His concern when we know right well He could heal us? It's a challenge to faith. We as Americans are not very good at suffering. Helmut Tillich says, Americans don't know how to suffer. They consider it fundamentally inadmissible, disturbing, embarrassing, and not to be endured. I expect that one of the political candidates will introduce a resolution in our Congress saying that we should outlaw suffering constitutionally, make it illegal to suffer, and then claim that it is the right of every American to avoid all suffering. Well, today we're going to talk about suffering, but we're also going to talk about hope. We're going to speak about groaning, which is an inward kind of grief that we have because of what we are enduring and because of what is happening in the world. As you know, this is a series of messages on the eighth chapter of the book of Romans, eight messages on Romans chapter 8. Last time we talked about what it is like to rule with Jesus Christ, to be an heir of God and a joint heir with Jesus Christ. What it is to be a child of an awesome God is the title of the series. But today we pick it up in verse 18, and it is important that you have your Bible there. If you have a pew Bible, it's on page 944, I believe, because you need to look at the text. Because if you don't look at the text, you might think that what I'm saying isn't actually there, because some of the things that are said are so unbelievable. In this passage of Scripture, beginning at verse 18, we have three groans. We're going to discover that nature groans. We're going to discover that we groan. And then we're going to notice that even the Holy Spirit groans. But we're going to see that it all is wrapped up in coming glory. Chapter 8, verse 18, for I consider that the sufferings of this present time are not worth comparing with a glory that is to be revealed in us. For the creation waits with eager longing for the revealing of the sons of God, for the creation was subjected to futility, not willingly, but because of Him who subjected it in hope. That the creation itself will be set free from its bondage to decay and obtain the freedom of the glory of the children of God. For we know that the whole creation has been groaning together in the pains of childbirth until now. When Paul speaks about creation, he's talking about the inanimate world. He's talking about stars and rivers and earthquakes and tsunamis and floods and all of the things that happen upon this planet every single day. We notice when there is a tsunami, but actually in small ways that's happening 100 times throughout the whole world, killing people. Nature is in a state that it's not supposed to be in. God did not create it that way. He's also talking about the animal world. I think one of the best channels on television is the Animal Channel, because you see the way in which animals live, the way they hunt, who they really are, but you see a tremendous amount of cruelty. All kinds of terrible things happening. Little animals being ridded of their parents and wandering around and dying. You see lions jumping on small deer and eating them without a twinge of conscience. No weeping afterwards. And all of nature is in this state. And you'll notice that nature is in this state not because it made the choice to be. Notice it says, for nature was subjected to futility, verse 20, not willingly. It didn't make any decisions. Why was nature subjected to futility? Why the curse on the earth? Well, the answer is very clear. When man fell, God says there's no way that you can have a fallen, cursed man and woman unless all of nature is cursed along with it. So we have the curse there in the book of Genesis. But the curse was bigger than simply this earth. In some way, the entire universe was permeated by sin when man fell. That's what happened. And as a result of this, creation had to follow man's lead. We fell as a human race, and God says the whole creation falls and is subjected to futility and the curse. But now notice that the Apostle Paul says that nature waits, I'm in verse 19, with eager longing for the revealing, the apocalypse, if you please, the apocalypse of the sons of God. Have I been going too fast? Let's think about this more carefully. What Paul is saying is that nature followed man in the curse. And now the curse cannot be lifted from nature until mankind himself has been redeemed and Jesus Christ has come and we receive our new bodies, and the curse then can be lifted from nature. But nature is cursed until we are fully restored. Until that time, nature is subjected by God to futility. The imagery that Paul uses, the personification here of nature, is very interesting. When he says, for the creation waits with eager longing, it really means strained expectation. One translation says that all of nature is on tiptoe because nature is waiting for the redemption of stored. Until that time, nature is subjected by God to futility. The imagery that Paul uses, the personification here of nature, is very interesting. When he says, for the creation waits with eager longing, it really means strained expectation. One translation says that all of nature is on tiptoe because nature is waiting for the redemption of expectation. One translation says that all of nature is on tiptoe because nature is waiting for the redemption of effects of childbirth that are very painful, in some senses very ugly, very much filled with anticipation and wonder, and from our standpoint, anxiety. That's the way creation is. But Paul says that it is in creation that we find that though it is in childbirth, the child will be born. Redemption is on its way. You remember C.S. Lewis in The Lion, the Witch, and the Wardrobe, a book which, if you've never read, you really ought to read. It's a beautiful read. He says that as long as the witch was ruling in Narnia, you remember, it was always winter and never summer. And then when Aslan the lion gives himself up and dies and is resurrected, what you find then is nature, all of nature is renewed and restored. That's the imagery here. Nature is waiting for the children of God. Remember that we are number one on God's list of things to take care of in the universe. His people are so important. Nature can't be renewed until we are. So first of all, notice that nature is groaning. Now, somebody reading this might think, well, that's nature, but of course we are redeemed, aren't we? Redeemed, how I love to proclaim it. So we don't have to groan, somebody might say. Well, look at what the text says here in Romans chapter 8. Now notice the way in which Paul says it. Verse 23, and not only the creation, but we ourselves. Oh, we are redeemed. Yes, we have the Holy Spirit. But we ourselves, Paul says, we also have the first fruits of the Spirit, and we groan inwardly as we wait eagerly for the adoption of sons, the redemption of our bodies. We also groan. We have the first fruits of the Spirit. When you believe in Jesus Christ and you receive the Holy Spirit, it is a down payment. The Bible says the Spirit is an earnest. Down payment, there's more to come. You've got the drop, but the ocean is on its way. You have the flower, and the garden is still future. It's like an engagement ring. That's a good illustration of the Holy Spirit. The engagement ring is a promise of marriage. Now, you never meet a woman, I don't think that you ever have, who says, you know what I've always wanted? I've always wanted an engagement ring. And now that I have it, now that I have this diamond, I don't care whether or not I marry the guy or not. I just am glad that I have the ring. No. Remember, the ring is a promise that there's more to follow. The ring is a promise there's a wedding coming. There is a husband who's going to be there as part of the experience. There may be family. It's a promise of the future. Now, candidly, maybe in 5 years' time, she wished that she had just stayed with the ring. I understand that. But it's a promise that there is more to follow. And Paul says that we ourselves groan within ourselves inwardly, waiting for the redemption of our bodies. We are waiting for that redemption, when we can be rid of hospitals and cancer. And you know that there are faith healers today. And they understand very clearly that when Jesus died on the cross, he died for us body, soul, and spirit. No question about that. Redemption is total. What they miss is we do not enter into the benefits that Jesus died for us in the physical realm or the spiritual realm. We do not enter into those benefits until we die. Our souls go to heaven. When Jesus Christ returns, we are restored, we are renewed, and finally, the curse is gone forever. Now, my friend, all this is true, but let me ask you this question. What happens in the meantime? How do we take advantage of all that God has done for us so that we can overcome sin and temptation and live a life of consistency? That's why we're making available for you a book by Jerry Bridges entitled The Pursuit of Holiness. 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
16: Faith really is an amazing thing. It's kind of like the energy you get from heat. It'll have an effect on things all around it. If you turn your gas burner on in your stove, turn that thing on, and obviously that flame's going to get hot really quick. There's no real delay in that thing. It's not that you really care about the flame either. What we want when we turn that on is the heat that is produced. Whether you just want to get a pot of water and set it on that thing and you watch what happens. It won't take long, and that water is going to get hot. It's going to transfer, that heat is going to transfer from that flame to that pot to that water. It produces other things as a result of that energy that we receive from heat. Now, you can also use that heat in an inappropriate way. You have to use the heat right. The same thing is true of faith. Faith, as we're going to see from 1 John chapter 5, 1 through 5, it's very productive. It's going to produce things. But faith can also be misplaced. There's multitudes right now that have their faith in evolution. They're putting their faith, because everybody has faith, in the idea that there's no creator. Their faith is in the wrong thing. And there's going to come a point in time where they see the failure of that. One day they're going to realize that. You can put your faith in the wrong thing. In our text, we see what faith based in God and in the truths of His Word, what it will produce, what it does. Now, as we're coming to the conclusion of John here, John is coming back once again to the same test that he started with in chapter 1. He has developed this in chapter 1, chapter 2, chapter 3, chapter 4, and he's coming back again in chapter 5 and doing the same thing. Remember, the key of this thing is to know that you have eternal life. They had the problems coming in into the churches in Asia Minor, and he realizes there's a bunch of lost people sitting in the churches, and they're having an effect on the doctrine, they're having an effect on the way that people are living for the Lord. He's trying to make clear who's saved and who isn't. And he's coming back to the three tests that he's been given in our first five verses there. He's coming back to the doctrinal test concerning Jesus Christ. He's coming back to the love test. And he's coming back to the morality test as well, obedience. And he's sort of tying these things together, but he's sort of giving a little bit more truth. The Lord's giving us more truth about this in the role that faith plays in relation to these three. Kind of like a little sandwich here. Verse 1 is starting off with faith. And verse 5 is concluding with faith and showing the results sort of right in the middle of that thing. Again, it is showing us what our faith produces when we come to know Christ as Savior. It really is some good stuff here. I'll go right to the very first point there. I want you to show you that faith, first of all, and the truth about Jesus Christ produces regeneration. It produces the new birth when your faith is placed in Jesus Christ. Now, it's not just believing anything about Jesus Christ. There are multitudes who believe things about Jesus Christ. It's important what you believe about Jesus Christ. And that's one of the things he's driving at there. It wasn't like they had in their churches people that were denying the existence of Jesus Christ. What they were denying was certain elements of Jesus Christ. The same thing takes place today. So the first thing he deals with when it comes to faith in Christ is you have to have the right faith in what his mission was, and that is he is the Christ. Whosoever believeth that Jesus is the Christ. He starts off with that one in verse 1 and believing that he is in fact the anointed one, the one who was prophesied in the Old Testament to take away the sins of the world, the Lamb of God. Christ is not his last name. It was his mission. It was him fulfilling prophecy. It was him being the Messiah, the anointed one, the promised one that would come. We're not going to go through all those. There are multitudes in Scripture here, and I'm just going to read through these things very quickly. The Messiah, according to the Bible, would be the seed of the woman, Genesis chapter 3 and verse 15. The Messiah would be the descendant of Abraham through whom all nations would be blessed. Genesis chapter 12 and verse 3. The Messiah would be a willing sacrifice. Genesis chapter 22, with the example given to us when the Lord had asked Abraham to offer up Isaac. And we have that great statement where the Lord would offer himself as a sacrifice. We have the Messiah would be the coming one to whom the scepter belongs, Genesis 49, 10. The Messiah would be the Passover lamb, Exodus chapter 12. The Messiah would be lifted up, Numbers chapter 21. The Messiah would be the wonderful counselor, mighty God, everlasting Father, the Prince of Peace, Isaiah chapter 9. The Messiah would suffer, Isaiah chapter 53. We can go on and on and on. It's important what you believe about Christ. That's a player in this. You had those at the time were denying different things. You had the Gnostics denying he even had a body. All this nonsense was coming into play. It was distorting who Jesus was. It's the same thing still takes place today in people distorting who Jesus Christ is. And it's being able to place one's faith in Jesus, who is the Christ, that leads to regeneration. When you understand who the Christ is, you understand again, he is the one who came to take away the sins of the world. Therefore, salvation is not in baptism. Salvation is not in your good works. Salvation is not in your church. It's not in a hope-so salvation. None of that would be possible because the Messiah came to suffer for the sins of the world. He came to be the sacrifice. It's an understanding of that. Not only of his mission, but also of his person. Look at verse 5. Who is he that overcometh the world but he that believeth that Jesus is the Son of God? It's also known who he is. He is the Son of God. He is God Almighty. This just wasn't any man. This just wasn't your average everyday teacher. You had those, obviously, even at this time, denying that Jesus was in fact God. We have that today. There's a movement even to make a Jehovah Witness and the Mormon Church sort of standard Christianity, whatever that is, to bring them into the normal fold of everything. They deny that he is the Son of God. Oh, they say, no, we believe he's the Son of God. No, you don't. You absolutely deny his deity. You do not believe he is the God, that he is, in fact, Jehovah. That is denied. So it's important what you believe about him, his mission, that he is, in fact, the Christ, and his person, that he is, in fact, the Son of God. He is like no other. He is God in the flesh, come to redeem mankind and his creation. Now, let's go back to verse 1 and 2. It says, and every one that loveth him that begot loveth him also that is begotten of him. By this we know that we love the children of God. He ties in now a same thread that's been coming throughout this entire epistle, coming back to the love. So we see by faith, which is in Jesus Christ, it's going to produce the new birth. That's how you come to know Christ, for we are saved by grace through faith. That is the avenue. When you understand who Jesus Christ is and a person makes that decision to repent and put their faith in Christ, they obtain salvation. But there's much that's going to come with that because faith was exercised. This is one of those things that show why it's so great to actually know the Lord and be saved. One of the things that's going to get produced as a result of our faith in Jesus Christ is that the faith then leads to the right love. And as a result of the new birth, it gives us the right love. It's a result of conversion and not a condition on conversion. Matter of fact, that's important to realize, even by the wording here when it's dealing with obedience and commands and the love, the wording by the phrase, it's not a condition of our salvation, it's a result of our salvation. You say, why is that important? Because the multitudes who believe you can lose your salvation. They believe as long as you keep on believing and keep on believing, you're all right. But if you stop believing or stop working or whatever, you could somehow lose your salvation. That's completely impossible. That's completely impossible. Right here in our verses, we see that our conversion leads to a love for God. And it should. If you claim to know Christ and that you don't have a love for the Lord, something's wrong. According to this, you would not be begotten of him if that love's not being produced. If that love is not there, something is wrong. You need to examine yourself to see whether you be in the faith. The day that I put my faith in Christ, I can remember that day and it hitting all that he did for me. Man, I was saved. And wanting to serve him immediately and having that desire for him right away. If you claim to know Christ, especially our young people that are brought up in church, we need to examine your heart. If you're just biding time to wait to get out here, listen, something is wrong. You're missing what this thing is about. A love for God should be produced as a result of salvation. Not only that, it also leads in our text here to a love for other Christians. Again, the same thread that he's been coming for all along. And how he lays it out here in 1 John chapter 5, it's kind of interesting. It's like one of those revolving doors. You know, basically he's saying here that if you have love for others, that's going to be evidence of your love for God. If you have love for God, you're going to love others. And you will have a love for the brethren. You will have a love for others as a result of salvation. That absolutely will take place. All this is a result of our faith. The love that's being produced, how God produces it, it's interesting again how he presents it in Scripture. Now it's a result of family. God has become our Father. Those who are also in the faith are our brothers and sisters in Christ. He's presenting the love as that family love, which is really the strongest that we know. We also see in here how faith and love grow together. If one grows, so will the other one. In other words, think about this. The more you love someone, the more you're going to trust them. The more you love someone, the more that you're going to trust them. The growth of your faith will be tied into your love for the Lord. The more your faith grows, at the same time, that faith is going to produce things as that energy source, if you will. It's going to do something. And as your faith grows, so will your love for God. That will increase. The more you love God, the more you're going to trust Him. Your faith will grow with your love. And then we see, thirdly, faith then leads to the right obedience. As we finish up chapter 2, it says this, when we love God and keep His commandments. For this is the love of God, that we keep His commandments, and His commandments are not grievous. Faith also leads to the right obedience. It leads to conversion. It leads to a new love or a right love. A love that is produced genuinely of God. A love for God, a love for each other. And our faith will also then produce the right obedience. Right obedience is based on love. All this goes right back to faith. Without faith, none of this takes place. Our obedience is now based upon love and not law. And there's a right obedience in Scripture, and there's also a wrong obedience in Scripture. Matthew chapter 23 and verse 4, Jesus is preaching here, and he's referring to what was happening to the religious system of the day that the Pharisees had produced and the Judaism of the day had produced, and it was just a nightmare. In the middle of this, he says in verse 4, for they bind heavy burdens and grievous to be borne, and lay them on men's shoulders, but they themselves will not move them with one of their fingers. At this point in time, the religious system of the day that was claiming to serve God.
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21: 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This is Pastor Albert Pendarvis bringing you another study from God's Word. We've been here quite a while now. And the Lord is great. The Lord is good. Do you ever get up in the morning and put your feet on the floor? And before you get up and get stirring around, say, "Thank you, Lord. Thank you, Lord, for a good night's sleep. Thank you, Lord, for a good wife and children and family and a home and a roof over your head. Thank you. Thank you, Lord. Do you ever do that? The scripture tells us to give thanks in all things. And I praise the Lord that we can do that. But I wish you would do it, my friend. It'll revolutionize your life if you will become a thankful person. We're living in an unthankful world today. Nobody hardly ever thanks anybody for anything. But I see some once in a while, and I praise the Lord for it. We're looking at this study on the work of the Holy Spirit. And I know it's maybe a new thing to some folks who've been religious all their life, made a decision for Jesus when they were 7 or 8 years old, thinking that was salvation, baptized, and the preacher confirmed them in the fact that they, well, and they now grown and maybe are still members of the church, maybe gone out into the world. But the Holy Spirit, in awakening and convicting a poor soul, that's a new thing, a new work in their heart. And they have never seen that before. And that man, when starts to see himself and sees what he is by nature and the judgment that he's under, I often liken it to

darkness because light, love darkness because their deeds are evil. That's where we are, and that's what the Holy Spirit brings us to see. It's not something that you can avoid, my friend. If you ever come to know the Lord, you'll have to see, have to be made to see your need. Now, that individual will begin to cry. After he sees himself a little bit or a lot, much, whatever, the more he experiences the wounds and bruises, God seems not to hear his cry. The heavens become as brass. We saw that in our last study. He seems to be deserted now, both man and God. Oh, what a miserable, I don't know how to describe misery, do you? No. He just seems to be deserted by man and God, no friend, left to suffer. He finds himself naked before God. He sees that under Holy Spirit conviction and begins to cry to be clothed with the righteousness of Christ. But lo and behold, he finds himself torn of the few rags which has covered his nakedness. He cried, "How can I stand before his sin-avenging God with no covering for my sin?" But listen, before any sinner can be divinely clothed with the righteousness of Christ, he must be stripped until he sees his utter nakedness before God. Have you ever been there, my friend? Have you ever come to abhor yourself? For God cannot nor will not cleanse a sinner until he's been made to see his own defilement. If a sinner is never made to see how wicked and unclean and defiled, he would never appreciate the cleansing blood of the Lord Jesus Christ. Everywhere before salvation can come to a human heart, there must come that humbling of the individual, and then the overthrow of all human hope and everything that man holds dear. The old must go before the new can come. This is the work of the Holy Spirit in preparation of the human heart for the revelation of the Lord Jesus Christ to that human heart as Savior and Lord. Oh, my friend, what a wonderful work. What a wonderful work, my friend. The Lord does that. You and I, you think you deserve to be saved? No, you come to see. You don't deserve because of such a sinner. Sinner by nature, sinner by choice, sinner by God's decree. Not only is this work of the withering power of the Holy Spirit unexpected, but listen, it is the universal process God uses over the hearts of all men of all ages before he brings them to Christ and reveals himself to that individual. That being true, all of this, now you listen, will you put down everything there and listen, all of this shallow, frothy, empty religious profession today is not salvation, doesn't even smell like salvation. In the average service today, if there is the least conviction whatsoever, the preacher is so anxious to get results until he will all but shake the tree by its roots to gather the fruit. And when he gathered it, it's green and soon decays. Salvation is not a decision for Jesus, my friend. Maybe you're hearing these messages and you're not a church-going person, a religious person, and maybe you know what I'm talking about. But let me give you a typical scenario in some of our Protestant churches that I've known of. They have Sunday school, most all of them do, and they tell those Sunday school teachers, "Now get those children ready. We're going to have decision days on a certain such a Sunday." And the teachers prompt all those little ones, 7, 8 years old, and they say, "Now, you know, you don't want to, you want to make the preacher happy, the pastor happy, and you want to make mom and papa happy, so we're going to have decision days." And that day comes, they bring them all into the auditorium in front of their parents and all, and they ask them, "Who all wants to be saved? Who all wants to be trust Jesus?" And they raise them little old hands, and they all want to trust Jesus. And then they baptize them. The next Sunday, they say, "Now tell Papa and Momo to come. We're going to baptize." And they palm that off as salvation, my friend. That is as far from salvation as I can describe it. No. The Apostle Peter sets forth this great truth, that all flesh is as grass, and all the godliness

0: thereof, that man may boast he is the flower of the field. You cut the grass, and the flower naturally withers and fades away. Wherefore, the Spirit of God breathes upon the soul of man. There is that withering of everything that's of the flesh. As the flesh withers, the glory of the flesh fades away. My friend, there must come a destruction of our delight in the pleasures of the flesh, or there can never come the revelation of Christ as our all-sufficient Savior. You may be led into an experience. You may come to rest upon some great truth. You may come into possession of false peace and false happiness. And apart from dying and being slain by the eternal Spirit of God, but such is not salvation. When the Spirit of God breathes upon us, that which was sweet and which we delighted in now becomes bitter. We cry, away with it, away with it. I would imagine, I believe, that not many understand what I'm speaking of. I understand that. Because we've gotten so far away in our religious professions of the day. That's what folks have, a profession. The average church, they call religion making a decision for Jesus. Well, nowhere in God's Word do you find that to be true. No, my friend, salvation is of the Lord, not of the preacher, not of making a decision. No, the Apostle Paul says, to know Christ is, my friend, listen, let me go back to my, when the Spirit breathes upon us, all that which was sweet now becomes bitter. And onto that withering work, that which was bright becomes dim. The natural things he once loved, you and I loved and enjoyed and found great delight in, now seems empty. You know, the Scripture tells us, one of my, I guess, most used passages, that said, if any man be in Christ, he's a new creature. Old things have passed away. Now you tell me, those whom you know that tell you that they're Christians, are they a new person? Or they have a new life in Christ? Does the old yellow dog in the backyard know that they've been saved? Does he know that you've been saved? You know what, my friend? That's a reality to me. The old tomcat knows when you get saved. That's right. That's right. Your children will know when you get saved. Your wife will know when you get saved. You'll know when she gets saved. But listen, oh, my friend, a man cannot live in sin and at the same time possess the life of God. If any man love the world, the love of the Father is not in him. Or if he loves the thing of the world, the love of the Father is not in him. Get this truth, friend. If you take pleasure in fleshly joys, you reign, listen, wherein you once delighted, you're still what you were. The world and the lust thereof to the unsaved, whether in the pulpit, the pew of the world, are as beautiful as the meadows in spring, my friend. Now, I don't mind saying that. I know from whence I speak, my friend. I do. I knew what I was. I know what I was before the Lord awakened me and saved me. I know what I was. And I'm far from that now. But I'm not near about what I used to be. But I'm not near about what I want to be. Do you long to be like the Lord, to have what we call a Christian spirit, my friend? We don't see much of that today, do we? No, if you honk your horn at somebody, they'll give you a cussing. Right now, I mean, in an instant, they'll give you a cussing. You try to merge out here on the interstate, they'll run over you, give you a dirty look, and shake the fist at you. My friend, this is almost universal. We just don't see the love of God. And oh, when you do, you know, I had a couple came here one night from up in Kentucky and spent the service with us on Wednesday night. And the man and his wife, and when they left, the wife told my wife, said, "Honey, y'all just love each other too much here at this church. We don't see that where we go to church." No. I had a friend tell me that in their church, that strangers come in and sit down where another couple always sits, and they almost had an altercation. Had to get the preacher to separate them because they were sitting in somebody else's place. Isn't that awful, my friend? I hate to even mention that. But I know that's the standard. The scriptures tell us to love. We can't love without the love of God being manifest in our heart. Do you love folks? Oh, we love those who love us, don't we? But my friend, listen. The greatest thing in this life, let me get ready to close the broadcast. The greatest thing in this life is to know the Lord in the forgiveness of sin. I'm not talking about speaking in tongues. I'm not talking about being baptized for salvation. All of those things are just off there in the future somewhere. But my friend, the greatest thing is to know the Lord in the forgiveness of sins, to be able to look up at night. I go out on my back porch late of an evening. Stars come out, the moon maybe, and I can look up and I say, thank you, Lord. Thank you, Lord, for saving me. Lord, save my family. Save my grandchildren, my children, all of them. Save my congregation, Lord. There's so many of them that tell me they're not saved. Save my radio audience, Lord. Save one out there. 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
5: 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This

0: If it sounds too good to be true, it probably is, right? We've seen the headlines, people getting duped by smooth talkers, shady deals, and empty promises. But some of the most dangerous scams aren't financial, they're spiritual. Today on A New Beginning, Pastor Greg Laurie helps us spot the fakes and hold fast to the truth. From Ivy League mission statements to wolves in sheep's clothing, it's a revealing look at deception in the last days and the hope we have in Christ.
1: Have you ever gotten one of those scam phone calls? Oh, there's so many of them now. And they'll come from, you name it, Apple, Amazon, the IRS. And they're telling you, you better pay up or you're in trouble. 33 million scam robocalls are made daily. And they do work because I read that 68 million Americans lost over $29 billion to these scam phone calls. But there's scam religious things as well, scam counterfeits out there for the real gospel. Just as there is the genuine, there is also the counterfeit. They claim to be one thing, but they really are another. Jesus called them wolves in sheep's clothing. In fact, one of the signs of the end times, which I believe we're in, is some will depart from the faith, giving heed to seducing spirits and the doctrines that demons teach. And that is why we're told right here in 1 John 4, don't believe every spirit, test them, because many false prophets have gone out into the world. Now, what is John referring to when he says spirits? How do we test a spirit? Well, basically, he's talking about angelic beings. There's a supernatural realm. Just as we live in a physical world, there is a spiritual world. And in this spiritual world, there, of course, is God and Satan, but also angels and fallen angels, also known as demons. And they're actively at work. The good news is we have more angels on our side than the devil has on his side. And angels are constantly doing the work of God, sort of working behind the scenes. They just show up, do what they're there to do, and go. They're sort of like SEAL Team 6, you know? You don't even know they were there, but they're doing the work of God. The Bible says the angel of the Lord encamps around those that fear him. And it also tells us that they're ministering spirits sent to minister to those who are the heirs of salvation. That would be us. Sometimes angels guide us. Occasionally they speak to us. They often protect us. And they're actively at work in our life. But then there are fallen angels, also known as demons, doing the work of the devil. I mentioned last time that the purpose of demons seems to be twofold. They seek to hinder the purposes of God and extend the power of Satan. Now, they come in different ways. We always think of something demonic as dark and sinister and evil. And it can be that, of course. But it can also come through the guise of something that seems virtuous and good, even religious. Don't forget that Satan, also known as Lucifer, was once an angel of light. I mean, what is more virtuous than going and getting a wonderful education at one of our Ivy League universities? But my question is, what is going on in these universities today, like Harvard and Yale? Did you know that the mission statement of Harvard University when it was founded back in 1646 went as follows? Let every student be plainly instructed and earnestly pressed to consider well the main end of his life and studies is to know God and Jesus Christ, which is eternal life. Mission statement of Harvard. So how are they doing in that? And then, of course, there's Yale, very similar. Their mission statement is, quote, every student shall consider the main end of this study, to wit, to know God in Jesus Christ and answerably to lead a godly, sober life. Wow. What happened in our universities? They become centers of confusion, promoting woke ideology, anti-American sentiment, worst of all, anti-Christian sentiment, and they're a hotbed of anti-Semitism. I mean, how can you explain the fact that after October 7th, when the people of Israel were attacked by Hamas, a terrorist organization funded by Iran, And 1,200 Israelis lost their lives, men, women, children. Some of them were tortured, and unspeakable things were done to them. So you would think there would be a global day of mourning afterwards, but instead we see demonstrations against Israel and for the terrorist organization with banners that say things like, "Free Palestine, and from the river to the sea, Palestine will be free." What's in between the Mediterranean Sea and the Jordan River? That tiny little country called Israel. What they mean when they say from the river to the sea, Palestine will be free is we don't want Israel. We don't want these Jews here anymore. Iran, the sponsor of Hamas, who represents the Palestinian people, have repeatedly said they want to build a nuclear weapon with the intent of wiping Israel off the face of the map. They've said it over and over again. They call America the great Satan, and they call Israel the little Satan. So this is the situation. Well, what about a two-state solution? I think most Israelis would like a two-state solution. But the problem is, if the representatives of the Palestinian people say Israel does not have the right to exist, how do you enter into a negotiation? Let's say you and I decide to be friends and let's go out for dinner, and you say, "Great, but I just want to let you know you do not have the right to exist, and I would rather you are dead." Okay. So it's not going to be a great relationship, is it? So you see the challenges that are there, and I believe there's a spiritual dynamic behind all of this. I believe this is a spiritual battle that we're seeing right now. And that's why we should not believe every spirit. We need to be discerning, and we need to be informed and educated.
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1: 1 John chapter 4. Dear friends, do not believe everyone who claims to speak by the Spirit. You must test them to see if the spirit they have comes from God, for there are many false prophets in the world. John is refuting a teaching of that time that was called Gnosticism. It's from the Greek word kenosis, which means to know. So Gnostics believed that salvation came through this hidden spiritual knowledge. They did not believe that Jesus Christ was the Son of God walking this earth. They believed you had to get this hidden spiritual knowledge, and then you would know. That's kenosis. You would know. So it's a funny thing. John takes their word from them and uses it to show how we can know God. And he uses the word kenosis 30 times in his epistle. You can know this for sure. You don't need the secret password. You don't need the hidden knowledge. But then he lays down this litmus test, if you will, as to how to know whether or not something is really true. Here it is, 1 John 4:2. If a person claiming to be a prophet acknowledges that Jesus Christ came in a real body, that person has the Spirit of God. Listen to this. To be a Christian, you must believe that Jesus was born of a virgin, supernaturally conceived in her womb. The virgin birth is an essential. And then you must believe that he was fully God and fully man, walking among us. And then you must believe that he died on the cross and bodily rose again from the dead 3 days later, and that he's coming back again. These are non-negotiables that every Christian should believe. You say, well, everyone believes that. In fact, every religion teaches that. No, actually, they don't. If you are to take even a quick look at the major religions of the world, you would see they have very different views on the person of Jesus. As an example, Hinduism teaches Jesus may be admired as a wise teacher or a holy man, possibly as a god among many other gods, but it does not show him to be the one true God or the exclusive Savior. Okay, well, Jesus said, I am the way, the truth, and the life, and no man comes to the Father but by me. And he said, I and the Father are one. So that's clearly a different view than what the Bible teaches about Christ. Buddhism teaches Jesus is not divine. He's sort of an enlightened teacher, maybe a moral example, but they have no real belief in a personal God in most Buddhist schools. Now, Mormonism, which will often present itself as a form of Christianity, has a whole different view. They teach Jesus is a son of God. He was created by God the Father, but he's not equal with the Father. Jesus said, I and the Father are one, claiming equality, but they say he's not equal with the Father. And they teach that Jesus and Satan are spirit brothers, and they deny the Trinity. The Jehovah's Witnesses teach that Jesus is not God, but rather he's the archangel Michael in human form. They deny the Trinity, and they deny the bodily resurrection of Christ. Now, here's another thing. Mormons and Jehovah's Witnesses teach that they're the only way to God. And so when a Mormon says, well, I'm a Christian too, if they're honest, they would say, but we have our prophet, Joseph Smith, and we have our extra books that you don't have that are equal to the scripture, and you have to come this way if you want a relationship with God. So the reason I tell you all this is I'm looking at the litmus test of 1 John. And all of these are contrary to what John says. These are sort of like modern versions of Gnosticism. And what is John emphasizing? He's saying, listen, I want you to know God. In fact, in 1 John 5:13, he says, we wrote these things to you that believe in the name of the Son of God, so you may gnosko, so you may know you have eternal life. You can know this for sure. He repeats it again, 1 John 2:3, by this we know that we know him. And then in 1 John 3:14, we know we have passed from death to life. So he's focusing on this and emphasizing it. It's no secret. Anyone has access to it. You don't need a secret password. You probably heard this story before, but there's a man named Stefan Thomas, a German-born programmer who lives in San Francisco. He was given over 7,000 bitcoins back in 2011 as payment for making a video that explains how cryptocurrency works. And at that time, Bitcoin was worth very little, but all of a sudden, it was worth a lot more. In fact, it was worth hundreds of millions of dollars. But this individual took that Bitcoin and he put it in a digital wallet. I'm not even sure what that is exactly. But to get the money to access the Bitcoin, you had to have the password, which he wrote down on a piece of paper and then lost it. I'm not laughing at his misfortune, but really, you have that much money in an account and you lost the password? So, and I wonder what passwords he tried. Password, that's a good password. Or the name of your pet. Oh, none of these. He couldn't remember his password. He tried 8 times to get in. He has 2 times left. And if he doesn't come up with a proper password, he will never have access to all that money. And that's sort of how it can seem in this relationship with God. You don't have the password. Here's the good news. Jesus already took care of all of these things for you. You don't have to worry about them at all. You don't need secret codes or anything else. Jesus entered your password. He paid the price, and he has given you open access to God. Point number 2, God is bigger and greater than everyone and everything else. God is bigger and God is greater than everyone and everything else. Look at 1 John 4:4. But you belong to God, my dear children. You've already won a victory over these people because, and I love this verse, greater is he that is in you than he that is in the world. Memorize that verse. Greater is he that is in you than he that is in the world. Let's say it together. Greater is he that is in you than he that is in the world. The one that's in you is Christ. The one that is in the world is Satan, or anyone or anything else that you think is a threat. Christ is greater than all of that. He's greater than Satan, greater than sin, greater than your problem. Here are three biblical examples of God's people overcoming their adversary. Moses at the Red Sea. Wow. He's at the brink of this massive body of water he can't get across. Behind him in hot pursuit is the Egyptian army. He's literally between a rock and a hard place. And he calls out to God. And God says, I will fight from you. You only need to be still. And the Red Sea parted. You know the story. And so all of Israel passed through the dry bed of the Red Sea, and the waters were piled up on each side. You ever been to one of those really nice aquariums, like the Monterey Aquarium? They have these giant tanks with all these exotic creatures. Imagine walking through the Red Sea going, whoa, whoa, whoa, that's cool. Get my camera, hurry. And meanwhile, Moses is going, keep walking, let's go, let's go, let's go. They get to the other side, the last Israeli gets over, and the waters close on the pursuing Egyptian army. Think of David facing Goliath. What an adversary. 9 feet, 6 inches of solid muscle. Yet David trusted in the Lord and said, you have defied the armies of Israel. And he attacked him. And Goliath was defeated. Think of the disciples on the Sea of Galilee. A violent storm hits and they're pitching about in that little boat. And Jesus stands up and rebukes the sea and says, peace, be still. Jesus was bigger than that storm. God is bigger and God is greater than everyone and everything else.

0: Such great reassurance today here on A New Beginning. Pastor Greg Laurie has been pointing out where we stand in the spiritual battle that surrounds us. And there's more to come as this message continues. You know, it's great comfort to know that we're on the winning side. But it's a good time to check yourself and consider whether you really belong to the Lord. Is He really your Savior and your Lord? Pastor Greg, if someone wants to come to the Lord and have that kind of relationship, what would you say to them?
1: I would say that God is just a prayer away. You know, it doesn't take years to become a Christian. It doesn't take months. Frankly, it doesn't even take hours. It can happen so quickly. It just starts with you saying to God, I know I'm a sinner. I know that you love me. I know that you sent Jesus to die on the cross for my sin and pay for those sins and then to rise again from the dead, and I want him to come into my life. So here's my question to you. Have you done that yet? Because Jesus, who did die on that cross and rose again from the dead 3 days later, is alive and standing at the door of your life right now, and he's knocking. And he's saying, if you'll hear my voice and open the door, I will come in. Would you like your sin forgiven? Would you like to know that when you die, you will go to heaven? Do you want Christ to come into your life right now? If so, why don't you just stop whatever it is you're doing and pray this prayer with me? You could pray it out loud. You can pray it in the quietness of your own heart. But pray this prayer to God. Say, Lord Jesus, I know that I am a sinner, but I know that you are the Savior who died on the cross for my sin and rose again from the dead. I'm sorry for my sin, and I turn from it now, and I choose to follow you from this moment forward. I ask all of this in Jesus' name. Amen. Listen, if you just prayed that prayer, the Bible promises that God has heard your prayer and has answered that prayer. The Bible says that if we will confess our sin, he's faithful and just to forgive us our sin and cleanse us from all unrighteousness. So, God bless you. You've made the right decision, the decision to follow Jesus Christ.
0: Yeah, that's right. 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
1: Yeah.
0: It was a tough childhood, but that story has touched a lot of lives. At what point over the years did you realize your story, as painful as it was something to be thankful for?
1: Well, I would say after I came to Christ, and I began to tell people about what God had done for me, I realized that it was a story that could bring glory to God. You know, I wouldn't wish my childhood on anyone. Having said that, the Lord, as the scripture says, brought beauty out of ashes. He brought something good despite the bad that happened to me. And the Bible does promise that God can cause all things to work together for good to those that love God and are called according to his purpose. Listen, we all have a story. We all have a testimony. Some, granted, may be more dramatic than others, but everyone is valid. Here's your testimony. Here's my testimony. In a nutshell, it's like the guy who was healed by Jesus in the Bible who said, once I was blind, but now I see. That's our story. We were spiritually blind. Our eyes were opened, and we put our faith in Christ. And so my story is told in detail in a book called Jesus Revolution, written with my friend Ellen Vaughn, an outstanding author. And it was also made into a film by the same title, Jesus Revolution. We want to send you this book, Jesus Revolution, for your gift of any size. And for those who can be a little bit more generous, we'll also send you a copy of the Jesus Revolution film on DVD and in digital download so you can enjoy it on your computer, your tablet, your phone. So get your copy of the Jesus Revolution. And I pray that my story will inspire you to tell your story.
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1: And repent of their sins of pride, arrogance, etc. And they would know. Why didn't they understand? Because they refused to accept that they had a need. The Pharisees refused to accept that they were blind. They mocked him in the last chapter, said, are we blind also? The Pharisees refused to accept that they needed anything like salvation. They just refused. They refused to admit that they needed the care and the grace and the intervention of the shepherd Jesus. So the Pharisees now stand in strong contrast to brokenhearted sinners who are repenting. And the fact that the Pharisees took this position, that broke the heart of Jesus to see that the Pharisees were losing so much, a peace that belonged to them. This peace belonged to them because in front of them is the Prince of Peace. And this brokenheartedness of Jesus can be seen when Jesus approached the city of Jerusalem in Luke 19:41, when he was come near and he beheld the city and wept over it, saying, if thou hadst known, even thou, at least in this thy day, the things which belong unto thy peace, but now they're hid from thine eyes. All because if thou hadst known, there's a lot packed into that statement, if thou hadst known, they would not know that Jesus is God, and therefore their judgment was they could not know. They would not know, and therefore the result was they could not know that Jesus is God. You know, many people today have difficulty in understanding how could Jesus be God? Many people today have difficulty understanding how can the Bible be literally true? Many people today have a hard time in understanding how could the world have been created in only 6 days? Many people have difficulty understanding how can the world just be only 6,000 years old, the Bible says. Many people have difficulty understanding the sad truth that the majority of people have been, will be cast into a hell of eternal suffering. Many people have difficulty understanding how all a person has to do to get to heaven is in humility, call on the name of Jesus to save them and make Jesus the Lord of their lives. That's all. When Jesus cried out in Luke 19:41, if thou hadst known, he was expressing that whatever difficulties a person may have in understanding, Jesus is willing to bring that person to an understanding. All they have to do is respond to Jesus, turn from their sin, and Jesus says, I'll pour out my spirit of understanding, who will reveal and bring a person to understand. This is all what Proverbs 1:23 is saying. Proverbs 1:23, again, turn you at my reproof. Behold, I will pour out my spirit unto you. I will make known my words unto you. But the sad truth in verse 6 is, again, verse 6, this parable spake Jesus unto them, but they understood not what things they were spoke to them. They didn't understand what Jesus was saying to them because they would not understand what Jesus was saying. It was a matter of their will. Now, up until verse 6, as we said, Jesus has taught a lot of things. Many things he's laid out for them. And again, it does the understanding check in verse 6, and the results are nada, zero. They understood not. So now, at this point, Jesus looks over the many things that he's told them, and he's asking himself a question. Of all that I have taught them, what's the most important point that we need to know? We need to take this in baby steps. So let's just go back to kindergarten here. And he asks himself the question, all right, I've told them many truths, and of all the truths that I've just explained to them, if I was to choose just one truth that I want them to understand, what would that one essential truth be? What message do I want to resonate in their minds as the one single take-home message? This is what we have in verse 8. In verse 8, Jesus is saying, if you don't understand anything of what I just told you, there is one essential truth that is the most important truth for you to understand. If you don't remember anything else of what I just said to you, one point you should walk away with, may this point resonate in you. And that one essential truth is, verse seven. Then said Jesus unto them again, verily, verily, I say unto you, I am the door of the sheep. That's it. The most important truth that they needed to know was this one simple statement in verse 7. I am the door. For any person that comes to Jesus for the very first time, he's a first timer, of the many truths where he should start, this is the starting point. For the first timer coming to Jesus, the starting point is Jesus is the door. Doors are entrances. Doors enable a person to come inside. So to understand what it means, Jesus is the door, we got to understand Jesus is the door to what? What does a person enter into when they go through Jesus as the door? First, Jesus is the door to God. John 14:6, Jesus saith unto him, I am the way, the truth, and the life. No man cometh unto the Father but by me. There's only one way to God. Jesus is the only way to God. There's only one truth as to who God is. Jesus is the only truth of who God is. There's only one life that comes from God. Jesus is that only life from God. So John 14:6, Jesus is explaining how Jesus is the door to God. There's only one door to God. He's that door. Nobody comes to God except through Jesus. There's a terrible condition that plagues the human heart. That condition is unrest, anxiety, worry, apprehension, dread, fretfulness. Shocking to think this is such an idyllic place as Laredo, Mexico. What could be more beautiful? The water, the scenery, the animals, everything. 3,000 out of the 15,000 people on drugs. Last week, 2 more assassinations. So far, 20 of drug dealers. Everybody's expecting at least 5 more. Why? Lucrative business, all that drugs going on down there. Why are people taking these drugs? Methamphetamine, cocaine, whatever. Because of the heart condition that plagues man. Unrest, anxiety, worry, apprehension, dread, fretfulness. And the Bible says in Isaiah 57:20, the wicked are like the troubled sea when it cannot rest, whose waters cast up mire and dirt. There's no peace, saith my God to the wicked. There's only one remedy for that problem of Isaiah 57:20. That condition of cannot rest, of no peace. And that remedy is Jesus as Isaiah 9:6, the Prince of Peace. The one remedy for the condition of the troubled heart is not methamphetamine. It's not drugs. It's Jesus who said, John 14:27, peace I leave with you, my peace give I unto you, not as the world give I unto you, let not your heart be troubled, neither let it be afraid. Man's need, peace. Peace with God. Only one person can give peace with God. And that person is Romans 5:1, we have peace with God through our Lord Jesus Christ. Apart from Jesus, there's no peace with God. Jesus is the door to peace. As he said in Matthew 11:28, come unto me, all ye that labor and are heavy laden, I'll give you rest. The natural state of the soul of man is unrest, and Jesus is the only way for the soul to have rest. Jesus is the door to rest. People need to be rescued from the power of sin over their lives. There's only one person who can free a person from the power of sin. That person is Jesus, John 8:34 and 36. John 8:34 and 36. Jesus answered them, "Verily, verily, I say unto you, whosoever committeth sin is a servant of sin." John 8:36. "If the Son therefore shall make you free, you shall be free indeed." Jesus is the door to being free from the power of sin over a life. Past sins that a person has done puts that person in the state of being condemned. People live their lives under an axe of condemnation, fearful of when is it going to fall on me? Why? Because of their past sins. People need to be delivered from the condemnation of their past sins. Only Jesus can deliver a person from condemnation from past sins, as the Bible says in Romans 8:1, "There is therefore now no condemnation to them which are in Christ Jesus." Jesus is the door to being free from condemnation. We've been talking about understanding. People need to understand the Bible. But let's face it, the Bible is a closed book to people. There's only one key that opens the understanding of the Bible. Jesus is the key. John 5:39, Jesus said, "Search the scriptures, for in them you think you have eternal life. They are they which testify of me." Only Jesus can open a person's understanding so they can understand the Bible. Luke 24:45, "Then opened he their understanding that they might understand the scriptures." Jesus is the door to understanding the Bible. The Bible says without question that every person has sinned. Every person's a dirty, rotten sinner. Romans 3:23, all have sinned. And the problem with sin is that sin kills. It's a killer. Sin brings death. Romans 6:23, the wages of sin is death. Because of sin, people are dead in their souls. Dead people can't see, because sin has made a person not be able to see God at all. Dead people don't respond, because sin makes a person unresponsive to the calls of God. Dead people can't talk, they can't converse. People, because of sin, they have no conversation with God. What people need, solution to that problem, life. They need life, a new life that raises them out of the state of being dead. Jesus is the only person that can give a person who is dead inside a new life. And he said, "This is why I came." In our chapter, John 10:10, "I am come that they might have life, that they might have it more abundantly." What's this mean? Jesus is the door to life. The enemy of man is the devil. The devil is powerful. He's destructive. He wants to destroy man. 1 Peter 5:8, "Be sober, be vigilant, because your adversary, your enemy, the devil, as a roaring lion walking about, seeks whom he may devour." And let's face it, man is vulnerable to the devil. Man needs protection from the devil. One characteristic of a door is that when a person runs for safety, he runs into a place and he shuts the door. Door's shut. The door provides protection, as we saw at Passover night in the book Exodus, when God told the Israelites, "Put the blood over and on the doorpost, go inside, and don't go outside that door," meaning shut the door, don't go out there. Exodus 12:22, "You shall take a bunch of hyssop and dip it in the blood that is in the basin, strike the lintel and the two side posts with the blood that is in the basin, and none of you shall go out at the door of his house until the morning." With the door shut, people are safe. Jesus is the Passover door that the family went through and shut to stay safe. Jesus is the door of protection, the door of protection. Now, in addition to the complication of sin being that it brings death, another complication of sin is that it dirties the soul. And the cry of man with a filthy soul is, "What can wash away my sin?" And there's only one person who can wash away the sin. Only one person who can clean the soul of man, make it clean. The person is Jesus. 1 John 1:7, the blood of Jesus Christ, his son, cleanses us from all sin. Jesus is the only door to being cleaned from sin. Now, the world is a cold place of dog-eat-dog, where I've just told you about the violence down in Laredo, where violence and cruelty and death are the norm. Sooner or later, a person begins to feel that he doesn't belong in this world. And that's in the heart of man, a yearning for a place to belong. Just like the West Side Story song, Somewhere. There's a place for us, somewhere a place for us. Peace and quiet and open air. We'll find a new way of living. We'll find a way of forgiving somewhere. Somewhere there's a place for us. Thank you, Leonard Bernstein. That song is the cry of the human heart, where it comes to see, I don't belong here on this earth of death. The cry of the human heart is, there's a place for me. Somewhere a place for me. Somewhere, somewhere. Jesus

chapter, verse 26. But you believe not because you are not of my sheep. And I said unto you, my sheep, hear my voice. I know them. They follow me. I give unto them eternal life, and they shall never perish, neither shall any man pluck them out of my hand. Jesus is the door for a person to feel he belongs. People really want a home. They want a home to call their own. The American dream is for everybody to own their own home. So people work to own a home. Then when they get it, they fix up their home to make it their own. They even put signs on the outside of the door with their names. That's my home. And it's so comforting when they're out and about and say, where are you going? I'm going home. I'm going home. People come to visit, open the door. Welcome to my home. My home. It's my home. There's just something very special to saying my home. And the reason why it's so special and comforting to say my home is because it means that I have a home. I have a home. The heart of man yearns for a home to call his own. There's in the heart our yearning for a home. That's why the song, you know, consider yourself in the play Oliver was such a hit, because it had lyrics like, consider yourself at home. Consider yourself one of the family. We've taken to you so strong. It's clear we're going to get along. Okay, so people yearn for a home where they belong. But the problem is that with every home, you go buy a home. You can get a list of the people who used to own that home. I am the third owner of my home in El Cajon. That means two other families called my home their home. But my home is no longer their home. And one day, my home will be called my home by somebody else. That brings back the disappointing reality of where we call my home will someday no longer be my home. It'll be someone else's home. And yet man yearns for a permanent home. And Jesus offers that permanent home. As he said in John 14:1, let not your heart be troubled. You believe in God, believe also in me. In my Father's house are many mansions. If it were not so, I would have told you. I go to prepare a place for you. And if I go and prepare a place for you, I will come again and receive you unto myself, that where I am, there ye may be also. The permanent home of man is that statement, John 14:3, that where I am, there ye may be also. Jesus is the door to a permanent home where we will never have to leave. We'll be able to say, home at last, home. This is what Abraham looked for. Jesus is the door to the permanent home. Abraham lived in tents all his life because he wanted to find his permanent home. And Abraham knew that his permanent home was where Jehovah Jesus was. And Abraham's followers, those who followed Abraham, the saints, are described in Hebrews 11:13, these all died in faith, not having received the promises, but having seen them afar off, and were persuaded of them and embraced them and confessed that they were strangers and pilgrims on the earth. For they that say such things declare plainly they seek a country. All the saints refused to call this earth their home. They wanted a permanent home. Jesus is the door to the permanent home. So this is the most important truth that Jesus chose to say to the Pharisees. In verse 7, I am the door. And by saying that, the message was Jesus, the door to everything that's good. Jesus, the door to everything that man needs. You know, at Scannabis Laboratory, we have many, many doors, and they all have separate keys. And I've seen those keys. There's over 100 of them, all these keys. But there's one key called the master key that'll open every door at Scannabis. Jesus is the master key that opens every door of what is good, every door of what man needs. So when Jesus said in verse 7, I am the door, it was like Jesus was saying, I'm the master key that opens every door. There's not any good thing, there's not anything needful that a person has that Jesus is not the door to. And because of that, a person can evaluate a ministry of somebody with one simple question. Where's the door? Where's the door? Does he bring forth and promote Jesus Christ as the door to everything good and needful? Jesus did. And since Jesus is the only great door, the question is, well, who can enter into that door?
Who can go into that door?

0: Reminds me, I've got an old picture of my grandfather. My grandfather was a rabbi in Petersburg, Virginia, from the 1930s. My grandfather is standing in front of some building, and right behind him in the building, there's a door, and the door on the sign, this is Petersburg, Virginia, says, "Whites only." I got the picture. Whatever that door was for, I don't know. But the sign made it clear the door was not to be used by blacks. That sign made it clear the door was only for whites. When Jesus said he's the door, the question is, for who? Who is the door of Jesus for? And Jesus answered that question when Jesus said in verse 9, "I am the door. By me, if any man enter in, he shall be saved and go out, find pasture." Jesus said in verse 9, "I'm the door. By me, if any man enter in, he shall be saved." The door of Jesus doesn't have a sign on, says whites only. The door doesn't have a sign on, says Jews only, or non-Jews only, whatever. The door of Jesus doesn't have a sign on it that says the righteous only. The door of Jesus has only one sign on it, and that sign is verse 9, any man, anyone, any person who's willing to humble himself, come to Jesus. Jesus is the door. The door, because he says in John 6:37, "Him that cometh to me, I will in no wise cast out." Because when the door opens, Jesus is the door. Jesus has one statement. One, yes, just says two words to the person who opens the door. "Welcome, friend." Luke 7:34, Jesus is a friend of publicans and sinners. Let's pray. Thank you, Lord, for being our friend. What a friend we have in Jesus. In your precious name we pray. Amen.
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2: This is Seth Leibson for townhall.com. Ronald Reagan used to ask, if no one among us is capable of governing himself, then who among us has the capacity to govern someone else? But to have self-government, we must depend on many things, foremost among them, trust. Over the past decade, credibility in major institutions has plummeted. Given the delays and changing results in the recent California elections, another exhibit. Growing distrust in our elections. Alleging fraud and seeing Spencer Pratt sink to third place after the now second place finisher had previously conceded her loss is said to be paranoid. But here comes the New York Times with a headline. There is, quote, a lack of evidence of any widespread fraud, close quote. The word widespread carries a lot of water in suggesting at least some fraud, no? Voting day needs to be voting day, not month. ID must be required. Ballot harvesting stopped. Mail ballots postmarked. Nothing could undermine our experiment in self-government more than distrust in the legitimacy of our elections. I'm Seth Leibson.
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14: If you be still and yada, the word is be still and know that I am God. 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Say the world's blowing up around me and all this stuff's caving in on me and everything's gone wrong. God says be still and yada. 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
13: On today's edition of Real Life Radio, Pastor Jack continues his series called Disciplines of Life and a message called Discipline of Disappointment. You know, we've all felt it. Disappointment, it's a normal part of life. But if we handle it well, it can actually make us spiritually stronger and wiser. You see, disappointment comes when reality doesn't match what we've hoped for. Maybe we're expecting too much from people or wanting life to go a certain way. We could avoid disappointment by avoiding risks or relationships, but that's certainly not the life that God intends for us. So today, Pastor Jack teaches that disappointment can reveal what is really in our hearts. A thankful heart prepares for disappointment, and uniting our will to God's will strengthens our faith and trust in Him. Now, with his message called Discipline of Disappointment, here's pastor and Bible teacher Jack Hibbs.
14: The disciplines of disappointment is preparing for the disappointments of life. We need to prepare for them. We need to prepare for them. And you need to be able to think mature thoughts about that. It requires us to grow up in spiritual matters when we talk about disappointment. How do we handle them? How do we deal with disappointments? Well, it requires you and I to grow up spiritually regarding spiritual matters. Listen, this is going to sound harsh, but man, do I believe this. There is literally no biblical excuse for you and I to whine or complain about, why did God have me lose my job? Notice how God always gets blamed for everything. First of all, people lose their jobs. Did you know that? It happens. You want to take it a little deeper? You can be in this room tonight, in the sanctuary, the most right-on, godly Christian on the planet, and your child dies. It would be completely, biblically incorrect for you to stop and say, how could this happen? We say things like that, and we get disappointed horrifically because we view it wrong. We somehow think that maybe because we're Christians, we're exempt from certain pain, from certain disappointment. Not so. The truth of the matter is you and I need to know our Bibles. Everything, listen, everything that happens in your life and my life is pre-programmed to be answered in this book. Every one of us, every human being that has ever lived, the answer to life's disappointments is in the Word of God, guaranteed. This book is the answer to your soul's quest. Well, I don't know why God. Answer is in the book. Honestly, look, none of us are exempt from this. When I'm tempted to say, I don't know why the Lord just doesn't bring fire down and have him consume that guy. The answer is in the book. God says, when I calm down, I'm slow to anger, I'm patient, back off, Jack. Vengeance is mine, I shall repay, saith the Lord. You see? But we tithe, we serve, we've brought our kids up in the Lord, and our daughter's gone to college and has turned into a socialist, communist, liberal, whack nut, maniac, goofball, anti-Christ, anti-American, and I'm paying for it all person. Listen, this world's dangerous. This world has fallen. And you're disappointed, I understand that. But what does God say? God would answer you tonight and say, pray, fast, for this kind does not come out without much fasting and prayer. Send your kid off to college, they get possessed or something, I don't know. But we need to grow up and mature up. God's word says this in 2 Timothy 2:15. This is for everybody. Study, that's the Bible, to show yourself approved unto God, a workman that needs not be ashamed, rightly dividing the word of truth, but shun or put off profane and vain babblings, for they will increase unto more ungodliness. Is that not the age we live in? We need to know the Bible. What's the answer? Study the Bible. My nephew's in college, and he's got a full ride baseball. He's a great kid. And I'm having a ball with him in college because he's texting me. I don't know if he's doing his homework at all. He's a very smart guy. Maybe he's getting along just fine, but I'm telling you, it's cool. He's texting me all the time. I'm talking to this guy right now about the Bible, and he's asking me about this, about Scripture. What's the answer? And it was cute. Like I said earlier, I was in a board meeting these last 2 days, and you know, we all have our phones. It looks like nobody's paying attention to each other in the meeting because everyone's going like this. It's horrible. But I'm giving him these verses and... Well, now the guy says this. What verse? What should I do now? This verse. And 1,000 miles away. Boom. The answer's in the Bible. And you study to show yourself approved unto God. The Bible says in Ephesians 4:15... Speak the truth in love, that you may grow up in all things unto him who is the head, even Christ, from which whom the whole body, that's the church, joined and knit together by every joint supplies according to the effective working by which every part does its share. That's the body of Christ. Some of us are mouths, some of us are brains, some of us are elbows, some of us are knees. But we're the body of Christ and causes to grow the body, edifying itself in love. This, he says, I say, therefore, and testify in the Lord that you should no longer walk as the rest of the Gentiles or unbelievers walk in the futility of their mind. Listen to this. Sounds like today's news. Watch. Having their understanding darkened, being alienated from the life of God because of the ignorance that is in them, because of the blindness of their heart. That's not you. That's not you at all. Also this, preparing for disappointments of life causes us to see God's unwavering faithfulness. Man, this is true. If you've ever gone through a trial and a difficulty, if you be still and yada, the word is be still and know that I am God. The word know in Hebrew is yada. It's a very cool word. It means be still. Say the world's blowing up around me and all this stuff's caving in on me and everything's gone wrong. God says be still and yada. The word means discover who I am in the moment. You know when you go, God says, now calm down. Know who I am right now at that moment. Yes. His unwavering faithfulness. The Bible is full of accounts and events that prove that unless man is led and guided by God, things don't go very well. Why? Because God alone is the one who is unwaveringly faithful to us. Proverbs 16:25 says, there's a way that seems right to a man, but the end of that way is death. The Bible says in Hebrews 4:16, let us therefore come boldly to the throne of grace. His unwavering faithfulness, church, is awesome. Secondly, it develops within us a happy and thankful spirit. Did you know that if you prepare for disappointments? So what do you mean by that? I'll just say this very quickly. The Bible tells us over and over again to be thankful. Being thankful. I've never been, Lisa and I, we've never been more thankful than right now in our lives. Why? I'm going to venture to say you've never been more thankful than right now. Why? When you eat, aren't you thankful? When you wake up in the morning, you guys, most of us, if not all of us, have beds. And if you don't have a bed, you're probably, I don't know what's going on. Think, if you got shoes or flip-flops, you got something on your feet. It's amazing. I'm so thankful. Like never before. And when you're thankful, it causes you to have a happy heart, and it prepares you for disappointments. Now, please don't leave this sanctuary tonight and say, well, you know, yeah, look, my car's this flat tire. Well, I should have known. You don't walk around like Eeyore. Well, there you have it. Another huge problem. You know, like Debbie Downer or whatever that thing is everything is probably going to die of cancer now. You know, there's people like that. They need this message. But that's not being prepared for disappointment. To be thankful for whatever God allows you to have is a glorious thing. And then third, we'll end with this third point. Listen, the disciplines of disappointment. How do we overcome the disappointments? That's what I want to know. How do we overcome them? Three ways. Number one, uniting our will to God's will. I'm disappointed. Okay, are you disappointed tonight? Not your will be done, but His will be done. Unite your will to God's will. Father, I'm disappointed. Give me the right vision. Give me the right understanding. Cause my will to be in line with your will. That's important.
16: 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And now, let's get back to today's message. 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
14: By uniting our will to God's will, I have discovered in preparing for this study, thinking deep thoughts, that I almost 100% of the time precast, set myself up for disappointment when I don't look to God's will. I'm going to do this. Have you ever had that thought? I'm going to do it. You know what I'm going to do? I'm going to do this. Talk to God about it. What for? See, I think this is going to make me happy or us happy, and we're going to go do it. And then crash. I need to unite my will to God's will. Also, number two, by prioritizing the words and people in our lives. You say, what does that mean? How do we overcome disappointments? Listen, this is just going to be right down to street level. There are some people in your life, perhaps, you ought not to be hanging around with. Just cut it off. Because listen, you will become like the people you hang out with. You see, well, Pastor, I'm a wonderful, strong Christian. I hang around with a bunch of losers, a bunch of non-believers, and I'm going to lead them all to Christ. You can witness to them. You can fly in there and drop your bombs like a Christian, so to speak, and fly out of there, which I think is wise, but you hang out with them? The Bible says that their conduct will corrupt you. Now, the gospel's not fragile, but when you hang around people who say, come on, come on, oh, come on. You say, no, I'm a Christian. Come on, come on. Eventually, listen, they're going to wear you down. Listen, what fellowship does light have with darkness? You can witness to them, but look, if they don't want you to tell them about God, but they want you to go, hey, man, just drive us home. When we get totally plastered, we can look to you to be the one that drives us home. You are flirting with disaster. Disaster. Watch out. Get away from those who do not build you up in Christ. See, man, but I work with a bunch of non-believers. That's why you're here right now. And that's why you read your Bible every day and talk to God. You get pumped up. You get built up. You go back into the world tomorrow. You be a witness for Jesus. Okay? And you're dropping those spiritual bombs all day long. Lord, there's Fred over there at the copy machine. Save him. Freak him out, God. I'm serious. I'm dead serious. I'm not joking about what I'm saying. I worked 13 years at Baxter Healthcare, and I would do that very thing. There's so-and-so God. He's a full-blown atheist. Cause something to go on in his life that causes him to cry out to you. I told you guys this years ago. We are right in the middle of an experiment, and there's this guy. I'm not going to say, I mean, his name. I remember the moment I can tell you what it looks like. He's standing there, and we're working, and he was the boss of the experiment. So we're all doing the stuff. And he's telling this off-color joke. Hey, you know what? Hey, listen to this. And he's and remember the Whittier Narrows earthquake? Yeah. Boom! Earthquake hit. The guy went from cussing to instantly saying, somebody pray! Somebody pray! At least he knew enough that his prayers would never be heard. He says, somebody pray! Somebody pray! And I remember, I would literally silently pray in my mind, Lord, that guy, that girl, Lord, speak to them. Lord, reach into their lives. Man, when you guys, do you do that? Please tell me you do that. Lie to me, will you? When you go to work, man, you need to be doing your job, but looking around, when you see that guy walk by or that woman's at the copy machine or the boss pulls up, you need to say, Lord, God, get them. Get them, Jesus. I'm serious. Get them, speak to them, do what you must. Just get their attention, Jesus. You should be thinking like that. I'm sure you do. You have to be thinking like that. Prioritizing the words and the people that are in your life. Ephesians 5:11 says, what fellowship does unfruitful works have with darkness? But rather expose them, for it is a shameful thing to even speak of those things which are done by them in secret. Wow. And then here we end with this, by giving the hurt to God and leaving it with Him. How do we overcome disappointments? Listen. In fact, close your Bible. I'm going to ask you to do something. Just listen. Close your Bible, sit still, we're done. I want you to get fixed right now by the Holy Spirit. This is a decision that you have to make. You've got to give your hurt and disappointments to God and leave it with Him. I want you to get real quiet for a second. I want you to just bow your head, close your eyes, and just as these thoughts come into your mind, you make them your prayer. Let's do business before the throne of grace right now. Many people, maybe you're here tonight and you're wounded and you're hurt by being abused or injured by those who you once trusted in life. I don't know, maybe when you were younger. And the younger you are, the worse it is because you trusted people when you were younger. You've learned to become cynical. You've learned to become bitter. And you've got unhealed disappointments. You're bitter, you're hurt. And you don't even like to hear that, but you know that when the challenge comes to you of hope and trust to get up and to make yourself like Jesus, vulnerable to those around you, you recoil at that. I understand. You withdraw. But that's one of Satan's tricks, to sterilize you. Maybe you have dad hurts in your life, mom hurts, or brother or sister hurts, or maybe a friend has hurt you really bad, and whatever it is, maybe molestation or violence, I don't know, or abandonment. I read today that this one factor of disappointment was a person who had been adopted and felt angry all their life because they were given away. And they viewed it from the bottom up instead of from the top down. And maybe tonight you're viewing things from the bottom up and you're constantly, perpetually disappointed. Stop right now and start viewing it from God's perspective. And here's the fix. Father, I pray right now for these that are here, and I pray this, that they would take on, Father, your mantle. And Lord, that you'd open up their eyes to see that our warfare is not of the flesh, and that these weapons that we have are of the Spirit. Lord, that you would bless every one of us right now, to cast down these imaginations that challenge, Lord, the place of Jesus in our hearts. That tonight, Father, you would sweep across this sanctuary and set people free. There are men in here tonight that have never felt the love of a father, or women in here that never felt the love of a father. And there's anger or bitterness. There's sons and daughters in here that have never felt the caress of a loving mother. I don't know. And we want to believe that we've just put it out and it's done, but the truth of the matter is there's bitterness in our hearts. And Lord, I pray that right now, right where we're sitting, that we'd cast all our care upon Jesus. That, Lord, we would turn to you, the anchor of our soul. And Father, that we would all be anxious for nothing from this moment further, but in everything by prayer and supplication with thanksgiving, we would make our request known unto you, God, so that the peace of God would surround us and surpass all human understanding and guard or garrison our hearts and minds. Through that name that we pray, that name above all names, Jesus Christ, Lord, heal. Lord, wash away. Lord, speak. We release to you tonight our disappointments, and we ask tonight for your renewal of our lives. Thank you for dying on the cross for our sins, Jesus, and having been risen from the dead to set us free from all power of sin and death, that Jesus Christ is our only hope. And he's the only one we need. And we call out to him tonight. In Jesus' name, amen.
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3: You know, my wife, Kathy, she likes puzzles. I have no idea why. If she sees a puzzle on a table, she wants to stop and put it together. I see it. I keep walking. I could care less about puzzles. But she'll carefully put the puzzle together. So the other night, she was putting a puzzle together with the grandkids, and they got to the very end, and there was a piece missing. There's a piece missing from the puzzle. It was right in the middle, too. You couldn't miss it. So they're down on their hands and knees looking for the missing piece of the puzzle. They finally found it in the cushion, put it in, and voila, it was done. Life's like that. We think about, okay, if I just made this much money, and if I just was married to this person, and if I had this car, or if I had this experience, I would be happy. And we put it all together, and something's missing. I'll tell you what it is. It's Christ. God holds the missing piece, and He has it for you tonight. You need to reach out and invite Christ into your life. Then you'll find contentment. Then you'll find what you've been looking for. But you must come to Him and believe. You must receive Christ into your life. You must say, Lord, come and forgive me. I can't do that for you. Only you can say, Jesus, forgive me. Only you can say, Jesus, I believe in you. And you can do that right now.
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6: When it comes to our relationship with Jesus, we know it's by grace through faith, yet we still struggle with how the law plays in our lives. Well, we've seen already that we are justified by faith. The works of the law cannot make us right with God, nor, as we are seeing here in chapter 7, can the law continue to keep us in grace. If we're saved by grace, we're kept by grace. And that's what we're focused on today as we continue our journey through the book of Romans here on Study Verse by Verse with Pastor Leighton Sheely from Church of the Highlands right here in San Bruno and online at highlands.us. Join us, won't you, back in Romans chapter 7 once again today with this edition of Study Verse by Verse. Our teacher and pastor now, once again, Pastor Leighton Sheely.
7: Jesus did not focus on the law because the law was going to provide salvation, but rather that it was going to show him the sin within. Now, it might be true that he never murdered anyone or committed adultery or robbed anyone or gave false witness or whatever. But when Jesus told him to sell his goods and give it to the poor, the man went away in great sorrow. The commandment, thou shalt not covet, had revealed to him what a sinner he really was. But instead of the law mending his ways, instead of confessing and repenting his sin, he rejected Jesus and went away unconverted. And Jesus said, it's easier for a camel to go through the eye of a needle than a rich person to enter the kingdom of heaven. The law was not bad, but the law revealed that the rich young ruler was bad. Verse 12, but still the law itself is holy, and its commands are holy and right and good. So the law is holy because it comes from God. The commandments are holy because they come from God, and right because they tell us what God requires and expects, and good because the purpose is to benefit us. Verse 13, but how can that be? Did the law, which is good, cause my death? Well, of course not. Sin. Sin used what was good to bring about my condemnation to death. And so now we can see how terrible sin really is. It uses God's good commands for its own evil purposes. So Paul's argument here goes like this. The law is not sinful, it is holy and just and good. But the law reveals sin, it arouses sin, and then uses sin to slay us. Now, if something as good as the law accomplishes these results, then there's something wrong. There is a problem. And yes, there is a problem. But the problem is not with the law. The problem is with my sinful nature. And that prepares us for what Paul has to say next. He's explained what the law was supposed to do, and now he's going to explain what the law cannot do. So the trouble is not with the law, for it is spiritual and good. The trouble is with me, for I'm all too human, a slave to sin. So Paul here is dealing with this dilemma. How can we be free from sin and yet continue to sin? And the answer is that in Christ we are free of the penalty of sin, the judgment. We are free from the power of sin or the dominion of sin. But while we're still in the flesh, we are not free from the presence of sin, temptation, and we're not free from the possibility of sin, which is failure. So Paul writes, the law is spiritual, but I am unspiritual, of the flesh, carnal, sold as a slave to sin. Now this explains why our old nature responds as it does to God's law. It's been well said that the old nature knows no law, meaning the old nature is lawless. The old nature knows no law. The new nature needs no law. The new nature leads us through the Holy Spirit. Verse 15, I don't really understand myself. For I want to do what is right, but I don't do it. Instead, I do what I hate. But if I know that what I'm doing is wrong, this shows that I agree that the law is good. So I'm not the one doing wrong. It is sin living in me that does it. Now it's important for us to know that Paul here is not abdicating responsibility for his sin. He's making the point that his desire to please God and the sin within him are in constant conflict and intention. And sin sometimes wins because our redemption, his redemption, and our redemption is not complete. The inner man has been redeemed. The outer man will be redeemed when Jesus Christ returns. And we're going to be given new bodies that are incorruptible. The older I get, the more I look forward to that. Now, when you think about it, who's saying this? Who's giving us this insights into personal struggle? Is it not the Apostle Paul? You think about the Apostle Paul. This was the man who wrote a third of the New Testament. who went almost entirely across the great expanse of the ancient Roman Empire, starting churches and doing missionary work. He had more theology and passion in his little finger than most of us do in our entire life. And in spite of all of this, he admits he was not able to, in his own strength, live up to God's standard. And if he, of all people, couldn't do that, what in the world are we thinking that we're going to accomplish? As long as believers live in this world and are made of this flesh and blood, there is going to be this war between their old sinful nature and the new spiritual nature. We're to walk in the Spirit. We're to live in the Spirit. And sometimes that includes some encounters along the way. Because remember that when we receive Jesus Christ as Lord and Savior, the Holy Spirit comes to live within us. And a little bit more every day, he's transforming us into the image of Christ, which means he's cleaning us out. And sometimes he'll prompt us that there's a matter of a thought, a word, or a deed that is displeasing to the Lord. And when that happens, what should be our proper response? Well, the Bible says if we confess our sins, he's faithful and just to forgive us our sins and cleanse us from all unrighteousness. So confessing and repenting and being forgiven and cleansed doesn't just happen on Sundays in the sanctuary at communion time. It's something each and every believer should be sensitive to all throughout the week and active in. Listen to verse 18. And I know that nothing good lives in me, that is, in my sinful nature. I want to do what is right, but I can't. I want to do what is good, but I don't. I don't want to do what is wrong, but I do it anyway. But if I do what I don't want to do, I am not really the one doing wrong. It's sin living in me that does it. And I have discovered this principle of life. Your translation might use the word law instead of principle. That when I want to do what is right, I inevitably do what is wrong. Now, I love God's law with all my heart. But there's another power within me that is at war with my mind. This power makes me a slave to the sin that is still within me. Oh, what a miserable or wretched person I am. Who will save me from this life that is dominated by sin and death? You know, even though Paul was a remarkable Christian, he was still a totally depraved sinner. Now, you may have heard that phrase, totally depraved or depraved. It's a reference to the fact that sin has affected every part of us, our thoughts, our words, our deeds, our attitudes, our values, and so forth. Total depravity, it refers to the fact that sin has affected every part of us, but it doesn't mean that we are necessarily as bad as we can be. Now, that's what the Bible teaches, and the world teaches something else. The world teaches that mankind is inherently good. And if we're not good, it's because of some other factor like our environment or something. The Bible teaches one thing. The world teaches something else. Only one can be right. Only one can be correct. Now, the Apostle Paul describes himself as wretched. And he's basically come to the end of himself. He has been exploring any and every avenue by which he himself can bring himself into right relationship with God. And he's come to the conclusion, there is nothing. I am so wretched. I am so bankrupt. I am so destitute that I have nothing with which to negotiate with God. When Jesus begins his Sermon on the Mount, the manifest of his kingdom, the first beatitude is, blessed are those who are poor in spirit, bankrupt in spirit, destitute in spirit. We have nothing in and of ourselves that we can use to negotiate with God. When we come to God, we have to do it understanding that we are total beggars in need of his mercy and grace. Now, in this chapter, we've studied the struggle of a genuine believer, and this brings the question, is there a solution? Is there an answer to this situation? And Paul writes this, thank God, the answer is in Jesus Christ our Lord. Amen. Yes, there is an answer. And the answer is in Jesus Christ our Lord. So you see how it is. In my mind, I really want to obey God's law, but because of my sinful nature, I'm a slave to sin. So the battle ends with a shout of victory, but the believers know that the war still isn't over. We're still going to fight as long as we're alive. But chapter 8 of Romans is one of the greatest chapters and begins with, there is now no condemnation for those who are in Christ Jesus. Jesus Christ is our answer.
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2: 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Welcome to The Sound of Faith. I'm Sharon Otts, thanking you for joining us today because we know faith comes by hearing and hearing by the Word of God. I'm truly excited to bring you today's message, Songs in the Night. Do you know that there are some songs that God only gives us in the night? This often is the time of deep sorrow and great trial and increased pain, perhaps even hopelessness. It was in those very times that my Lord gave me His song to sing and even sent His angel to sing His song to me. I hope you will be blessed today by this word of the Lord, Songs in the Night.
3: Job was in the worst test that anyone could ever be in, and it seemed as though the devil had even stolen his song. Because you see, their worship and their sacrifice was they would offer up the sheep and the lambs and the rams and the bullocks. Remember in the Old Testament, that's how they worshiped God. But if the devil took all his sheep and took all of his oxen, he didn't have anything to even worship God with. So the devil will try to come and even take your song away and say, aha, let me hear you sing now. Let me hear you praise God now. Let me see you worship God now. It seemed that he had even cut off Job's means of worship and praise to God. The devil thought he really had him backed up because he took his praise and he took his offering of worship. But in the midst of his pain and in all of his grief and his suffering over his losses, think about it, 10 children lost in one day. And when his so-called three buddies had come along to supposedly be with him in his time of sorrow, and all they did was heap condemnation on him. But one young, wise counselor who listened and waited till all the old and ancient and wise men had their peace. And there's a scripture, he says that the ancient are not always wise, and gray-haired people are not always people of understanding. Because this young man says, excuse me, I know you're older than me, and I revere you because of your age, but what you have said is wrong, wrong, wrong. And he turned to Job, and I love it. He said, Job, I want you to know that he that is perfect in knowledge is with you, who giveth you songs in the night. Job, you may feel like that you're at the lowest point that anyone could ever be, and the devil has even come and taken away your means of sacrifice, your means of worship, that you can't even worship God in your suffering and in your pain, and you may not understand why all these calamities have come to you, but I want you to know that you are not alone. No, I want you to know that you don't understand, but he that is perfect in wisdom, he that is perfect in knowledge, he is with you, and he himself will give you a song. He will sing you a song himself in the nighttime when there's nobody else around but a bunch of counselors that aren't worth anything. The Lord God himself will give you that you are not alone. No, I want you to know that you don't understand.

You've got so much sorrow in your heart that nothing will seem to come out of your soul because it's so weighted down and you feel like you're so burdened down. But even in that place, God Himself will give you a song to sing. He gives the words to all songs. He gives the music and the melodies to all songs. He gives the style and the tempo and the beat. You know, there's all kinds of different music, but it all comes from God. How many say amen? And some of the songs that God gives, I dare say some of the best songs that God gives, He gives in the night. Some of the best songs that are ever written are written by those who are walking in the dark night of their soul. And when they're in the dark night of their soul, a father who had lost his three precious, beloved daughters, there was a shipwreck. This was back when ships used to go back from Britain to England back in the 1800s. And he had sent his wife and his three daughters ahead, and he was going to come later after he took care of some business. But somewhere out there in that murky Atlantic Ocean, they had hit another ship, and the ship went down. Somehow or another, the mother was saved, but the three precious daughters perished. And that father later had to get on a ship to go to his wife. And when he was on his way, the captain of the ship that he was now on called him and said, "This is just about the place. Right here is where the ship went down and your daughters perished." That was the dark night of his soul. Out of that birthed the song. When peace like a river attendeth my way, or when sorrows like sea billows roll, whatever my lot, thou hast taught me to say, it is well with my soul. How many say amen? A song that was birthed out of the dark night of his soul. Someone who had lost a dear member of their family, their heart was broken, their heart was crushed, and they wrote the song, "What a friend we have in Jesus, all our griefs and sins to bear. Oh, what a privilege to carry everything to Him in prayer. Oh, what peace we often forfeit, and oh, what needless pain we bear, all because we just don't carry everything to God in prayer." I could be up here all night telling you one song after another, precious hymns that are written that come only in the night. Let's turn to Psalm 42. And this is a psalm you probably know well. I want to show you how that when you're in the darkness of your soul, in that night hour, that's when God will sing you a song. Psalm 42, and we'll start at verse 3. "My tears have been my meat or my food, day and night, while they continually say unto me, where is thy God? When I remember those things, I pour out my soul in me, for I had gone with the multitude. I had went with them to the house of God with the voice of joy and praise, with the multitude that kept the holy day. Why art thou cast down, O my soul, and why art thou disquieted in me? Hope thou in God, for I shall yet praise Him for the help of His countenance. Oh my God, my soul is cast down within me. Therefore will I remember thee from the land of Jordan and of the Hermonites, from the hill Mizar. Deep calleth unto deep at the noise of thy waterspouts. All thy waves and thy billows are gone over me." Now this kind of sounds like what I just spoke a moment ago about the father who wrote, "It is well with my soul." He said, "My tears have been my food night and day." In other words, I'm crying so much I can't even eat. Have you ever been to the place that you're so grieved and broken you lose your appetite? He says, "I can't even eat. All I can do is cry. And my tears are talking to me. They're saying, where is your God now? Where's your comfort now? Where's your hope now? Where's your praise now? Where's your song now? Oh, I remember when I went to church on Sunday and I had joy and praise and I shouted with the saints and I had a wonderful time and I was happy and I was blessed and I was lifted up. But now my soul is cast down. My soul is so quiet in me. There's no song coming out of my soul. There's nothing but tears and sorrow and grief. I'm brokenhearted. And I don't have a song. I don't have anything to sing. My heart is broken. I'm to the place that deep, I mean down in that part of your belly, that way down

0: the groanings that cannot be uttered begin to come out. He said, deep is calling unto deep. My spirit is crying out unto you, God, where are you? I need help. I need you to look at me. I need to hear from you, because now the billows and the waves are overflowing me. Verse 8, yet the Lord will command his loving kindness in the daytime, and in the night his song shall be with me, and my prayer unto the God of my life. So in the midst of all this sorrow, in the midst of all of this pain, when nothing will come out of his soul but tears and weeping and crying, and it's so quiet, he can't get a song out. But what happens? In the midst of all of that, he said, your song will be with me. Because there are some times that God will sing a song to you. Instead of you singing a song to him, he'll sing a song to you. When you're in the midnight hour, when you're in that place where your heart has lost its joy, and there is no song of joy in your heart, and you feel alone, and you feel abandoned, and you feel like you have no praise, like Job had no animal to sacrifice. He had nothing to give God, but God gave him songs in the night. And when you're in that place, God will give you a song in the night. God will come and sing a song to you. I know it because I've had him do it for me. I have heard songs in the night. They were so beautiful. Sometimes it was just one person singing. Sometimes it was the choir singing. And it was not a song I'd ever heard in my life. It wasn't a song that it was in my spirit. You know, your spirit's got a library of songs that you put in there. And they can come up anytime. Even ones you heard from a little kid that you forgot you knew. They can come up sometimes in your dreams and things. But these were songs I've never heard, and they were so good. If I could have just remembered them when I got up the next day, if I could have went to a piano and sat down and wrote the music and the songs, I tell you, well, right now I would have all kinds of royalties coming in. I would be right along, standing up there on the stage with Martha Munizzi. But she gets to remember her songs and I don't. So there you are. But God says that's because these songs are for you. They're not for anybody else but you. Right now I'm singing to you. Right now you need a song. This is not so you can get a name or be a songwriter, be popular, be rich. This is for you.
1: Amen. I hope you're receiving encouragement from today's message, Songs in the Night. Do you know that there are some songs that are only sung in the midnight hour? Like when Paul and Silas were beaten with many stripes and cast into prison. But at midnight, they sang a song of victory, and it literally shook the foundations of the earth and opened the prison doors. Because there are some doors that God only opens at midnight, like the door out of Egypt that he opened to the children of Israel at midnight, and all night long they crossed over into their freedom. It was night when God sent his angel to open the prison doors to free Peter. I think there are some angels that only work the night shift, like the one who appeared to Paul on the storm-tossed ship to Rome, where 276 men despaired of life, and all hope was gone. But Paul said, this very night, the angel of the Lord came to me and said, be of good cheer, Paul, all will be saved. If we were to choose one Bible character who epitomizes the ultimate of human suffering and loss, it would be Job. He lost everything dear to him in one day. And Satan really thought he had destroyed Job, because having killed all his sheep and oxen, Job didn't even have one animal to sacrifice to God in worship. But in the midst of his deepest despair, one wise counselor said, he that is perfect in knowledge is with you, who gives you songs in the night. Songs in the Night can be ordered on CD for yourself, or perhaps to share with a Christian friend you know who is undergoing severe trials. 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
6: And when you're sold on a plan in your heart, I mean, you're here this morning. 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And no matter what I shove down in there, that's there. 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
7: Hi, I'm Caleb, and welcome to Building Your House with Tim Brown, pastor of Calvary Chapel Fremont. The Bible says that unless the Lord builds the house, they labor in vain who build it. 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
6: Isaiah chapter 29, beginning at verse 9 this morning. Be delayed and wait. Blind yourselves and be blind. They become drunk, but not with wine. They stagger, but not with strong drink. For the Lord has poured out over you a spirit of deep sleep. He has shut your eyes, the prophets, and He has covered your heads, the seers. The entire vision will be to you like the words of a sealed book, which when they give it to the one who is literate, saying, please read this, he will say, I cannot, for it's sealed. And then the book will be given to the one who is illiterate, saying, please read this, and he will say, I cannot read. So, Lord, as we read this and study this and further, we pray your blessing on the reading and the teaching of the Word of God, and may we have an ear to hear what the Holy Spirit is saying to the church. In Jesus' name, amen.
8: Amen.
6: Amen. Go ahead and be seated. 2 Kings chapter 1 tells us the story of King Ahaziah of Israel, who fell through the lattice work of his roof, and he became ill. But instead of sending to God, instead of sending to Yahweh for healing, he sent messengers to Baal-zebub, the god of Ekron, one of the Philistine cities, to inquire of that god whether or not he would recover. And Elijah the prophet got wind of this, and he intercepted the messengers on their way to Ekron, and he said, is there no God in Israel that you have sent to Baal-zebub of Ekron to find whether or not that Ahaziah will recover? Let's go to the next one where we have what Elijah said there. Is it because there's no God in Israel that you've sent off? And because you did not inquire of the Lord, go back and tell Ahaziah, you will not recover from this illness, but you're going to die. And basically, this is the same thing that's going on here in Israel. You know, if you're like Ahaziah and you don't trust God, why would you inquire after God? Why would you trust someone or seek someone's counsel that you don't trust? And that's exactly what's happening in our passage here. Judah had turned to Egypt to protect it against Assyria. And so Judah, allied with the strong Egypt would be able to protect against a domineering Assyrian empire in the land there, but they didn't turn to God. They didn't turn to God because they didn't trust God. And Isaiah could thunder to Judah, even as Elijah said to the messenger of Ahaziah, is it because there is no God in Israel? You know, because of their sin of unbelief, not believing that God was bigger than their problems, God moves to correct his people. And why wouldn't he? I mean, wouldn't it be weird if you came home one day and your kid had a new bike? And you say, where'd you get that bike, kid? Well, next door neighbor bought it for me. Well, why'd he buy you a bike? Well, because I asked him to. Well, why didn't he ask me? He didn't want to. Or where'd you get that ice cream cone? Oh, the next door neighbor bought it for me. Well, that's weird. Why didn't he ask me to buy you an ice cream cone? Oh, I didn't want to. Wouldn't that just be weird if your kid got everything from the neighbors because she didn't turn to you? You would move in to correct that problem, no doubt. And so here is Judah. Judah invited the correction of God due to their disbelief and due to their disobedience. And verses 9 through 16, basically the theme here is how to invite the correction of God into your life. So if you don't know how, I'm going to teach you how to invite God's correction into your life. And verses 9 through 12, which we read, the first way to invite the correction of God into your life is to disobey the Word of God. To disobey the Word of God, as if you didn't know that already. You're going, Pastor, I'm going home. I already know all this stuff. Well, I've told you before that my task as a preacher isn't to put new stuff into your head. It's to take the stuff that's in your head and push it into your heart. That's the task of the preacher. Because we don't live out of our heads. We live out of our hearts. And you might think you got the Word of God in your head, and praise God for that. But if the Word of God isn't in your heart, you're not going to live out the Word of God that's in your head. And so every week, I come and I just, God, get it down in there and let it stick to get it down into your hearts. And so we find out from this passage that to disobey the Word of God is to invite the correction of God. And we read in verses 9 and 10 that disobeying the Word of God, disobedience results in a spiritual stupor. There in verse 9, it says, blind yourselves, become drunk, stagger. Verse 10, the Lord has poured out over you a spirit of deep sleep. He has shut your eyes, the prophets. He has covered your heads, the seers. Disobedience to the Word of God results in a spiritual stupor. It says there in verse 9, be delayed. That's to be reluctant. It's to hesitate. You know, as you disobey God, you further the damage of sin. Whatever sin is eating away at you, whatever sin is burning you, as you disobey God, you further the damage of sin. And the longer the fire burns, the more the fire destroys. And if the fire has no fuel, it's going to burn out. As you obey God, the fire of sin, it just burns out because it has nothing to burn because your heart's on fire for the Lord. But where there's disobedience, there's the fire that's burned. So they just keep feeding the fire with rebellion and disobedience. And basically what they're saying, Isaiah stands up. Here's Assyria. Again, the huge elephant in the world. And Assyria says, we're going to come and swallow you up. Egypt says, trust in us. We'll get you out of it. And so here's Judah. They're in the middle of this huge crisis, right? They're in the middle of this huge crisis. And Isaiah says, don't turn to Egypt. You stand. And you ally yourself with me. And I'll protect you against this huge fire-breathing dragon that's going to swallow you up. And basically, Judah says, there is no way that can be true. There's just no way that these words of Isaiah can be true. And in fact, we don't want them to be true, because we don't want to have to have the courage and take the boldness and take the chance to stand by ourselves. And they keep repeating this over and over and over. You know, when your kids talk back to you, what do you say? You say this: just keep talking, kid. You're just making it worse. And Judah's unbelieving words, they're just making it worse. Let's go to our friend Mortimer there. Yeah, kind of the model parent right there. Just keep talking. You're making it worse. And Israel keeps repeating this over and over and over again. And Judah's rebellious words just make it worse. And in 11 and 12, we learn that distractions result in the ignorance of God's word. This is where the Bible, the book, is handed to somebody, and they say, I can't read it because it's a sealed book, or I'm illiterate and I cannot read. Distractions result in ignorance of God's book, of God's will, of God's word, I'm sorry. You know, to read a book, to read a sealed book, you have to break the seal and you have to unroll the scroll. But God's word isn't a sealed book. It's not a closed book by divine design. The Bible is a closed book to a distracted heart. If you have a distracted heart, the Bible is a closed book. Now, people have been asking me, have I been losing weight? And yes, I have. Thank you very much. And I stepped on the scale, and it was 202. I haven't been there in decades. I usually hover between 220 and 230. I was so much happier then, but right now, you know, we're going down. And the thing is this thing that my wife has us on, I think when it comes to a diet, any plan will work if you work the plan. But you got to get in the zone, right? If you're not in the zone, the best plan is not going to work. And if you're not in the zone of obedience, if you're not in the zone of loving God, if you're not in the zone of having a heart to please the Lord, anything God says to you, it's going to meet with some kind of objection. You know, well, what about this, and what about this, and what about that? And Judah and Hezekiah, the king of Judah, they weren't in the zone of obedience. And so no matter what Isaiah said to them, they just weren't into it, and they spoke all of these rebellious words against the Lord. And for them, they said, well, we can't read this. We don't understand what Isaiah is saying. Yes, they did. But sin made them stupid. Sin distracted their hearts against the word of the Lord. There was a bloodhound who started this hunt, and he was chasing this prize deer, this prize full-grown deer. But as he's chasing this deer through the forest, there was a fox that crossed his path. And he got distracted by the fox. And so he started chasing the fox through the forest. And while he was chasing the fox through the forest, there was a rabbit that crossed his path. So he begins to chase after the rabbit. He got distracted from the fox and begins to chase after the rabbit. And then after a little bit, a little field mouse ran in front of his path. And now he's chasing this field mouse, and he cornered him in a farmer's barn. And this bloodhound, highly trained bloodhound, who set off chasing this prize deer, ends up barking at a little mouse in the corner of a barn. That happens to a lot of Christians. That's what happens when distractions get in your word. You know, you attempt to have daily devotions, right? How many of you ever attempted to have daily devotions? Hopefully every hand goes up. You've attempted it, and probably if I were to ask how many are successful, there'd be less hands. But we've all tried, you know, to be disciplined at daily devotions. But as you sit down with the Word of God, what happens? You hear that leaky faucet from the kitchen, don't you? I can't commune with God with a leaky faucet. So you have to get up and turn off the leaky faucet. And on the way back, you stumble over some toys that the kids left out. And you go, I can't meet with Almighty God with my room cluttered like this. And so you begin to straighten up the, you begin to pick up the toys. Then you sit down again, and you're all ready to read the Bible. But out of the corner of your eyes, you see that the curtains, they're not hanging right. And so you get up to straighten the curtains. You begin with the Word of God, but you end up straightening the curtains. That's what a distracted heart does. And all of us know what that's like. A distracted heart keeps you from the Word of God. The Bible remains a closed book when you have a distracted heart. And the fear of the Assyrians on the part of Judah and their hope in Egypt, it distracted their hearts. They just really couldn't, you know, zone in on what the Lord was saying, because they had this plan. They had something else in their heart. And when you're sold on a plan in your heart, I mean, you're here this morning, and I'm telling you to trust God, and you're thinking, no, I'm going to trust myself. That's what's in your heart. And no matter what I shove down in there, that's there. You're not going to hear it up here because you're living out of a different plan in your heart. David didn't say, "Thy word have I hid in my head, that I might not sin against you." What does he say? "Thy word have I hid" where? In my heart. In my heart. The word of God, the revelation of God, it has to be in your heart. Because your head isn't the operational center of your life. Your heart is. It's not your thoughts that direct you and guide you and motivate you. It's your desires. More than your reason. Desires overpower reason, don't they? A lot of the time. Come on, be honest. Yeah. And so to desire God in your heart. Not just, you know, I believe in Him in my head. And praise God if you do. But faith in Christ is more than just obviously agreeing with the Bible. It's the Holy Spirit forming Christ in your heart and forming your desires. And Isaiah is speaking to a people who do not desire God. This is why the Lord told him at the beginning of his ministry, "You'll keep on prophesying. No one's going to repent, Isaiah." Some scholars have Isaiah prophesying 30 to 40 years, four decades of ministry. How many people did you lead to God, Isaiah? He's going, "Well, I don't know. I don't think anybody." "Oh, you're a failure, man." No, he faithfully gave the word of the Lord. Faithfully gave the word. But they didn't have hearts to hear it. May God give you a heart to hear the word of God and not be distracted by the things of life. Verses 13 and 14 teach us that not only does disobedience to the word of God invite the correction of God, but defiling the worship of God invites the correction of God. Verse 13, "Then the Lord said, because this people draw near me with their lips and honor me with lip service, but they remove their hearts from me, and their reverence for me consists of tradition learned by rote," just automatic, you know, kind of thoughts. "Therefore, behold, I will once again deal marvelously with this people, wondrously marvelous, and the wisdom of their wise men will perish, and the discernment of their discerning men will be concealed." And so another way to invite the correction of God is to defile the worship of God. In verse 13, it describes shallow worship. Beautiful description of shallow worship. "They draw near me with their words, and they honor me with their lip service, but they remove their hearts far from me." Probably, this is not a word of prophecy, it's not a word of knowledge, but it's just working the crowd here. There was probably at least one person this morning who was mouthing the words, but your mind was elsewhere. You weren't worshiping the Lord, you weren't pouring out your heart before Him, but you were thinking, "I wonder what time Panera Bread opens, or Boy, I wonder if I can make it to the gas station, you know, from here before my car runs out of gas, or, oh, I got to deal with my husband this afternoon or my wife. And, you know, our minds are elsewhere. We draw near with our words and our lips play lip service, but our hearts are far from the Lord. That's a description of shallow worship. And as your worship becomes shallower, your spiritual danger becomes greater. It's like a ship. The shallower the water, the greater the danger of shipwreck. And the Lord sees your heart. The Lord gauges the depth of your worship. He knows your heart toward Him. And a defiled worship invites the correction of God. We're told there in verse 14, God says, I'm going to deal again marvelously with His people. God's marvelous work is to put the folly of flesh to the deaf. That's God's marvelous work. May God do His marvelous work in our lives. He's described the shallow worship in verse 13, and then in verse 14, He goes, I'm going to do a work among you. And the more God deals with you, the deeper your worship can be, because the more you know of Him, the more you love Him, the more you appreciate of the Lord. So as your worship becomes shallower, your spiritual danger becomes deeper, and God's marvelous work is to put the folly of the flesh to death. And as God draws you into the depths, as God draws you deeper and deeper into Himself, what you consider to be wisdom today, for like Judah, what's your wisdom today? Alliance with Egypt. But as God pulls you into the depths to trust Him, to know Him, to love Him, to see Him, what's wisdom to you today will be folly tomorrow. What's wisdom today will be folly tomorrow. I wonder if there was like a, you know, I think news reporters are everywhere. And I think there's probably a news reporter in the Garden of Eden. That's just my personal theology. And the day after the fall, a reporter could come up to Adam and Eve, and they could say, you know, what, Adam or Eve, why did you partake of the fruit of the tree of the knowledge of good and evil? And she'd give her answer. She'd blame the serpent. And then, Adam, why did you partake of the fruit of the knowledge of the tree of good and evil? And he'd blame Eve. And but really, why'd you do it? It seemed like a good idea at the time. It was going to make us wise. It was going to set us free. It was going to advance us, promote us, and bless us. It seemed like a good idea at the time. Or we know that Ananias and Sapphira were struck dead, right? But if they could be interviewed, Ananias and Sapphira, why did you lie to the Holy Spirit and to the church about the money that you gave to the church? It seemed like a good idea at the time. It would advance us. It would bless us. People would think we were spiritual heroes and all of that kind of a thing. You know, your wisdom today without the Lord, the marvelous work of God is to show you how foolish you are. And when you realize how foolish you are and what folly you've exercised in your flesh, you turn to the Lord. That's God's work, to bring you to turn to Him. And He'll reveal to you the folly of the flesh that it might be put to death. That immoral relationship, that act of dishonesty, that harsh word, that ignored responsibility, it looked good yesterday. It seemed like a good idea yesterday, but not today. And again, God's marvelous work is to put the folly of the flesh to death. So we invite the correction of God by disobeying the Word of God, by defiling the worship of God, and in verses 15 and 16, by defying the work of God. By defying the work of God. Woe to those who deeply hide their plans from the Lord, as if you could, and whose deeds are done in a dark place. And they say, who sees us? Or who knows us? You turn things around. Shall the potter be considered as equal with the clay? That what is made would say to its maker, he did not make me. Or what is formed say to him who is formed, he has no understanding. And so here, Judah is the clay, but they are claiming an independence from the Lord. They're claiming an independence from God. And basically they're saying, he did not make me. And if he did not make me, he has no claim on me. And if he has no claim on me, he can't boss me around. We're independent. Well, really, you know, the only independence a soul will have from God is in hell. God will leave you alone in hell. That's what hell is. God leaving you alone. But while you're alive now, he'll never leave you alone. Christian or non-Christian, he's coming for you. And God's going to put Christians in your life, and God's going to speak to you. I was down in Morgan Hill on Thursday to see some friends for lunch. And I had my van with me. And when I got back in, my key wouldn't turn in the cylinder. And I, you know, moved the wheel and still wouldn't move. I really cranked it and wouldn't. I watched it.
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12: You know, my wife, Kathy, she likes puzzles. I have no idea why. If she sees a puzzle on a table, she wants to stop and put it together. I see it. I keep walking. I could care less about puzzles. But she'll carefully put the puzzle together. So the other night, she was putting a puzzle together with the grandkids, and they got to the very end, and there was a piece missing. There's a piece missing from the puzzle. It was right in the middle, too. You couldn't miss it. So they're down on their hands and knees looking for the missing piece of the puzzle. They finally found it in the cushion, put it in, and voila, it was done. Life's like that. We think about, okay, if I just made this much money, and if I just was married to this person, and if I had this car, or if I had this experience, I would be happy, and we put it all together, and something's missing. I'll tell you what it is. It's Christ. God holds the missing piece, and he has it for you tonight. You need to reach out and invite Christ into your life. Then you'll find contentment. Then you'll find what you've been looking for. But you must come to him and believe. You must receive Christ into your life. You must say, Lord, come and forgive me. I can't do that for you. Only you can say, Jesus, forgive me. Only you can say, Jesus, I believe in you. And you can do that right now.
11: 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Already know God? Invite others to learn more about what it means to follow Jesus. answers to questions about the Christian faith, online courses for Christian growth, and video messages from Pastor Greg Laurie can be found at harvest.org.
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16: A number of years ago, I was giving a Bible study way, way up in the mountains of Tennessee. I had to drive on a dirt road a few miles, get back to this little cabin. It was a log cabin, dirt floor, no running water, no toilet, no electricity, and studying with some mountain people. As I was studying the Bible there, a mountain man walked in smoking a big cigar. And as he smoked the big cigar and was puffing away, he said, "Praise God, I'm healed. Praise God, I'm healed." I was just a young pastor, and I looked at this man. I said, "Sir, what have you been healed from?" He said, "Lung cancer." I said, "Lung cancer, and you're still smoking a big cigar?" He said, "Young man, don't you know? If you have enough faith, no big cigar smoke can touch you, and you will be always in God's hand. Nothing can take you out of God's hand, and so you can smoke as many big cigars as you want. You'll never get lung cancer." Do you think the big cigar man was right or wrong? If you have faith, can you eat whatever you want, drink whatever you want, live however you want, and say, "But I just have enough faith, so it's, you know, it's not going to hurt me"? The Bible has a message for an end time generation. And that message is not only a message of spiritual health and mental health, it's also a message of physical health. We've been studying in this series God's last message for the world. It's called The Message of the Three Angels. It's found in the book of Revelation. And in Revelation 14, verse 6, it says, "And I saw another angel flying in the middle of heaven, having the everlasting gospel to them that dwell upon the earth, to be preached to every nation, kindred, tongue, and people, saying with a loud voice, fear God," that is, respect God, take God seriously, obey God, "and give glory to Him. For the hour of His judgment is come, and worship Him who made heaven, earth, the sea, and the fountains of waters." We discussed in our last program that to fear God means to obey Him, and that God is leading a generation of men and women in these last days of Earth's history to be totally committed to His will and live godly lives of obedience. As Jesus said in John 14, verse 15, if you love me, keep my commandments. But today, in this program, we want to look at what does it mean to give glory to God? Can I give glory to God if I'm abusing my body? Can I give glory to God if I'm taking toxic substances into my body? Am I giving glory to God smoking, drinking, vaping, etc.? Am I giving glory to God if I have a high fat, rich, sugary diet? What does it mean to give glory to God? What is God calling us to do in this final message to mankind that says, fear God and give glory to Him? What does it mean to give glory to God? How do we do that? Let's go to the book of Corinthians, 1 Corinthians chapter 6. Here in Scripture, we have clear instructions what it means to give glory to God. 1 Corinthians chapter 6, and here Scripture says, do you not know that your body is the temple of the Holy Spirit, who is in you, which you have from God, and you're not your own? For you're bought with a price, therefore glorify God in your body and in your spirit, which are God's. So the Scripture teaches that our bodies are the temple of the Holy Spirit. And as the temple of the Holy Spirit, God invites us to glorify Him. I remember I was helping a lady quit smoking once, and as I was helping her, everything we tried, she couldn't quit. And one day I came to her home and she said, Pastor Mark, Pastor Mark, I've quit. I said, what was the key? She said, I began to visualize my body as the temple of the Holy Spirit. And I began to visualize God living within me through His Spirit. And then I said, every cigarette that I take and smoke, every time I inhale that tobacco smoke, I'm really choking the Spirit of God. Pastor Mark, I can't do that anymore. If my body is the temple of God, I want to treat it like that temple. How do we give glory to God in these temples of ours? 1 Corinthians chapter 10, verse 31 puts it this way. Therefore, whether you eat or drink, or whatever you do, do all to the glory of God. So, eating and drinking, we eat and drink to the glory of God. The things that we take into our body either are defiling our bodies or we're giving glory to God in our bodies. Our bodies are not a plaything, they're a temple. The temple of the Holy Spirit. How we treat our bodies indicates our appreciation for our Creator. Let's suppose someone gave you a magnificent piece of art. That piece of art was by Leonardo da Vinci or Michelangelo, say. It could be a sculpture by da Vinci or a picture by Michelangelo. And let's suppose you decided to take that sculpture and paint it all different colors, defiling the sculpture. It would be a disrespect to the artist. Or let's suppose you wanted to touch up on some of the great masters of paintings, or you just painted over them in modern art. This indeed would be disrespect. So we disrespect God if we defile the highest thing of all creation. There's nothing higher in the created world that God has done than created our bodies. These bodies are created in the image of God. You remember what it says in Genesis chapter 1. You go back to creation, and in Genesis chapter 1, the Bible talks about the fact that we are created in the very image of God. Genesis chapter 1, verse 27, the Scripture says, so God created man in His own image. In the image of God, He created him. Male and female, He created them. What does it mean that we create in the image of God? There's a physical resemblance, certainly. There is a mental resemblance. We can think, we can reason, we can choose. We are spiritual beings. All of this, physically, mentally, emotionally, spiritually, we're created in the image of God. Our goal is to preserve the image of God in humanity. And we do that by following basic health principles to preserve the physical image of God. We preserve the mental image of God by filling our minds with the very Word of God. And through His Word, our minds are changed. The Bible talks about the renewing of our mind. And so our goal is to preserve the very image of God, to prepare for the soon return of Jesus in our world. In 1 Thessalonians chapter 5, the Bible talks about the fact that God indeed has for us a plan in these last days of Earth's history, a plan in which we are to be preserved physically, mentally, spiritually. So what we eat, what we drink, what we take into our bodies makes a dramatic difference. 1 Thessalonians chapter 5, verse 23 and 24. And the Bible puts it this way. 1 Thessalonians chapter 5. Now may the God of peace himself sanctify you. What does it mean to sanctify you? To make you holy completely. How much completely? May your whole spirit, that is your mental attitude. You know, sometimes we say this person has a gentle spirit, they have a kind spirit, they have an angry spirit. May your whole spirit, your soul, that's your spiritual faculties, and your body be preserved blameless unto the coming of the Lord Jesus Christ. He who calls you is faithful, and he also will do it. The scripture says that God is faithful, and if we dedicate our bodies to him, he will enable us to glorify himself in these bodies of ours. I've seen people struggle with terrible addictions. Some have struggled with drug addiction. Some have been addicted to alcohol. Some have been addicted to tobacco. And I've seen God move powerfully in their lives. I remember on one occasion I was studying the Bible with a woman who had a terrible smoking addiction. And she really wanted to quit, but didn't seem to have the strength, didn't seem to have the willpower. So we studied the Bible. And I remember coming to Philippians chapter 4 with her in verse 13 that says, I can do all things through Christ who strengthens me. And I said, and I'll call her name Joy. I said, Joy, do you believe that? She said, well, I know that Jesus can do it, but I don't know if I can. I said, now, wait a minute. What does the text say? I can do all things through who? Christ who strengthens me. She said, but I'm so weak. I said, yeah, but Jesus is strong. She said, but I don't have much of a will. But no, but Jesus can strengthen your will. And she was just hesitating and struggling. So I said to her, well, Joy, take out your pen. I want you to write something. I can do all things. And then I want you to write, except quit smoking through Jesus Christ who strengthened me. And she looked at me and said, Pastor Mark, I'm not going to do that. I'm not going to write in my Bible, I can do all things except quit smoking through Jesus Christ. I said, Carol, do you believe it? I want you to put your finger on this text and say, by the grace of God, I claim the promises of God. I can do all things through Christ who strengthens me. And she said, Pastor Mark, I believe it. I can't do it, but Jesus can. I am weak, but he is strong. I'm frail, but he's mighty. And we claim the promises of God, and God gave that woman victory. Now, certainly, I helped her. I told her that when she got a craving, I wanted her to start drinking water that would help to flush the nicotine out of her system. I told her that I wanted her to start taking walks right after the meal, her meals, rather than sitting down in the chair that was saturated with tobacco and the curtains saturated with tobacco. Get out, take a walk. We helped her in many ways get on a better physical lifestyle program. She was rejoicing that now she had victory through Jesus Christ our Lord, and now she could glorify God through that victory.
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16: I remember another occasion I was helping a group of middle-aged adults over alcohol. And we claimed the promises of God, that God could deliver them from their addiction to alcohol. And there was a given night that they brought all their alcohol into their kitchen. They went and got their Budweiser beer cans out of the refrigerator. They went and got their Johnny Walker whiskey out and put it on the table. They went and took all of their alcohol. And we claimed the promises of God and began to sing, "Praise God, whom all blessings flow." We read to them the promises of God and read to them, for example, 1 John chapter 5. "This is the confidence we have in Him." And I said, "Where's the confidence? Is the confidence in ourselves?" "No, Pastor. This is the confidence that we have in Him. If we ask anything according to His will, He hears us." Is it your will? Is it God's will for you to give up this addictive alcohol that's destroying your brain cells? "Yes, Pastor." Do you have confidence that you can do it? "No, Pastor." "Do you have confidence and He can do it?" "Yes, Pastor." This is the confidence we have where? In Him. That if we ask anything according to His will, what does He do? He hears us. Whatsoever we ask, we know that we have the petitions we desired of Him. We took that alcohol. We began to sing, "Praise God, whom all blessings so I took the can of beer, Budweiser, and opened it up and handed it to this young woman. And I said to her, "Go pour this down the sink." And took the Johnny Walker whiskey, unscrewed the top, popped the corks, poured it down the sink. We sang and the whole place stunk like alcohol, but they had victory in Jesus Christ our Lord. I remember a young man struggling with drugs, really going through a terrible, terrible struggle. He had been abusing drugs since he was just in his early teens. His brain was becoming fried. And I said, "Look, I know that God can renew and restore all those years." You know, sometimes when we abuse our bodies pay the toll of that. Our minds pay the toll of that. And it becomes extremely difficult to reestablish a good, healthy practice in our lives. And so as I was talking to this young man, he wanted to be free. He wanted to be liberated from the drugs that were destroying his body. And I read to him these words in Joel chapter 2, "So I will restore the years that the swarming locust, and for that I substitute the drugs have eaten, that alcohol has destroyed, that I'll restore the years. You'll eat in plenty and be satisfied and praise the name of your Lord who's done wondrously with you." I said, "Look, you can give God glory in your body. God is going to restore the years." And you know, that young man had victory. He was clean. He eventually went on to study for the ministry and became a powerful preacher for our Lord Jesus Christ. I don't know what you're struggling with. Maybe alcohol. You want to give it up, but it's tough. You become addicted to it. Maybe it's tobacco. Maybe it's vaping. Maybe it's marijuana. Maybe for you, it's some other drug addiction. Or maybe, just maybe, your appetite is out of control. You're not living in harmony with God's will. You're not glorifying God with the things you put in your mouth. And your stomach has become your God. Maybe for you, you're abusing your body through the things you eat. But here, the Apostle Paul speaks to you in Romans chapter 12. Romans chapter 12. We're going to look there at verse 1. God is speaking to you. God is moving in your life. The Apostle Paul writes to the church at Rome, "I beseech you," that is, "I urge you, I appeal to you, therefore, brothers, by the mercy of God." We can never have victory in any of these issues in our life except by the mercy of God, except through the grace of God, except through the power of God, "that you present your bodies." Now notice, it's a choice that you present your bodies. The word body is there is a Greek word sumata. It's the sum of all we have physically, mentally, spiritually, that you present. God is not going to come down and take that tobacco out of your mouth. He's not going to tie your hands behind your back so you don't long for the drug anymore and reach for it. He's not going to keep you from walking into the store to buy another bottle of alcohol. Neither is he going to keep you from eating the third serving of sugar-laden desserts that are simply destroying your health. He's not going to deny you eating the diet that is fat-rich, high in cholesterol. He's not going to do that. You present your body by the mercies of God. The Holy Spirit convicts you of what you ought to do, but you must choose to do it. The Bible says in James 4, verse 7 and 8, submit yourselves to God and resist the devil, and he'll flee from you. We do the submitting, and as we do, God gives us the power. We present our bodies, and God gives us the strength. God gives us the power to be overcomers. I beseech you, Paul says, I'm urging by the mercies of God. The Holy Spirit convicts you of what you ought to do, but you

0: sacrifice, holy, acceptable to God, which is your reasonable service. Don't be conformed to this world. In other words, don't let the world squeeze you into its mold. Because everybody else is drinking in the party doesn't mean you have to do that. Because everybody else has a fat, rich diet doesn't mean you can't make a change in your diet to be more healthful with fruits, nuts, grains, vegetables. Don't be conformed to the world, but be transformed by the renewing of your mind, that you may prove what is good and acceptable and perfect will of God. You see, God is not going to hold back anything that is good for us. God's not going to hold back anything that is best for us. The book of Revelation is a book that prepares us for the last days of Earth's history. I saw another angel flying in the middle of heaven, having the everlasting gospel to preach to those that dwell on the earth, to every nation, kindred, tongue, and people, saying with a loud voice, fear God and do what? Give glory to Him. And how do we give glory to God? Whatever you eat or drink, or whatever you do, give glory to God. We give glory to God in our lifestyle. We give glory to God in what we watch on television. We give glory to God in what we listen to in music. We give glory to God where we go. We give glory to God with what we put into our bodies. What we put into our bodies is either breaking down that body, tearing down the health that God has given us, destroying the image of God, or it is enhancing that image. But somebody says, Pastor Mark, does God really care about our health? The Bible is abundantly plain. He does. God wants you to live the abundant life. Jesus said, the thief comes not but for to kill, to steal, and destroy. But Jesus says, I've come that they might have life and have it more abundantly. Christ wants you to live the abundant life. Satan wants you to have your health destroyed. In 3 John 2, it becomes very clear. Now, this is little John. You have the Gospel of John. Then right before the book of Jude, right before Revelation, you have 3 John. And in 3 John 2, we read, Beloved, I pray that you may prosper in all things and be in health, just as your soul prospers. What does John say? This is the same John that wrote the book of Revelation. He says, Beloved, I pray that you may prosper in all things and be in health, just as your soul prospers. God wants you, my friend, to have good health. God wants you to have abundant health. God wants you to be healthy and well. But yet the devil wants to destroy our health. But the decision is yours. The decision is mine. As the Holy Spirit impresses our hearts, as the Holy Spirit brings conviction to our mind, as the Holy Spirit prompts us, and we make decisions for Christ and eternity, and make a decision to glorify God in our body, to preserve the image of God in our lives and not tear down that image. As we make those decisions, God empowers us. God strengthens us. We cannot do it without Him, but He won't do it without us. A friend of mine tells the story of his father, who when he was becoming a Christian, had a terrible, terrible struggle with tobacco. And they lived out on a farm, and his dad was chewing tobacco, and he would chew and chew and chew. Then he said, oh, I can't do this anymore. And he'd spit the chew of tobacco into his hand, and he'd take that tobacco early in the morning and he'd throw it as far as he could out into the cornfield. My friend then, with a smile, said often at lunch, his dad would be walking up and down those corn rows. What do you think he was doing? He was looking for the tobacco that he threw out in the morning. If you were God, would you let him find it, or would you hide it? You see, God respects his freedom of will, and if that man goes out and looks long enough, he may find it. God's not going to hide it from him. The key in glorifying God in your body, the key in preserving the image of God in your life, is yielding to the promptings of the Holy Spirit and surrendering your mind and heart to the Spirit. Are you willing to do that?
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0: 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And now, a final thought from Pastor Mark.
1: Are you willing to say, Jesus, I surrender my life to you? I don't want to take into my body anything that's not in harmony with your will. What we take into our bodies not only affects our physical health, it affects our mental and spiritual health. If alcohol destroys the frontal lobe of the brain, that's where the Holy Spirit communicates. So when we abuse our bodies, we not only destroy physical health in those bodies, but we destroy the finer sensitivity of the brain where the Holy Spirit wants to communicate. God is speaking to you right now. In the last days of Earth's history, there's a message that echoes and re-echoes down the stream of time. It says, glorify God in your bodies. Are you willing to say, Lord, I present my body to you as an offering, as a living sacrifice? Would you like to do that right now as we pray? Father in heaven, thank you so much for the messages from the book of Revelation. We see that deep calls to deep and shallow calls to shallow. You're calling us to something deeper. You're calling us not simply to say, oh, Jesus, I love you, but to say, Jesus, I love you enough to live in harmony with your will. I want to restore your image in my body. I want to glorify you in my body. Oh, Father, we pray that Jesus will be near us. We pray that Jesus will fill us with his love, his grace, his goodness. We pray that we can glorify Christ in our bodies and that we will be filled with the Holy Spirit to represent you before a waiting world and a watching universe. Prepare us for your soon coming, and just now give us the strength as we present our bodies to you as a living sacrifice. In Jesus' name, amen.
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6: 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The king required all the nobles of the kingdom to swear allegiance to the little boy, and some refused because he was so small. The king said, he's little now, but remember, he will grow. Jesus seemed little when he came, but he's coming again. 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The second time he comes, it will be as a victorious Jewish warrior. Don't let the first time fool you. son, Steve Brown. 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

0: 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And today, John chapter 9, verses 1 through 11. Our message is called Anointed Beyond Your Limits. Just exactly what that means will be the subject of our time today. Won't you join us? Here's Pastor Tyrone with today's program.
1: When God anoints you, God takes the label off. God takes the limits off. And he turns what was into a stage for divine glory. Isaiah 61 verse 1 says, "The Spirit of the Sovereign Lord is upon me, because the Lord has chosen me. He has commissioned me to encourage the poor, to help the brokenhearted, to decree the release of captives and the freeing of prisoners." This is what happens when an anointing gets placed on you. It's God's divine selection. It means that when God places his hands on your life, the past no longer has authority over your future. When God anoints the condition, power is given and deficiencies no longer have strength over your destiny. Can I talk to somebody? Think about Joseph. Misunderstood by his brothers, yet God elevated him to preserve a nation. Look at David. He was overlooked by his own family because he was just a shepherd boy. Yet God chose him as a shepherd to a new kingdom coming. Look at Ruth, who was an outsider from Moab. Yet God placed her in the very lineage of Jesus Christ. Look at Moses, a fugitive, a murderer. Yet God sent him to confront Pharaoh. I wish I had somebody. Look at Peter, denied Jesus 3 times, yet he stood on Pentecost and preached a sermon that changed human history. Why? Because when God places his anointing on you, he breaks the narrative. Can I talk about the enemy? Because the real enemy is the enemy of limitation. Yeah, the enemy of limitation has this same strategy. The enemy wants your past to define you. The enemy wants your story to end where your pain begins. The enemy wants your mistakes to silence your purpose. The enemy wants your struggle to cancel your calling. The enemy wants your weakness to overshadow your witness. The enemy wanted your wounds to convince you that you were finished. But the anointing declares your disabilities do not define your abilities. Huh? Your background does not eliminate your foreground. Your start does not dictate your end. Your failures do not cancel your future. Your scars do not silence your purpose. Your struggles do not stop God's plan for your life. Because when God places his hands on your life, he reveals his glory in the very place where people expected nothing from you. I can turn over here, born in Oakland. Hey, we heard somebody. There was somebody, a good old Christian, say nothing good come out of Oakland. Well, born with nystagmus, the teachers thought she was high in class. She couldn't see the board. The anointing breaks the narrative of blame. You are anointed beyond your limits. I need to get that across to somebody in this place. Somebody said, "Oh, you blind, you stupid, you ain't worth nothing." Can I get somebody? I need you to know, break the narrative right now. The anointing breaks the narrative of blame, but the anointing uses what looks unlikely as well. The anointing uses what looks unlikely. In verse 6 of our text, having said this, he spat on the ground and made some mud with the saliva. He smeared the mud on the blind man's eyes. I want you to look at the method that Jesus uses. It looks ordinary. He spits on the ground. He makes mud. He smears it on the man's eyes. It's not dramatic. It's not polished. It's not impressive. In fact, some of y'all are cringing right now. The man spit on the ground and grab some mud. Can I talk to the OCD folks? I know you're a little concerned. It's not hygienically correct. Spat on the ground. And he made some mud. Yet the mud becomes the medium for a miracle. You see, the anointing uses what looks unlikely. I looked into the text and I found out something about a word that was there. I looked all the way back to Genesis chapter 2, verse 7. Genesis chapter 2, verse 7 says, "The Lord God formed man from the soil of the ground and breathed into his nostrils the breath of life, and the man became a living being." The Hebrew word there is yatsah. It's the language of a potter shaping clay with intentional hands. Not accidental creation, but careful craftsmanship. Humanity began with God stooping into the earth, gathering dust and breathing his own life into what looked like nothing. When you bring a strong breath out, let's tell you, sometimes some moisture comes out. Somebody talk to me. That's why we got to cover the mic sometime, because we be spitting all on the mic. Come on now. Look over here in John 9. Look at here, because you need to see this connection. There's a connection between Genesis 2, 7 and John 9, because the Creator in the flesh reaches again into the earth. And out comes Jesus. He mixes dust with what comes from himself, his own breath, his own saliva, and then he forms mud. This is not just healing, it's recreation. I like to call it recreation. Recreation. The one who created sight in the beginning is now restoring sight again. And the material he uses is mud. There is a consistent pattern here. Because God loves to use ordinary things to accomplish extraordinary purposes. A shepherd's staff in Moses' hand parts the Red Sea. A sling and a stone in David's hand defeats a giant. 5 loaves and 2 fish from a boy's lunch feeds thousands. A jar of oil in a widow's house becomes provision that never runs dry. The power is never in the object. The power is in the anointing of God. Somebody talk to me. 2 Corinthians 12, verse 9 said, "But he said to me, my grace is enough for you, for my power is made perfect in weakness." You see, God does his greatest work through what appears weakest. He uses the unlikely. Sometimes the process looks messy. Sometimes the method looks strange. Sometimes the material looks insignificant. But heaven specializes in transforming limitations into revelations. I wish I had somebody who understood that. You just are not ready by what God wants to do with you. You think you're a bunch of mess. But what God can do, if he could... I was at home the other day, and I said, "I'm so glad God plays with the mud, because he knew I was in mud." I'm so glad he works in the mud, amen? I'm so glad that he anoints, You see, something is interesting. In a culture that's always looking to blame somebody. Ray Charles lost his eyesight at 7. Got glaucoma. Yet he became one of the most influential musicians in American history. He was limited by sight, but not by sound. Work with me now. Wilma Mankiller, some of you don't know who he is. She grew up in poverty. She was a Native American. She faced kidney disease, had a near fatal car accident, yet rose to become the first female principal chief of the Cherokee Nation. She was limited by circumstances, but not by her calling. Can I talk to somebody? If you just happen to be of Mexican American background, Esteban, otherwise known as Estevanico. He was born into slavery, brought to the Americas, yet became one of the first explorers of the American Southwest. Esperanico was looking out. Oh, that looked like California. Somebody talk to me. He was limited by status, but not by significance. You may have heard of Frida Kahlo, who contracted polio as a child, survived devastating injuries from a bus accident, yet she became one of the world's most famous artists, celebrated the world around. And if you've lived long as I have, you might even seen that one-armed pitcher named Jim Abbott, born without a right hand. Yet he pitched in the major leagues. Threw a no-hitter for the New York Yankees. He was limited by birth, but not by belief. You see, I came to tell you, stop feeding your limitations when God can bypass your condition so his glory can be revealed through you. You may be overlooked by people, but you have not been overlooked by God. You may feel unqualified by your circumstances, but you're not disqualified from purpose. What looks like a mess in your hands becomes a miracle in the hands of Jesus. That mud on the blind man's eyes was not humiliation. It was preparation for recreation and restoration. I like God. He works in the mud. He works in the mud. When God sees your limits, he uses them to expand his glory through you. When God sees your weaknesses, he turns it into a witness. When God sees your broken places, he transforms them into places of revelation, because the God who formed you from the dust is the same God who forms your future. And the place where people expected your limitation to end your story becomes the very place where God begins your miracle. Somebody say, I'm getting ready for God to do miraculous things through me. You got to remember the anointing uses what looks unlikely. When God puts his hands on you, there is nothing you can't do. So stop letting people limit your orbit. There is nothing that you cannot do, and there is no reach that is beyond your grasp. Can I go one more again? Because the anointing requires obedient faith. I want you to see something. I don't want you to go home without seeing this in verse 7. Jesus says, go wash in the pool of Siloam, which is translated sent. So the blind man went away and washed and came back seeing. The name of the pool is Siloam. Siloam means sent. And throughout the Gospel of John, Jesus is repeatedly identifies himself as the one sent by the Father. Now the man is sent by the sent one to a place called sent. But notice what was required. He told the blind man to go away, wash. Just stop right there. The blind man goes away and he washes, and then we find out at the end of that verse, now you can see. I hear you. That means he walked away blind. Did you catch that? He walked away blind. See, sometimes the only response that God needs from us is obedience. Miracle hadn't happened yet. Hello? But he says, go away. Wash yourself. Is this making any sense? You see, this man could have resisted. He could have questioned the method. He could have stood still with mud on his eyes and demanded an explanation. Well, I don't know who I'm talking to right there, but hey, amen. Instead, the text says it's simple. So the man went away and washed and came back seeing. Because the miracle did not manifest in the moment Jesus touched him. It manifested on the other side of obedience. You see, anointing requires obedience. Am I helping anybody yet? I want you to get filled so when you walk out of here and you got to go deal with what you got to deal with on Monday, Tuesday, Wednesday, Thursday, Friday, Saturday, you'll understand. Amen. In James, the second chapter, verse 17, it says, so also faith, if it does not have works, is dead, being by itself. You see, the anointing touches the man, but obedience completes the process. Sometimes we want the blessing without the instruction. We want the miracle without the movement. We want the outcome without the obedience. But in this story, the touch was only the beginning. The command required action called obedience. This man had to walk while still blind. He had to trust before he could see. He had to believe beyond his present condition. That's the challenge before us today. Amen. Because we live in a culture quick to blame origin, quick to blame circumstances, blame systems, blame the path. But the kingdom of God calls us to something greater. Obedient faith. You see, obedient faith's got to start speaking up. We got to start speaking up so that our belief moves us. We got to start saying things like, I will not allow my present condition to cancel my future calling. We got to start saying things like, I will not surrender my destiny to the blame of my previous origin. I will not let what happened to me define what God can do through me. I will not let the limitations around me become the limitations within me. The blind man did not argue. He did not dictate. He simply went, he washed, and he came back seeing. And here's the truth that stands still today. Your condition will control you if you surrender to it. But obedient faith will empower you to move beyond. Yeah. Y'all messing with me now. Your condition will control you if you surrender to it. But obedient faith will empower you to move beyond it. The anointing requires obedient faith. Anointed beyond your limits so that you can move to your new purpose in life. Man, you mean to tell me, God, I have a new purpose? Yes. Last thing, let me get out of here. The anointing produces an unmistakable testimony. In verses 8 and 9, is this not the man who used to sit and beg? The man himself kept insisting to these folks, I am the one. I am the one. I'm the one. It might seem confusing to some of us, but the transformation was so radical that the people who had known this man his entire life could not even agree on whether he was the same person. They had seen him at that pool every day. They knew who he was. They knew his mama and daddy. You don't call out somebody's mama and daddy if you don't know them. But all of a sudden, they seem to be confused. Is it him? No, I don't know. Others said, no, maybe there's somebody that looked like him. But this man cuts through all of the debate. Because oftentimes when we put limits on people and then we see them come back different, we don't know what to say. Y'all, this is somebody that looked like him. I like this man. He says, I'm the one. What I like also is he didn't deny who he used to be. He didn't deny his previous history. He did not pretend that he never begged. He simply stood on the other side of his transformation and testified to what Jesus had done. He did not stop defending his past condition, but he proclaimed his present restoration. When they pressed him for an explanation, his testimony was not complicated. The man called Jesus made mud, smeared it on me, and told me, "Go to Siloam and wash." So I went and washed and was able to see. You see, his testimony came as a result of knowing what the anointing had done. I love this about God. God loves to lift us from the mud so that we can give a testimony. Psalm 40 verses 2 and 3 says, "As he lift me out of the watery pit, out of the slimy mud, he placed my feet on a rock and gave me secure footing. He gave me reason to sing a new song praising our God." I'm about to shout up in here, because isn't this true? God lifts people from the mud and he gives them a testimony. God transforms the place of your deepest limitation into a testimony for his glory. I still know that somebody is still rolling in their grave from John B. Drake Elementary School, who told me I wasn't going to be nothing. I don't know. There's probably two or three people up in here can testify to that. Amen. I'm not the only one. I told you, I'm glad God played in the mud. He takes mud. He takes the kind of material that was used in creation, the same kind of material used at creation, mixes it with his own breath and anoints a man's eyes. And then he sends him away blind. The man goes in obedience. He washes. And then he comes back seeing. Because God works with the mud. Isaiah, last scripture for your hearing, Isaiah 10, verse 27, says this: "At that time, their burden will be removed from your shoulders. The yoke will be lifted from your neck. The yoke will be broken because your neck will be too large." Oh my God. The anointing breaks burdens. The anointing destroys limitations. The anointing opens eyes that once could not see. When the Lord finishes his work, your life stands as living proof that God still reveals his glory through unexpected places. The anointing produces unmistakable testimony. Let me get off. God works with the mud, takes dust, and he anoints it. I came to let at least one person know. There's a reason why God wants to anoint you past your predicaments. There's a reason why God wants you to anoint you past your sense of lack. God wants to anoint you past what others expected from you. God wants to anoint you past the labels. He wants to anoint you past the blame that you that laid on your heart, your family history. He wants to anoint you past that. The conditions that tried to hold you down. Because the anointing breaks. And you can then move beyond your limits.
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0: Good afternoon and welcome to the Narrow Path radio broadcast. My name is Steve Gregg and we're live for an hour each weekday afternoon taking your calls. If you have questions about the Bible or the narrow the Christian life or anything like that, the narrow path that we're walking, feel free to call and ask those questions. We'll talk about them. You might see things differently from the host. Many, many people do and are entitled to do so. And you're welcome to also to call in and discuss those differences. Be glad to talk to you. The number to call is 844-484-5737. Now, this is a very rare situation. It's happened on rare occasions before, but there's no calls waiting. So I see that as spelling opportunity for you. If you've ever tried to call the program and the lines were busy, they're open. In fact, if you've called even in the last few days and didn't get on the air after waiting through much of the show because we ran out of time, it's definitely advisable to call early. And this is a great opportunity. We have several lines open. Some of them are filling up right now as I speak. But if you call now, 844-484-5737, you will get through. Although the lines are starting to fill up now. By way of announcement, tonight I'm speaking in a little church in Poulsbo, Washington. They have a barbecue at 6 o'clock before I speak. And they're asking for a $7 donation, but they're having a barbecue at 6 till probably about 6:30. They want everyone who's going to be in the meeting to be there by 6:30 tonight. And I think I'm supposed to start around 6:45. So that's happening tonight in Poulsbo. Later in the week, I'm going to be speaking some other places. I'll be in Vancouver Island on Friday night, or Friday afternoon and evening, I think. And then on Saturday night, I'll be in Mercer Island speaking. Sunday morning and evening, I'll be speaking in North Bend. These are all in Washington. Monday, I'll be in Spokane speaking at a church there. It'll be a long Q&A. They've blocked off like 3 hours for a Q&A, which is, you might think that that's an awful long time for a Q&A, but, you know, the time goes faster than you think. And let's see what else. I'm going to be in Kamiai, Idaho next week and in Boise next week, too. I'll have more to say about that as that week approaches or comes to us. But all those meetings can be found at our website. If you say, well, I'd like to go to this one or that one, where is it? Well, it's at our website, thenarrowpath.com, under announcements. The address, time, and all that stuff can be found there. And if you want to join us tonight or any of these meetings, just go there, thenarrowpath.com. Look at the tab that says announcements. Find the date and the place that you're looking for, and it'll have all that information for you. So that's out there now. And I'm going to go to the phones and spend the rest of our time talking to people who are calling with their questions or comments. Let's see. We're going to go to Ryan in Linwood, Washington, first of all. Hi, Ryan. Welcome.
1: Hey, Steve.
0: Hey.
1: So there is in all four Gospels, there is an anointing of Jesus from a woman with perfume.
0: Mm-hmm.
1: And I've been looking into that a little bit. But apparently the majority of biblical scholars think that it's two different events. To me, it seems like it's all the same.
0: Well, Luke
1: the same
0: has
1: woman,
0: the
1: same, yeah.
0: Luke has the famous story of the sinful woman, who when Jesus is at the feast at the home of Simon the leper, this woman finds herself in the feast, and she's weeping and washing his feet with her tears and drying them with her hair. Of course, Matthew and Mark and John have the story of Mary of Bethany anointing Jesus, but that's the week of his death. The story in Luke is not in that time frame, and it's not likely that it's referring to Mary of Bethany. Now, I don't think Luke also has the Mary of Bethany anointing. I think instead of it, he has that one of the sinful woman. Am I correct about that?
1: It doesn't say where, but most people place it in Galilee just because of the events before and after. Simon the leper.
0: Right, exactly. Yeah, I believe that's in Jesus' Galilean ministry. Now, Mary of Bethany anointed Jesus with perfume when he was in her own home, Martha and her home, I believe. And the sinful woman did it in Simon the Pharisee. Simon the Pharisee is the one that that Luke tells of the woman, sinful woman, washing Jesus' feet with her tears and with her hair. And so Jesus says, Simon, I have something to say to you. That's Simon the Pharisee. The anointing at Bethany was in the house of Simon the leper. And it was in Bethany, which is not in Galilee. Yeah, I mean, the stories have some things in common. Among them is that the host is named Simon, and the woman involved, well, we don't know if the woman in Galilee was named Mary. Some people think it was Mary Magdalene, but the Bible does not say so. But the woman in Bethany was definitely Mary, sister of Martha. Now, you know, the stories are not really that similar. What is similar is that the woman involved in each case wiped Jesus' feet with her hair, as if that was a towel. The woman in the house of Simon the Pharisee anointed his feet with her tears. And maybe, I don't remember if there's perfume there too. Sometimes the details are so similar in these other stories. But Mary of Bethany had this valuable spikenard or perfume of some kind and poured it over Jesus' head and feet. And then I think she wiped his feet with her hair, if I recall. Now, here's the thing. Simon is the name of a Pharisee in one place and the name of a leper in the other place. Now, if you say, well, that's a coincidence, they're both named Simon. Not at all. Scholars now know,
1: of course, the most common name.
0: It's the most common male name in that period of time in that country. So, and Mary was the most common female name, though, of course, a sinful woman is not identified as Mary. But if it had said her name was Mary, it would in no sense necessarily identify her with the same Mary.
1: But it's also the most common girl's name, I think, too.
0: Yeah, Mary's the most common girl's name in Israel at that time, named after Moses' sister Miriam. And Simon, of course, after one of the 12 tribes. And, you know, at different times, different baby names are more popular than others. And it so happens that in the first century in Palestine, Simon is known to have been the very most popular male name, Mary the most popular female name. And there's lots of Marys in the Bible. There's lots of Simons. So it can be confusing because both of these events happen in the home of someone named Simon, but different. Simon the leper is not likely to be the same as Simon the Pharisee, and it doesn't seem like geographically the places are the same. So what often happens is that scholars have an opinion that the stories of Jesus are not really recorded by eyewitnesses. They're just kind of legends about Jesus that passed down for generations by the church, and they finally put together, and by the time they were written down, they got a little confused and so forth. So some thought this happened in the house of Simon the leper, and some thought this happened in the house of Simon the Pharisee. But there's differences. Of course, Mary in Bethany is in no sense described as a sinful woman, and that's the most notorious thing about the other woman. The woman who washed Jesus' feet with her tears is described as a sinful woman. And the guests at the table said, if Jesus knew how sinful this woman was, he wouldn't let her touch him like that. So she was probably a prostitute. Mary of Bethany, as near as we know, is a very virtuous woman, and her sister too. So I don't think these are the same event. I think they're events that have some things in common with each other, which, there are definitely scholars who say it only happened one time, and, one or more of these accounts got confused about time and place. I just take it at face value. There's nothing that makes it improbable that this could have happened in Galilee, as Luke describes, and a similar but not at all the same thing happened in Bethany, as other Gospels mention.
1: Right. Okay.
0: So I think it was two events.
1: Okay.
0: Okay, Ryan.
1: All right.
0: Thanks
1: for
0: calling, brother. God bless you, man.
1: Yep. All right. God bless you. Bye.
0: Good to hear from you. Okay. Parker in Atlanta, Georgia is next. Parker, welcome to The Narrow Path. Thanks for calling.
2: Hey, Steve, I have a question about demonic possession, oppression, and exorcisms and things like that. My question is, why does it seem like it's such a big thing in the Catholic tradition and something that maybe as Protestants, maybe we might downplay or not really think about much or act on much in an official capacity? Why do you think that is?
0: Well, the Catholic tradition, in a sense, was the primary, almost only church in Europe for 1,000 years, so they had a lot of occasions to encounter demon possession in that length of time, and they had to deal with it. And they didn't have, as we have today, psychological theories about such people. Those theories arose in the 19th century and caused a lot of modern people to think, oh, what the Bible called demon possession was really just people with, you know, they were schizophrenics or something. Yeah, we'd give them a different label now, and therefore some people don't believe there is such a thing as demon possession. It's kind of a modern notion, but the Catholics have acknowledged it back before there were these modern notions and have retained knowledge of the fact that there is such a thing as demon possession. I mean, that was ingrained, exorcism rituals and so forth were ingrained in their practice for centuries before psychology arose to try to explain it away. Now, Protestants, many Protestant groups, other than the ones that are not charismatic or Pentecostal, are often cessationist. Cessationist means they believe the supernatural things ceased to happen in the church when the apostles' generation died down. They don't believe there's healings or miracles or prophecies or anything, and nothing supernatural anymore. And many of them place the whole issue of demon possession in that category too, or at least exorcism. In any case, the culture of many Protestant churches is very unwelcoming of supernatural explanations, whereas there's charismatic and Pentecostal groups that are very open to supernatural things, and you do find in most cases they believe and even may discuss demon possession and exorcism. But like I was raised in a cessationist church that didn't talk about such things. It's funny because even when I was a kid in that church, I went on a Sunday night to our church, and some missionaries came back from Africa, and they described how they cast a demon out of somebody in Africa. And to me, that was kind of a jolt of reality. I didn't even know the demon possession was still a thing. And I was young enough not to wonder, but I now wonder what the pastor thought of that and whether he believed in that kind of thing or not. But I certainly believe in it, and I have encountered demon-possessed people before. But I think you ask why the Catholics are so open to it and Protestants not so much. I think it was Calvin who introduced cessationism to the church. Luther was a generation before Calvin in the Reformation, and Luther believed in the gifts of the Spirit. In fact, it was even in the hymn that he wrote, "A mighty fortress is our God." He says, "The Spirit and the gifts are ours." You know, he believed in the gifts and the Spirit. But Calvin, in the next generation, became the principal theologian of the Reformation, and he believed the gifts had ceased for some reason, and it's not a biblical case can be made, but it was a better way of explaining their experience. They didn't have supernatural things going on in his church for whatever reason. But the Reformation kind of took a cessationist turn, which was not a good turn because it's not biblical to be cessationist. And it was later in the in some of the revivals, like in the 1830s in Britain and in some of the revivals in America, and especially the Pentecostal revival at the beginning of the 20th century, Protestant groups sometimes began to experience gifts of the Spirit and recognize demon possession and things like that. So just in the history of the church, the Catholics began to formulate exorcism rituals and things like that in the early centuries when nobody had any doubts about supernatural stuff. You know, the whole idea of doubting the whole realm of the supernatural probably began with the Enlightenment, I would assume. And then, of course, it became codified into Protestant theology through Calvin. And most Protestant churches have come out of the Reformation and share some of the prejudices of Calvin about that. Although, since there have been charismatic revivals and Pentecostal revivals, there certainly are lots of Protestants who do believe in demon possession. It seems to me that missionaries of any denomination have often been among those that kind of took the position that there is demon possession. Because, for example, a man named John Nevius, who wrote a book called Demon Possession, still in print today, in the 1800s, he was a medical missionary from England, and he was a Presbyterian, which means Calvinist, and he went to India, and he began to encounter things that he thought looked an awful lot like the cases of demon possession in the Bible. But he didn't believe in demon possession. When he left England as a medical doctor, he didn't believe in the phenomenon. But he began to believe in it. And he did some interesting research. This is in, again, the 1800s in India. He actually wrote questionnaires to all the missionaries he knew in China and India and other places around there, and asked them what experiences they had encountered and to describe them stuff. And he correlated the data and wrote a very interesting book called Demon Possession. His name is John Nevius, N-E-V-I-U-S. And he was, like I say, a Presbyterian, but he certainly became open to the idea of demon possession. He wrote a very good book on the subject. And the thing is, you know, when people don't encounter anything that they recognize as demon possession, they have the luxury to hold a theology that says there isn't such a thing today. But when you encounter something, and missionary's name is John Nevius, N-E-V-I-U-S, and he was like,

encounter something that is very much like the biblical cases of demon possession, you have to, it rattles you. You have to consider, why did my theology rule this out? And the answer is going to be, it did so artificially. It did so in Western Europe, in the Reformation, and in American churches, where Christianity has so prevailed in the culture and so forth for so many centuries that, frankly, demon possession is kind of driven underground. There's still demon-possessed people in America and Europe, but it's just not flagrant as it is in countries where they have witch doctors and, you know, that kind of stuff going on. So I have to say, I was in the ministry in my young adulthood before I ever encountered someone that I had occasion to recognize was demon-possessed and to cast the demon out. But I don't run into them every day. But as I said, your theology has the luxury of saying there's no such thing as demon possession in these days if you don't encounter a situation that you recognize it, you know. And in our society, because of psychology and psychological ways of talking about human behavior, people who are very bizarre doing things that would certainly be recognized as demon possession if they occurred in the days of Jesus. You know, our modern anti-supernatural mentality is, oh no, that's just a syndrome, that's some kind of a mental illness or whatever. And so it's not that the demon possession isn't around, it's that it's not recognized. And that, again, in the modern world where we don't believe in miracles, we don't believe the supernatural, we'll never see them. We'll always give a natural explanation when they present them to us. I like something C.S. Lewis said at the beginning of the book Miracles. He said, I've only met one person who had claimed they ever saw a ghost. And he said, it was a woman. And the interesting thing is that she, before she saw the ghost, she did not believe in the immortality of the soul. But he said, after she saw the ghost, she still didn't believe in the immortality of the soul. And he says, which proves one thing, seeing is not believing. And what he's getting at is that the worldview you have, if it excludes the supernatural, you can look at it and see it, and you know, if you weren't prejudiced against it, you'd recognize it. But because your worldview excludes the possibility of the supernatural, you find a natural explanation. It's kind of interesting, you know, when Jesus in John chapter 12 said, Father, glorify your name, a voice from heaven spoke, it was God's voice, said, I have glorified it, and I will glorify it again. And the Bible says, there's a crowd there, it says, some said it thundered, others said an angel has spoken to him. And Jesus said, the voice was not for my sake, but for yours. But the interesting thing is, a voice from heaven speaks from God, and some give it a natural explanation. That's just thunder. Others gave it a supernatural explanation. So no, it was an angel. And I think it's indicative of, you know, the prejudices a person has. God could appear. You know, some, I've talked to atheists and say, what would it take to get you to believe in God? And they usually say, well, if he would just appear before me right now, or right in the sky, I am God, so no, everyone could see it, then I'd believe. I say, no, you wouldn't. You would say it was a hallucination. You'd say it was a trick, a technological, you know, trick and deception, a hologram. You know, you would, because your worldview does not have any place for supernatural things. And so anyone can see a supernatural manifestation and still say, yeah, but there's a natural explanation for that. And that's how demon possession is in our society. You can see a person, you know, speaking in several languages out of the same throat. You can see them levitate. You can see them, you know, have supernatural strength so that eight men can't hold them down, and say, wow, that must be, you know, adrenaline, or that must be this kind of mental illness or whatever. And then, you know, even if they get exercised and the demon leaves and they're normal now, you know, people who don't believe in the supernatural just give it a natural explanation. So this is why Protestant churches, especially the ones that followed Calvin initially and don't believe in the supernatural today, you don't hear but among them as much. Although, of course, in charismatic and Pentecostal circles, you do hear, but, and from the mission field, even some of those cessationists on the mission field have to change their minds and do occasionally. All right. I'm going to talk to Jimmy from Staten Island, New York next. By the way, we have lines open right now, so it's, again, opportunity for you to call 844-484-5737. 844-484-5737. Jimmy, welcome to the Narrow Path. Thanks for calling.

0: I got two quick questions. Last night you referred to what the scriptures are, and we know it's the Old Testament. Mm-hmm. And you were referring to all scriptures given by inspiration of God.
1: Right.
0: I wasn't clear if the New Testament, there's a verse that says they rest from the scriptures, and it, referring to Paul or Peter, that what they wrote also is scripture.
1: Right.
0: I forget where it is.
1: It's 2 Peter 3, I think verse 15 or so, where Peter says that there are unstable and ignorant men who twist the writings of Paul, or wrest them, it says in the King James. He says, as they do the other scriptures. So he's referring to Paul's writings as other scriptures. And that is a verse we sometimes use to say, well, see, Peter said that Paul's writings are scriptures.
0: So you were on the same page. You believe the New Testament and the Old Testament is scripture?
1: Of course, yeah.
0: Okay, good.
1: I
0: have another question.
1: Go ahead.
0: No, you go ahead.
1: I was going to say, the question was, the nature of inspiration. I said that the New Testament writers do not claim inspiration as Old Testament writers do. The Old Testament writers were prophets and claimed, thus saith the Lord. They're saying what they wrote and spoke is what they said God was saying. And in fact, they even had God speaking in the first person through them. It's God says, I will do this and I will do that. And, so the prophets were just almost, as it were, kind of, I don't want to say channeling, but they were bringing the inspired words of God from his own mind through them. Whereas the New Testament writers don't claim to be prophets. None of them claim to be prophets. They're apostles. It's a different thing. And they don't claim that they are, God doesn't speak through them in the first person. They don't speak as if their voice is God's voice. They speak about God, and they speak accurately about God, and they speak authoritatively about God, and they speak with the assistance of the Holy Spirit. But the inspiration of the New Testament doesn't appear to be identical in nature to that of the Old Testament, where the prophets got, the very words of God speaking through them, whereas the apostles, I think everything they wrote was revealed to them by God.
0: Right.
1: And so, but I don't know that they're speaking as oracles in the sense that the Old Testament prophets were.
0: Okay, I have one more question, if I may. Mm-hmm. Yesterday I had a press release on these disclosure and what the government is disclosing as far as these sentient plasma balls and whatnot. And Saturday is the opening of that movie, Disclosure Day. Now, do you believe that near the end, Satan and his demons will manifest themselves, because they claim there's five categories of contact from 1 to 5, and 5 is psionics, where they're almost channeling. They're manifesting these plasma, sentient plasmas, that plasma balls at will. And Satan comes as a messenger of light. So I'm trying to make sense of all this, and I'm trying to see if this is a psyop or if this is a true manifestation of Satan being loosed near the end.
1: Right. I certainly believe Satan will be loosed to deceive the nations in a greater way in the end. I take that to be what it means for Satan to be loosed in Revelation 20 for a little season. And I'm not going to say this isn't that time. I don't know if it is that time or not. Satan, it could get even worse than it is now, but it could be, as it were, a satanic psyop, but I'm not going to speak about things I know too little about. I can speak about them, but I can't speak authoritatively. I can't make firm statements about them. I personally have lived my life assuming that most of what's called extraterrestrial beings and manifestations and abductions and things are a lot more explainable in terms of the demonic realm as deceptions to mankind than extraterrestrial life. On the other hand, I may be proven wrong someday. I never really thought it mattered very much. And this is the thing. I do believe more information will come out. It may be from that information that we can make a firmer statement that these are from other planets, which would not bother me as a Christian, or that they're clearly just a demonic deception, which would also not bother me. In other words, neither disclosure would bother me. The question I would have is, you know, what does the evidence prove, if anything? When we have all the evidence, maybe I'll change my mind. It won't bother me to do so. I don't have any emotion in the thing. But I will say that I don't care. You know, I'm focused on Jesus, not on extraterrestrials. Hey, I need to take a break. We have another half hour coming, so don't go away. Our website is thenarrowpath.com. Stay tuned, and we'll be back for another half hour in just a moment.
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0: 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My name is Steve Gregg, and we are live for another half hour taking your calls. We have some lines open for you if you want to call in with any questions you might have about the Bible or the Christian faith, or any disagreements with the host. Please feel free to give us a call. The number is 844-484-5737. Now, as I've looked at the switchboard, lines have lit up, and obviously someone has called, and then real quickly they've hung up again. Now, I don't know if that's getting cut off by some technological glitch or if they've just changed their mind about coming on the air, but the lines almost filled up in the previous half hour, and then a lot of them dropped off before I got to them. But as a result, there are a couple of lines still open. I'm looking at two open lines right now. The number is 844-484-5737. And Jimmy from Staten Island, New York, I can't give you much more time because there's other people waiting, but I didn't want to just cut you off abruptly. Did you have a follow-up to what you were saying before?
1: Oh, I could go on and on talking about the hitchhiker effect, but I'll leave it for another time.
0: All right. All right. Thanks a lot. God bless you, man.
1: Thank you.
0: Yeah. You know, the question of whether there are disclosures about extraterrestrial life, on the verge of being given, I do not know. I do not know, and I don't really care much. To me, it's a little bit like if they discovered Bigfoot or if they discovered a dinosaur in the deep jungles of Africa. People say they've seen dinosaurs there, but most people think dinosaurs don't live anymore, that there aren't any dinosaurs. So it's possible to have doubts about this, and it's possible to say, well, maybe they're there and they're hard to find. Same thing with Bigfoot. Now, I don't believe in Bigfoot or necessarily dinosaurs being around today, but I don't have any stake in it. You know, there could be a Bigfoot out there. There could be dinosaurs in dark jungles of Africa. If either were discovered, it would have no impact whatsoever on my faith as a Christian. And same thing if little green men or some other kind of space, outer space life was discovered, it would be exactly the same. You know, you find out there are extraterrestrials, you find out there is a Bigfoot, you find out there are dinosaurs still around. Well, okay, now we know that. I guess that's good to know. I'm not sure I care, but I'll tell you this, and I say this, I used to say this all the time, and I haven't said it for a long time. Our audience may not know this. I see two categories of information that Christians and other people discuss. One category are very vital, central, practical things that have to do with, they're almost essential to the living of the Christian life, properly to live a life glorifying to God. The other things are what I call matters of curiosity. I believe a lot of theological controversies are matters of curiosity, including virtually everything eschatological. It seems to me the whole category of eschatology is a matter of curiosity, because no matter what view is true, it doesn't change one thing about the way Christians should live their lives. Frankly, the whole issue of Calvinism and Arminianism, though I have a firm view on both of those things, eschatology and that, I don't see that having one view or the other necessarily interferes with the Christian life. So it's those issues are discussing mysteries behind the veil. You know, what's God doing back there that we can't see? Well, if I knew, that might be nice to know, but if I never know, it'll never affect me. These are simply matters of curiosity. And in my opinion, the existence or non-existence of extraterrestrial life, of dinosaurs in the jungle, or of Bigfoot, or Loch Ness Monster, I don't have an emotional investment in them, because they're just matters of curiosity. I don't necessarily believe in them, though I don't necessarily believe that they don't exist. If it was proved one way or the other, I'd say, okay, fine, I won't be curious about that anymore. And when it comes to matters of mere curiosity, I'd like to spend as little time as possible expending my energy figuring them out, because once they are figured out, if they ever are, they don't change anything, not in my life. So I don't mind talking about them. I don't mind people giving me evidence of them. I don't mind hearing arguments about that. But when all is said and done, I don't really care what the answer is, because living for Jesus is the same, no matter how these things turn out. And, you got to learn what matters and what doesn't. To me, I'm old. I'm 73 years old. I learned a long time ago what matters is how to follow Jesus. And everything else might matter in some little ways, but not in any way that'll be consequential to our to our eternity or our spiritual lives. All right, we've got our lines pretty full right now, so let's talk to Margaret from Minneapolis, Minnesota next. Hi, Margaret.
2: Oh, yes, thank you. My questions are mostly about salvation. And you hear some radio preachers say, if you believe in the gospel that you are a sinner and need to be saved, and you ask Jesus to be your savior, then you are saved, it seems. And others would say you need to you surrender your life and your possessions and everything to the Lord, and that's how you are saved. And then, of course, how is this? Are these different than grace, being saved by grace alone, through faith alone?
0: I understand your confusion. Yeah, I'll address that. I appreciate that question very much. The idea that the gospel is that we have to acknowledge that we're sinners, that Jesus died for our sins, we have to believe the gospel, that we have to invite Jesus into our hearts. These things are perhaps truth, although the Bible never talks about anyone asking Jesus to be your personal savior. The expression is not found in Scripture, asking Jesus to be your savior. But there's nothing wrong with asking him. I mean, he is a savior. And to say, hey, I need you to save me, that can't hurt anything. But the Bible doesn't say you get saved by asking Jesus to be your Savior, or by asking Jesus into your heart. Those are terms that modern evangelicals, especially in America, use. And again, I've got nothing wrong with the concept of asking Jesus to be your Savior. It's just that when people say, all you have to do to be saved is ask Jesus to be your Savior. Well, the Bible really doesn't say that's what you do to be saved. That's not how anyone in the Bible that we know of was saved. We don't know of anyone in the Bible who got saved by asking Jesus to be their Savior, but I'm not against the idea of doing so. I just wouldn't represent the gospel in those terms. Certainly, you're not likely to get saved if you don't know your Savior, that you're a sinner, excuse me, and knowing that Jesus died for your sins is pretty central to the gospel message. But it's not the gospel itself. The gospel itself is that Jesus Christ is God's Messiah that he sent. And Messiah means king. Messiah means the anointed king that God promised to Israel and to the nations. And that since Christ has come, he has in fact saved us, that he has died for our sins and risen again. That's true. And some people think that's the whole of the gospel. The whole of the gospel really has to go further than just Jesus died and rose again. He is now king. In fact, in the book of Acts and the epistles, I believe that the idea that Jesus is exalted and has all authority and is at the right hand of God, which is a way of saying he's enthroned at the right hand of God, this is, I think, mentioned just about as much as the fact that he died and rose again, but it's the capstone of the gospel. That he died and rose again simply, is the process by which he then was exalted to be king. And his kingship is the principal issue of the gospel. That's why the Bible calls it the gospel of the kingdom. He's the king. He has a kingdom made up of subjects, servants. Those who are truly disciples of Jesus are those servants. Now, believing that is certainly how we are saved. But believing it isn't simply a matter of just saying, I don't doubt it. Believing it is a matter of embracing it. Faith in the Bible, the Greek word is pistis, translated faith, is sometimes also translated faithfulness, because the word has it has a broader meaning than just to believe things. It's more like the covenant faith that husbands and wives have when they make promises to each other, be in a covenant relationship. They trust each other. They promise to each other, and they trust, and they have to be faithful to each other. This whole covenantal relational thing involves trusting and being trustworthy. That's what faith, I believe, means. That's why sometimes it means in the Bible faithfulness, and sometimes it means faith, which are kind of two sides of one coin. Now, the Bible makes it very clear that we need to be loyal to Christ. That's pistis. Some people translate pistis as allegiance. or, you know, faithfulness or loyalty or whatever. And however we translate it, we can read clearly in the New Testament that a person became a Christian by becoming loyal to Christ unto death. And now we said, but I thought we'd just say by faith. That's right. That's what it is. Loyalty to Christ is faith. If you give yourself to Christ and trust in him, you have to do so in good faith, which means in all honesty. You have to do it genuinely. And what is it you're believing? What is it that you're believing? Jesus is the king. If you don't believe Jesus is the king, I mean, that's another way of saying Jesus is Lord. Lord, king, these are images of absolute authority over servants and subjects. Paul said, if you believe, he says, if you confess with your mouth that Jesus is Lord, and you could substitute the word Messiah or king there too, because they have the same connotations. You confess with your mouth that Jesus is Lord and believe in your heart God raised him from the dead, you'll be saved. Okay, great. So that's believing. That's confessing the truth. But you have to realize the truth that you just confessed has ramifications. And if those ramifications don't mean anything to you, then you haven't really understood what it is you're believing. The ramifications are, if Jesus is Lord, you are his slave. If he's king, you are his subject. And if he's, if God is the Father, you are his child. And all of these suggest a relationship of submission, loyalty, love, obedience. And all of that is part of what it means to really believe that Jesus is Lord. Now, you mentioned someone says you have to believe that Jesus is your personal Savior. That's a very American expression, I think, not found in Scripture anywhere. He is our Savior. And we do personally need to experience that salvation. So he is my personal Savior. It's just a term the Bible never uses or encourages me to use. Paul said, if you confess that Jesus is Lord, you will be saved. In other words, as soon as you have submitted to his lordship, you are also saved. He's your Savior now. Salvation comes from giving up the rebellion against God. See, a lot of people, even Christians, talk as if being saved is just being brought to say the right words or believe certain propositions. No, Christianity is about following faithfully the Messiah, the King. And the message of the gospel is that it has sort of a subtext that people, until they are following Christ, are in rebellion against him. When there's a king, and the Bible does say very strongly that Jesus is the king and all authority in heaven and earth has been given to him. So he's the king over everything. When there's a king, there's only two possible responses to a king. One is to submit and be loyal. The other is to be a rebel and an enemy of the king. Now, you know, hell and condemnation are for those who are rebels and enemies. But the only way you cease to be a rebel and an enemy is you give up your claims on your life and surrender to his claims on your life. Now, that's what faith would do. If you believe that Jesus is Lord, that's, of course, what you'll do. If you say you believe Jesus is Lord, but you don't do that, you don't really believe it. That's why James said faith without works is dead. He means you can say you believe something, but if your behavior is contrary to what you say you believe, you know, whatever you believe isn't saving you. It's dead. Now, So what you're saying, you know, some people say you have to give up everything you have and be a Christian. Actually, I hope what they mean, because Jesus said this, is that you have to forsake all that you have to be a disciple. But that doesn't mean you liquidate all that you have. It might sound like it does, but we can see from the behavior of the disciples themselves, both in following Christ in the Gospels and also in the book of Acts, also in the life of the church as Paul describes it in the epistles and so forth. The early Christians must have forsaken all they had, because that's the only way to be a disciple, Jesus said in Luke 14, I think it's 33 or 34. But forsaking it doesn't mean you liquidate it and divest it. It might. If Jesus said, okay, I want you to give everything to the poor, like the rich young ruler, then it means doing that. But Peter said he had forsaken all that he had, and yet he had stuff. And he wasn't concealing that. He had a house, he had a boat, he had fishing gear, he had a family he was caring for. That is, a Christian who has forsaken all might still have those things in his possession and still be using them. But the point is, forsaking all means I renounce my ownership of these things. everything I had that was mine, including my own life, I renounce. And it now belongs to Christ. And while it belongs to Christ, he might want me to divest myself of it. Or, more commonly, he may want me just to use it for his service. It's his stuff. I'm being a steward of it. And, you know, the house I'm in, if it's not too wasteful in its, you know, in its size or whatever, it can be used, you know, to house my family and as a good steward. If it is too big, I can house other people too. I mean, the point is, nothing I have is my own if I'm a disciple. Everything belongs to Christ. And everything I retain might be, I might obediently be retaining it, but it belongs to him, and that's the point. So, you say, some people say you're saved just by faith and asking Jesus to be your Savior. Other people say you have to give everything up or you have to be totally devoted. Both are true, but they both have to be understood correctly. If someone says you have to give everything up, that means sell everything you have at a yard sale and then live under a bridge. That's not what forsake all you have means. And some people might think it does. I've known people who thought it was and did that. It's kind of ridiculous to my mind, but it's, at least they were sincere. But others have just said, you believe in Jesus, and all they mean is you. There's certain propositions that are presented to you in the gospel. Jesus is the Son of God. Jesus died for our sins. Jesus rose again. And if you believe with your brain those propositions, then you're saved. Now, neither of those are correctly understanding the full-orbed message. The message is there's a warfare. The kingdom of Satan and the kingdom of God, led by Satan and Jesus respectively, are at war with each other for the souls of and the territory of the world. Jesus claims the world for himself. The devil has been claiming it for centuries and wants to hold it. And so this warfare goes on because everybody is either loyal to Christ or to the opposition, which is Satan. So in a warfare, if you're on the wrong side, the way to get on the right side is to surrender to the enemy. Lay down your arms, stop fighting the enemy and surrender to him and become loyal to him. And that's exactly what salvation is. It's realize that you are, you said sinner, that's true, we are sinners. But sinners means we're on the wrong side. We're following Christ's enemy when we're living in sin. And the way to be saved is simply to not be there anymore, not to follow the enemy anymore. And we say, okay, I surrender. Jesus is the Lord. Jesus is the King. I'm not. Nothing is except him. So the only way I'm going to be on God's side is to stop being at war with him. And stop being a rival of his claims to my own life and surrender those things. And that is what forsaking all that you have means. It may result in keeping and using for his sake or giving away certain things that you have. That's different for every person because Christ's actual purpose in the life of every individual will dictate different responses to, you know, the surrender of all things to him. But in other words, when people say you have to, the two poles that you mentioned, someone says you have to, you know, give up everything. Another person says you just have to say a prayer. Neither of those things is quite the way I understand the scriptures that they are using. I think that would certainly present a contradiction if some scripture said you just have to believe and ask Jesus to into your heart as your personal Savior, and someone else said no, you have to forsake all you have and be totally devoted. You know, those would be contradictory statements, and yet the Bible has both, you know, kinds of information. It's just that people who say the one thing may be misunderstanding what they're saying, and some say the other. Understanding what the whole of the Scripture teaches is the best idea. But it's so simple. If I just made it sound complicated, let me make it really simple. Being saved means being loyal to Jesus Christ. It means being devoted to Christ. You do that because you believe in him. You wouldn't do that properly if you don't believe in him. Believing in him is what brings you into that life of recognition and submission to his authority. So that's what, I mean, that's really the biblical presentation of the gospel. Churches sometimes leave parts of that out, and that's a shame they shouldn't. But, and I hope that you're not more confused when you started. Yeah.
2: Yeah, where is grace in there?
0: Grace. Well, salvation is all by grace. Now, we think of grace sometimes as simply God's unmerited favor, which is a good definition of its use in some passages. In other words, if I'm forgiven despite the fact that I don't deserve to be forgiven. That's grace, certainly. And we understand grace that way. But in the Bible, grace is used in a much broader sense. Paul talks about God giving you grace to endure hardship. When he had the thorn of the flesh, Jesus said, my grace will be sufficient for you. Paul said, by the grace of God, I did this and I did that. It wasn't me. It was the grace of God that was with me that did this. He saw the grace of God as empowering and transforming. So true. I mean, we don't earn our salvation at all. Even though we recognize obedience is necessary, we don't think that obeying is what's earning our salvation. We do it because we happen to have a king, and that's what you do when you have a king, unless you're a rebel. So, but I believe in Christ, and he gives me grace. I don't have to do any good works until, to be saved. I don't have to do any good works to get there. But once I'm there, I'm in a position where good works are part of my life, and God has to give me the grace to do them. Paul talked about, I as a wise master builder, according to the grace of God given to me. This is 1 Corinthians 3:10. He says, I laid the foundation of the church and others built on it. He said, he planted the church in Corinth, he says, by the grace of God that was given to him. In Titus chapter 2, he says, the grace of God that brings salvation has been revealed to all mankind, teaching us that, and this is what grace, he said, teaches us, that denying worldliness, ungodliness, and worldly lusts, we should live soberly, righteously, and godly in this present world. That's what grace teaches us. It teaches us to live a holy life. So when people say we're saved by grace, they say amen. And grace is, first of all, the benevolence and generosity of God in receiving us despite our unworthiness. That's grace. But it's also something that we receive that reigns in us, it says in Romans 5, that grace reigns now in us as sin used to reign. So we used to have our lives dictated by sin. Now they're dictated by grace. And grace teaches us to deny ungodliness and worldly lusts and to live soberly, righteously, and godly. So it's all of grace. It's, our forgiveness is of grace. Our obedience, if it's proper, is of grace. Our transformation into the image of Christ is of grace. It's all God's work. It's all God's grace. We don't earn any of it. But see, people have such a hard time understanding that. You don't earn things by good works, but why do you have to do good works? Well, it's like a child being born. A child is not born into a family by doing good works. They're born in the family by a power greater than themselves. But once they're in a family, they're in a situation where they're supposed to obey their parents. They didn't get born by obeying their parents. They don't even stay children by obeying their parents. But they're in a situation that as children, their assignment is obedience to their parents. And so, I mean, do they secure their place in the family by their obedience? Not even a little bit. Their position in the family is secure with or without their obedience, but they are in a family where their role is to obey. And that's how it is for us too. When we recognize Christ as Lord, we're in his family. But if he is our Lord, we're in a position where obedience is the only proper behavior. It calls us to obedience. We're not saved by obedience, but once we are saved, we're in a situation where obedience is required, of course. And if we say, well, why will I lose my salvation? We're not supposed to be concerned about that. I don't care about losing my salvation. I only care about what does God want me to do. I'll tell you this, if I'm taking seriously the role that I have as a Christian in the family of God, I'll never lose my salvation, that's for sure. I never have to think about it. I never think about hell as something that, it never occurs to me that if I do something wrong, I'll go to hell. That never crosses my mind anymore. It used to. And I do believe in hell, but I don't believe I'm susceptible to it as long as I'm seeking to follow Christ. Christ is everything to the Christian. And therefore, it's easy to follow the one you love. And when you follow the one you love, you live the way he wants you to live. So, salvation isn't just a ticket to heaven by any stretch. Salvation does end us up in heaven, but it's a call to be saved from our sins, from our rebellion, from our dysfunctionalness. God changes us. He transforms us into the image of Christ, into obedient children. So that's what salvation amounts to. If someone only talks about the part of going to heaven, they've missed the majority of the statements about salvation in the Bible. So, just read the New Testament and remember, no part is going to contradict any other part. If we read the Bible, and every time it reads about grace and faith, we read it through the American evangelical lens that we use, then when we come to the passage that says, you know, fornicators and adulterers and drunkards are not going to inherit the kingdom of God, and that's by the same man who wrote "We're Saved by Grace," you know, we think, we just block it out because we don't know how to harmonize it. The whole thing, everything Paul said, everything Jesus said is part of the truth, and nothing contradicts any other. So if we have an idea of faith that somehow makes us have to ignore what Paul said about obedience and holiness, then we better reinterpret our interpretation of faith and grace to agree with what Paul actually meant rather than, you know, what we'd like it to mean. Anyway, those are my thoughts on that. I went a long time with you, and there's a lot of people waiting now. Should have called earlier, folks. I told you to, but I'm sorry. I'm sorry not to be able to get to all these calls to date. Hopefully you can call tomorrow. We're not quite done, but I don't think we'll be able to do much justice to many others here. Margaret, do you understand what I was saying? Is it helpful?
2: Yes, it's helpful. And thank you very much.
0: All right. Okay, sister, I appreciate you calling and bringing up that confusion. It's good to have a chance to talk about it. God bless you. And as for the others who are waiting, I apologize. You can call tomorrow, and I'd love to talk to you. Good idea to call as early as possible in the hour, because otherwise we have things like this happen. You know, we get in a long conversation with someone, and then some people get bumped at the end. I don't like that myself. It's the nature of the clock and of time itself. 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

0: Trusting in his sovereignty is not just an intellectual exercise. I know that. Trusting in his sovereignty, it's really a life grounded in belief. It's anchored in faith and it's sustained by worship. Sovereignty, trusting in sovereignty is not just a one and done. It's a lifestyle pursuing him and seeking him. So the sovereignty of his hand of sovereignty gets anchored into your life. That's the anchor. Because of worship, because of prayer, because you've been seeking him, because of the word, that's your anchor. That's the anchor that holds everything in place.
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0: I'm going to talk about something tough this morning, but it's needed. And the title is The Dark Night of the Soul. The Dark Night of the Soul. And it is unapologetically topical. The dark night of the soul. And this phrase has been around for about 500 years in church history. And last week I talked about Peter being imprisoned. He probably saw or heard about James being killed, being martyred. And guess who's up next? I don't know if you've had a dark night of the soul like that before, but that's pretty overwhelming. And I'm excited. I'm already ready for next week to get into more about Peter's prayer and Peter's in prison and how God delivers him, and he goes to the church and the church doesn't believe it's him when God delivers him, and that's so important. I think the title of that message is In Case of Emergency, Break This, and it's going to be about prayer. And but this week, God was just pouring so much into my heart on this topic, and we'll probably leave Isaiah up there for many of you to just focus on. If you need to focus on something up on the screen, how about this one? Fear not, for I am with you. Be not dismayed, for I am your God. I will strengthen you. Yes, I will help you. I will uphold you with my righteous right hand. So, here we go. Buckle up. You ready? The dark night of the soul refers to a period of intense spiritual desolation. It's a crisis of faith. It's a profound purification where one feels abandoned by God. No doubt Peter did. Ultimately intended to deepen our spiritual union with God. And I think why this is so important too is I want to get it in. You know, we're in the prisons in the Pando app. 500,000 views last year of prisoners throughout America watching this and needing that encouragement. And there's people here that need that encouragement. There's people watching live and on radio. It's such an important topic. The dark night of the soul. It's a time where you feel God is not listening. Anybody ask those why questions? Where are you, God? Why am I going through this? Why, or more importantly, why is my child going through this? Oh, it's one thing to go through something, but it's something else to watch or lose a child. It could be a destination prison or a diagnosis. Anybody had those dark nights of the soul? Everything's going good, and the doctor says, I need you to come in. Or you get that news about someone else. It could be an intense struggle. Maybe you're doing great in all these areas, but there's an intense struggle. Spiritual warfare is real. Or a great catastrophe. I'll tell you what, when you're going through it, the book of Job comes alive. Get out the highlighter. Man. I don't even know what to say about that story. I mean, if you think you're going through it, just read the first chapter or two. It's incredible. And you know, there's speculation, is it real? Is this? The Bible quotes it. I think God used it as one extreme example to show that we can get through things. And here's the takeaway. I'm really wanting to help you out as well. God's got this. Nothing happens outside of his sovereign control. It actually, God said, have you considered my servant Job? And I prayed that, Lord, do never, never say, have you considered my servant Shane? It's been a while since there's been affliction. Everything's going great. And as you know, when that happens, pride comes in. Comfort can be the enemy of Christianity. And this dark night of the soul, it is a battle that breaks you, and it is warfare that shapes you. It deeply challenges your faith, and it tests every fiber of your spiritual being. And you don't choose it. It chooses you. You grope through the dark looking for the light as everything you trust in, hoped for, and counted on completely falls apart. That's the dark night of the soul. And this is the time the enemy, his number one weapon, without a shadow of a doubt, is discouragement. Because I can get through it if I'm encouraged, kind of joy-filled, God's in control. I can get through it. But when that discouragement comes in and that fear comes in, that's when depression sets in. He loves to discourage the believer. And I'm well aware today's topic may not apply to some of you. You might be doing great. There's not a care in the world. And thank God for that. I thank God for the mountaintops, don't you? I do not just want to live in the valley of the shadow of death for the rest of my life. Thank God for that. But comfort and ease won't sustain you. They will destroy you. You can look this up when the great sequoias are here, you know, a couple of hours away. And even you can look, they've studied the soil, and trees and things don't grow when it's a nice, sunny, calm day. They grow when the wind beats upon the branches and the trunks, and that's when they have to dig down and get those roots very strong. They have to strengthen themselves through the storm. And guys, I love comfort. I love vacation and the lakes, and there's just not a care in the world. But it does make you spiritually lazy, doesn't it? It can. So the dark night of the soul, here's the benefits, though. It intensifies intimacy with your Savior. It can intensify that intimacy you have with God. It can strengthen your trust in God. It can build faith. It develops humility, and it shapes a worshiper. Many of those, most I know who are worshipers, oh, let me tell you their story. And it leads to deep repentance. Now, the negative side to that is it can take you away from intimacy. It can hurt your trust in God. It can hurt your faith. It can lead to pride. It can force you to walk away from worshiping. I've met so many people who are mad at God decades later. And I understand it, but you can't live there. I mean, the prophets would ask, Isaiah would ask, Lord, why? Why do the wicked prosper? Why? And they would go on wow. David, or was it Psalm 71? I mean, the dark night of the soul, man. But you know what? They never leave it there. But it had not been for the Lord on my side. Yet his mercies are sustained every day. Nevertheless, you need a nevertheless in your heart sometimes. Nevertheless, the Lord is my strength. And you turn that fear and that frustration, that failure, you turn from that and you turn back to God. It doesn't mean all that's fine, but it means now you're building your house on the right foundation. Let me tell you, the problem with pity parties is that they weaken you instead of strengthen you. We love pity parties, don't we? Nobody cares. Nobody cares. Nobody cares about me. Nobody's concerned. They're living their life. Look at what I'm going through. And that's hard, isn't it? But realize people will let you down every time. Your spouse will let you down. Because you're going through hell, but they're trying to live in heaven. You're living this hour by hour, but they've got a life to lead as well. People got things to do. It's hard to especially pastoring. It's hard when you try to be gripped by so many things going on. It can really wear you down if you begin to feel the pain and the passion of what people are going through. And that's one thing that comes from stress of ministry is feeling the pressure of that. And we hear that, the church has let me down. You ever said that? I've said it many times. Leaders will let you down. Everybody will let you down. And that can actually be really good if it draws you closer to the one who will never let you down. So you got to get rid of the pity party. I love the pity parties to myself sometimes. Because you can eat whatever you want. Nobody's around. Now here's the good news too, the light of revival. Everything we've been praying for, you'll hear that talk a lot in America. Oh, revival's here, revival's here. Revival doesn't come by a superstar worship leader and a superstar speaker coming together on a platform. That's not revival, that's an event. Revival comes from humble, broken believers crying out for more of God. We will not let go until we find you. I will not let go. I will not let go until you bless me. Lord, I'm going to seek you with all of my heart, with all of my strength. I'm going to cry out to the one true and living God, and that he revives. And often that light of revival comes from the darkest hour. I mean, I don't know of any revival, and I've got books this high probably, going back to the 1700s, the Welsh revivals, New Hebrides revivals, Duncan Campbell, Evan Roberts, Hal Harris, Griffin Jones, Daniel Rowlands. You get into the First Great Awakening of Wesley and Whitfield and Edwards, and you get into many of the revivals you've never even heard about, the camp revivals. They had revivals during the Civil War in America, and none of them happened without first pain and darkness, because that drew them to their knees. That is what sparks revival. The flame of revival. So don't immediately pull someone out of the flames and become an enabler. God might be wanting to break them and break them and break them. I remember, I think it was Lancaster, guys up at the altar is just weeping, and it's a deep thing, and somebody's like, hey, pastor, why aren't you going to go pray for them? I'm not stopping that. God's dealing with them. Let God do it. I go, hey, you okay, camper? Oh, yeah, sorry, pastor. You just ruined that moment. Now, there's a time and a place for that, of course. But when God breaks you, only he can make you. Words of men fall on deaf ears. The light of revival often comes out of the darkest hour. I just saw this week in CBN News, Christian revival is taking over the Middle East. Isn't that amazing? Why don't we read that here? We hear about Epstein files and all kinds of junk and the debauchery. Super Bowl halftime show, some guy's going to be, I guess, dressed up as a woman, like, oh, this is wonderful. My Lord, America needs to repent. And here's a great reminder for you, corporate revival, what we're praying for, never begins without personal revival. Does it not? What we need is personal revival in your hearts, and then watch what God will do. I often wonder, now Stephen can relate to this too, I'm sure, at that moment, 1999, hungover, if I said, you know what? God hasn't helped me out of this. And I became a bitter alcoholic. We wouldn't be here. My family wouldn't be here. You plus God is the majority. Watch what God does with one person on fire for Him in your family. And you might not reach a lot of people. Can I just be honest? Oh, I am the whole morning, but you know. Kids, this might be good for you guys. Golly. And when you're young, you think that if I could just make it, if I could just have that 100,000 followers, 500,000, if I could be as, it will destroy you. It will bring you more stress than you've ever felt in your life. One post I did a week ago has got 2.2 million views, and I've never been called the F word more in my life. My whole day is block, block, block, block, block, block, block, block, block, block, block, block, block, block, block, block, block, block, block, block, block, block, block, block, block, block, block. You shouldn't do that. It's my page. Go do something on your own page, you clown. Sorry, I told you I don't speak perfectly for an hour. Sometimes the flesh gets in there a little bit. But you think that, oh, if I could just get this. And the higher you go, the deeper you better go in humility. That's why you're seeing ministry, this person falls. It's because they don't have the foundation of character. And they're trying to build the name instead of build Christ. It's hard to fall when you're on your knees a lot. And I've heard it, and you've said, God has forsaken me. God has forsaken me. No, He's trying to awaken you. Big difference. He never forsakes. He's there. It just feels. He's trying to awaken you. But what do you do if He doesn't deliver you or heal you or fix you? Or those you love. What do you do then? Because that's why we're sometimes joyful and encouraged that God's going to do this. He's going to heal me. He's going to fix this. And then you kind of realize, you know what? This isn't happening like I thought. Anybody think a certain way and God's not really inclined to follow your way of thinking? And guys, this is so important. I want to get this point across. I know a little bit last week. Especially the older you get, you've got to trust in His sovereignty. You've got to trust in His sovereignty. Now, trusting in His sovereignty, it's not just an intellectual exercise. Ah, yes, I know that. Trusting in His sovereignty, it's really a life grounded in belief. It's anchored in faith. This week, especially the older you get,

Sovereignty is not just a one and done. It's a lifestyle pursuing him and seeking him. So the sovereignty of his hand of sovereignty gets anchored into your life. That's the anchor because of worship, because of prayer, because you've been seeking him, because of the word. That's your anchor. That's the anchor that holds everything in place. Now let me drop some truth bombs. It does not mean that things will go as planned. I learned the lesson the hard way on that one. Because I thought when you become a Christian, God's sovereignty, my plans, yes. I will truly have my best life now. Retire by 40. Have a bass boat. Go to the mountains. God's sovereignty, yes. But the reality is people become sick and pass on to glory. Some careers and marriages don't work out. Some calls to ministry never materialize, and some dreams do die. Guys, I'm not trying to be a negative Nelly. I'm trying to shoot you straight, because when you're prepared for life, you get through life. And also, here's one of my big concerns, especially in what they call charismatic churches. You cannot always blame a demonic attack, blame something on a demonic attack when it may be God's sovereignty. His sovereignty. And we start to say things like this. I've heard, God always wants to heal you. Always. So the problem's not on his end. It's on your end. I've seen people with much better faith than me pass away. And then these people, their life gets rocked because this genie in a bottle called God, this butler, isn't answering the prayer the way they thought. Sovereignty is, Lord, I trust. I know you can heal. I have no problem. I believe, but help my unbelief. But Lord, I trust in you. Because often we pray for that healing to get us out of the fire. Let's be honest. But sometimes God allows us to stay in that fire. Not everything is a demonic attack. You can't name it and claim it. You can't speak it into existence if you just have enough faith. What about all the people healed in the Bible who didn't have a lot of faith? Now, Jesus says, because of their unbelief, I could not do many miracles there. So that obviously plays a role of a grumbling, complaining, woe is me, Eeyore. Charlie Brown fans. That's not good. Was it Eeyore and Charlie Brown? Oh, Winnie the Pooh. Winnie the Pooh. Yep. This is supposed to be a serious message, guys. Here's, you know, I probably shouldn't tell you this, but I liked Eeyore. I remember as a kid, I wanted to watch Eeyore, not some big teddy bear put his hand in honey. I'm like, Eeyore, Eeyore, Eeyore. Everything's negative. We can't always blame something challenging on a demonic attack.

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You can find more information at westsidechristianfellowship.org. 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And for all the latest on what God is doing with His ministry here, please be sure to follow us on most social media platforms. 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
3: My friend, and I will call her Colleen, my friend just finished going through a divorce, something that she initiated, and I don't think with good cause. Colleen also just sold her new car for a zippier model. She hoped that these changes would bring joy in her life, yet she feels anything but footloose and fancy-free. In fact, Colleen emailed me recently to tell me how discouraged she feels. She thought that her divorce and her new car would bring her some measure of happiness. Now, Colleen claims to know Jesus, and so about 5 months ago, I signed her up to receive my daily e-devotionals because I thought these little daily lessons from God's Word would help straighten her thinking. Well, earlier today, I got an email from Colleen, and in it she wrote, let me read this to you. Johnny, your devotional that came up to my computer this morning had my name written all over it. Thank you, thank you, thank you. I am beginning to see the mistakes I've made, and I'm asking God to show me how to make things right. Well, I tell you what, right away I had to go look and see what I sent out on my e-devotional. And it started with this verse from Haggai chapter 1. This is what the Word of God says. Give careful thought to your ways. You have planted much, but have harvested little. You eat, but never have enough. You drink, but never have your fill. You put on clothes, but are not warm. You earn wages, only to put them in a purse with holes in it. This is what the Lord Almighty says. Give careful thought to your ways. Wow, can you see how convicting this little verse would be to Colleen? We have our beautiful homes and our three meals a day on the table and supermarket double coupons, but isn't it odd how we still want more? If we're single, we want to be married. If we're married, we want the perfect spouse. If we have the perfect spouse, we want time to enjoy life. Other times, it seems we have too much. Sky-high medical bills, 14 visits to the hospital, 8 surgeries, a stroke renders our husband speechless, or chromosomes hinder our grandchild. We are baffled at why the abundant life seems to elude us and land in the laps of others. Simply put, and this is so like Colleen, we want what we do not have, and we have what we do not want, and we are so unhappy. Why is it our human nature never seems satisfied? Well, it's why God tells us twice in Haggai chapter 1 to give careful thought to our ways. 2 times, he tells us to thoroughly examine our perspective on life as well as our style of life. Sometimes I think the more we get, the more dissatisfied we are. Little wonder 1 Peter chapter 4 warns us, for you have spent enough time in the past doing what pagans choose to do. Oh, Christian, Christ is our sufficiency. Proverbs 19 underscores that when it tells us the fear of the Lord leads to life, then one rests content. So today, ask God to show you how to rest content in Him, and then believe what He says in Proverbs 19.
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7: 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Political, racial, and social divides, once thought faded, especially in the church, have grown and deepened their roots. Up next, Dr. Youssef addresses several ways that Satan ambushes believers in his strategy to squelch the power and the cultural influence of Christians and the church. 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
8: I think a lot of people admire power, whether it is physical power or it is intellectual power, whether it's political power or it's money power, whether it's mental power. A lot of people admire power. They wish it, they crave it, they envy it, they pursue it, and they try to get it even if it kills them. Unfortunately, because of the pervasive influence of culture, particularly in the area of our knowledge and understanding of power, because of the pervasiveness of culture in that area upon Christians, Christians too have come to value power in the same way the world does. Christians have come to view power in the same way the world does. Christians have come to venerate power the same way the world does. Christians have come to validate power and the use of power the same way the world does. But there is a tragic consequence to that, to the Church of Jesus Christ, to the believers in Jesus Christ. There's a tragic consequence of us taking on the influence of our culture. You know what it is from the world's perspective? From the world's perspective, they now look upon the church just merely as a power-hungry political institution. The world has come to look upon the church just as another lobbying group. The world has come to look upon the believers, the Church of Jesus Christ, just as another pressure group. That's how they perceive the church, because we have fallen into the trap. But you know what? I believe there's even far greater tragic consequences. Believers, listen to me. There's a far greater, greater tragic consequence than even that, than the world's perception, false perception. Do you know what it is? That Christians have lost the real power. They really have. That Christians have failed to experience this unbelievable, indescribable, unconventional, and unexplainable power that belongs to them by their very birthright. That's what happened. You know, I was thinking about how Christians have fallen in the trap of perceiving power, exercising power, practicing power in the same way as the world, and how they really traded something that is so precious, so incredible, so indescribable, that you can't describe to the world for the fleeting and the passing. And I was in deep in prayer and fasting, and I was thinking about this, and all of a sudden I remembered an incident that has taken place in my life when I was 5 years old. I was 5 years old, and I remember it like yesterday. It came so clear to me when I thought of how we have devalued our real power. We have been deceived by the world. And I thought of this instant. I walked up to my dad one day and I said, "Dad, I want what would be equivalent today to a nickel. I said, I want a nickel to buy candy." He looked at me and said, "It's bad for your teeth." Give me a break, I'm 5 years old. What do I know about good for my teeth or bad for my teeth? So I nagged him. No. My father, when he made up his mind, "Oh, it's all over." But I tried, and I couldn't. But I was immature. I was 5. I said, fine. We used to have nice bicycles in our house. But you know, there was a specific one that my father really treasured. He valued, he protected. He had a guy who specially comes in, maintain it all the time. My father believed that it's the healthiest thing you can do. He was a very wiry, strong, healthy guy. I've just inherited my mother's genes. This particular valuable bike, among all the other bikes we had, this was his. This was something that was very special to him. So, on this particular day, I was irritated at my father. How dare he not give me what I want when I want it, at the time when I want it? How dare he would not let me gratify my desires? I didn't verbalize them that way, you understand. But I reasoned like a five-year-old. Down the street, there was a kid who was about 3 years older than me, and he always talked about this particular bike. He said, man, this is a beautiful one. When I grow up, I'm going to get one just like your dad's. This is a great, and he always bragged about my dad's bike, so I walked down to him that day. I couldn't get the nickel, and I said, how would you like to buy that bicycle for a nickel? You mean it? A nickel? He said, I'll give you two. I said, that's even better. I took the two nickels, bought my candy. I got my candy. I got my immediate gratification. But what have I done? I have exchanged the valuable for the ridiculous. I have exchanged the great thing for the crummy. I have exchanged the useful for the useless. I have exchanged the significant for the insignificant. I have exchanged the prized possession for the worthless. I have exchanged highly regarded for the fleeting. But I want to tell you, that experience at a very early age taught me an incredible lesson in life. As I grew older and I began to understand what the Christian faith is all about, as I began to understand what the Word of God said, as I began to understand the promises of God, as I began to understand the treasure that is ours in earthen vessels, as I began to comprehend the deep antithesis between God's power and the world's power, I have learned from that day on, from the time I became mature in my walk with the Lord, that it is my cry to Him on a daily basis, and many times, several times a day, is my cry to the Lord from that moment of comprehension on, Lord, it is Your power and not worldly power that I crave. Lord, it is the power of Your Holy Spirit and not earthly power that I long for. Lord, it is the Holy Spirit's power and not my crummy power that I want to see. Lord, it is the power of Your Holy Spirit, not the fleeting power that I seek. Lord, it is Your Holy Spirit's power, not the world's manipulative power that I desire. Let me tell you about the world's power. You have to understand their idea of power in order to make the distinction. You see, when the world talks about power, the world is talking about the ability to control events, the ability to control circumstances. It's the ability to control other people. That's what worldly power is all about. You see, the world's view of power is it's your ability to manipulate people, your ability to tempt and entice people, to get them to do what you want them to do. It's the ability to be self-sufficient. It's the ability to be above others. That's what the worldly power is all about. But the power of the Holy Spirit gives us is very different. The power of the Holy Spirit that God longs for His children to receive and to have and to be empowered with is to serve His purpose in our lives. The power of the Holy Spirit and the Spirit gives to us. And God desires for all His children who are born of the Spirit to have and be filled with on a daily basis, moment by moment basis, is like any other power in the world. And that is why Jesus told the disciples, he said, you stay in Jerusalem. Don't you move from Jerusalem until you receive power from on high. Do you know why? Because it is only the Holy Spirit's power, which is dynamite-like, that will blast the power of sin. It's only the Holy Spirit and the power of the Holy Spirit, which is dynamite-like, which is going to take us not to be independent people of God, but to be dependent on God. It's only the power of the Holy Spirit, which is dynamite-like, that can forgive our sins, that can relieve our guilt, that can heal our soul, that can create love and humility in our lives. And above all, it's only that power that gives us favor with God and with God's people. And let me tell you, you cannot have this power as long as you have bought into the lie of the world's power and the deception of the world's power. And there are two things I want to tell you. Number one, in order to qualify on a regular basis, there are two things that you have to do. But let me tell you something. These are not something you get up in the morning and say, I've got to do this, I've got to do this, I've got to do this. No, these are more of a mindset. It's a mindset. And you constantly fill your mind with this thought. The two things are there. Admit your Achilles heel. Number one, admit your Achilles heel. Secondly, avoid your enemy's ambush. You say, how do I admit my Achilles heels? You heard me say this before, I want to say it, and I will say it again until the Lord takes me home. Whenever I'm speaking to seminarians or young pastors or groups of people that I speak to, they would often ask me that question. They say, what is the area of your weakness, and how do you guard against it? Now, I have one answer, standard answer to that question. All of them. The question is, well, no, I understand. But now, what is the area of your weakness? All of them. No, what I'm talking about, what is your weakness? I said, all of them. That's basically it. All areas are areas of my weaknesses. I have no strength whatsoever. You say, how can you say that? No, listen to me. This is not false humility. This is not just sanctimonious talk. This is not just preacher's talk. I want to tell you, this is the absolute truth, what I believe about myself. All of them. Every area. And I've read this lesson from the Apostle Paul. And he learned the secret of power that the Holy Spirit is working in him when he admits his Achilles heels, is when he confesses his weaknesses, not when he brags about his strength. The Apostle Paul was in desperation, and he prayed several times. He wanted the Lord to answer his prayer, and the Lord didn't. And here's what the Lord said to him. He did not answer the prayer the way Paul wanted it. But he did answer his prayer. Here's what he said to him in 2 Corinthians chapter 12, verses 9 and 10. You know, before I read the text, I want to tell you something. Through the years, I interviewed many candidates in my previous ministry. In this, I interviewed a lot of candidates for jobs. And it's amazing how I can see the human tendency coming in exaggerating of what they've accomplished, exaggerating what they can do, exaggerating what their abilities are. Unfortunately, that's a human tendency for all of us. But I want you to contrast any bragging that you may hear from me or from anybody else with what Paul said in 2 Corinthians chapter 12, verses 9 and 10. He said, you know, after I prayed about these things, here's what the Lord said to me. He said, now, Paul, my grace is sufficient for you, for my power made perfect in your weakness. That's literal translation. Not in your strength, not in your ability, not on your string of degrees, not in your leadership in the Jewish community, not your membership in the Sanhedrin, not in what you've accomplished under the Professor Gallael. No. None of these things. So what's Paul's reaction to what the Lord said to him? Listen to his reaction. His reaction said, okay, Lord, therefore, that's what actually a rough translation for, okay, Lord, I heard you. He says, I will boast all the more gladly about my weaknesses so that Christ's power may rest on me. And he goes on to say, that is why, for Christ's sake, I delight in weakness, in insult, in hardship, in persecution, and in difficulties. Now, he was not lying on the ground letting people walk all over him. That's not what it means. He said, because when I'm weak, that's when I'm strong. Every time I become so conscious of my shortcomings, I move on very quickly and remember that it is his power becomes perfect in my weakness. Every time I'm facing a temptation, I come to the point I said, I remember, Lord, I can't resist on my own, but through your power, I know it becomes perfect in my weakness. In his own strength, Paul felt pain. He felt sorrow. He felt need. But in the power of the Holy Spirit flowing through him, strengthening him, he felt joy, he felt contentment, and he felt peace. And let me tell you, that's real power. The world power, and you've heard it, would say to you, don't let them see you sweat. Have you heard that? But God's power said, supernatural strength is only possible when you admit your Achilles' heel. The Apostle Paul, once again in Romans chapter 8, verse 7, he testified to the fact, one more time, and he's making it very clear. He said, listen, in my own strength, I'll be clobbered by the enemy every time, every time. But in the strength of the Holy Spirit, I am in a position of being more than conqueror. To receive the power of the Holy Spirit, you have to, on a daily basis, admit your Achilles' heel. Come clean with God. Secondly, avoid the enemy's ambush. Now, you say, well, the enemy's ambushing me all the time. He will ambush you when you're not prepared. But if you begin the day with that mindset, then you'll be aware, just like Paul said, of his devices. We're not ignorant, that you're not going to fall for it. Let me give you a few of the enemy's ambush, okay? I have experienced them myself. First one, he will say to you, you have believed in Jesus Christ. By faith, you are saved. Right. But you have to live this life with the use of your mind that God gave you. You trusted him for your salvation by faith, but be realistic. This is the real world we're talking about. This is not the Bible world. Be practical. Use your mind, use your head. This is how things are. This is how people do it. You placed your faith in Jesus Christ. He saved you eternally. But don't trust in his promises for your daily living. Not when you're cutting that business deal. That's a little shady, because that's how things are. You see, he would say to you, you have received salvation by faith, but you can't operate your business. You can't operate your relationships by faith. You have to be realistic. You have to be practical. Most Christians exercise faith in the power of the Holy Spirit when they are saved, for their salvation, for their eternity. But they fall in the trap of manipulating people, manipulating events, manipulating situations, manipulating circumstances in order to let them go their way. Instead of exercising faith in the living God, the one who saved you is the one who's going to carry you through. The second ambush is the seeking of the power of the Holy Spirit to avoid unpleasantness in life. Seeking the power of the Holy Spirit to avoid unpleasant circumstances and unpleasant people and unpleasant situations in life. Preachers preach that stuff all the time. They fall in the trap of thinking that the power of the Holy Spirit is like a vaccine that you get it in, and then you won't have any difficulties in life. You're not going to have any problems in life. You're not going to have any temptations in life. instead of what the truth, what the Bible teaches us, and namely, it is a continuous pouring of the Holy Spirit. It's continuous receiving of the Holy Spirit so that we become equipped to overcome every single time. There's a third ambush that you need to avoid. And you do that with your mind set. And the ambush that this enemy sets before us is what I call beating yourself up. I know some people do that mentally all the time, constantly beating themselves up, emotionally beating themselves up. Let me tell you something. Listen to me. I'll tell you this on the authority of the Word of God, and I'll tell it to you from experience. The feeling of inadequacy, especially when things don't go your way, is not a time for you to beat yourself up. It's time for you to beat your knees on the ground. I want to give you a rule of thumb. Whenever you focus on your inadequacy, other than confessing it and move on, other than surrendering it and move on, we know what you're doing? You're taking the spotlight from God and putting it on your inadequacy. You are taking the spotlight away from the Holy Spirit who wants to empower you. Whenever you focus on your own strength or lack of strength, whenever you focus on what you have or you don't have, whenever you focus on what you lack or you don't lack, whenever you do that, you take the spotlight away from God's sufficiency to meet all of your needs, not just some of them. When you focus on your own problems more than God's solution, when your focus is more on the difficulty of the battle than on the victory that God wants to give you, when you do that, you become morbid and gloomy. Nobody wants to be around you. But not only that, listen. When you wallow in your failures, you will give the Holy Spirit no opportunity to do His work in you and through you as He wants to do. Two simple qualifications. Admit your Achilles' heels, but don't stay there. Move on and receive the perfect power of God's Holy Spirit. And secondly, avoid the enemy's ambush. But there's even better news. The Holy Spirit will empower you when you do both.
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7: 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Well, our time is gone for this episode. Thank you for being with us. 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
3: God is bigger and greater than everyone and everything else.
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0: If it sounds too good to be true, it probably is, right? We've seen the headlines, people getting duped by smooth talkers, shady deals, and empty promises. But some of the most dangerous scams aren't financial, they're spiritual. Today on A New Beginning, Pastor Greg Laurie helps us spot the fakes and hold fast to the truth. From Ivy League mission statements to wolves in sheep's clothing, it's a revealing look at deception in the last days and the hope we have in Christ.
1: Have you ever gotten one of those scam phone calls? Oh, there's so many of them now. And they'll come from, you name it, Apple, Amazon, the IRS. And they're telling you, you better pay up or you're in trouble. 33 million scam robocalls are made daily. And they do work because I read that 68 million Americans lost over $29 billion to these scam phone calls. But there's scam religious things as well, scam counterfeits out there for the real gospel. Just as there is the genuine, there is also the counterfeit. They claim to be one thing, but they really are another. Jesus called them wolves in sheep's clothing. In fact, one of the signs of the end times, which I believe we're in, is some will depart from the faith, giving heed to seducing spirits and the doctrines that demons teach. And that is why we're told right here in 1 John 4, don't believe every spirit, test them, because many false prophets have gone out into the world. Now, what is John referring to when he says spirits? How do we test a spirit? Well, basically, he's talking about angelic beings. There's a supernatural realm. Just as we live in a physical world, there is a spiritual world. And in this spiritual world, there, of course, is God and Satan, but also angels and fallen angels, also known as demons. And they're actively at work. The good news is we have more angels on our side than the devil has on his side. And angels are constantly doing the work of God, sort of working behind the scenes. They just show up, do what they're there to do, and go. They're sort of like SEAL Team 6, you know? You don't even know they were there, but they're doing the work of God. The Bible says the angel of the Lord encamps around those that fear him. And it also tells us that they're ministering spirits sent to minister to those who are the heirs of salvation. That would be us. Sometimes angels guide us. Occasionally they speak to us. They often protect us. And they're actively at work in our life. But then there are fallen angels, also known as demons, doing the work of the devil. I mentioned last time that the purpose of demons seems to be twofold. They seek to hinder the purposes of God and extend the power of Satan. Now, they come in different ways. We always think of something demonic as dark and sinister and evil, and it can be that, of course, but it can also come through the guise of something that seems virtuous and good, even religious. Don't forget that Satan, also known as Lucifer, was once an angel of light. I mean, what is more virtuous than going and getting a wonderful education at one of our Ivy League universities? But my question is, what is going on in these universities today, like Harvard and Yale? Did you know that the mission statement of Harvard University, when it was founded back in 1646, went as follows? Let every student be plainly instructed and earnestly pressed to consider well the main end of his life and studies is to know God and Jesus Christ, which is eternal life. Mission statement of Harvard. So how are they doing in that? And then, of course, there's Yale, very similar. Their mission statement is, quote, every student shall consider the main end of this study, to wit, to know God in Jesus Christ and answerably to lead a godly, sober life. Wow. What happened in our universities? They become centers of confusion, promoting woke ideology, anti-American sentiment, worst of all, anti-Christian sentiment, and they're a hotbed of anti-Semitism. I mean, how can you explain the fact that after October 7th, when the people of Israel were attacked by Hamas, a terrorist organization funded by Iran, And 1,200 Israelis lost their lives, men, women, children. Some of them were tortured, and unspeakable things were done to them. So you would think there would be a global day of mourning afterwards, but instead we see demonstrations against Israel and for the terrorist organization with banners that say things like, "Free Palestine, and from the river to the sea, Palestine will be free." What's in between the Mediterranean Sea and the Jordan River? That tiny little country called Israel. What they mean when they say from the river to the sea, Palestine will be free is we don't want Israel. We don't want these Jews here anymore. Iran, the sponsor of Hamas, who represents the Palestinian people, have repeatedly said they want to build a nuclear weapon with the intent of wiping Israel off the face of the map. They've said it over and over again. They call America the great Satan, and they call Israel the little Satan. So this is the situation. Well, what about a two-state solution? I think most Israelis would like a two-state solution. But the problem is, if the representatives of the Palestinian people say Israel does not have the right to exist, how do you enter into a negotiation? Let's say you and I decide to be friends and let's go out for dinner, and you say, "Great, but I just want to let you know you do not have the right to exist, and I would rather you are dead." Okay. So it's not going to be a great relationship, is it? So you see the challenges that are there, and I believe there's a spiritual dynamic behind all of this. I believe this is a spiritual battle that we're seeing right now. And that's why we should not believe every spirit. We need to be discerning, and we need to be informed and educated.
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2: Well, today, Pastor Greg helps us evaluate our own spiritual discernment. 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
1: 1 John chapter 4. Dear friends, do not believe everyone who claims to speak by the Spirit. You must test them to see if the spirit they have comes from God, for there are many false prophets in the world. John is refuting a teaching of that time that was called Gnosticism. It's from the Greek word kenosis, which means to know. So Gnostics believed that salvation came through this hidden spiritual knowledge. They did not believe that Jesus Christ was the Son of God walking this earth. They believed you had to get this hidden spiritual knowledge, and then you would know. That's kenosis. You would know. So it's a funny thing. John takes their word from them and uses it to show how we can know God. And he uses the word kenosis 30 times in his epistle. You can know this for sure. You don't need the secret password. You don't need the hidden knowledge. But then he lays down this litmus test, if you will, as to how to know whether or not something is really true. Here it is, 1 John 4:2. If a person claiming to be a prophet acknowledges that Jesus Christ came in a real body, that person has the Spirit of God. Listen to this. To be a Christian, you must believe that Jesus was born of a virgin, supernaturally conceived in her womb. The virgin birth is an essential. And then you must believe that he was fully God and fully man, walking among us. And then you must believe that he died on the cross and bodily rose again from the dead 3 days later, and that he's coming back again. These are non-negotiables that every Christian should believe. You say, well, everyone believes that. In fact, every religion teaches that. No, actually, they don't. If you are to take even a quick look at the major religions of the world, you would see they have very different views on the person of Jesus. As an example, Hinduism teaches Jesus may be admired as a wise teacher or a holy man, possibly as a god among many other gods, but it does not show him to be the one true God or the exclusive Savior. Okay, well, Jesus said, I am the way, the truth, and the life, and no man comes to the Father but by me. And he said, I and the Father are one. So that's clearly a different view than what the Bible teaches about Christ. Buddhism teaches Jesus is not divine. He's sort of an enlightened teacher, maybe a moral example, but they have no real belief in a personal God in most Buddhist schools. Now, Mormonism, which will often present itself as a form of Christianity, has a whole different view. They teach Jesus is a son of God. He was created by God the Father, but he's not equal with the Father. Jesus said, I and the Father are one, claiming equality, but they say he's not equal with the Father. And they teach that Jesus and Satan are spirit brothers, and they deny the Trinity. The Jehovah's Witnesses teach that Jesus is not God, but rather he's the archangel Michael in human form. They deny the Trinity, and they deny the bodily resurrection of Christ. Now, here's another thing. Mormons and Jehovah's Witnesses teach that they're the only way to God. And so when a Mormon says, well, I'm a Christian too, if they're honest, they would say, but we have our prophet, Joseph Smith, and we have our extra books that you don't have that are equal to the scripture, and you have to come this way if you want a relationship with God. So the reason I tell you all this is I'm looking at the litmus test of 1 John. And all of these are contrary to what John says. These are sort of like modern versions of Gnosticism. And what is John emphasizing? He's saying, listen, I want you to know God. In fact, in 1 John 5:13, he says, we wrote these things to you that believe in the name of the Son of God, so you may gnosko, so you may know you have eternal life. You can know this for sure. He repeats it again, 1 John 2:3, by this we know that we know him. And then in 1 John 3:14, we know we have passed from death to life. So he's focusing on this and emphasizing it. It's no secret. Anyone has access to it. You don't need a secret password. You probably heard this story before, but there's a man named Stefan Thomas, a German-born programmer who lives in San Francisco. He was given over 7,000 bitcoins back in 2011 as payment for making a video that explains how cryptocurrency works. And at that time, Bitcoin was worth very little, but all of a sudden, it was worth a lot more. In fact, it was worth hundreds of millions of dollars. But this individual took that Bitcoin and he put it in a digital wallet. I'm not even sure what that is exactly. But to get the money to access the Bitcoin, you had to have the password, which he wrote down on a piece of paper and then lost it. I'm not laughing at his misfortune, but really, you have that much money in an account and you lost the password? So, and I wonder what passwords he tried. Password, that's a good password. Or the name of your pet. Oh, none of these. He couldn't remember his password. He tried 8 times to get in. He has 2 times left. And if he doesn't come up with a proper password, he will never have access to all that money. And that's sort of how it can seem in this relationship with God. You don't have the password. Here's the good news. Jesus already took care of all of these things for you. You don't have to worry about them at all. You don't need secret codes or anything else. Jesus entered your password, he paid the price, and he has given you open access to God. Point number 2, God is bigger and greater than everyone and everything else. God is bigger and God is greater than everyone and everything else. Look at 1 John 4:4. But you belong to God, my dear children. You've already won a victory over these people because, and I love this verse, greater is he that is in you than he that is in the world. Memorize that verse. Greater is he that is in you than he that is in the world. Let's say it together. Greater is he that is in you than he that is in the world. The one that's in you is Christ. The one that is in the world is Satan, or anyone or anything else that you think is a threat. Christ is greater than all of that. He's greater than Satan, greater than sin, greater than your problem. Here are three biblical examples of God's people overcoming their adversary. Moses at the Red Sea. Wow. He's at the brink of this massive body of water he can't get across. Behind him in hot pursuit is the Egyptian army. He's literally between a rock and a hard place. And he calls out to God. And God says, I will fight from you. You only need to be still. And the Red Sea parted. You know the story. It's all of Israel passed through the dry bed of the Red Sea, and the waters were piled up on each side. You ever been to one of those really nice aquariums, like the Monterey Aquarium? They have these giant tanks with all these exotic creatures. Imagine walking through the Red Sea going, whoa, whoa, whoa, that's cool. Get my camera, hurry. And meanwhile, Moses is going, keep walking, let's go, let's go, let's go. They get to the other side, the last Israeli gets over, and the waters close on the pursuing Egyptian army. Think of David facing Goliath. What an adversary. 9 feet, 6 inches of solid muscle. Yet David trusted in the Lord and said, you have defied the armies of Israel. And he attacked him, and Goliath was defeated. Think of the disciples on the Sea of Galilee. A violent storm hits, and they're pitching about in that little boat. And Jesus stands up and rebukes the sea and says, peace, be still. Jesus was bigger than that storm. God is bigger and God is greater than everyone and everything else.

0: Such great reassurance today here on A New Beginning. Pastor Greg Laurie has been pointing out where we stand in the spiritual battle that surrounds us. And there's more to come as this message continues. You know, it's great comfort to know that we're on the winning side. But it's a good time to check yourself and consider whether you really belong to the Lord. Is He really your Savior and your Lord? Pastor Greg, if someone wants to come to the Lord and have that kind of relationship, what would you say to them?
1: I would say that God is just a prayer away. You know, it doesn't take years to become a Christian. It doesn't take months. Frankly, it doesn't even take hours. It can happen so quickly. It just starts with you saying to God, I know I'm a sinner. I know that you love me. I know that you sent Jesus to die on the cross for my sin and pay for those sins and then to rise again from the dead. And I want him to come into my life. So here's my question to you. Have you done that yet? Because Jesus, who did die on that cross and rose again from the dead 3 days later, is alive and standing at the door of your life right now, and he's knocking. And he's saying, if you'll hear my voice and open the door, I will come in. Would you like your sin forgiven? Would you like to know that when you die, you will go to heaven? Do you want Christ to come into your life right now? If so, why don't you just stop whatever it is you're doing and pray this prayer with me? You can pray it out loud. You can pray it in the quietness of your own heart. But pray this prayer to God. Say, Lord Jesus, I know that I am a sinner, but I know that you are the Savior who died on the cross for my sin and rose again from the dead. I'm sorry for my sin, and I turn from it now, and I choose to follow you from this moment forward. I ask all of this in Jesus' name. Amen. Listen, if you just prayed that prayer, the Bible promises that God has heard your prayer and has answered that prayer. The Bible says that if we will confess our sin, He's faithful and just to forgive us our sin and cleanse us from all unrighteousness. So, God bless you. You've made the right decision, the decision to follow Jesus Christ.
0: Yeah.
1: This moment forward, I ask all of this in Jesus' name. Amen.

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1: Yeah.
0: It was a tough childhood, but that story has touched a lot of lives. At what point over the years did you realize your story, as painful as it was something to be thankful for?
1: Well, I would say after I came to Christ and I began to tell people about what God had done for me, I realized that it was a story that could bring glory to God. You know, I wouldn't wish my childhood on anyone. Having said that, the Lord, as the scripture says, brought beauty out of ashes. He brought something good despite the bad that happened to me. And the Bible does promise that God can cause all things to work together for good to those that love God and are called according to his purpose. Listen, we all have a story. We all have a testimony. Some, granted, may be more dramatic than others, but everyone is valid. Here's your testimony. Here's my testimony. In a nutshell, it's like that guy who was healed by Jesus in the Bible who said, once I was blind, but now I see. That's our story. We were spiritually blind. Our eyes were opened, and we put our faith in Christ. And so my story is told in detail in a book called Jesus Revolution, written with my friend Ellen Vaughn, an outstanding author. And it was also made into a film by the same title, Jesus Revolution. We want to send you this book, Jesus Revolution, for your gift of any size. And for those who can be a little bit more generous, we'll also send you a copy of the Jesus Revolution film on DVD and in digital download so you can enjoy it on your computer, your tablet, your phone. So get your copy of the Jesus Revolution. And I pray that my story will inspire you to tell your story.
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1: And repent of their sins of pride, arrogance, etc. And they would know. Why didn't they understand? Because they refused to accept that they had a need. The Pharisees refused to accept that they were blind. They mocked him in the last chapter, said, are we blind also? The Pharisees refused to accept that they needed anything like salvation. They just refused. They refused to admit that they needed the care and the grace and the intervention of the shepherd Jesus. So the Pharisees now stand in strong contrast to brokenhearted sinners who are repenting. And the fact that the Pharisees took this position, that broke the heart of Jesus to see that the Pharisees were losing so much, a peace that belonged to them. This peace belonged to them because in front of them is the Prince of Peace. And this brokenheartedness of Jesus can be seen when Jesus approached the city of Jerusalem in Luke 19:41, when he was come near and he beheld the city and wept over it, saying, if thou hadst known, even thou, at least in this thy day, the things which belong unto thy peace, but now they're hid from thine eyes. Again. All because if thou hadst known, there's a lot packed into that statement, if thou hadst known, they would not know that Jesus is God, and therefore their judgment was they could not know. They would not know, and therefore the result was they could not know that Jesus is God. You know, many people today have difficulty in understanding how could Jesus be God. Many people today have difficulty understanding how can the Bible be literally true. Many people today have a hard time in understanding how could the world have been created in only 6 days. Many people have difficulty understanding how can the world just be only 6,000 years old, the Bible says. Many people have difficulty understanding the sad truth that the majority of people have been, will be cast into a hell of eternal suffering. Many people have difficulty understanding how all a person has to do to get to heaven is in humility, call on the name of Jesus to save them and make Jesus the Lord of their lives. That's all. When Jesus cried out in Luke 19:41, if thou hadst known, he was expressing that whatever difficulties a person may have in understanding, Jesus is willing to bring that person to an understanding. All they have to do is respond to Jesus, turn from their sin, and Jesus says, I'll pour out my spirit of understanding, who will reveal and bring a person to understand. This is all what Proverbs 1:23 is saying. Proverbs 1:23, again, turn you at my reproof. Behold, I will pour out my spirit unto you. I will make known my words unto you. But the sad truth in verse 6 is, again, verse 6, this parable spake Jesus unto them, but they understood not what things they were spoke to them. They didn't understand what Jesus was saying to them because they would not understand what Jesus was saying. It was a matter of their will. Now, up until verse 6, as we said, Jesus has taught a lot of things. Many things he's laid out for them. And again, it does the understanding check in verse 6, and the results are nada, zero. They understood not. So now, at this point, Jesus looks over the many things that he's told them, and he's asking himself a question. Of all that I have taught them, what's the most important point that we need to know? We need to take this in baby steps. So let's just go back to kindergarten here. And he asks himself the question, all right, I've told them many truths, and of all the truths that I've just explained to them, if I was to choose just one truth that I want them to understand, what would that one essential truth be? What message do I want to resonate in their minds as the one single take-home message? This is what we have in verse 8. In verse 8, Jesus is saying, if you don't understand anything of what I just told you, there is one essential truth that is the most important truth for you to understand. If you don't remember anything else of what I just said to you, one point you should walk away with, may this point resonate in you. And that one essential truth is, verse seven. Then said Jesus unto them again, verily, verily, I say unto you, I am the door of the sheep. That's it. The most important truth that they needed to know was this one simple statement in verse 7. I am the door. For any person that comes to Jesus for the very first time, is a first timer, of the many truths where he should start, this is the starting point. For the first timer coming to Jesus, the starting point is Jesus is the door. Doors are entrances. Doors enable a person to come inside. So to understand what it means, Jesus is the door, we got to understand Jesus is the door to what? What does a person enter into when they go through Jesus as the door? First, Jesus is the door to God. John 14:6, Jesus saith unto him, I am the way, the truth, and the life. No man cometh unto the Father but by me. There's only one way to God. Jesus is the only way to God. There's only one truth as to who God is. Jesus is the only truth of who God is. There's only one life that comes from God. Jesus is that only life from God. So John 14:6, Jesus is explaining how Jesus is the door to God. There's only one door to God. He's that door. Nobody comes to God except through Jesus. There's a terrible condition that plagues the human heart. That condition is unrest, anxiety, worry, apprehension, dread, fretfulness. Shocking to think this is such an idyllic place as Laredo, Mexico. What could be more beautiful? The water, the scenery, the animals, everything. 3,000 out of the 15,000 people on drugs. Last week, 2 more assassinations. So far, 20 of drug dealers. Everybody's expecting at least 5 more. Why? Lucrative business, all that drugs going on down there. Why are people taking these drugs? Methamphetamine, cocaine, whatever. Because of the heart condition that plagues man, unrest, anxiety, worry, apprehension, dread, fretfulness. And the Bible says in Isaiah 57:20, the wicked are like the troubled sea when it cannot rest, whose waters cast up mire and dirt. There's no peace, saith my God to the wicked. There's only one remedy for that problem of Isaiah 57:20, that condition of cannot rest, of no peace. And that remedy is Jesus as Isaiah 9:6, the Prince of Peace. The one remedy for the condition of the troubled heart is not methamphetamine. It's not drugs. It's Jesus who said, John 14:27, peace I leave with you, my peace give I unto you, not as the world give I unto you. Let not your heart be troubled, neither let it be afraid. Man's need, peace. Peace with God. Only one person can give peace with God. And that person is Romans 5:1, we have peace with God through our Lord Jesus Christ. Apart from Jesus, there's no peace with God. Jesus is the door to peace. As he said in Matthew 11:28, come unto me, all ye that labor and are heavy laden, I'll give you rest. The natural state of the soul of man is unrest, and Jesus is the only way for the soul to have rest. Jesus is the door to rest. People need to be rescued from the power of sin over their lives. There's only one person who can free a person from the power of sin. That person is Jesus, John 8:34 and 36. John 8:34 and 36. Jesus answered them, "Verily, verily, I say unto you, whosoever committeth sin is a servant of sin." John 8:36. "If the Son therefore shall make you free, you shall be free indeed." Jesus is the door to being free from the power of sin over a life. Past sins that a person has done puts that person in the state of being condemned. People live their lives under an axe of condemnation, fearful of when is it going to fall on me? Why? Because of their past sins. People need to be delivered from the condemnation of their past sins. Only Jesus can deliver a person from condemnation from past sins, as the Bible says in Romans 8:1, "There is therefore now no condemnation to them which are in Christ Jesus." Jesus is the door to being free from condemnation. We've been talking about understanding. People need to understand the Bible. But let's face it, the Bible is a closed book to people. There's only one key that opens the understanding of the Bible. Jesus is the key. John 5:39, Jesus said, "Search the scriptures, for in them you think you have eternal life. They are they which testify of me." Only Jesus can open a person's understanding so they can understand the Bible. Luke 24:45, "Then opened he their understanding that they might understand the scriptures." Jesus is the door to understanding the Bible. The Bible says without question that every person has sinned. Every person's a dirty, rotten sinner. Romans 3:23, all have sinned. And the problem with sin is that sin kills. It's a killer. Sin brings death. Romans 6:23, the wages of sin is death. Because of sin, people are dead in their souls. Dead people can't see, because sin has made a person not be able to see God at all. Dead people don't respond, because sin makes a person unresponsive to the calls of God. Dead people can't talk, they can't converse. People, because of sin, they have no conversation with God. What people need, solution to that problem, life. They need life, a new life that raises them out of the state of being dead. Jesus is the only person that can give a person who is dead inside a new life. And he said, "This is why I came." In our chapter, John 10:10, "I am come that they might have life, that they might have it more abundantly." What's this mean? Jesus is the door to life. The enemy of man is the devil. The devil is powerful. He's destructive. He wants to destroy man. 1 Peter 5:8, "Be sober, be vigilant, because your adversary, your enemy, the devil, as a roaring lion walking about, seeks whom he may devour." And let's face it, man is vulnerable to the devil. Man needs protection from the devil. One characteristic of a door is that when a person runs for safety, he runs into a place and he shuts the door. Door shut. The door provides protection, as we saw at Passover night. In the book Exodus, when God told the Israelites, "Put the blood over and on the doorpost, go inside and don't go outside that door," meaning shut the door, don't go out there. Exodus 12:22, "You shall take a bunch of hyssop and dip it in the blood that is in the basin, strike the lintel and the two side posts with the blood that is in the basin, and none of you shall go out at the door of his house until the morning." With the door shut, people are safe. Jesus is the Passover door that the family went through and shut to stay safe. Jesus is the door of protection. It's the door of protection. Now, in addition to the complication of sin being that it brings death, another complication of sin is that it dirties the soul. And the cry of man with a filthy soul is, "What can wash away my sin?" And there's only one person who can wash away the sin. Only one person who can clean the soul of man, make it clean. The person is Jesus. 1 John 1:7, the blood of Jesus Christ, his son, cleanses us from all sin. Jesus is the only door to being cleaned from sin. Now, the world is a cold place of dog-eat-dog, where I've just told you about the violence down in Laredo, where violence and cruelty and death are the norm. Sooner or later, a person begins to feel that he doesn't belong in this world. And that's in the heart of man, a yearning for a place to belong. Just like the West Side Story song, Somewhere. There's a place for us, somewhere a place for us. Peace and quiet and open air. We'll find a new way of living. We'll find a way of forgiving somewhere. Somewhere there's a place for us. Thank you, Leonard Bernstein. That song is the cry of the human heart, where it comes to see, I don't belong here on this earth of death. The cry of the human heart is, there's a place for me. Somewhere a place for me. Somewhere, somewhere. Jesus is that somewhere that people are looking for. Jesus is the place where people belong. People are like restless birds in search of a nest. Jesus is the nest. Again, verse 3, he calls his own by name and leads them out. Verse 14, I am the good shepherd and know my sheep and am known of mine. To be a Jesus following sheep makes a person feel that he belongs there, as Jesus says about those who are not in Jesus in John 10:26, verse 26 of our chapter, verse 26, but you believe not because you are not of my sheep. And I said unto you, my sheep, hear my voice. I know them. They follow me. I give unto them eternal life, and they shall never perish, neither shall any man pluck them out of my hand. Jesus is the door for a person to feel he belongs. People really want a home. They want a home to call their own. The American dream is for everybody to own their own home. So people work to own a home. Then when they get it, they fix up their home to make it their own. They even put signs on the outside of the door with their names. That's my home. And it's so comforting. And they're out and about and say, where are you going? I'm going home. I'm going home. People come to visit, open the door. Welcome to my home. My home. It's my home. There's just something very special to saying my home. And the reason why it's so special and comforting to say my home is because it means that I have a home. I have a home. The heart of man yearns for a home to call his own. There's in the heart our yearning for a home. That's why the song, you know, consider yourself in the play Oliver was such a hit, because it had lyrics like, consider yourself at home. Consider yourself one of the family. We've taken to you so strong, it's clear we're going to get along. Okay, so people yearn for a home where they belong. But the problem is that with every home, you go buy a home. You can get a list of the people who used to own that home. I am the third owner of my home in El Cajon. That means two other families called my home their home. But my home is no longer their home. And one day, my home will be called my home by somebody else. That brings back the disappointing reality of where we call my home will someday no longer be my home. It'll be someone else's home. And yet man yearns for a permanent home. And Jesus offers that permanent home. As he said in John 14:1, let not your heart be troubled. You believe in God, believe also in me. In my Father's house are many mansions. If it were not so, I would have told you, I go to prepare a place for you. And if I go and prepare a place for you, I will come again and receive you unto myself, that where I am, there ye may be also. The permanent home of man is that statement, John 14:3, that where I am, there ye may be also. Jesus is the door to a permanent home where we will never have to leave. We'll be able to say, home at last, home. This is what Abraham looked for. Jesus is the door to the permanent home. Abraham lived in tents all his life because he wanted to find his permanent home. And Abraham knew that his permanent home was where Jehovah Jesus was. And Abraham's followers, those who followed Abraham, the saints, are described in Hebrews 11:13. These all died in faith, not having received the promises, but having seen them afar off, and were persuaded of them and embraced them and confessed that they were strangers and pilgrims on the earth. For they that say such things declare plainly they seek a country. All the saints refused to call this earth their home. They wanted a permanent home. Jesus is the door to the permanent home. So this is the most important truth that Jesus chose to say to the Pharisees in verse 7, I am the door. And by saying that, the message was Jesus is the door to everything that's good. Jesus is the door to everything that man needs. You know, at Scandalized Laboratory, we have many, many doors, and they all have separate keys. And I've seen those keys. There's over 100 of them, all these keys. But there's one key called the master key that'll open every door at Scantabodies. Jesus is the master key that opens every door of what is good, every door of what man needs. So when Jesus said in verse 7, I am the door, it was like Jesus was saying, I'm the master key that opens every door. There's not any good thing, there's not anything needful that a person has that Jesus is not the door to. Because of that, a person can evaluate a ministry of somebody with one simple question. Where's the door? Where's the door? Does he bring forth and promote Jesus Christ as the door to everything good and needful? Jesus did. And since Jesus is the only great door, the question is, well, who can enter into that door? Who can go into that door? Reminds me, I've got an old picture of my grandfather. My grandfather was a rabbi in Petersburg, Virginia, from the 1930s. My grandfather is just standing in front of some building, and right behind him in the building, there's a door, and the door on the sign, this is Petersburg, Virginia, says, whites only. I got the picture. Whatever that door was for, I don't know. But the sign made it clear the door was not to be used by blacks. That sign made it clear the door was only for whites. When Jesus said he's the door, the question is, for who? Who is the door of Jesus for? And Jesus answered that question when Jesus said in verse 9, I am the door. By me, if any man enter in, he shall be saved and go out, find pasture. Jesus said in verse 9, I'm the door. By me, if any man enter in, he shall be saved. The door of Jesus doesn't have a sign on, says whites only. The door doesn't have a sign on, says Jews only, or non-Jews only, whatever. The door of Jesus doesn't have a sign on it that says the righteous only. The door of Jesus has only one sign on it, and that sign is verse 9, any man, anyone. Any person who's willing to humble himself, come to Jesus, Jesus is the door. The door, because he says in John 6:37, him that cometh to me, I will in no wise cast out. Because when the door opens, Jesus is the door. Jesus has one statement, just says two words to the person who opens the door. Welcome, friend. Luke 7:34, Jesus is a friend of publicans and sinners. Let's pray. Thank you, Lord, for being our friend. What a friend we have in Jesus. In your precious name we pray, amen.
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0: What are you doing Sunday nights? 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
7: You know, my wife, Kathy, she likes puzzles. I have no idea why. If she sees a puzzle on a table, she wants to stop and put it together. I see it. I keep walking. I could care less about puzzles. But she'll carefully put the puzzle together. So the other night, she was putting a puzzle together with the grandkids, and they got to the very end, and there was a piece missing. There's a piece missing from the puzzle. It was right in the middle, too. You couldn't miss it. So they're down on their hands and knees looking for the missing piece of the puzzle. They finally found it in the cushion, put it in, and voila, it was done. Life's like that. We think about, okay, if I just made this much money, and if I just was married to this person, and if I had this car, or if I had this experience, I would be happy, and we put it all together, and something's missing. I'll tell you what it is. It's Christ. God holds the missing piece, and He has it for you tonight. You need to reach out and invite Christ into your life. Then you'll find contentment. Then you'll find what you've been looking for. But you must come to Him and believe. You must receive Christ into your life. You must say, Lord, come and forgive me. I can't do that for you. Only you can say, Jesus, forgive me. Only you can say, Jesus, I believe in you. And you can do that right now.
6: 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Find out how to begin a relationship with Him by going to harvest.org. Just click on Know God. Already know God? Invite others to learn more about what it means to follow Jesus. 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
5: The only opportunity we have to stand against evil is to stand in the strength of the Lord. We won't stand in our physical determination. We will have to understand the authority that we've been given and then know how to be strengthened. It is God's permission that enables us to stand. That's not a done deal.